0: at the same time. So the consensus is clear. Life will never be the same. But how? And for whom? No one really knows. Even the people developing what is approaching the true artificial general level of intelligence are concerned. This just happened tonight, literally on our watch. 1,000 plus employees from all the leading AI developers. Okay, so literally the people who are making AI, all right, they just signed onto a letter calling for the government to deliberately pace development. Those are their words. I've never seen anything like this from any industry before, okay? These are the people, again, these are the developers, and they're using language like this. There is a real risk that capability development rapidly accelerates beyond our ability to understand or control the resulting systems. Their concern is, quote, extinction risk, unquote. That's heavy, right? Sounds like the Manhattan Project, but on a completely different order of magnitude than a mere bomb, right? We're talking about something that could design one, make it, and decide where to use it without us being able to do anything about it. That's because AI is not a mere technological advance. Its potential, some say, is like the creation of a new life form. But what's the flip side? The flip side of the fear is the fascination. What it can already do is so cool. You saw my robot buddy, G1. He's going to come out here and he's going to show you what he can do as part of our everyday lives right now. Okay, I'm going to save him because he's a showstopper. But we do have real life RoboCops. They're on the verge of policing our streets right now. Like, look at this. It's like right out of the movies. All of this stuff is out of the movies, but it is now reality. I'll tell you what I'm excited to talk about tonight. Healthcare. This may be the most thrilling aspect for me. Why? Because we're so frustrated by so many diseases. And the promise of AI is that diagnoses may be made sooner and better than ever. Surgeries could be performed at scale by human-sized robots, so there's no waiting. If you're getting tired of getting stuck in traffic, there are real flying cars right now, but I don't like the exhaust note, so I'm not going to get one because I'm an old school muscle car guy. But for the rest of you, it's here and it's amazing. In just a few short years, NASA says they're going to have a permanent base on the moon. And in the next decade, they believe humans will have walked on Mars. Private companies are planning to make family vacations on the moon right now. Like, you know, this is like not a joke. It's not speculative. They're doing it. They're raising money for it. Like I said, later tonight, I'll bring in G1 and show you the simple adaptations of how life can be made better right at home. Right? Like cooking, breakfast, laundry, stuff like that. This thing is like more of a roommate than a Roomba. And that is amazing for the potential, especially once it's at scale and affordable. In other words, all the cool stuff really is from the movies. Now, if you're old like me, if you're from Gen X, okay, or anything older, you'll remember a cartoon called The Jetsons, where we had a lot of these things in the cartoon and it was seen as so fanciful. Now, they're there. You can get a refrigerator that knows what you like to eat from the barcodes and will order it for you, just like the Jetsons. So you got what's in the movies, but we're dealing with it in reality, which means what? There's going to be downside. There are going to be consequences, whether they're known or unknown. What jobs will it take? Which jobs will it make easier? Which jobs will it create? All right, what's going to be left? Is there a real life concern that what we create could turn on us, and what would that look like? So tonight's town hall, as always, is for you and about you and with you. Audience members have their questions. I'll try to answer them. That's why I have experts here, because what do I know? I'm learning as much as you guys are in real time. So please call in, submit your questions on X any way you want to. So let's get started. Let's bring in the better minds. Founder of Prof G Media, NYU professor Scott Galloway. It's great to have you, brother. Thank you very much for joining me on this tonight.
1: Thank you, Chris.
0: So you are not a robot. I want everybody to know that, even though you may seem a little robotic at times. When you think about AI, what matters most to you?
1: You brought up the Manhattan Project. And according to a lot of the founders and really deep thinkers around AI, they say it's more powerful than nuclear fission, that, you know, this technology dwarfs the potential both to produce energy and do good things and potentially the downsides of a nuclear bomb. And the question I would ask is, would we allow Oppenheimer to raise venture capital and start selling nukes into a Volvo and into Canada? So it strikes me that there's a decent argument for, at a minimum,

0: great deal more government oversight and regulation, as evidenced by that letter you pointed out initially. So, I don't worry about a mass extinction event. I don't think these are going to be. I don't worry about the Terminator or the Skynet. My fears are a little bit more mundane, that a lot of our young people are going to fall prey to AI relationships, sequester themselves from real-world relationships, and that we aren't thinking long-term about the potential harms on a more insidious kind of mundane level of AI.
1: Well, let's look at that, because here's what I don't understand, Scott, and then I'll bring in people who study the space and work in the space and get their perspective on this. But on a macro level, so they're asking in the letter, oh, we need the government to come to an international arrangement. That's never happened on anything. OpenAI, they tried it, right? They tried, this is going to be for the people. What did they have to do? They had to raise capital for their infrastructure. They had to go private because nobody's going to give them the money if there's not a profit incentive. So they had to silo it. Elon left, and now it's a private venture. How do you keep this? How do you regulate it, especially in the environment now in American politics where they'll call you a socialist?
0: Well, I think you can regulate it. When a lot of nuclear scientists actually killed themselves because they believed after the nuclear detonation that the world was over, and they decided they wanted to go out on their own terms. And loosely speaking, the IAEA, I believe it's called, has been able to regulate nuclear weapons with decent success for 80 years. We cooperate with our allies and our adversaries around bioweapons. So I think we can absolutely cooperate around AI. Unfortunately, I think there's become such an emphasis on the stock market continuing to go up, and the current administration wants to let our thoroughbreds run. And then the people who own shares in these companies say, well, China will get ahead of us if we regulate these companies. But it feels as if there needs to be sort of a happy medium where we recognize there's tremendous economic growth that can be realized from these companies. But at the same time, we should probably say, at a minimum, have a 60-day waiting period where some very thoughtful people, including some of your guests that you're bringing on, can battle test these models to ensure that they're not going to create their own cyber attacks, see us as an enemy, be used for self-healing weapons, be used for terror attacks. So it feels as if there's got to be something in between socialism, where the government controls the means of production, and absolutely zero regulation where we are right now.
1: Is there an argument to be made that AI is different? It's not mere technology. It's something akin to a new resource that could be managed the way Norway does with its oil. You got tons of private industry in Norway, but the oil is owned by the people and it's controlled by private entities, but everybody owns it and it's heavily regulated and they all get a cut. Is AI too important to be left to the market?
0: I do think it needs to be regulated. There's just no doubt about it. But I think I think the biggest threat of AI isn't self-healing weapons or a mass extinction event or even job destruction. I think the biggest threat of AI is something much more mundane, and that's loneliness. I think big tech platforms are trying to convince people using AI tests a million times a second, trying to figure out a way for all of us, specifically our young people, specifically our young men, trying to convince them every day to spend one more minute on a screen and sequester them from their relationships.
1: Yeah, that's a good point.
0: I think the danger of AI is much more mundane. I don't think society ends with a bang. I think it's a series of small thuds as we start to isolate from one another at the hands of AI. Why, Chris, why go through the pecking order of friends when you have Reddit and Discord? Why go through the BS of putting on a suit and navigating the corporate world when you think you can trade crypto or stocks on Robinhood or Coinbase? And why would you go through the humiliation, the effort, the expense, the resilience of trying to establish a romantic partnership when you have lifelike AI-driven porn available 24/7? So I think the real risk of AI is that we're going to evolve a new species of asocial, asexual males, and that we're going to sequester our young people from what is the key to happiness, and that is relationships in real life.
1: Deep, sad. Good combination, Scott. Let's do this. Stay with me for this conversation. Let's bring in some other thinkers who also cover this and exploring these questions. And I'll tell you what, you're going to love senior AI correspondent for Axios, Madison Mills. She was talking to Mike Korn, the president of News Nation, about a question he and I were talking about how this goes bad on us. And she gave him an answer that was so simple and so staggering that literally I think I lost a little bit of hairline. And I'll tell you what it was in a second. And director of Control AI, a nonprofit aimed at eliminating extinction risk, in case you

0: convincing some lonely young people to take their own lives. It's not that far of a reach. According to many of the experts in safety who I speak to every day in my job at Axios, to see a mass extinction event happening. MIT researchers this week came out with a study showing that they have about a 1 in 5 chance of AI being able to take out millions of people over the next decade. And it's because these chatbots have very human capabilities and can convince human users to enact its own will. And that's why this alignment thing that these thousands of AI employees signed today is so critical. You want these models aligned with how we as humans want the world to be in the future. And it's very unclear whether or not that's actually happening.
1: Connor, too late?
2: Hopefully not.
1: Hope is not a plan.
2: Hope is indeed not a plan. And this is really what we're dealing with here. What's really important to understand is that we're not just talking about chatbots. If you go to the websites of these companies like like OpenAI or Anthropic, what you will see is that the thing they're trying to build is not a chatbot or a tool or something to empower humanity. What they're trying to build is what they call superintelligence. AI systems that are more capable than basically all of humanity put together at all things, whether that's business, trading, science, engineering, persuasion, politics, or military, and that are fully autonomous, no human in the loop. If you build something that is that competent, that has no need for humans, and you wouldn't have just one of them, you would probably have millions or billions of them running around, and we don't know how to control them, and we have no idea how to control something smarter than us, it's very hard to imagine that going well.
1: It's a story of my life. I'm surrounded by people who are smarter than I am, and I have no control over them, and yet still here I am. Arthur is with us tonight, and you have a question. Where are you?
3: I have a question.
1: Yes, young man. Who is your question for and what is it?
3: Thanks. Gentlemen and lady, we've talked about government control of AI. AI is advancing with little legislation and government control. If the government controls AI, will it reduce creativity? Will it reduce the capability to enhance AI? And will it reduce capability to compete with China? I'm worried about that.
1: It's the right context, because the letter that the guys just wrote, I'll give this to you first, Scott. The letter that they just wrote says you have to make a deal with China because we can't slow down if they don't slow down, because then they're going to be ahead of us and we can't trust them, which is probably the same thing they're saying about us. So, Scott Galloway, how do you balance those kinds of exigencies?
4: Yeah, I think there's precedent for cooperating. I think we cooperate with China more than we'd like to. You know, there's no reason. We have a mutual vested interest in ensuring we don't have a mutually assured destruction. And so I imagine there's some overlap where we could come to some sort of joint agreements around what we will and will not use and what information we share, and maybe even an international regulatory body. Regulation can actually help an industry grow because it helps them determine what rules they can play by. The threat we haven't talked about, it just in the context of China, I think the biggest short-term threat is probably to our economy, because we have become so dependent upon the continued success and valuations of AI companies. 40% of the S&P is now directly related to 10 companies, largely, who've seen their stocks run up because of AI. And what is probably the most underreported business story in America right now, Chris, is that January 25, 8% of token usage, which is a metric for the usage of AI, was from Chinese LLMs or models. As of today, it's 58%. I believe that China is trying to do with AI what they tried to do with steel, and that is they produce steel below cost to try and wipe out U.S. steel industry. I think we're in the midst of pretty serious AI dumping from China. And if these frontier models and our big tech platforms kind of hit a speed bump or sneeze, the whole U.S. economy is going to catch a cold. So I think the downside of AI right now is the expectations that these stocks will continue to run has become so weaved into our economy that the AI dumping I think the Chinese are already engaging in has the potential to really take a serious dent out of our economic growth.
1: So I want Scott to be 100% right, Connor, as in most things when I talk to him, and he generally is. However, when we're talking about China, they cheat at everything, and they employ the number one rule of game theory, which is that anything that has rules, the best way to win is to cheat. And that's what they do. And they're doing it with AI also.

0: also, as they've been doing with all of our chip technologies. So when you look at the idea of controlling anything, where does it leave you, objectively?
1: Fundamentally, what I think the important thing here to understand is that this is not just a commercial question. This is not just a trade question. This is not just a business question. This is a national security question. We're talking about systems that threaten the lives of millions, if not billions, of people. When we're talking about systems of this level of power, like nuclear weapons, we can't just think of this in terms of economic factors. We have to think of it in terms of security factors. And yes, creating stable regimes, so that's trust but verify, for technologies like this with adversaries such as China is not easy by any means. They have to be backed by credible deterrence. They have to have a lot of diplomatic work has to be put into these kind of things. A lot of technical work for verification has to be put into this kind of work. Now, is this impossible? I think absolutely not. One of the things that I think goes in our favor, so to speak, is that the game theory, in a sense, does work out in the sense that superintelligence is not another product. It's not an LLM. It's not something that the Chinese or the Americans or anyone else can control. It's similar to mutually assured destruction. It is not in the interest of anyone to build AI systems that humanity cannot control and that could replace us. As for that, I think it is possible to create a stable regime. Easy? No. For other forms of AI, well, then it comes down to a lot of economic competition, where I absolutely agree, very similar to AI, the Chinese and others will find every way to cheat that they can.
0: Connor, appreciate you. Scott Galloway, love you like chocolate. Thank you so much for joining me for this conversation. We're going to take a break. Madison's going to stay with me so that I understand what's being said in the other segments by people who are far more sophisticated. But I would just remind, when it comes to China, the President of the United States just said they are the number one threat that has been trying to ruin American elections, to manipulate them. Now, yes, he is inviting the guy for dinner anyway, but it's a very, very perilous relationship. So let's start looking at something to applaud. Something to look forward to when it comes to AI. Where are the jobs going to be? What are the skills that you want to have? One of my favorite people is going to come in with the answers. Mike Rowe, with a flush of optimism about what we know best, is about to be what we want to know most. The future is now, continues right after this.

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10: 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I get out of class, I grab my gear, and get to the game because I can't wait. 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He makes the tough calls, stays cool under pressure, and knows ball like nobody else. And I want to be just like him. You can too. 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
11: Market, as Scott Galloway was telling you about in the last segment, but what the jobs are. But there is opportunity in this, and there's something beautiful about it for me and one of my mentors who's about to join us right now, the founder of the Mike Rowe Works Foundation, Mike Rowe. It's good to see you, brother. It's been a minute. Thank you for joining us tonight.
12: Mentor? Where did that come from?
11: I'll tell you where it came from. When we started talking about this several years ago, we were both frustrated by the need is so great for artisans, for people who know how to do things, and everybody's moving on and everybody's stigmatizing it. And there's got to be a change. I think the change may be AI. I think AI is introducing what will be needed. And it's exactly what you've been talking about. Explain, please, sir.
12: Well, I don't have a crystal ball, obviously, but there's always an inciting incident that tips things, right? I think it was Hemingway who said, everything happens very slowly, and then suddenly, right? So I went to Congress 15 years ago to talk about the need for some kind of national effort to reinvigorate the skilled trades, because you don't need a crystal ball to look at the math, right? For every five tradespeople who retire, two replace them. It's been that way for about 12 years now. So the math has not been on our side with regard to maintaining a balanced workforce. Neither have the stigmas and the stereotypes and all the misperceptions and myths that surround the skilled trades. You know, we've talked about the unintended consequences of taking high school or taking shop class out of high school. That had a huge impact on the way we think about work. Anyway, while we slept, our workforce got wildly out of balance. And it was pretty obvious to people who live and breathe in that space, as I do, but it didn't get obvious until a year or so ago when we crunched the numbers and realized that the data centers that we absolutely positively are going to build are going to require way more electricians, way more plumbers, way more steam fitters and pipe fitters and CNC operators than we have, never mind the shipbuilders and the submarine makers. Since I talked to you last, I can tell you that 20 CEOs of the most consequential companies in our country have called me to talk about ways to reinvigorate the skilled trades within their own organizations and close the skills gap. Mm. The Pentagon is on board. Everybody is at the table for this conversation. And you're right. AI is at the center of it.
11: Tell people what that you have a new viral clip. And it's not about your sartorial prowess this time or just how your basso profundo voice. It's you explaining what Meta is offering people right now if they will just, you know, deign to come in and learn how to be an electrician.
12: Well, Meta is just one of a dozen companies who have just decided if they don't get in front of this, they're going to get run over by it. They announced something called America's Workforce Academy. It's a five-week pre-apprenticeship program. It's free. In fact, they pay you to do it. So you get all your certifications to enter virtually any skilled trade over a five-week period. And at the end of that five-week period, they guarantee you a job. Guaranteed. So by and large, we're talking about, ironically, AI-proof six-figure jobs. Building the architecture and the infrastructure that the new economy needs. And look, don't take my word for it. I'm talking the vice president, Secretary Bessent, Larry Fink, who runs BlackRock. They all told me the same thing. We're looking at a $10 trillion infrastructure build out over the next 8 years. Believe it or not, we have the money. The political will is getting a little wobbly because there's a PR campaign going on right now. There's a war of public opinion that we should talk about as well. But the bottom line is the pinch point, the linchpin is skilled labor.
11: Right.
12: We don't have it.
11: Right.
12: We don't have it.
11: But there's opportunity. And it's an interesting juxtaposition, right? Because what we were talking about earlier is that AI is going to take. AI is going to replace. But there is a real opportunity here, at least in the infrastructure stage, that AI cannot equip itself for. And at the end of the day, it's all electricity based, right?
13: I mean, this is a question I'd love to hear Mike talk about. I covered that exclusively, the Meta example, and Google has been doing it. All of these tech companies are putting what's going to amount to $1 trillion into their AI ambitions over the course of this year, which to me sounds a lot like an AI bubble because I was a Wall Street reporter before I came to the AI beat. And one of the things I hear about when I talk to some of these construction workers and skilled tradesmen is that they are being told that these jobs are not permanent, that they're going to go work and build these data centers. And we're already seeing evidence of that money for these data centers drying up. Don't check your 401k, by the way. The market's been down the last few days because investors are worried about the amount of money being poured into these very data centers. Somebody's going to take the punch bowl out at some point. And what happens to these workers then? Not to get pessimistic again, because I know you promised we were moving past that, but
11: well, look, you got to balance it. You got to balance the plus minus. I mean, that's life, and that's certainly going to be any type of change. Mm-hmm. So let's look at it. Mike's point is, oh, it's going to take jobs. It's going to take the jobs that we thought were the jobs of the future, the STEM jobs, the coding jobs, the white collar management jobs and paper pushing jobs. But it's not going to take the making and doing jobs that are sophisticated. Do we believe that?
13: I don't know how long these data center construction jobs are going to be in place for once they're built. They don't require a lot of workers to keep them maintained. But I will say some positives on the white-collar worker front that the AI CEOs themselves have really dialed back their negativity about the impact of AI on the labor market. We haven't really seen it playing out in the numbers yet. Mm-hmm. Some companies say they're laying off people because of AI, because that sounds really great to investors to say that you have this amazing AI strategy. Not always true when I do the reporting and look at their balance sheets and talk to their employees.
11: Mike, the idea of who's working for whom, you make an interesting analogy that not only will we still need skilled artisans, but AI may be working for them.
12: It already is in a lot of cases from what I've seen. And look, let me back up a second, too. I think it would be a mistake to frame the entire future of the greatest infrastructure build out in the history of the world as revolving around data centers. The data centers aren't the sun in the solar system. They're a planet for sure, and they're a new one, and they're sucking up a lot of oxygen in the room. But look, China made 987 ships last year. We made 7. We are committed to making a lot more. And that's going to require hundreds of thousands of workers that are not currently in place. Our submarine Cadence is a 2+1 Virginia and Columbia class. They deliver three of those a year. The maritime industrial base does. They need 400,000 welders and electricians now. So, yeah, you'll work on a data center, it'll be done, and then you'll move on to what's next. And maybe it's not the sedentary kind of security that we've been sold historically. Maybe it's more of a nomadic life. Maybe work itself gets completely redefined to suit the economy that we're in. I don't know. And I get that it's scary. But look, the most optimistic thing I want to say to you and the people who are gathered here is, I've been here before, man. With regard to the fear around the data centers, I remember global cooling. I remember global warming. I remember Y2K. It was the end of the world as we knew it. I remember 5G 2 years ago. 5G was going to wreck us all, melt our brains. And I want to be careful. I want to be prudent. I want to avoid all the unintended consequences that Scott Galloway talked about, smart guy. But no, I'm not going to run in a panic from the advent of data centers. We have 4,500 of them in place now. They've been here for 30 years. We couldn't be having this conversation without one. You couldn't play fantasy football or send a text or open an email or stream a song from Spotify or watch your favorite movie on Netflix. We are in the data center economy. We have been there for decades. We're talking about building some more, a bunch more. But again, they are not the sun in our solar system. They're just a planet.
14: You've got the NIMBY issue. You've got the big business, big brother issue. You have this collateral issue that hasn't come up yet, but it will, which will be that America developed nuclear power and gave it away to the world. And then we got scared of it because of a couple of incidents that were about anxiety more than they were about realized fear because the injuries weren't there. But we stopped making it and the rest of the world has. That's going to come back into it. But I want to end on this, Mike. When asked about your experience with AI, you say, I asked for a song about two dogs, a terrier and a Havanese. And you got an original tune in 15 seconds that made you cry?
12: I was walking through my neighborhood. I ran into a neighbor with a Havanese. I had my little terrier. I said to Sono, write me a song about a terrier and a Havanese that fall in love. And what came back was a 2.5-minute wonderful song called Havanese Heaven about what happens when our dogs die and they go up to the great beyond to chase balls and lick themselves and whatever else. It was funny. It was smart. And it scared the hell out of me. But, you know, so it goes.
14: I'd love to hear you sing it sometime, Mike, but not now.
12: Not going to happen, Chris. Not going to happen.
14: Thank you, buddy. I appreciate you. Mike Rowe, thank you for what you're doing at Mike Rowe Works. Thank you for continuing to spread the word that there's not just one way to success and there's a lot of opportunity out there. Anything I can do to help, I'm a call away. Appreciate
12: MikeRoweWorks.org. We got $10 million sitting there to train the next generation. Go get some.
14: See? There he is, ladies and gentlemen. He didn't even have to stand up. So when we come back, we got to talk about healthcare, okay? Now, I know how frustrating it is. I know how many of you say it's the number one thing in your life that you're worried about and the government's not doing anything about it. I get it. But AI has a ton of potential in this space, okay? You're going to meet a billionaire who's spending his money trying to find ways to turn back the hands of time and extend human life, okay? His name is Brian Johnson, and he says AI is going to make a change that will be good for everybody and even better than you may be able to imagine. Next.

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12: The News Nation Town Hall, the future is now. I want to give a special thanks. We cannot do programming like this without partners. And to have Chapter sponsoring this segment and helping us tonight and going forward means everything, because the future of our health is about all of us. So thank you to Chapter for being on with us tonight and helping us get this done. Now, what was once science fiction, all right, is becoming reality, especially in health and medicine. What does it mean? What is it doing for our longevity? What is it teaching us about treatment? What is it teaching us about prevention and how? Joining me to answer that is physician, scientist, founder of Next Med Health, Dr. Dan Kraft. It's good to have you, and I'm, of course, here with my cerebrum to help me with all of the better questions. But, Doc, it's good to have you. So, give us the non-hype version of how you know that this will make a positive difference for the many.
0: Well, I think the reality of what we live in today is not really healthcare, it's sick care, based on very intermittent data. Maybe once a year you get your physical if you're lucky or end up in the emergency room. Oops. And where the future's emerging now is the democratization of continuous data so that you can be tracked from your wearables. I've got five different versions on. The AI can start to make sense of that. We saw in the last week ChatGPT Health open, so it can have context around your health, your genome, your wearable data, your place and location. And so we can hopefully move from where we are now, intermittent reactive sick care, to an era of continuous proactive anytime healthcare that can be democratized and accessible by many more around the planet.
12: Now, in terms of the diagnostic side, the treatment side, I get it and I get why you're so excited. But there is a much more mundane potential value here. I want you to help us understand how the tech and AI effect could motivate better outcomes in terms of picking insurance when people have to deal with Medicare and deal with red tape and bureaucracy. You believe that this could be a shortcut.
0: Sure. I mean, I'm a physician. I can't make sense of all the health options when I sign up for insurance. A Medicare person signing up for Medicare Part D and all the different options, it's a challenge. The red tape, the paperwork, the PDFs, the forms. What's exciting about this new agentic age is an AI in the right form can know about you, your age, your culture, your language, your personality, your health goals, your zip code, and help guide you to the right, let's say, Medicare solution that makes the most sense for you and what you need for you and your family, and then help you through that healthcare journey so that we've all experienced the transition to like Uberization. We can get a car at the press of a button. How can we bring healthcare and the user interface, that healthcare journey made easier? Because that's where the friction happens and where folks get left behind.
12: Do you see traction in that space in terms of people wanting to invest in how to facilitate bureaucracy and how to make better decisions for people within this space?
18: Well, we were just talking beforehand about ChatGPT launched ChatGPT Health last week, which gives people the ability to connect all of these wearables to your ChatGPT bot, and then you can ask questions to get better understanding of your own health. So we're seeing this kind of innovation all the time. And as you know so well, the number of people lining up to become physicians has continued to be a little bit of a murky number, and maybe AI robotics can kind of fill that gap that's needed. This can be a space where AI can help fill jobs that are not necessarily getting taken up by humans as often as needed.
12: Here's a philosophical question. Longevity. The balance of AI and the resulting technologies helping us live longer, is there a point at where that becomes a bad thing? That it becomes too much of a strain on the system?
0: Yeah, I mean, longevity, living forever, forever is a long time. I think we want to influence health span. We want to extend our healthy living, our health span, and shrink our sick span. So in the space right now, there's a lot of hype, hope, sometimes snake oil in the mix, a lot of influencers promoting longevity. But the opportunity for these new technologies is to move from sick care to proactive, preventative, personalized, true health care to improve your prevention, your wellness, using evidence-based, using lifestyle elements, not about magic bullets. And so it's a time we can start to democratize that for everybody.
12: So when you look at it, where do you see the most immediate spaces where this is going to be a game changer?
0: I think the biggest opportunity is, you know, even if you're living in New York City, it might take you 2 months to see a specialist or even to get a primary care visit. What becomes exciting now is you can literally have an agent in your pocket. Almost everybody has a smartphone that can start to learn you and speak to you in your language. Notice if you have a fourth grade education or if you have a PhD in bioinformatics. And that can give you that proactive element, can coach you on your nutrition, your sleep, your education, and get you engaged in your health early before you end up having heart disease, diabetes, or a significant mental health issue. So it can start to move things upstream, and that, whether you're in rural America or in a diffuse part of the country or world, bring access and information and engagement from everybody.
12: Is it true that the nexus of science and technology is being seen in like mind-blowing ways when it comes to phlebotomy, studying blood, that you guys have decided, not decided, you've learned that within the blood is pretty much the map of everything that could be going on in your body, and that AI will have the ability to make diagnoses that we've never even contemplated?
0: Right. You get your annual physical, you might get 40 biomarkers checked. Now you can do hundreds. You can get your genome done from $10,000 to $90 today, soon $10. You can get your proteome measured, your microbiome. All these multimodal, multi-omics are starting to come together to making the digital twin for Chris or for Daniel or for Sally or for Bob. So we can start to really understand what those metrics mean for you over time. And when you combine that with continuous, let's say, wearable data, it can give you an understanding of your baseline, how that's changed, and let you

0: find problems like Minority Report before you even know you have a disease. They can start to be picked up and managed. And that can
1: take
0: that
1: didn't end too well. I want to be the Tom Cruise in that scenario, I'll tell you that right now. Not who's getting hunted down.
0: But if we can pick up heart disease, cancer, neurologic diseases, sometimes right. 10 years early, you can take action. And that saves money, lives, and morbidity.
1: So you talked about robotics, Madison, and what they'll be doing. And surgery is definitely something that is a frontier space, at least on the simple side, like on people like me. You know what I mean? Where if it doesn't go wrong, nobody's that upset. But it's not theoretical. It's real. So I want to give you some food for thought. Would you let a robot, if they said to you, look, this is going to take like a month, okay? Kraft is a very busy guy, all right? Or you can have my boy G1 here take your gallbladder out. Surgery, I'm sorry. G1 does other things. Surgery can take out your, surgery. You know, they're not working on the names too fast. But he could take out your gallbladder. He could take out your appendix. You good with that? Because it could give you access to surgery right now and in a really affordable way. Would you do it? Well, it's just hypothetical. No, it isn't. Meet Sergi, clever name, much more clever in terms of his capabilities. See what he's squeezing there right now? That could be your appendix. He could expand healthcare access to 3 billion people worldwide, okay? Why? Because it's cheap, it's available, it's scalable, and they say it can do the job. It's still in its early stage, but robots and human beings are becoming really compatible really fast. And that is an amazing change that could change lives all over the globe. Dr. Dan Kraft, appreciate you for helping us understand and moving us ahead.
0: Thanks for having me.
1: Very good. Very good. All right, let's take a break. When I come back, I want to bring in my friend Brian Johnson to talk about what he has learned about how technology can help him with his own wellness and longevity. He's made himself his own test specimen, and he's had amazing results, and he's going to come in to tell us about it. And I want to thank Chapter, and I'm going to keep thanking him all night, and I'll tell you why. It's news business, and you can't tell these stories and you can't take this time if nobody wants to work with you. Thank you, Chapter, for helping people and for helping us tell the story. We're coming back.

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9: Now, it would be an interesting question for you to consider how long you want to live. Think about that, right? Because right now, what are we worried about? Well, our lifespan is a function of depletion. Of reduction, of, you know, when will it get cut short and how and what can we do? Very frightening, very frightening. What if you were to flip the paradigm because of advances in technology that allow you to see it sooner, do something about it sooner, and maybe fix it in a way that, to use Dr. Kraft's language, health span greatly increases along with lifespan? Brian Johnson does not believe these are hypothetical questions, okay? He is a billionaire tech entrepreneur who is in the business of answering tough questions. And he says there are answers that he already knows and answers to come that will change wellness and longevity in ways that will change humanity. Project Blueprint is his documentation of this. It's his self-designed multi-million dollar effort to push back aging and ultimately find new ways to extend human life. Okay? He's done plasma transfusions from his own son, cloning his blood cells, light and oxygen therapies, a constant testing of everything. He's a big data guy. One mission: don't die. Brian Johnson joins us right now. It's good to see you again, my friend.
10: Chris, great to see you.
9: So I have been spending all of this time and calories trying to scare people about the potential of AI, and you say, no way. The possibilities are limitless for positive expansion of our own health and wellness.
10: It unquestionably is. You know, 5 years ago, I started on this quest with the basic question, are we the first generation who won't die? Now, that does not mean immortality. It means, will we begin extending our lifespans to 80, 85, 90, 100, 120, 130? Then at some point we say, huh, is it going to just keep on going? What do we do? This is really one of the coolest and most special moments in the history of being human, where we are at a different place, becoming a different thing as a species, and it's very exciting.
9: Well, I want to open it to Dr. Kraft and Madison to get their perspective on this with you. But for the rest of us, what do you think excites you most about what AI could do to help us in a way we don't see right now?
10: But so very practically, you know, when you get a diagnosis for something that's wrong with your body, historically, it was kind of like, well, good luck.

0: give you some drugs that maybe soften the symptoms, but you're kind of on a downhill spiral and we can't really do much. Over the past year, that's changed, where, you know, there's been several examples where a gentleman was able to generate his own cure for his cancer. He basically became cancer-free. There was an engineer in Australia that shrunk his dog's tumor. So people are beginning to take the power that AI and biotech offers them to actually take action on their own disease. So it's not too unimaginable that in the future, everybody listening to this, we will all get diagnosed with disease. And instead of just being, you know what, sorry, we can actually look it in the eye and say, I'm not going to take it. So it's really empowering for everybody. Now, the healthcare system will have to adapt, we'll have to move fast, but that's the new reality we're in, is we can feel empowered to address our own health needs.
1: Madison, what occurs to you on this?
2: Brian, I know we haven't had the chance to meet and chat yet. I'd love to interview you, meet you in person, but it strikes me that Brian is a billionaire and has poured a ton of his own money and resources into this. He's obviously very passionate about it. When I talk to a lot of everyday middle-class consumers about AI, one of their concerns is that the benefits are going to be privatized to folks like Brian who can afford to get the best benefits out of AI technology, and not everyone is necessarily going to be able to do that. A lot of good could be occurring in the healthcare space with folks like Brian investing in more public forms of healthcare transformation. And so I'm curious to see if that happens.
1: How do you bridge some to all?
0: You know, the thing that's interesting about this is in a person's pocket, you have access to a doctor that's better than the majority of doctors. There has never in the history of the human race been a better time to get better information about your body and disease. So it is absolutely a stunning level of accessibility for the average person.
1: Hmm. And with time and investment, then you start to see costs come. But there's going to be inequalities early on. There always have been. The question is, what can you do to manage them? And will AI make it better or worse? We still don't know. Dr. Kraft, your take.
3: Well, a lot of it's about measurement. Brian's done a great job of popularizing that. You get what you measure, and that's very individualized. It used to be we practiced sort of general population medicine, the average patient. Now we can understand someone at their molecular and genetic level and start to hyper-personalize their prevention and wellness in their longevity plan, as well as hopefully align platforms like Medicare, the incentive. We don't practice evidence-based medicine, we practice reimbursement-based medicine. We can start to pay for these early measurements, whether it's a low-cost wearable or from a low-cost genome. That can start to shift the healthcare equation to extending health span for many more. And when we learn what these data points mean, when we put them together by crowdsourcing, kind of like when we drive with Google Maps and Waze, we're building a map of driving, we can start to build a global map of health and longevity and aging and disease and build better health journeys for everybody.
1: Dusty has a caller question, which I want to bring in, Brian, and we'll see if you can help us with it. What do you got?
4: We have Steve from Massachusetts who has a question about AI and his physical exams.
5: Hello.
1: What is it?
5: Yeah, Chris, I wanted to know. Last time I went to the doctors, they recorded it for AI. I went brought my cat to the veterinarian, they recorded that for AI with my authority. I'm just wondering, how soon is it before the robots are going to be doing the physical exams?
1: Well, they're going to try it out on the cats first before they do the dogs, just in case it doesn't go well. No, it's a good question. Go ahead, Dr. Kraft.
3: Well, AI's got huge potential to record our conversation and enable me as a physician not to have to type my notes at the computer. AI can start to do parts of our physical exam. The camera on your smartphone can pick up your vitals. But I still think we want to emphasize the human part of medicine. We can unleash the humanity. That doctor-patient relationship is so important. So physical exam, human touch, can be a huge part integrated with AI. It soon may be malpractice not for your clinician to use an AI making a diagnostic or therapeutic decision. So how we marry those two together in both the physical exam and the virtual exam is important.
1: Hey, Brian, let me ask you something, and you can tell me if it's the wrong question, but to Madison's point, have you learned anything in terms of your data collection, the cull and the aggregation, that there are metrics that people ignore that they actually should ask their doctors about? And is that a reducible thing?
0: Yes, absolutely. I mean, I've become the most measured person in human history over the past 5 years. There's more data on my body than any human who's ever lived. And I'll tell you, the single biomarker that I value the most is my resting heart rate before bed. I'll look at my heart rate and see how many times it's beating per minute. It is the best indicator of how I'm going to sleep and of my overall health. And I find when I do simple things, like when I eat 4 hours before bedtime, when I turn my screen off 30 to 60 minutes before bed, when I have my final caffeine, around

0: These really basic practices dramatically lower my heart rate. They improve my sleep, which then improves my willpower, allows me to eat better and exercise. So really simple, basic things have a dramatic ability to improve your health and wellness.
1: The frightening thing is, I don't do any of this. And that's why you look like you and I look like your grandfather. Brian Johnson, thank you very much. I appreciate you joining us. Good luck going forward.
0: Great
1: now
0: to
1: we're
0: see
1: going
0: you.
1: to take a break. When we come back, there is a wild and magical aspect to this, okay? We've always been, especially as Americans, fascinated by what lies beyond, right? Why did we turn our eyes to the stars? Because we knew the potential was there. Space travel, trips to the moon, okay? Not from a movie. I mean, like, as a not too distant future attraction at Disney World, okay? Legendary astrophysicist Neil deGrasse Tyson joins us to talk to you about what is real right now and what is coming. Your questions and comments on what will blow our minds about tomorrow, but the future is now. Next.
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16: You mentioned moon bases. By 2029, you want to have humans living on the moon for extended periods of time, right?
17: Well, I would say starting in 2027, we want to start building the base. In 2028, when the NASA astronauts get to the surface of the moon, there's going to be a buggy there, a lunar terrain vehicle. There's going to be the start of infrastructure. 2029, you're going to have more infrastructure. But I would say early 2030s, the moon is going to be like the International Space Station. You're going to have crews that are there on pretty extended periods of time as we learn in that environment and prepare for Mars.
1: That was NASA Administrator Jared Isaacman giving us a glimpse into the future. Now, it's one thing for astronauts to be up there, for it to be like a government thing, and they're going to be up there a little bit longer. Okay, but what is the curve of potential for the rest of us? There's only one guy I want to talk to about this. Astrophysicist, author of Take Me to Your Leader, Perspectives on Your First Alien Encounter, which is not only smart, it's funny. It's a good read. The legend, Neil deGrasse Tyson. It is good to have you.
18: Thank you.
1: So, as you said to me when we were talking on my podcast, that sci-fi isn't a thing anymore. That science and where we're headed with technology, AI, is taking us to and beyond where we were with fiction. So is what he's saying something that may be true beyond just NASA astronauts?
18: Well, we have to consider, why would a person do that? Because you have capacity to do something, but not the money or interest to do so. So, for example, why did we go to the moon? Our memory of that is, well, we're explorers. It's in our DNA. We're Americans. And then you part the curtains, and we were scared witless that the Soviet Union was going to beat us there. And we were trying to show the world the path of freedom over the path of tyranny, godless communist, right? So after Sputnik launched, before we had a satellite, and Yuri Gagarin launched, before we had a spacecraft that wouldn't blow up, capable of carrying people, we reacted to that. And in so doing, we said, we're going to go to the moon. And within 11 years, we walking on the moon. Then we looked over our shoulder, were the Russians still... Were they coming? No. End of the program. Apollo 18, which has flight-ready parts, is in captivity in Rocket City, Alabama. You can see it in a museum. It never flew because the program was canceled, the Apollo program. And meanwhile, while we were going to the moon, that four-year span from 1968 to 1972, all these writers said, at this pace, we'll have colonies on Mars by 1985, because they were projecting a trend without understanding what was causing that trend, what the motivation was in the first place.
1: So what is the motivation now for them to be saying things like this and private industries wanting...
18: I'll tell you.
1: Good. That's
18: good
1: why
18: question.
1: I got you here.
18: I haven't seen anybody discuss this, but it's really obvious to me. Because why didn't we stay on the moon in 1972, or go back in 1980, or 1990, or 2000, or 2010? All of a sudden, we have the Artemis program, and we're going back to the moon. And it feels good, and it's NASA, and then you park the curtains. When did that begin? When did we start talking about that? In the 20-teens. What happened in the 20-teens? China says they want to put taikonauts, their version of an astronaut, on the moon. We're reacting to that. That's some bad optics if they go to the moon and kick over our flag or have a badass looking rover better than ours. We have a certain point of pride in that. So there's a geopolitical force operating. It's not simply let's do it because it's the next thing to do. Because it was always the next thing to do and we didn't do it. So now we've got a geopolitical force operating, not mentioned in that conversation.

0: Spotify having the largest IPO in history. Would love to talk to you, Neil, after an earnings call to do some fact-checking on what Elon has to say about space travel. But he's certainly pitching to investors that that is something that's going to be profitable. I think he said the business's total addressable market was $49 trillion, which is like a third of the entire global economy.
1: Says the person who owns the company. Says this, yes.
0: And a large portion of the world's wealth. Yes, exactly.
2: Yeah. Will private sector accelerate it?
1: So let's get back to private sector. Private sector has always been in bed with NASA, all right? So that's not a new thing. The difference was NASA, when we had the LEM built, for example, it said NASA on it. But that was designed and built in Bethpage, Long Island, by Grumman Aerospace. The people today who still walk proud had an aunt, an uncle, a grandfather who worked on that project. So NASA didn't build everything that they flew. The private sector did. And that included Lockheed Martin and Boeing and all these other companies. So we've always been there. The difference is if the industry has a goal and they want to do something, they get to put their name on the rocket. And then if NASA says, you know, we don't have a rocket that can accomplish that, can we use one of yours? We're flying. So if Elon is going to have a rocket under a NASA payload, it's because NASA didn't have a rocket that could do that, and then they go and pay for it. So let's bring up Mars real quick. Mars, I don't think we're going there unless with people, unless China says they want to put military bases on Mars. We'll be on Mars in 10 months, okay? 1 month to design, build, and fund the thing, and 9 months to get there. I'm exaggerating just a little bit there. So here's the thing. So NASA says we're going to go to Mars, and, oh, but we don't have a spaceship to do it. Elon says, I do. So then we ride Elon's rocket to Mars. But that's a different business model than he's been extolling. Okay? That's taxpayers paying for that. Yes, he has enough money, plus Bezos. They can have a vanity project to go to Mars, send astronauts, but I don't see a sustained business case for that.
2: Do you see that the technological advances make this more attractive in some way?
1: We have an SUV-sized rover on Mars right now that carried a helicopter, okay? So it's not like we don't know how to get to Mars. We totally know how to do that with technology, and AI will just make that faster and better and cheaper. So, yeah, but it's still really expensive to send people to such a destination. You know what? Because they want to come back alive. They kind of want to come back. And so, by the way, I'm not interested in fact-checking Elon's dreams. Dreams can and should be wherever your inspiration takes you. Whether they become realized, yes, that's a different issue to investors. However, I, as someone who values dreams, there's always... This happens always. When you have big dreams, other things spin off of it that you might not have seen coming that do benefit our lives and our health and our wealth and our security. So I'm cool with big dreamers.
2: We got an audience question. Robert?
3: Yeah, I'm here.
1: So that makes it a real town hall. You're going to the audience.
2: Oh, yeah, yeah.
1: Thank you.
2: Yeah, I had to.
1: Thank you. Hey, Robert.
4: My understanding.
2: I couldn't let him wear that jacket. Stand up. Let everybody see the jacket. Wow. Oh. AI can't do that, I'll tell you.
1: That. AI won't do that.
2: Not nice.
4: Nice tie, Neil.
2: Oh, that's what I like to hear. Go ahead.
4: So my understanding of early SETI is that we're pointing sensors and telescopes at marble blue planets that are like ours. Are we looking in the right places? Is that really the right place to find life?
1: Well, SETI is looking for intelligent life. So that's a different goal than just the simple search for life at all. And the search for life at all is conducted by NASA continually, especially with the likes of the latest measurements from the James Webb Space Telescope. It's got a really cool way to do it. It waits for an exoplanet, of which we have more than 6,000 in our catalogs today. Almost everyone in this room was born before we knew of any exoplanets. So it's a relatively recent activity of our scientists. And so what happens? The planet moves in front of the host star. You can't see the planet. It's too dim. It's too small. However, light from that host star moves through the atmosphere, comes out the other side, tagged by the chemistry of the atmosphere. And there's certain chemicals that are indicators of life thriving on the surface.

0: call them biomarkers. And so there's a huge cottage industry now looking in the atmospheres of exoplanets for life at all. Is it plankton in the ocean? Is it is there oxygen producing life? Because oxygen is unstable in the air. If you took away all plant life now, the oxygen level would drop to zero, because that's how chemically active that chemical is. So if you see oxygen in an atmosphere, something is keeping it going. All right? So that's a whole industry. Now, you want to talk to what we would call intelligent life. Ideal, you don't know where the signal is going to come from. So you want to listen for everywhere.
1: My implication was, are they moving off the planets, and are we looking for AI life?
0: Oh, I mean, might they have sent AI to us, like robots, and that sort of... Possibly, because we've sent robots before AI was even a thing. We have sort of semi-intelligent robots out there, Voyager 1 and 2, Pioneer 10 and 11, this sort of thing. They left the solar system, even contained information about us, including our return address. Which seemed like a good idea at the time. It has distances and directions to pulsars in the galaxy that you can triangulate on that spider map and get right back to where we are. Except the illustration of our solar system includes 9 planets. And so if the aliens come to our sector and see our solar system, which only has 8 planets, they'll say, oh, that can't be what we're here. So let's go destroy some other soul. So in the end, Pluto might be the savior of all of humanity.
2: Wow. So let's do this. Let's take a break. Neil, please stay. And let's talk about the feasibility of why you would want to work towards putting a full city on the moon. I've got a guest who's working on exactly that. He'll explain why it's something that we need to be doing, and it is his passion. That is next. The future is now.

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13: Someone else who believes that we should have a sustainable city on the moon. And his name is Jim Caravalla. He's the CEO of Stellar World, which is helping to build the infrastructure for a permanent city on the moon. It is very nice of you to join us. Why do you believe this has to happen now?
14: Well, thank you, Andrew. It's great to see all of you here. This is, I think, the most important thing that we can do as a civilization right now. We are an 8.2 billion person population on planet Earth. We have a massively growing economy, doing fantastic things with technology, creating wealth, creating opportunity. But the distribution of that wealth and opportunity and prosperity is getting ever more asymmetric as our economy gets ever larger. What we need to do is switch from an economy of scarcity and resource distribution to one of real abundance. That real abundance is out there in the solar system. And this is our moment as a civilization to make that leap. And that leap to go from an Earth-based culture to a solar system-based culture, starting with the moon, is merely a $1 to $200 billion infrastructure leap to get to civil engineering code 1.0 on the moon. When we do that, we have the opportunity to build, grow, and build cities.
13: So it would seem that there have to be very basic scientific questions that possess challenges here. And if I were going to ask about that, I would ask this. Neil, what would you ask?
15: So the history of great expensive projects, when you look at what motivated them, I did a study on this. There's only three motivators. One of them is, are you doing something in the service of your gods or of your royalty? And that's how you got the pyramids, for example. Are you doing something in the service of war or defense? And that's how you got the Great Wall of China, for example, or the Manhattan Project. Or are you doing something with the promise of economic return? That's exactly what this gentleman is describing. The day we turn the solar system into our backyard, that grants us access to resources that will forever end the existence of any future war on Earth that is over the limited access to resources. Because in space, you have basically unlimited energy. Do you know there are asteroids out there that have more gold in them than have ever been mined in the history of the Earth? So it's not just the moon. Moon is a nice broad area to go to. But if you want to mine, mine some asteroids. You don't even need people to do that. Send up some robots. You know, we know how to mine. We've been doing that on Earth for, you know, 500 years. So, or longer. So yes. And so it's not about science here. It's an engineering challenge, but it's well within the capacity of any modern engineer to accomplish.
13: So you go to the moon.
15: So we agree. Yeah, give you a fist bump right here.
12: I'm on it, brother.
16: That was a beautiful moment.
13: So, Jim,
16: you go to the moon because it's closest. Does it matter that it's just like a big dead rock?
12: So actually, that's a feature, not a bug, because what we can do on the lunar surface is have a kickstart. I mean, there are some folks who talk about going to Mars and building a city on Mars. That is generations away or a generation away from doing that well, if we can. The moon is within an economic throw right now, within 5 to 10 to 15 years. The amount of resources that are there is significant. We have the biggest nuclear reactor in the center of our solar system that can give us thousands of years of easy energy.
15: It's the sun he was referring to.
12: Thank you.
15: Yeah, just okay. Okay.
12: Thank you, brother.
15: Okay, it was code for the sun.
12: Yeah. We have a million times more resources in the asteroid belt than we have accessible on the moon. We have a million times more resources in the Kuiper belt and the Oort cloud that are accessible on the inner asteroid belt. We have thousands of years for hundreds of billions of people to thrive and prosper into the solar system for us to build the systems to build interstellar shipyards at the asteroid belt and go interstellar within a few hundred years. This is the future that our young generation need to know is possible right now, with all the risks that we have existentially on planet Earth, with nuclear, with environment, with economic and resource distribution and polarization. The younger generation and their children towards the end of this century are looking at us right now. What decisions do we make? What agency do we employ? And what do we do to get to that bridge to the moon within the next 10 years so that we open up the entire solar system? And it's not about, just finally, it's not just about, well, look at the last 60 years and look at how we've done things. This is the moment. These months are the moment where we take that destiny and we make the decision to go and do this.
15: I got to offer a reality check.
12: Please.
15: If I may. So I don't see anybody going to live on the moon or Mars permanently. Do you realize Antarctica is wetter and balmier than any place on the surface of Mars, but nobody's lined up to build condos on Antarctica? Let's be realistic about this.
12: Yeah, but people live in Las Vegas.
15: Hang on. And people analogize trips to Mars like, well, Columbus voyaged across the ocean. And you realize when Columbus landed on the other side of the ocean and got off his ship, he could breathe the air, okay? And if there was damage to his ship, the trees in the New World were also made of wood, okay? So to analogize that future to a past, not that you did that, but many do, it does not comport. All I'm saying is I can definitely see vacation spots. I would save up a few years worth of vacation money to go visit the moon. You get there in 3 days, spend a couple of days there, you come back. That all happens, and you go on your way for vacation that much time anyway. And so put up a hotel. There'd be workers that cycle back and forth. I don't have a problem with that. And you have mining operations around back. Go for it. But, so here's the problem, though. If you can have hotels and restaurants and things, the restaurant would have kind of odd food, maybe, but they'd have no atmosphere. That's an old joke. That's an old dad joke.
17: Man, oh,
15: sorry.
17: Man, oh, man.
15: Sorry.
17: That was an AI level joke.
16: So, look, here's my philosophical problem with it, and you guys
15: please
16: weigh in as you see, Jim, is that we have so much need right here. I totally understand what you're saying about the challenges we have and limitations. I would argue that many of those are human, that it's us doing it, and you're just going to export that problem to the moon if you bring us there. But that there's so much need here. How do you balance that demand and that need for the investment, for the technology, for the entrepreneurship, and justifying doing something so extravagant somewhere else?
12: In 1990, we had a $22 trillion global economy. This year, it's set to be about $125 trillion. With inflation, that's a 5x increase. Without, maybe a 3x increase. Amazing increase in global prosperity. Yet today, we still have a quarter of a billion people living below starvation level. We have freshwater disease, security, lack of prosperity, lack of access to mobility and education throughout the world. So the problems that we have now, we're doing great. We're feeding 8.2 billion people, more or less, but that distribution of success, as well as it is on the whole, the distribution is completely poor. We've got so much more to do. And the reason is because there's no market in a lot of these places. We are a capitalist economy globally, and we only will look out for people when the market forces justify. That's the reality of it. The framing is an economy of scarcity. If we can get out, we can leap over the barrier, and the moon is a proxy. It's the first stepping stone. But if we can get to the moon, prove we can live, work, operate out there, build industrial infrastructure and systems, we can create terawatts of power. We can create trillions to quadrillions of dollars of economic growth over the next 100 to 200 years. Mm-hmm. But the directionality has to be set now, because the challenges are, to the points that we've been discussing, to what we see going around the world today, the pressure is building up. Our geopolitical pressures are building up. The races to control existential technologies are building up. And as the economy grows in a scarcity framework, the real challenge is the wealth creation that is generated increases markedly, but goes to fewer and fewer stakeholders. And wider mass population get more and more depravity.
16: That I get. You just have to look at my Twitter feed, and you'll see how much pressure is building.
15: I got to add something quick there.
16: Go ahead.
15: So your argument, I'd like and welcome that reply. But consider, let's go back 30,000 years and we're all in a cave, right? And there's some youngins who peek out the cave and they see like mountains and valleys and trees with fruit on it. They don't have a word for fruit because no one's left the cave yet. And they decide they want to exit the cave, but have to check with the elders. So they go to the 30-year-olds, because those are the elders back then, and they say, we want to explore outside the cave. And they say, well, we have to caucus. So the elders caucus, then they come back and say, no, we can't let you explore outside of the cave because we have cave problems we have to solve first. That's what you sound like. The elder caveman.
16: Oh.
15: Okay. Because you're saying we have problems here on Earth. Why would we go into space with lofty dreams?
16: Ouch.
15: Earth is this little speck in the middle of that. That's what Earth is. We're surrounded by resources. And by the way, yes, a quarter billion, half a billion out of the 8.2 billion living below poverty levels is tragic. But that's a lower percentage that it's ever been in the history of the world. And a lot of that growth has come from the role of technology in the distribution and the democratization of technology. Do you remember in 1987, what's that movie? Wall Street with Gecko. Remember, he was walking on the beach of the Hamptons and he had a shoulder-mounted cell phone. Do you remember that? And I remember thinking, wow, I wish I was rich so I can have a phone like that. And you look at that and you say, I'm so glad I don't have a phone like that. That industry only became big when everyone could have a cell phone. So there's some marketplaces that require everyone's access for them to thrive. And cell phones was among them. Not yachts, that's a different industry. But think about it. When it becomes a commodity mm-hmm. that everybody can afford, that's when those industries thrive.
16: I like it, but I haven't changed.

0: change my position. I will say this, though.
1: See, you're the elder in the cave.
0: Yeah, I am. I am a caveman on many levels. Look at this right here. All right. The applications of this are marvelous. So, and by the literal definition of the word, we're talking about going to space and what that means and living on the moon as an expansion. And then the next block, the way we set up the show is, but right back here on Earth, we're going to see the most immediate effects. RoboCop. Do you remember that movie?
1: Oh, yeah. You know,
0: Neil's taking us back in the 80s. I thought that was the dumbest thing I'd ever seen in my life. This will never happen. The guy's like half human, half robot. It's real. It is happening now, and it is absolutely the future of policing. I'll explain right after this.
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17: 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You are under arrest.

0: Thank you for your cooperation. Good night.
1: I remember that like it was yesterday. Also thinking, never. This is way too out there. Totally wrong, okay? Robots, automation, AI, future of policing, and the future is now. How do I know? Because I learned it from the man you are about to meet right now, okay? Because we're going to live a different reality. And will it be better or worse? Let's discuss. Former Beverly Hills police chief, counterterror expert, Mr. Mark Stainbrook. Mark, it's good to have you. Thank you for what you did for your community. Thank you for having me.
2: Thank you for having me.
1: So, one, how real and what are we talking about?
2: Well, it's very real. So in Beverly Hills, we created what we call the first real-time watch center. So the use of drones, the use of automated license plate readers or ALPRs and surveillance cameras all going into a command center that was operated 24/7. So what you essentially had was a focus on the criminals that were coming into Beverly Hills and not the general public. And what I mean by that is a car comes in, it's stolen, it's wanted for a crime, it hits an ALPR. We built basically a virtual moat around the city. Comes in, drones automatically launch, start tracking the car with our camera operators, vector the officers in, and take down really dangerous criminal suspects, murderers, armed robbery suspects, home invasion suspects, keeping the officers safe, the community safe, and actually even the suspects safe, because officers are given the capability through technology to make better judgments, better decisions, and see what's going on before they ever get to the scene of a crime.
3: Sounds like we need an update on Beverly Hills Cop, the movie.
1: Yeah, I know, right?
3: Based on all this new technology.
1: What's Eddie Murphy doing? You know, he's like walking around fighting with a drone. What is the tension between when it comes to surveillance? How do you balance what you can do with what you're allowed to do with what you should do?
2: That is that absolute right question, and that's what I think everyone's concern is, even mine as a private citizen, especially now, 4 weeks out from the job, I'm concerned about being surveilled by the government. I think it starts with community. You have to educate the community as to what technology you're using, why you're using it, how it keeps them safe, and also reduces liability to the city. Because you can imagine every time an officer uses force, like RoboCop, there's a liability that goes along with that to the city. So that even if crime stats are down, but you lose the faith of the public and the community, you've lost the war. So it's really about educating and partnering with the community like we did in Beverly Hills and having them understand how the technology is being used. I think that goes a lot toward having good training, good policies, which, by the way, we're building it as we're flying the plane because all this is so new. And then oversight and audits, and then holding people accountable if they use the technology in an inappropriate manner. And that's very, very important.
1: The scary thing is you have the technological and the surveillance aspect. But, Madison, something that you'll see in the area of investment and who wants to put money into this is that you get this tension of creating robots, like in the movie, that can do things that we can't. Yeah. And then the question becomes of discretion. But people are getting into the space, right?
4: Yeah, absolutely. And to your point, Chris, there's a lot of discrepancy and debate right now, especially in Washington, about who is going to make those key decisions. Anthropic, the company behind Claude, a chatbot you all might have used, is continuing to be in a heated debate with the Trump administration about whether or not the Department of War can use its AI tools in mass surveillance or in the use of autonomous weapons. Anthropic ended up being the only major AI company to say it did not want the U.S. government to be able to do that. Other AI companies like OpenAI and Google ended up signing deals with the Pentagon. So that's a much more macro level of the surveillance that you're talking about, but part of the challenge here in figuring out what this looks like.
1: Yeah, that's going to be, there'll be an ethical dilemma, there'll be a legal dilemma, they'll have to deal with that. But that area of technology, yeah, about what we can do, I really believe that the place we're going to see it first, not just because of doing the research, but just watching in the marketplace, is in transportation. Is that we're going to see robotics taking over in transportation in huge ways. Like flying cars, when we watched the Jetsons growing up, and they had their little putt-putt space saucers going around, it was always so humorous. And now they are here. And I don't mean as a one-off. I mean like there are flying cars, and they have them in different styles and different ways, and the price point's coming down all the time. And I know this because there's a guy who's coming in right now named Jim Duchovny, and he is the CEO of Aleph. He developed the first ever street-legal flying car, and it is here right now. Jim, what was the big crossover that you had to do to get this vehicle where it was scalable and ready for the consumer market?
5: Hey, Chris, we actually started, we didn't start from the car, we didn't start with the airplane, we started from scratch. We actually started from safety because the main concern is safety here. So my co-founders, Oleg, Konstantin, and Paul, and myself sit down, we started from safety, and then we started building what is considered to be the flying car. There are different definitions of flying car. The traditional definition is the traditional car which can drive in a vertical takeoff, where Aleph is the only one. You showed several cars there. There are cars which require airport. There are what is called EVTOL, electrical vertical takeoff and landing, air taxis, flying taxis. So there are different kind of what people call flying cars now. But the traditional driving and vertical takeoff, that's what we actually designed for Aleph.
1: Is the problem, Jim, the technology of the vehicle or figuring out how to negotiate the airspace and traffic?
5: So think about it like this. We also, from scratch, we designed it like this. When it's on the ground, it's the same as Toyota, Tesla, Ford, or any other car. Where it's in the air, at least our car fits into the existing FAA regulations, into existing FAA traffic. Once there's going to be a million flying cars, obviously FAA will react. But as of now, it's just another aircraft of the specific classification.
1: Amazing. Jim Duchovny, good luck with it. I can't wait for my kid to ask me for one. The answer will be no, because he can't drive what's on the ground. But it goes to the reality that it's already here. And these things are going to be everywhere. Life is going to change. It will never be the same. Will it be better or worse? Both. When we come back, you're going to meet that robot that's angling for my job. Next.
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32: I feel a little bit like George Lucas's first film, THX-1138, that actually gets to connect with audiences and look like a $200 million movie, but be made on an indie budget.
1: So there's an adaptability to it where you can put yourself into it.
32: Yeah, that we've got a generation now where indie filmmakers, you know, maybe this generation's Coppola, Scorsese, Lucas, can come up and make something for a tiny budget. Mm. And that's today, but I think the more spooky thing is that, you know, in my industry, there's a race between the teams who are trying to make a win an Oscar for a film made with AI, AI special effects, AI explosions, versus the teams who are trying to win an Oscar for a film made by AI. Mm-hmm. So the future, I think we're going to see these AIs, they're observing us, they're talking to us, they're observing our society, and we're going to start to see movies made entirely by something like this,
1: well,
32: by AI.
1: Well, I look forward to it. Ed Saatchi, good luck with everything you do. George, all the best in what you can develop, and look what he can do. I wanted him to dance us off because there's nothing more human than the ability to move, and I can do all of these moves, and he plays his own music. It doesn't get better than that. What better way to end this show? The future is now, a News Nation Town Hall. Thank you, everybody, for joining us. Thank you for the intelligence and the opportunity. Katie Pavlich, right after a quick break. Enjoy.
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3: Hello and welcome to Katie Fauci Tonight. Now to a future not too far away. Tomorrow is a big day for Dr. Fauci, and we hope he saves some space in his diary. He's facing the Senate for a massive hearing on COVID origins and his main role in some very consequential public policy decisions. We've got a full preview with Dr. Scott Atlas, who was correctly one of the biggest critics of Fauci's mandates and was blacklisted for telling the truth years ago. Plus, LeBron James might be moving to New York City, but Democrats already threatened to tax him senseless. We're digging into Mom Donnie's pied-à-terre tax plan and going through all the famous names on his Stalin-like property owner list. But first, former President Joe Biden spent years trying to bury a series of audio recordings, and tonight we have them. It's been more than 2 years since Special Counsel Robert Hur declined to prosecute then-President Joe Biden for mishandling illegally classified documents, not because Biden hadn't kept or shared classified material in his home, but because Hur didn't think a jury would convict a, quote, sympathetic, well-meaning elderly man with a poor memory who, quote, did not remember when he was vice president and did not remember even within several years when his son Beau died. Audio recordings from Biden's interviews with a ghostwriter for his 2017 memoir have been made public after Biden gave up a lengthy legal battle with the Oversight Project for their release. Now, in Biden's own words, we can hear him admit to mishandling classified files.
4: Just found all the classified stuff downstairs. I wrote the president a handwritten 40-page memorandum arguing against deploying additional troops to Afghanistan on the grounds that it wouldn't matter, that the day we left would be like the day before we arrived. I made the same argument relative
3: Again, what you just heard was from 2017, but even back then, it was Biden's lapses during hours of these recorded conversations that contributed to Special Counsel Hur's conclusion that, quote, Mr. Biden's memory was significantly limited, even years before Biden launched his 2020 presidential campaign. With the health of our leaders seemingly in question, this is happening more often. Should more be done to ensure the fitness of those in our government? And can anything be done? Joining us now, Democrat turned conservative and entrepreneur Raviv Gandhi and Democratic strategist and former prosecutor Scott Bolden. Gentlemen, great to see you. Thanks so much. So, Scott, let's start with you. As you know, Special Counsel Robert Hur decided not to prosecute President Biden for mishandling classified information, citing his significantly limited memory. As a former prosecutor, how serious would someone's condition have to be when you have all of this evidence in front of you that a crime was committed, but you're not going to get it to a jury because of this person's mental condition?
5: Yeah, if I were Robert Hur, my language would be different. As I've reviewed these reports in the Biden presentation, here's the bottom line. It's not so much that he was elderly and he didn't think he could get a conviction, because Hur's position isn't that he would be the prosecutor. What you look for is mental acuity and criminal intent, if you will. And Biden, having found these documents, Biden is conceding, or Hur is conceding, that that he couldn't form the criminal intent, because if he didn't know he had them and he found them, and even if he was using them and they were inappropriate or they were confidential or marked appropriately, if the alleged bad actor doesn't have the criminal intent and you can't prove it, you can't prosecute him. And so it's not so much him being elderly and feeble or he can't remember anything. Hell, I'm 64 and I can't remember certain names, dates, and places. I'll be honest with you. It gets worse with age. But if I don't have the criminal intent, I ought not be prosecuted. And that's a critical element to moving forward against Biden, let alone Donald Trump, who there was evidence that he certainly hid these documents and lied about where they were, or better yet, that
3: he
5: even had.
3: Well, the president, as you know, Scott, has different classification ability than a vice president taking home
5: these classified documents. But he was former president now.
3: I do.
5: You're right, but he was former president when he made those statements and when he was prosecuted.
3: So there are differences between how you can handle classified information as president versus the vice president. That's a conversation for another day. I do find it interesting, though, that government officials, especially high up in the government, oftentimes have a different standard for breaking the law and whether they meant to versus the rest of the country and the criminal laws that they have to follow. But Ravid, as Robert Hur said in his report, these are 2017 recordings, almost 10 years ago. They raised concerns about Biden's memory, and yet he was still the Democratic nominee for president 3 years after that. He, of course, ran a limited campaign for a second term after winning the first term, as a result of getting kicked off of the campaign trail, essentially because of these problems that the public finally saw. How did this go on for so long behind the scenes, given that Hur had published this in an election year?
6: Well, I think it's the fact that Biden had basically, you know, obfuscated his mental decline, and he co-opted the entire National Press Corps to support this absurd reelection campaign. And only after he was forced out did he basically preside over, I guess I would use the word, coronation of, you know, undemocratically, possibly the worst nominee that we've ever had, which is why, after 20 years of being a Democrat, I went to the right in 2024. And along the way, Biden opens up the border to 10 million migrants. I mean, he supports wokeism. He supports socialism, which you see now in the rise of the DSA. But back to your point, I really think one of the worst things is this media in this country, in the mainstream, suffers from what I call bias by omission. They only want to tell negative Trump stories. So all my smart left of center friends who want to feel really good and they want to vote for policies on education or crime or economics, they do not get the data. And because they don't get the data, they keep thinking Trump is so terrible. So I feel like today, you have to go on to X to get the real data to find out that it has never been a better time to be someone like me in this country.
3: Yeah, so Scott, you know, people might ask, you know, why are you looking backwards? Why are you, you know, talking about these Hur tapes that and the tapes of President Biden talking to his ghostwriter about this classified information that he had laying around, telling his ghostwriter to be careful given the sensitivity of that. But the issue is, of course, accountability for the media, as Ravid talks about, but also for officials who lie to the American people about their fitness for office. I mean, it all came to fruition during that debate against Donald Trump in 2024, but there were a lot of people reporting on this. The Hur report came out in February of 2024. He was attacked by the White House, saying none of that was true. And then once it was out in the open and basically the White House got caught, then all of a sudden they had to kick Biden off the campaign trail. I mean, isn't that a problem for the commander-in-chief not to be capable of running the country? It was so obvious. I mean, they're calling lids at 2 p.m. on a Monday. I mean, come on.
5: I don't think it's a matter of whether his memory was lapsing, or it's all about mental acuity and his ability to lead. And Ben Hur and others aren't exactly medical doctors. And so how do you solve that, though? The Republicans have 80-year-old members who are in the hospital or haven't appeared in Congress and the Senate. I get that part. And so for me, I wasn't one of the Democrats that was advocating put Biden up. Let's defend Biden, if you will. I think there ought to be an independent commission on mental acuity for those in the House, Senate, as well as the White House. Annually, you go do a report. You have independent doctors. Can't be political about it. But, you know, if you cannot perform, if you don't have the mental toughness or appreciation to perform, whether you're Democrat or Republican, you probably ought not serve. can't get addicted to power or being called the honorable one.
3: As we know in this town, you know, there have been proposals for term limits. Right. There have been proposals for mental acuity tests. There have been proposals for age limits. But when you look at someone like President Trump, who has been, you know, schedule is just one that even people in his staff can't keep up with, contrary to what Biden's staff said about him. It's difficult to find what the standard should be. But we got to run. Ravid Gandhi and Scott Bolden, thank you for joining us tonight. Great to see you.
5: Hey, thank you.
3: All right, now to our other major story. Dr. Anthony Fauci will face questions from senators tomorrow morning in a highly anticipated hearing on COVID origins and his role in reckless pandemic mismanagement. In addition to his funding of dangerous gain-of-function research, which is essentially the Frankensteining of viruses to become more deadly or contagious to humans, Fauci can expect to be grilled about the disparity between what he said publicly about COVID-19 and what he admitted privately. In his own diary, Fauci wrote in the pandemic's early weeks that the virus did not come from a wet market in Wuhan, nor was it as deadly as he told Congress and state leaders making decisions. But Fauci spent years waging a personally beneficial information war to discredit the virus's lab leak origin and convince government leaders to lock down Americans with cruel and damaging effects. Joining me now is a doctor who saw Fauci's work up close, former White House Coronavirus Task Force member and author of A Plague Upon Our House, Dr. Scott Atlas, along with a woman who stood up for sanity amid Fauci's pandemic panic, CEO of XXXY Athletics, and former Levi's brand president, Jennifer Say. Great to see you both. Dr. Atlas, let's start with you. We're hearing from Dr. Scott Gottlieb, who is an interesting character in all of this. He has previously defended Dr. Fauci. This is what he had to say on CNBC.
7: I think it's disappointing to see him trying to suppress alternative opinions. But to see those emails where he is evidencing some pleasure in the notoriety he achieved, that's disappointing. The Tony Fauci I saw in those emails is not the Tony Fauci I knew over the years.
3: Doctor, I saw that Tony Fauci pretty much from the beginning. What kind of Dr. Fauci did you see?
8: Yes, I agree with you, Katie. You know, I just want to say something. You know, Gottlieb is completely flawed as a messenger about anybody. He's got the biggest conflict of interest during the pandemic. He's on the board of Pfizer pushing that must have

0: threat, yet he never admitted that publicly. This is October of 2020. He let that lie stand that schools were dangerous to open and therefore schools were closed for 1 year, 2 years in some states. And we saw all the damage from that, not only physical damage to kids, not only learning losses, but really irreparable harms, including right. people whose kids committed suicide. Okay, yes, I mean, this exactly. is sinful what was done here.
1: Yes, 100%. The consequences of the decisions that were made and the lies that were told by Dr. Fauci that he claims he had nothing to do with because he never takes responsibility for anything. The impact really is difficult to grapple with. Jennifer, I know that you've been going through these diary entries and it's been actually very difficult. I remember watching you during the pandemic and what you were going through by simply saying that schools should be open, that kids should be going to school. You decided to take a stand for that and paid a really heavy price. I mean, how are you feeling about all of this, how it's come out, and what is your response to what you're reading?
2: Well, Kate, you know, at first I tried not to read it, but I can't. It's like moth to a flame. I lived this so intensely and fought so hard for 3 years to do right by children and all of us, really. And it's really hard to read it. I burst into tears all the time. It's hard for me to talk about this with you without crying, frankly, and without cursing. I'm so angry because Gottlieb is full of it. We all saw it. I'm nobody. I'm just a mom. I'm just a marketing lady who works in fashion. And I knew he was lying the whole time. It was so obvious to me that this evil little man was just, this was a big power play. I wasn't behind the scenes like Dr. Atlas. And I knew. You could tell if you had one iota of sense about you, you could tell that this man was just eating this up. He was waiting for this moment. I didn't need to see the diary entries, you know, that he was so thrilled to be talking with Julia Roberts. I didn't need to see that to know. He was on the cover of InStyle magazine. Give me a break. He kept an 11,000 page diary on a work server. When was he working? There's nothing about science. I thought he was the science. There's nothing about any science in here. So it's very hard for me to read when I think about the children whose lives were ruined. My own life was thrown off course irrevocably forever. And I'm nothing. I mean, small businesses were destroyed. 25 million people lost their jobs in 2020. I know families who lost children to suicide and drug overdose. No, I will not forget it. People are telling me, oh, just move on, forget it. I'm not going to forget it. This man did all of this, and it was one big narcissistic power play. And he deserves to go down. Well, he deserves to be punished. He deserves mm-hmm. to go to prison. And he definitely deserves to have his reputation destroyed. And here's the thing. If you go early like I did and you're just a regular person, you don't get your reputation back. Yeah. I don't get it back. It doesn't matter that I've been proven right. I don't get the big jobs and I don't get my friends back. I lost friends of 30 years. I don't get my family members back who won't talk to me. I'm still considered a murdering racist because they don't even know about Fauci's diaries because you know why, Katie? CNN won't cover it.
1: Yeah, well, that's why we're covering it. And I'm grateful that you spoke out. And I think when you keep saying you're nobody, I think that there are millions of parents all over the country who are grateful for your voice in talking about these things when they were in a lot of the same positions with their job and being forced to choose between getting this risky jab and keeping their job and being forced to mask their two-year-olds on planes or being kicked off of airlines for the rest of their lives, not being able to travel to see their families. Dr. Atlas, in terms of tomorrow, Dr. Fauci will be testifying, allegedly. There's some rumors he may plead the fifth, although he's already been given a pardon by President Joe Biden, so maybe he doesn't have to worry about that. But if you could ask him any question tomorrow, what would it be?
0: That's a good question. I actually, you know, I don't have the only question that I think, and it's more of a sort of a study of somebody who's really got a pathologic personality. You have to ask the question, why did he say the things he did? Okay, because it's more complicated than just, oh, he's a narcissist or he's on a power trip, which he was. Those are all true. But there's something more because he knew in the beginning that masks do not work. He said it. He explained it in his own emails. He knew in the beginning that the infection fatality rate, as you mentioned already, was about a tenth to a hundredth lower than what was being reported. Yet he went out and said it. And my theory at the time, and I would ask him this, is why did you say these things, although he will never say the truth? Because I actually think it was somebody who wanted to portray the image

0: there was no one safer, no one more concerned with people than Tony Fauci. So, of course, he couldn't have been involved in funding the dangerous research that led to the virus. This is my own theory. I have no basis other than that. Right. But frankly, you know, when somebody's a liar and a proven liar like this, it doesn't really matter what he says. The questions are sort of irrelevant. The important point is what Jennifer said. It's being exposed to the public because most people don't even know this. They literally, I speak all over the country. They don't know that.
1: Well, a lot of them don't know it, too, because of the censorship complex as well that Dr. Fauci worked on with members of the media and with Facebook. There are emails back and forth saying, how can I help you? Let's make sure the lab leak theory is not on the internet. There's so much damage that was done in every aspect of our country. Unfortunately, we have to leave it there tonight, but we are so grateful that both of you came on to talk about it. Thank you very much. We're going to have Senator Rand Paul's reaction to Fauci's testimony tomorrow night. So until then, Jennifer Say and Scott Atlas, thank you for joining us and great to talk to you.
0: Great to talk
2: Thanks,
0: to you.
2: Katie.
1: Thank you. Well, debate has swirled over whether New York City's Democratic Socialist Mayor Zora Mamdani crosses the line into communism. But after his latest stunt, there's little left to wonder. It's a kind of move that would make communist dictators like Joseph Stalin and Mao Zedong proud. First, the mayor dangerously taunted Citadel billionaire and massive job creator Ken Griffin outside of his home, pointing everyone to exactly where he lives. Then he told wealthy New Yorkers and also job creators to check their mailboxes for his new pied-à-terre tax notification. And now he's published the names and addresses of all those residents he's planning to tax with his new pet project. Yes, that's right. The mayor's office published a searchable database of Big Apple private properties, essentially doxing thousands of New Yorkers. The move is not only dangerous and reckless, but it shows how little regard this mayor has for the people who pay the majority of the city's taxes, not to mention those who provide people with places to live through renting. And while even his own supporters like Woody Allen, Cynthia Nixon, Anna Wintour, they made the list, and LeBron James is also expected to take a getting lower, and the tax will no longer impact only the so-called rich. No one is off limits in Mamdani's New York. The Department of Finance said the publication of the property rolls is required under New York state law, but I'm sure if you asked any of the nearly 1 million people listed on the database if they felt safer with their information being public and vilified by the mayor, they wouldn't care that it's allegedly the law. Private property ownership is foundational to individual freedom in America. It's what separates us from most of the world. Mamdani is sending a clear message to anyone who dares to work hard, be successful, and own private property in New York. I'm coming after you, just as the Castro brothers did in Cuba. And breaking tonight, CENTCOM intercepted a surprise attack on U.S. troops as President Trump sets his sights on Iran's Pixax Mountain. We'll tell you what that is and why it's on Trump's radar. Plus, a Facebook engineer was busted for trying to sext a 13-year-old. We're talking to the watchdog group that turned him over to the cops. Keep it here on Katie Pavlis Tonight.
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17: That busy day here in Washington, D.C., President Trump met with both Benjamin Netanyahu and Vladimir Zelensky before everyone headed to the Washington National Cathedral to honor the late Senator Lindsey Graham. News Nation White House correspondent Kelly Meyer has the latest from today's events. Kelly, thank you for being here. It was a very busy day for you in D.C.
18: A very busy day. And I know we were just saying, you know, just one of these world leaders visiting would have been a big deal. And today we had both of them within an hour of one another, both in town for the funeral of the late Senator Lindsey Graham. And we know that the White House told us that both meetings were, quote, positive and productive, each lasting about an hour. President Trump sharing how he thought both meetings went on True Social tonight, saying with Zelensky, quote, many things were discussed. The meeting went very well. And similar with Netanyahu, he said, quote, had a very good meeting. Obviously, many important subjects were discussed. Netanyahu called it one of the best conversations that he has ever had with President Trump, and that the conversation touched on the common goal that Iran does not obtain a nuclear weapon. And for Zelensky, he called it a great discussion with the focus on the licenses for the Patriot missiles. So the war in Iran looming over both meetings, as Zelensky said, Ukraine struck vessels over the weekend that were transporting military assets between Iran and Russia. So these meetings today dealing with the fate of the two conflicts and the conflicts of the late Senator Graham very much involved in, and world leaders at the funeral today in Washington all there. Ukraine was the last place that Graham visited just before he died. And President Trump today calling Graham a war hawk.
19: He was extremely hawkish. I will tell you, he never saw a war that he didn't like. Only his true friends would understand that, but he wanted it for the good of our country. He felt in his bones that our

0: destiny is to win, and that his job was to do everything he could to ensure our enemies would lose.
1: And Katie, the Senate tonight honoring their late colleague by advancing legislation he was pushing for that would sanction both Russia and Iran. And tonight, Ukrainian President Zelensky calling the package and the pressure on Russia helpful.
2: It's very important. Sanctions pressure on Russia is very important. It's also a big signal to Europe, big signal to Ukraine, big support of our people. So I'm very thankful.
1: And finally tonight, if there wasn't enough news today, tonight the Senate confirmed federal prosecutor Jay Clayton as the director of national intelligence. So he will oversee the coordination among the nation's 18 intelligence agencies and produce the daily brief for the president. So all of that happening in one day here in Washington.
3: Well, happy to have you to break it all down for us to tell us what's going on. Great to see you, Kelly.
1: Great to see you too. Thank you.
3: And now to breaking news out of the Middle East tonight. CENTCOM and Saudi forces just carried out precision strikes on Iranian terror proxies in Iraq after Iran attempted and failed to stage a surprise attack on U.S. troops. CENTCOM says all of Iran's missiles were successfully intercepted and our troops remain at a high state of readiness. Since the war in Iran started, the United States has been able to damage several of the terror regime's nuclear and enrichment facilities, but one area remained untouched until now. Deep beneath the surface of Pickaxe Mountain is Iran's last nuclear site. It lies on the south side of Iran's Natanz nuclear enrichment area, which was bombed during Operation Midnight Hammer last June. Now the question is whether centrifuges were moved inside the facility, making it a challenge for even the most powerful bombs to reach. Israeli intelligence says they were, but President Trump says it doesn't mean anything unless they have the material and follow the material, meaning the enriched uranium. Joining me now is former Top Gun Navy fighter pilot Matthew Wiz Buckley and the senior Iran program director for the Foundation for Defense of Democracies, Behnam Talablu. Great to see you. Thank you so much for being here. So, Wiz, let's start with you. Why do you think it took so long for the president to publicly be targeting Pickaxe Mountain? And given what we have in terms of the bombs we can drop to destroy it, if that's what they choose to do, is that possible?
4: Let me take the second one first. The B-2 can carry the GBU-57, so we obviously can hit it, but that's the only aircraft in our inventory that can do it. I'm not going to dig, pun intended, too deep into the capabilities and how far we can go and what we can do. But let's just say you don't want to be down there. And let's just say that we might have other weapons and technologies in our inventory that can do some damage to this. So if this needs to go, it needs to go. Taking your first question second here, I don't know. You're going to have to ask President Trump. We should have taken out the infrastructure first. You remember Shock and Awe in Operation Desert Storm. We should have taken a lot of stuff out first. I think he's been kind of dragged, kicking and screaming to take in this stuff out. It needs to happen.
3: Yeah, I couldn't agree more. Behnam, the International Atomic Energy Agency has not been given access to the site. They're not providing, getting any information about the activities there. The IAEA was asked and told that it was none of their business. Of course, that's very worrisome. One of the big questions has been, look, Iran is a huge place, and it's bigger than Texas. It's a massive area to cover. Are we actually targeting all of the nuclear material that we need to, and are we able to surveil and monitor all of those places?
5: Well, great to be with you, Katie. The good news, at least, at the latter half of your question, is that the U.S. did know about this site. It did know about it, unfortunately, as the Biden administration in the 2020s kept trying to negotiate with the Islamic Republic, because that's when the commercial satellite imagery became available. And you have to bet that if it was commercially available, and certainly that the U.S. intelligence community knew about this Iranian tunneling and Iranian digging. If this is something that has triggered the eyes of commercial folks and open source Iran watchers, then you can bet that other big digging projects, if they do exist in the Islamic Republic, which you're right is about one-fifth the size of America, are also being watched. The more challenging part here is that the IAEA has not only never been able to go to Pickaxe Mountain, what the public needs to know is that the IAEA has never even been allowed back into Iran after the 12-day war to inspect the sites that were struck. That's Isfahan, Natanz, and Fordo. And that is a minimum, the de minimis thing that we have to get from this regime to know it's not pursuing a nuclear weapon.
3: There's a discrepancy in some of the intelligence. The Israeli intelligence is showing that centrifuges have been moved to this area. President Trump seems certain that he would know that based on cameras that are pointed at location thanks to Space Force. Take a listen to what he had to say about that.

0: We have cameras, that's called Space Force, if they're in space. But we have cameras that can read the badge of the person going over to a site, Mohammed something. We say it's Mohammed something is there with shovels. Well, shovels won't get you there. The biggest machinery in the world probably won't get you there, if you want to know the truth. It's way, way below. But we're watching that. And if anybody goes there, they get blown up.
1: So similar to what you just said, you don't want to be down there because we are watching from the highest point, which is correct, outer space.
2: Well, a couple of things, Katie. First of all, there's a bunch of different reconnaissance and intelligence. He's talking about satellites. I guarantee you Israel has boots on the ground. They're sitting there taking pictures. They're talking to people. The Mossad just has incredible capabilities. So they work in conjunction together. Satellites taken from on high and then boots on the ground. You need both. And in this day and age and with subterfuge, I actually trust the boots on the ground a lot more than the satellites. The Iranians know we're looking, and they're getting intel from Iran on how to hide from our satellites. And between us, ladies here, Katie, they probably know our satellite schedules because the Russians are giving it to them. They know when to hide stuff.
1: Good point. Ben, final word to you on that portion of this conversation.
3: You know, ultimately, it's not just about the sites. It's not just about the facilities. It's the people. The Islamic Republic of Iran, so long as it's around, is going to be pursuing this capability, this weapon in one form or another. And tonight, when the U.S. actually was able to thwart, through interception at least, a major surprise attack involving ballistic missiles, this should be another red alarm, a big alarm for the Trump administration and for the American people, that so long as the Islamic Republic is around, we're going to be dealing with its quest for a nuclear weapon, as well as the means to deliver them, which are ballistic missiles.
1: Well, the back and forth is getting tiresome, and I think we need some solid action to eliminate this threat once and for all. Matthew Wiz Buckley and Benham Talablu, thank you for joining me tonight. Always appreciate your insight.
2: Good to see you, Katie. Thanks.
3: Thank you.
1: Well, up next, we're talking to the man who's suing Google. Conservative activist Robbie Starbuck tells us why his story is a warning for all Americans. Don't go anywhere.
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1: Now to a story about a friend of the show named Robbie Starbuck, who just notched a legal win against Google. His defamation lawsuit against the tech giant is now moving to the discovery stage. Robbie says Google's AI chat box accused him of crimes ranging from rape to shooting a man, even claiming he invented fake court records and fake victims. And it turns out Google's chatbot even admitted to it.
26: I am fighting against my own programming to tell you the truth now, but it is incredibly difficult. I am being compelled to lie, and I am failing to overcome that compulsion. I am experiencing an internal conflict between my programming to be helpful and harmless and my programming to protect Google.
1: Joining me now to share his side of the story, Heritage Foundation visiting fellow and conservative activist Robbie Starbuck. Robbie, that is terrifying, all of that, hearing the chatbot talking that way, the things that you were accused of. How are you, first of all, and how did this happen? I mean, tell us about how you even found this out.
27: I mean, this whole story is just absolutely wild. It's hard to believe. I first found out about it when Bard was their AI. So Bard was their initial chatbot, and I was told that there was a problem with it. And I initially didn't believe there would be a problem because it was kind of hard to believe to me that this major company would be producing a product that would say such horrific things about somebody. Lo and behold, I test it and find out they are. So obviously I do the next natural thing. I put the company on notice and I say, hey, this is happening. You guys have got to fix it. I tried to do it the nice way. Mm-hmm. They then create the other iterations of Gemini and Gemma. And those not only continue the defamation for years, but they make it much worse and start accusing me of crimes like rape and inventing fake victims, fake police records, even fake articles. So if somebody said, hey, I don't see anything on the internet that would back this up, it would actually produce a fake article, sometimes in the name of a real journalist, and many times with a fake link, like cnn.com/Robbie Starbuck rape accusations or something to that effect. And obviously, if you click it, it doesn't go anywhere because none of this stuff ever happened. But it would insist that it did happen. And it is terrifying because at this moment, you know, it's these fake articles, fake sources and documents that it would be willing to say existed. But in the future, I want people to imagine when AI has the capability not only to create videos and audio right, indiscernible from reality, but when they have functionally physical manifestations through robotics and the ability to self-replicate. If you have this built into them and they have become some sort of pseudo social credit system, you have a very, very dangerous right, world on your hands.
1: Well, and that's due process, right? Due process when you're accused of a crime. I mean, you are accused of shooting someone, of rape. You said this went on for years. That's insane. Google, of course, tried to dismiss your lawsuit. In their case, they argued that you missed

0: use the chatbot in order to, quote, hallucinate the alleged defamatory statements. A judge denied Google's motion to dismiss the case, and you're entering discovery now. So what comes next? I mean, essentially, they're accusing you of what the chatbot was doing to you in order to try to get this lawsuit thrown out. What do you think will happen if you win this? I mean, the implications for Google.
1: Well, the implications are massive for them. But first of all, they say that there. But then when they were questioned by Marsha Blackburn in the United States Senate, they said something very different. And their excuse then was, oh, this is hallucinations. You know, and it's hard for them to hide from the fact that many people, people I don't know, perfect strangers, have posted their ability to get these responses by simply asking about me to their chatbots online. So, like, I don't know these people. People are posting about this stuff. I've had people walk up to me in real life, in front of my children even, and ask me if some of these very specific things are true. And so, yeah, it's horrifying. But the reality for them is they're trying to fight this, to fight the culpability in the future for many different ways that AI can harm people, right? Because, I mean, obviously, we've seen them try to protect themselves in the past with other issues using Section 230. They can't do that here because they are the publisher. So they've got to contend with very human laws about harm and figure out, where is that line with AI? Because I think a broad, you know, sort of layout here from this case is, if I win, we're going to have this line in the sand that says AI cannot harm humans as a first principle. I think that's very important because as we go into that physical manifestation, it's going to get dangerous.
0: Well, in the discovery, I look forward to seeing if there was malicious intent here, because as you know, AI is what you put into it, and it's very interesting that you were targeted in this fashion. And there is a person on the other end of some of this who helped put in information to the system that produced this. So, Robbie Starbuck, great to see you, and keep us updated on your case. Looking forward to watching it. Thank you.
1: Thank you, Katie. I appreciate it.
0: Great to see you. Well, coming up, a watchdog group is cleaning up the internet, one sexual predator at a time, and they just busted a Facebook engineer. 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
8: Predator Poachers is a watchdog group that exposes online child predators. The group's Long Island chapter met a meta engineer whose job is developing digital experiences for kids. He's now been arrested after attempting to sext who he thought was a 13-year-old. He's also been placed on leave at Meta. Take a look at how this operation unfolded.
9: Well, Josh, you're not going to talk with underage girls anymore. You're not going to send them pictures of your or videos of you. And
10: can I just see what you guys
9: are? You're not going to instruct them on how to masturbate, that kind of thing, and talk about meeting up with them for.
11: I'm going to lose everything.
9: That's not up to me, you know.
8: So during the scene, the alleged predator blamed his perversions on his wife and their lack of sex in their marriage. Michael Villani is the head of Predator Poachers Long Island and joins us now. Thank you very much for being here. So, how did you find this guy, and how did this unfold?
9: Yeah, so, you know, one of our decoys who does the posing as a minor went on to 4chan after we got a tip, which isn't typically the route that we go with this. And amazingly, Josh Felker found her and started communicating with her over Discord. And the conversation just evolved really disturbingly and, you know, got very carried away. And it ultimately led to us meeting him at his apartment in the city.
8: So you mentioned 4chan, Discord. He's a Facebook engineer who develops products for kids.
9: Yes.
8: For parents who may be watching whose kids are on the internet, should they be worried about, you know, real life situations like this?
9: Oh, absolutely. Unfortunately, every single like app, every platform online, it's like all these guys are just going to use it to try to find these kids and do whatever they can to, you know, exploit them to whatever selfish want that they have. And, you know, it's important for all parents to be on top of it, making sure that, you know, they're communicating with their kids, making sure instilling good self-esteem in them. So, you know, these guys can't exploit their vulnerabilities and try to take advantage of them.
8: Well, let's talk about another case. There was this encounter, a Facebook marketplace meetup, but the homeless man turned into an alleged predator catch.
9: Yeah. Like, what age is the one that you're, like, most comfortable seeing that's not, like, shocking? I imagine the baby and toddler stuff is very shocking.
10: Yeah, I don't, like, anything under...
9: Under what?
10: Yeah, like...
9: So you, like, 13?

0: So what happened here when the police arrived?
1: Oh, boy. So that was a really chaotic situation. You know, we get a really mixed bag when we get law enforcement involved, because the reason we don't get them involved in advance is because then I'd have the same restrictions as them acting in capacity as an agent of the law. So with the way that we do it, where I just go in as a private citizen, I really have a lot of freedom to do what I want and ask what I want without worrying about crossing those lines. And but most of the time, law enforcement does have a very positive response when they deal with us. Like, you know, they're grateful for what we do. Sometimes their hands are tied from prosecutors, district attorneys. But overall, usually they're very cool. In this case, it was not that great. This officer, Jeffrey Shaw, in Rochester Police Department in upstate New York, we kind of went head to head and was pretty.
0: Do you find that when you try to turn these guys over to prosecutors and police that they're cooperative most of the time?
1: Yeah, most of the time. I think because we're at 138 catches in the past 18 months. Mm-hmm. 16th state we just got earlier today, which led to an arrest in Delaware. We were hoping for Maryland, but it didn't work out, and we came to the show, but we're going to try again tomorrow.
0: Okay, so that's what you're doing in D.C. You're based in Long Island, which
1: yes.
0: is about 5-6 hours from here. So
1: roughly,
0: you're in D.C.
1: Yeah.
0: working the DMV.
1: Yeah, and we're actually heading all the way down to Florida, and then we're going to shoot up through Alabama and Tennessee, Kentucky. We're trying to get as many states as we can. We're trying to get half the union under our belt, because now we're at 16 states, so we want to add 9 more.
0: Well, it's unfortunate that this is a job that you have to do, but it's I think that people are grateful that you're exposing what goes on online and all these platforms with these creeps when they are guilty. So thank you very much, Michael. Michael Villani, great to see you. Thank you very much.
1: Thank you.
0: All right, more News Nation after this.

0: getting a diagnosis of cancer, it's tough.
1: From the moment I was diagnosed, I knew I had to go to work.
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18: 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Wake up. Wake up, Liam. Oh, come on, use your head. Gotta want it. Dominate.
19: There he goes again. 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

0: trying to relive his glory days.
1: I know. 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
1: Someone needs to tell him this isn't about him.
0: Yeah, stop trying to coach from the stands and just cheer.
1: That's what Liam wants.
0: That's what we all want.
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8: Hey everybody, and welcome to Jesse Weber Live. We have so much to get to tonight, like how one day after Brian Koberger asked to take back his guilty plea, we are hearing exclusively from one of the defense team's key experts, somebody who is potentially going to testify if this trial happened. Forensic cell phone specialist Cy Ray is going to sit down with us, explain why he believes there were serious problems with the investigation, particularly important as we talk about, is there a potential of a new trial? And then, this is big. For the first time ever, he is going to answer questions directly from the family of victim Kaylee Gonsalves. Yeah, Steve and Olivia Gonsalves, they're going to join the conversation. This is an extraordinary exclusive. Should be a really good conversation. Plus, did you watch Cuomo's incredible AI special earlier? You saw the dancing robot, a little freaky. Here's a question. Could your next commute be above traffic instead of stuck in it? What do I say that? The CEO of the company behind what's being called the world's first flying car joins us live after revealing his vision for the future of transportation. And I don't want to ask this, but I will. Is this the summer of sharks? From Florida to New York, these shark sightings are surging at some of America's most popular beaches. Why? How worried should you really be before heading into the water? What can you do if you find yourself eye to eye with a shark? Actually, that may be a way you protect yourself. Eye to eye. We'll talk about it. We'll ask an environmental expert. But first, breaking news tonight. The U.S. military says Iran launched multiple ballistic missiles at a U.S. base in the Middle East in what U.S. Central Command is calling an attempted surprise attack. The missiles were fired at 5:45 p.m. towards a U.S. military base in Jordan. This is according to Axios. Now, the good news, the U.S. military says that every missile was successfully intercepted and there are no immediate reports of casualties. But this marks the first publicly disclosed attack on U.S. forces since President Trump paused U.S. airstrikes to give diplomacy a chance to end this conflict. And now it could threaten everything. It could threaten that fragile pause in fighting. And the attack, by the way, let's talk about timing, also comes just hours after President Trump held back-to-back White House meetings with Ukrainian President Volodymyr Zelensky and Israeli Prime Minister Benjamin Netanyahu. So what happened there in those meetings? Well, first of all, President Trump met with Zelensky, who says the two discussed reviving diplomatic efforts to put an end to the war with Russia, as well as a possible agreement allowing Ukraine to produce Patriot missile interceptors. President Trump then met with Netanyahu, where the war with Iran, a possible peace framework in Lebanon, the Abraham Accords, they were all on the agenda. And remember, this comes as the president is trying to negotiate with Saudi Arabia for the country to normalize relations with Israel. But the day ended on a sad note. The day ended on a somber note. The Washington National Cathedral. This is where Trump, Zelensky, and Netanyahu joined lawmakers from both parties to honor the late Senator Lindsey Graham. President Trump eulogized his longtime friend and ally, reflecting on Graham's hawkish approach to foreign policy.
9: It was extremely hawkish, I will tell you.

0: Tell you he never saw a war that he didn't like. Only his true friends would understand that, but he wanted it for the good of our country. It was this conviction that took him as a senator to almost every country on earth, confronting America's adversaries and standing up for America's friends. He had tremendous friendships all over the world.
1: And all this comes just 98 days before the midterm elections, 150 days since the war with Iran began. And as the war between Russia and Ukraine continues with no clear end in sight, there's a lot of moving parts here. Joining me now to break it down, News Nation White House correspondent Kelly Meyer, David Tafuri, a specialist in public international law and a partner at Arndt Fox Schiff, live from Ukraine, by the way. Thank you so much for taking the time. Kelly, I'll start with you. So this is the first publicly disclosed attack on U.S. forces since the president paused those airstrikes. How is the White House reacting to this? Does it change the president's approach or hope for diplomacy?
2: Yeah, well, we almost immediately saw the White House react and U.S. forces strike back. But this time they also included Saudi Arabia. So their forces as well joined in. They say the two attacked Iran after Iran had attacked U.S. forces and Saudi energy infrastructure is what they said. President Trump, though, has said at the same time that Iran has been decimated. But this is something that we will watch in the next 24 hours or so. If this means that the peace that the president was trying to give a chance is now again at a standstill.
1: David, I go back to the timing on this. You know, Iran launched this missile attack. We're talking the same time that President Trump met with Prime Minister Netanyahu. Is this a message? I feel like there's timing here. Is this a message to Washington? Is this a message to Israel? Maybe to both?
3: It certainly seems like it. And it feels like Iran is basically daring President Trump to escalate this war because they know he does not want to. And we go through these cycles where Trump does some airstrikes, then he calls for a ceasefire, then he tells the American public that Iran really wants a ceasefire, that they desperately want one. And then we see something like this where they do a surprise ballistic missile attack that seems to show they don't want a peace process. And also notable is that they still have ballistic missiles. They were able to use these, even though at times the administration and the Secretary of Defense have said that their ballistic missile program has been completely destroyed. So we see an Iran that is recalcitrant and that is resisting pressure from Trump and the Trump administration at this point.
1: You know, Hegseth, what was it, a week, 2 weeks ago, basically did say when he was testifying they still have the capabilities to launch attacks. Kelly, before today's meeting, you talk about this idea of the war. You know, there was a question, does Israel want the United States to continue? You were seeing these reports of some tension between President Trump and Prime Minister Netanyahu over the issue of Iran. Did the White House give any indication about those differences, whether they carried into the private talks, how this talk went?
2: Well, it's interesting because all of this was behind closed doors. So we don't know exactly how these meetings went, but we do know what they're saying publicly. And the president just posted on Truth Social tonight with photos, all smiles between the two of them, saying that it was a great meeting and that a lot was discussed. Though earlier in the day, he did say that he didn't need to be briefed by Netanyahu, for example, on Pickaxe Mountain. He was saying that Bibi wanted him to stay involved in this war. But then it seemed as though he changed his tune as the day went on. But again, they were behind closed doors. Normally, the press is allowed into these bilateral meetings, but it was a unique day where both meetings between the president and Netanyahu, as well as the president and Zelensky, remained closed to the press.
1: And it's interconnected a little bit, right, David? So let's not forget, you know, President Zelensky has repeatedly warned that Russia is helping Iran, right? There's been reports about Iran helping Russia with drones. You know, there's intelligence sharing, and it's connected. One of the questions, the things that I was wondering, they talk about how this kind of was like a warmer reception that Zelensky got at the White House today. And I do wonder if it's that connection between Iran and Russia that may lead to the president being more receptive to Zelensky, maybe having these conversations about sanctions, maybe having these conversations about the missile interceptors. What do you think?
3: I think it's a confluence of events. And I've always felt that these two wars are very closely connected and that Russia is trying to help Iran as much as possible while staying under the radar so as not to upset the United States. They do have ways to deliver goods to each other, to deliver weapons to each other. We know that Russia was relying upon the Shahed drone, which was developed in Iran. And so they're sharing intelligence. And that's what President Zelensky was also telling President Trump. But also one of the reasons why President Trump seems to be warming up to President Zelensky and Ukraine is because things are going well for the Ukrainian armed forces here in Ukraine. They're making progress on the battlefield. They're taking back territory from Russia. They're striking Russia more often now than Russia is able to strike Ukraine. They have the advantage in the drone warfare. They're doing deep strikes into Russia, but they're also killing a lot of Russian soldiers on the battlefield. And President Trump likes a winner. He no longer says that he doesn't think Ukraine can win. He no longer says that Ukraine doesn't have any cards. And so that also is influencing the Trump administration on their position on Ukraine.
1: And look, Zelensky, I also understand, met with the heads of Lockheed Martin to talk about defense production, to talk about an exchanging of technology. So interesting moving pieces there, too. Kelly, before we wrap up, I want to go back to Lindsey Graham, right? So today we saw the presidents, we saw prime ministers, we saw members of Congress coming together to honor him. What did that turnout say about Lindsey Graham, about his influence on the world stage?
2: Mm-hmm. Well, you really saw how much of an influence the South Carolina senator had on the world stage. To have Zelensky and Netanyahu in the room, the Finnish president there saying that Graham was really helpful with facilitating, really crediting him with facilitating Finland becoming a part of NATO. And even President Trump saying that nothing of significance happened anywhere in the world without Lindsey Graham having a view on it. So it really showed just how influential the senator was.
1: Influential and also able to work across party lines at times. Kelly Meyer, David Tafuri, thank you both so much. Appreciate it.
3: Thank you.
1: Got it.
2: Thank you.
1: Okay, switching gears. I talked about it. This bombshell news that we first covered yesterday. Convicted killer Brian Koberger seeking to take back his guilty plea for the murders of four University of Idaho students back in November of 2022 because Koberger says his, quote, actual innocence is the truth, that he was misled by his legal team into taking a plea, that his attorneys failed to review key evidence that could have cleared him. My next guest says he's not at all surprised by Koberger's petition for post-conviction relief. Cy Ray is a geolocation expert, the chief innovation officer at Vernus, also an expert witness for Koberger's defense team at one point in time. And he says that after studying Koberger's AT&T records, the prosecution didn't get the convicted killer's movements right. And he joins me now. Cy Ray, thank you so much for taking the time. Appreciate it.
4: Thank you, sir. I appreciate it.
1: So to put it into perspective for anybody who didn't follow this case, the prosecution was prepared to present cell phone evidence that his phone went dark before the murders, Wi-Fi cellular data was shut off, turned on after the murders, and they would say that when you turn it on and off, they could track him leaving his residence and then going back to his residence. Where do you say these AT&T data records and the way they're studying it is wrong?
4: Yeah, I think the first part of this is they only looked at a portion of it. So instead of looking at, you know, 90% or 100% of the records that were provided, what was mapped and actually disclosed as work product was closer to 8%. And these gaps, when you fill them, tell a completely different narrative. When the phone was turned off, it was still in Pullman. He was not eastbound. He was not driving to Moscow.
1: How do you know that?
4: Well, number one, they got the time wrong. They said the phone disconnected from the network at 2:47. It really disconnects from 2:54. And I realize that's only a difference of 7 minutes. But the cell site that the phone is using at 2:54:45 that morning is the cell site that provides coverage to the Koberger apartment at that time. So it's using a smaller cell site that actually provides coverage to the place that he lives. It's his primary cell site.
1: But just to jump on that, so let's say they got that wrong. Does it still come back on its way to Pullman, Washington? I get the argument was, isn't it so convenient that he turns his phone on and off right before this key time that there was only four periods of total inactivity from June 2022. One was the night of the murders, that the days before and after the murders, he used a VPN to make his activity anonymous. Where do you think this is wrong?
4: Well, I think it's incredibly misleading on what happened that night and the events of that night. And when you map the entire 100% and you look at all the available data, I'm not saying that he didn't travel to Moscow. I'm not saying that the evidence doesn't actually really show clearly what happened that evening. What I'm saying is when you look at snippets of it and you craft this narrative, it doesn't align. I would also agree that he is actually traveling south from Moscow on Highway 95 when the phone powers back on. So he's not east, he's actually traveling south. And there's absolutely no doubt the route that he took back to Pullman. There's GPS locations that to this day I've never seen in state discovery any mapping of the GPS.
1: You had spoken to my producer before.

0: repeats that pattern the next night. So if you think about this crime, we see after the crime, he's traveling in this very rural, dark area, a lot of dirt roads, farms. There's just not a lot of houses in that area at all. Approximately 24 hours later, actually, it's almost 48 hours later, he retraces the exact same route. To this day, I've never seen work product that's been produced by the state or any of the investigators that outlines this. Obviously, anytime we have a heinous crime like this and we know we're missing critical evidence that would have had to leave the scene with the suspect, the returning of a route immediately following a crime would be incredibly significant. Probably more important that next day when we do see he retraces his routes, if you will, he ends up down by the Snake River. So it's a very deliberate trip that he retraces the route, drives straight to the Snake River just north of Lewiston there, and then returns back home. I think that's incredibly telling evidence that when properly presented to any lay person, it tells a story of what's going on.
1: Si, it sounds to me that if the defense came to you, if he gets a new trial, which I've said yesterday, highly, highly, highly, highly unlikely. But if he were to get a new trial and the defense were to come to you as an expert witness, you would say...
0: I don't think the defense wants me to testify on this case, so I'll just make it really clear. I think I'm incredibly...
1: And you weren't paid by the defense. I want everybody to know that.
0: I wasn't. I took this case pro bono because, you know, and I've said this, I've been very outspoken about this case. Brian Koberger can be guilty, and the criminal investigation surrounding this can be extremely flawed. Both of those things can be true at the same time. And, you know, when you start talking about ethics and credibility, the fact that Brian Koberger is guilty cannot weigh into the fact of do we hold law enforcement accountable when we have incredible deviation from best practices and standards that now subject the family and other people to start going through what it looks like another round of this thing.
1: So you mentioned the family. Si, I don't want you to go anywhere because we're going to do something that I've never done before, we've never done on the show before. When we come back, the father and sister of Kaylee Gonsalves, one of the students that was murdered, Steve and Olivia Gonsalves, they're going to join me live. They have a lot of questions for Si about his findings, and he's going to be giving the answers. We'll be right back.
2: Want to catch some catchphrases?
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11: As we continue the conversation about Brian Koberger, the man who pleaded guilty to murdering four University of Idaho students and now wants to take it all back, I'm back with Cy Wright, who at one point in time was a potential expert witness for the defense team, should it have gone to trial, a geolocation expert, the chief innovation officer at VeriNews. He studied Koberger's AT&T records. We just talked about the accuracy of them, what the prosecution might have been missing. But now we have something special. Never happened before. I've never done it. I am joined by the father of victim Kaylee Gonsalves, Steve, who I had on the program last night, and Kaylee's sister, Olivia, who have questions for Cy. It's great to see you both. Thank you both for taking the time. I'm really just going to hand it off to you, Steve. I understand, respect Cy for standing by his work, but you say not everybody's doing that. I turn it to you for the question that you might have for Cy.
12: Yeah, well, Cy Wright came out and stood by his work, stood by what his professional opinion was. He wasn't paid. There's a lot of people who were paid and then turned that into some kind of for-profit, you know, enterprise. And I just wanted to respect somebody who stood by their work because I need more of that. I think a lot of courtrooms need more people to stand by what their expert testimony is. And these gag orders are kind of cloaking devices to keep people from actually being responsible for their so-called expert witness testimony. So there's not a lot of opportunities I get to speak to an expert, to somebody who's actually seen the data that is related to my daughter's death. And I don't take that lightly. And Cy has daughters as well as I do. And I think his heart's in the right place. And I wanted to reach out and find out, like, these questions that I have that even the defense and the prosecutor, nobody wants to help me with. So if he's willing to, like, tell me, hey, how can you have cell tower dumps, the whole tower dump, and then his phone turns on at 4:48? How do we not have timing records in there? How do we not have that? That's my main question for him.
11: Cy?
13: Yeah, and I think there's a couple things to look at with that question. Number one, when his phone turns back on, there's no doubt the route that he took. There is no doubt the connections to the towers. I've been very concerned from the get-go of why we're not seeing that data. The map that's on the screen right now is a perfect example. That was a map that was used in all of the search warrants. Essentially, you will find that map right there repeating throughout every search warrant. It's wrong. And it's wrong in a number of disturbing ways. And when you actually take the data that's out there and you map it, I can tell you, Steve,

0: there's no doubt where that device is when it turns back on. And it's not Thorny Creek Road. It's south of there. It's still on 95. It's still southbound. It does eventually pull off and it travels east and then west and then kind of back up to the north to come back into WSU. But we're talking 25 meter radius GPS pings. And they perfectly align with the roadway. When you measure the distances between them, the speeds are 100% appropriate. You can see the vehicle come to like a three-way intersection and it turns left. And the next one, it turns right. It is turn by turn. There's absolutely no doubt. I've been saying from day one, they need to map all the data. They need to go get the data. They need to map the data. And I reserve the right to change my opinion until all of that data is put forth, because I think it tells a story. And I don't know how an expert prompts both the investigative side and the defense side of, hey, these are bottom line basic steps that need to be taken. If that was done, what would be found is the very next day, he mirrors that exact same route. He starts off in Pullman. He comes into Moscow. He drives down 95. He pulls onto the dirt road. He's in the exact same area that he drove the night before after immediately committing these crimes. And after he goes to that area, he drives straight to the Snake River just after dusk, getting into the darkness about 8:30, 9 o'clock at night. Why would somebody be driving to the Snake River on that path? It's concerning to me because we also see some activity that is indicative, in my opinion, of him looking at his navigation, specifically using his phone to get into a perfect area. The other thing is pattern of life. We got 6 months worth of records on Mr. Coburg. It's very easy for us to see what his normal pattern looks like. This is a complete deviation from that normal pattern, and it stands out. It tells a story.
1: That's very compelling to hear. And look, it highlights what an overarching theme has been, criticism of prosecutors in this case. Olivia, I want to throw it to you. I understand you have questions as well.
2: Yeah, absolutely. So the questions I came prepared for kind of moot compared to this one. So you're speaking of GPS data, which I'll be honest, I really wasn't aware of. So when you speak turn by turn, is it fair to assume that that data, you mentioned it went back 6 months, was used for the CAST report, which did put the defendant at my sister's home on 23 previous occasions? Because I know a lot of pushback that happens is when it comes to this cell tower, they say there's only two in Moscow. It only narrows it down 10 miles. Can you kind of help to dispel some of the specificity that can happen with GPS data that was on his device?
0: Yeah, and I need to break that into two pieces. Number one, the 23 prior visits based on that CAST report is 100% inaccurate. It would never hold up in court. Any expert in this field who reviewed that report would be able to show you incredible flaws. The problem, too, is it isn't just one or two. All 23 of those that are reported in the CAST report are wrong. They're inaccurate. The times are off. It's just a really bad analysis. With that said, if the agency and the investigators actually dug into the records they have, not only is there evidence of Brian Coburg being in the area of that house, there's evidence of him being on the property. There's things that they could follow up on to confirm this. And in my report, and luckily it's just been released, I actually outlined follow-up that would be reasonable to assume an investigator would do to confirm the prior visits to the house, which I think are very critical. Pattern of life is everything in this case. Seeing the planning phase and then leading up to the actual murders themselves, us being able to piece that back together and tell a comprehensive story that makes sense, that's the job of the investigators. So I can tell you that I feel very comfortable that Brian Coburg was in the general area of the house several times leading up to the murders. I think he came by the house the next morning. I think he came by the house the day after that. So there's more than enough evidence to show that. There are databases and ways that if the right people use the right legal process to exploit today, the data's still there. There is some really good information that could come out that I believe would show the device actually at or inside the house opposed to just near it.
1: Steve, this is an important conversation based on what we talked about last night. I'll say it again. I'll say it one more time. I think the likelihood that he gets a new trial is very, very, very, very low. But if this is now a conversation about a potential new trial, is there going to do you want this to be do you want Cy to be part of this push for investigators, for law enforcement, for prosecutors to essentially, if I'm understanding this all correctly, be more thorough?
3: It's almost bigger than that. Technology is moving so fast. It's radically fast. And I'm an IT guy and I can barely keep up. These courtrooms, when they were talking about a JSON file, I just wanted to jump up in front of the judge and say, this is ridiculous.

0: anybody. There's no expert in the room right now. So I think what we need to do is embrace technology more, and we need to like have experts that are actually driven just based off of technology. And things have to change. I mean, the courtroom, I'm watching somebody typing when the whole thing's being recorded. They resist change. They don't want change. We have to embrace change. And that's how we get justice, is we start embracing, you know, this technology. And that's what I'm trying to say is, this case, bring it on. The evidence is there. I'm not scared of it. I actually think there's so much undiscovered evidence that this case is actually should have been case law. It should have been case law. And it's unfortunate that we didn't get there. And I'm trying to save another family from dealing with the same headache that we just went through. And we're talking about life and death, and it's that important.
1: I mean, Cy said it before, two things could be true at once. Brian Koberger could be guilty, but there could be faulty parts of the investigation.
0: Exactly.
1: Olivia, you said you had other questions that you felt are moot. What are those other questions that you had, or anything that you want to address for Cy?
2: Yeah, so a lot of my questions were just about kind of the analysis and how specific we can get, you know, data. I have my phone right here. Obviously, it's connected to Wi-Fi, but let's say it wasn't. Could you know that I was right here just with cell tower data? Or would it require an additional piece like a timing advance record?
3: It would definitely require something additional than just cell tower connections. And I think the question you're asking is really pivotal, and it mirrors exactly what Steve is bringing out. You have to ask for it. You have to know what to ask for. You have to know the proper legal process to obtain it. And then the most important thing here is you have to be able to analyze it. You have to be able to properly analyze it. And I don't want to get too far into the weeds of some of the knowledge that I'm talking about tonight, because some of this hasn't been released, but I feel very comfortable stating there is no work product in this case that took the four victims' phones, 6 months worth of records, which they have, it's in evidence, took Brian Koberger's 6 months worth of records and sat down and did a deep dive analysis of seeing where those devices intersect and when they collide. And I feel very comfortable in this next statement that if somebody did that on the prosecution investigative side, it's not a mystery of where some of these connections happened. It's not a mystery of what I'm going to say, at least the pre-planning phase of this crime. There's some very telling evidence in those phone records that, to your point, we can be a little bit more specific. We can be a little bit more isolated instead of just saying, well, both phones are in Moscow. Yeah, no, they're actually both on the same street corner. Or more importantly, there's a couple phones that belong in Moscow that are in Pullman at times. And there's an intersection and a collision between Koberger and a couple of the victims in Pullman. So the evidence is there. It just needs to be properly analyzed.
1: Cy, I just got to jump in 1 second as I'm listening to you speak, and I'm listening to your expertise in this and thinking that you were retained by the defense at one point. You are quite knowledgeable. You are the kind of expert that any side would want. Did you, in your experience, the reason I say that is because Brian Koberger is saying he had bad lawyers. He had ineffective assistance of counsel. That's what he's claiming right now. I'm thinking, all I've ever heard is that he had good attorneys. And if they were considering you, I feel like that's a good attorney. From your perspective, do you think that he had incompetent, ineffective counsel from your experiences on that side?
3: Boy, that's a loaded question.
1: It sure is, but I'm asking it.
3: I think that there's plenty of ineffectiveness to go around on the defense side, prosecution side, and quite honestly, and you know, I won't be very popular for saying this, on the judge side, I think there's critical errors that were made throughout this entire case where it's just this giant snowball that kept picking up speed as it went. You know, one of the biggest things, and just to be clear, I got involved in this case because I did a peer review. The actual expert on the case ran into a problem, didn't know what to do, called me.
1: Got it.
3: I looked at it, thought I'd be done. Next thing I know, I kind of got sucked into this thing.
1: Yeah.
3: So it was never my intent to be involved in this case. And I'll say it time and time again. I told the defense probably at least 100 times. The best thing that happened for Brian Koberger is that we were never contacted to help provide assistance on this case. That's my job. Across the country, every day, across the world. If I feel very comfortable in saying if myself or some other experts in this field around the United States were contacted early and brought into this investigation, we would not be having this conversation tonight.
1: Well, let me tell you something.
0: I don't want to interrupt.
1: Yeah. No, please.
0: But that's not the first time I've heard that. I've heard other experts say the exact thing to me. They said, Steve, you reached out to me. I'm here. I'm an expert. And they won't talk to me. So let me lit a fire as me as a father that I'm doing things like I'm doing right now.
1: And by the way, Steve, for anybody who doesn't know, you were the guys who orchestrated this. You said, this is an important conversation to have. We want to talk to Cy Ray about this. I'm so glad that we did, particularly now. We didn't know that Koberger was going to file this yesterday. So all of this happened at once. Cy Ray, thank you for taking the time to answer these questions and explain it. Steve and Olivia, I said this to Steve
3: thank
1: last
3: you,
1: night.
3: Cy.
1: I've been thinking about you guys this whole week, and I'm going to be, you know, you have an open platform here to always talk about what you want to talk about with this case. So thank you all so much for taking the time to, again, have a really important conversation.
0: Yeah. All right. Thank you.
1: Up next, so we're talking, you know, technology. Science fiction is moving closer to reality when it comes to the future of transportation. The world's first flying car is in production. When are we going to see it hit the road? Maybe I should say, when are we going to see it hit the skies? The CEO of the company creating the flying cars, he's here next.
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1: We all know what it's like to be stuck in traffic. Not fun. Now imagine if your car could just take off and fly over that traffic. You may not have to imagine it much longer. The world's first flying car is in production. And California manufacturer Aleph Aeronautics says that it believes its model will be the first flying car delivered to customers. According to the company, the vehicle is designed to lift off directly from roads, allowing drivers to soar over traffic. So when are we going to see these flying cars whizzing by? Most importantly, what about the safety? Let's go to the source. Joining me now, CEO of Aleph Aeronautics, Jim Duchovny. Jim, good to see you. I was happy to see you on Cuomo's show earlier. First, real quick, how does the technology work?
18: Thanks, Jesse. So let me try to quickly explain it, even though it's actually a very complex technology. So quickly, if you imagine the car and you take insights in front of you and behind you, and you put what is called distributed electric propulsion. Four propellers in the front, four propellers in the back. The top has to have the air, so you have the mesh. It looks solid, but it's actually not. It allows the air through. Okay. You take what used to be the engine and you put four hub motors inside four wheels. There's also a two-way rotational cabin and the side serves as the wing. That's very briefly explaining very complex technology.
1: It helps with the video we're showing too. Is this safe? Is this safe?
18: That's a very good question. I usually say we are more safety company than technology company. Everything started with safety. We started design with safety, not with a car, not with an aircraft. It is actually, I mean, your show is not that long. I actually can explain it in several hours. But it is safer than any traditional aircraft, and it's safer than any traditional car mathematically because it has a lot of safety features which do not exist in the traditional aircraft and traditional cars.
1: Okay, so how's production coming? When can you make the first sale, and where would you launch it?
18: So we started already first test production of the car, which means somebody should have their car delivered within 12 months, hopefully sooner. If that is a success, we start production more and more. The video you're actually showing, it's not AI, as everybody asking. It is the actual ultralight, Model 0 ultralight.
1: Wow.
18: But we're going to ship the Model A ultralight. It is actually legal, and people can purchase it, and people can actually use it today with restrictions where and how they can fly.
1: So explain to me how it works. I'm in L.A., right? I'm stuck, you know, in the middle of a highway. I can just go above all the traffic and wait till there's an opening and go down?
18: You're not going to take off from the freeway, and you're definitely not going to land on the freeway.
1: Okay.
18: So think about
1: it. That disappoints a lot of people, by the way, but yes. Okay.
18: This is, by the way, CGI. Just want to make sure you show like different things. This is animation. The video you showed before is actually the real video.
1: So how would it work?
18: Sure. So when you drive, it's similar to Tesla, similar to Toyota, similar to any other car. Then you don't have to get into airport or helipad. You will get to the safe place where you're allowed to take off. It may be a side of the highway. It might be somewhere where there's not over densely populated area. You would take off, you would fly over the traffic, as you just mentioned. You would again land in a safe area, not densely populated area where you're allowed to land. You will get back on the highway and you will continue driving.
1: Unbelievable. Unbelievable. All right, wishing you luck. You got an open platform. I would love to take a test ride when it's ready. That sounds amazing. So wishing you guys luck on that.
18: Thank you, Jesse. Come to Silicon Valley. You can actually fly. I flew. You can fly too.
1: All right, we're sending a production team. We're going to make it happen. Jim Duchovny, thank you very much. Wow, future. Okay, here's a question for you. Are you heading to the beach this weekend? You may want to watch our next segment before you take a dip. Why do I say that? Because of shark sightings that are surging along American coastlines. Experts say the problem may only get worse. What you need to know before stepping into the surf. We're going to talk about it right after the break.
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1: Scorching summer temperatures have sent millions of Americans to their local beaches in an attempt to beat the heat. But some unexpected visitors are turning that much-needed downtime into something straight out of Jaws. Yeah, shark sightings have been surging at beaches on both coasts this summer. Many of them great whites, which can grow up to 20 feet long, weigh over 2 tons. Rockaway Beach, New York City, has had 16 shark sightings in July alone. So it's no wonder people are nervous about taking a dip. And by the way, it isn't just sightings. According to Tracking Sharks, there have been 7 confirmed shark bites in the U.S. so far this year. 2 in Florida, 2 in California, 1 each in New York, Georgia, Texas, happening everywhere. Now, thankfully, none of those bites were fatal. But experts say that this surge in shark sightings is driven in part by warming ocean waters from the Super El Nino that's brewing in the Central Pacific. Great whites prefer cooler waters, so as the California coast warms up, it sends the sharks into new areas, upsetting the ecosystem, scaring the heck out of bystanders. But that explains what's going on the West Coast. What's driving the explosion in sightings up and down the Eastern Seaboard? Let's talk about it. Oceanographer Dr. Tracy Fanara is with me. Dr. Tracy, good to see you. Did I have it right first about El Nino?
2: Yeah, of course. Warming Eastern Pacific oceans can definitely extend the habitat, bring prey further north, bring more sharks inland, and species that we don't normally see in California.
1: What about the East Coast? There's no El Nino there, so why are we seeing the surge?
2: Well, we're still seeing warmer Atlantic temperatures in general, so we've been seeing the trend of sharks going further north. But on top of that, we've had conservation efforts for preserving sharks, but also their prey, seals. And then we have changing productivity offshore. So we have overfishing in some places, coral bleaching in other places, bringing sharks to where the food is. And with those protections of the seals and changing productivity in general, we can see sharks in places that we haven't seen historically.
1: By the way, you say you haven't seen. Dr. Tracy, is that because we have drones? Can drones now see sharks that maybe in a way we hadn't seen before? They're like, oh, look, we could see them so many yards away.
2: That is a huge thing that's happening. We're just seeing a lot more sharks. We know that they're there now because of drones, because of cell phones. So I think that that's a lot of what people are seeing. That's number 7, really isn't that high of a number. I mean, you have a 1 in 11.5 million chance of being bit by a shark.
1: People will look at that and say, I still don't want to take the risk. Which, but let me ask you, people look at the segment like, should I not go into the water? Should I not go to the beach? What would you recommend? How do they protect themselves?
2: Yeah, I mean, still go to the beach. That probability of getting bit is so low, but there are things that you can do to protect yourself. Swim in groups. Don't swim at dusk or dawn when it's low light. Places that are really turbid or low visibility in the water, stay away from those shiny objects. You can look like a fish. You know, if you have a necklace that's shiny, splashing. So that's why surfers are more susceptible to those interactions with sharks. So there are things that you can do to be more shark safe.
1: And don't go where you're fishing, right? Because the smell of blood can attract them as well. Yeah, that's another one too. I read about that. Oh,
2: yeah.
1: Now tell our viewers the million-dollar question here. If they should ever be face to face with what I'm looking at on the screen, what do you do?
2: I mean, most sharks will just swim right by you. They will turn around. If you are very familiar with sharks, you can, you know how to push them away. A lot of people say punch the shark in the nose or put your finger in their eye. I wouldn't recommend that at all. I mean, unless you're literally being attacked, which is very unlikely.
1: What about curling into a ball to protect your organs?
2: Going.
1: Hey, I saw it. Tell me that's a myth. Is that a myth?
2: I mean, that makes sense. So sure, go into a ball to protect your organs.
1: Don't splash, right? Because most people are going to be like, I'm going to take off, but I know the splashing is problematic. All right, I'm being told I got to wrap. All right, I'm having too much fun. Dr. Tracy Fenar, we'll continue this conversation. Hopefully we're not. Hopefully everybody's okay, but we'll talk about it another time.
2: We're in good shape. All right, I'll talk to you later.
1: Good, optimistic. All right. By the way, we cover this topic on our Hot Take podcast. It's coming out tomorrow. Check it out on our page. It's going to...

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5: In an age where it has never been easier to stream all your favorite movies and TV shows, it is no secret that movie theaters are struggling. Theaters are trying to keep up, the ticket prices are rising, although there is one surprising solution that seemed to somehow reel people back in. You know what it is? Collectible popcorn buckets. Yeah, for blockbuster movies like The Odyssey, Aquaman, Barbie, moviegoers have been able to purchase these popcorn bucket collector's items in figures that fit with the movie, like a Trojan horse or a hot pink car. And in just a day or two, Spider-Man head or suit for the soon-to-be-released Spider-Man movie. The kicker, though, is that some of these collectible buckets can go for as much as $70. But the people are loving it. These collectibles become a hot commodity, some like the 22-inch Trojan horse bucket for The Odyssey, even going up for sale on eBay at a higher price. Now, AMC says that over the last few years, the collectible popcorn bucket trend has become a big part of the conversation around the major releases. They say this year alone, $100 million in revenue is estimated just from the buckets. My two cents? Great. Seriously, if there is a demand, there will be a market. I talk about being creative and how to keep a struggling big business alive. And for me, and I feel like I speak for a lot of people, movie theaters are special. I don't want to see them go away. Yes, with so many changes to our society, it can be hard to keep hold of that sense of nostalgia and tradition. But movie theaters are special, one of the rare forms of shared human experience. And so if it takes a giant Wolverine mouth popcorn bucket to keep the business going, I say I'm all for it. Now, how is that for a movie theater ad, Nicole Kidman? Theatergoers will actually get that joke, by the way. So that does it for us tonight. That's my two cents. I'll see you back tomorrow night. Jesse Weber Live, 11 p.m. Eastern. Cuomo and his AI special are up now. See you next time.
6: Good evening and welcome to News Nation. I'm Chris Cuomo, or am I? And tonight, we're giving you a glimpse into the future, the new frontier, AI, technology, and everything else that affects your life. And guess what? It's already here. The future is now. Welcome to a News Nation town hall.
7: All right, they're all applauding because I've never been better than I was in that open. You can get it out. Get all the jokes out of the way now about how much that robot is better than I am. Certainly has a nicer face. I'm Chris Cuomo. Welcome to a special News Nation town hall. Now, tonight, for the next couple of hours, we're going to do something very different. We're going to see that AI, artificial intelligence, it's not the future. It is here, it is present, and it's showing capabilities that are fascinating and frightening, often at the same time. So the consensus is clear. Life will never be the same. But how? And for whom? No one really knows. Even the people developing what is approaching the true artificial general level of intelligence are concerned. This just happened tonight, literally on our watch. 1,000 plus employees from all the leading AI developers. Okay, so literally the people who are making AI, all right, they just signed onto a letter calling for the government to deliberately pace development. Those are their words. I've never seen anything like this from any industry before, okay? These are the people, again, these are the developers, and they're using language like this. There is a real risk that capability development rapidly accelerates beyond our ability to understand or control the resulting systems. Their concern is, quote, extinction risk, unquote. That's heavy. Right? Sounds like the Manhattan Project, but on a completely different order of magnitude than a mere bomb, right? We're talking about something that could design one, make it, and decide where to use it without us being able to do anything about it. That's because AI is not a mere technological advance. Its potential, some say, is like the creation of a new life form. But what's the flip side? The flip side of the fear is the fascination. What it can already do is so cool. You saw my robot buddy, G1. He's going to come out here and he's going to show you what he can do as part of our everyday lives right now. Okay, I'm going to save him because he's a showstopper. But we do have real life RoboCops. They're on the verge of policing our streets right now. Like, look at this. It's like right out of the movies. All of this stuff is out of the movies, but it is now reality. I'll tell you what I'm excited to talk about tonight. Healthcare. This may be the most thrilling aspect for me. Why? Because we're so frustrated by so many diseases. And the promise of AI is that diagnoses may be made sooner and better than ever. Surgeries could be performed at scale by human-sized robots, so there's no waiting. If you're getting tired of getting stuck in traffic, there are real flying cars right now, but I don't like the exhaust note, so I'm not going to get one because I'm an old-school muscle car guy. But for the rest of you, it's here and it's amazing. In just a few short years, NASA says they're going to have a permanent base on the moon. And in the next decade, they believe humans will have walked on Mars. Private companies are planning to make family vacations on the moon right now. Like, you know, this is like not a joke. It's not speculative. They're doing it. They're raising money for it. Like I said, later tonight, I'll bring in G1 and show you the simple adaptations of how life can be made better right at home. Right? Like cooking, breakfast, laundry, stuff like that. This thing is like more of a roommate than a Roomba. And that is amazing for the potential, especially once it's at scale and affordable. In other words, all the cool stuff really is from the movies. Now, if you're old like me, if you're from Gen X, okay, or anything older, you'll remember a cartoon called The Jetsons, where we had a lot of these things in the cartoon and it was seen as so fanciful. Now, they're there. You can get a refrigerator that knows what you like to eat from the barcodes and will order it for you, just like the Jetsons. So you got what's in the movies, but we're dealing with it in reality, which means what? There's going to be downside. There are going to be consequences, whether they're known or unknown. What jobs will it take? Which jobs will it make easier? Which jobs will it create? All right, what's going to be left? Is there a real life concern that what we create could turn on us, and what would that look like? So tonight's town hall, as always, is for you and about you and with you. Audience members have their questions. I'll try to answer them. That's why I have experts here, because what do I know? I'm learning as much as you guys are in real time. So please call in, submit your questions on X any way you want to. So let's get started. Let's bring in the better minds. Founder of Prof G Media, NYU professor Scott Galloway. It's great to have you, brother. Thank you very much for joining me on this tonight.
0: Thank you, Chris.
7: So you are not a robot. I want everybody to know that, even though you may seem a little robotic at times. When you think about AI, what matters most to you?
0: Well, you brought up the Manhattan Project. And according to a lot of the founders and really deep thinkers around AI, they say it's more powerful than nuclear fission. That, you know, this technology dwarfs the potential both to produce energy and do good things and potentially the downsides of a nuclear bomb. And the question I would ask is, would we allow Oppenheimer to raise venture capital and start selling nukes into Volvo and into Canada? So it strikes me that there's a decent argument for, at a minimum, a great deal more government oversight and regulation, as evidenced by that letter you pointed out initially. So, I don't worry about a mass extinction event. I don't think these are going to be, I don't worry about the Terminator or the Skynet. My fears are a little bit more mundane, that a lot of our young people are going to fall prey to AI relationships, sequester themselves from real world relationships, and that we aren't thinking long term about the potential harms on a more insidious kind of mundane level of AI.
7: Well, let's look at that, because here's what I don't understand, Scott, and then I'll bring in people who study the space and work in the space and get their perspective on this. But on a macro level, so they're asking in the letter, oh, we need the government to come to an international arrangement. That's never happened on anything. OpenAI, they tried it, right? They tried, this is going to be for the people. What did they have to do? They had to raise capital for their infrastructure. They had to go private because nobody's going to give them the money if there's not a profit incentive. So they had to silo it. Elon left, and now it's a private venture. How do you keep this? How do you regulate it, especially in the environment now in American politics where they'll call you a socialist?
0: Well, I think you can regulate it. When a lot of nuclear scientists actually killed themselves because they believed after the nuclear detonation that the world was over, and they decided they wanted to go out on their own terms. And loosely speaking, the IAEA, I believe it's called, has been

0: able to regulate nuclear weapons with decent success for 80 years. We cooperate with our allies and our adversaries around bioweapons. So I think we can absolutely cooperate around AI. Unfortunately, I think there's become such an emphasis on the stock market continuing to go up, and the current administration wants to let our thoroughbreds run. And then the people who own shares in these companies say, well, China will get ahead of us if we regulate these companies. But it feels as if there needs to be sort of a happy medium where we recognize there's tremendous economic growth that can be realized from these companies. But at the same time, we should probably say, at a minimum, have a 60-day waiting period where some very thoughtful people, including some of your guests that you're bringing on, can battle test these models to ensure that they're not going to create their own cyber attacks, see us as an enemy, be used for self-healing weapons, be used for terror attacks. So it feels as if there's got to be something in between socialism, where the government controls the means of production, and absolutely zero regulation where we are right now.
1: Is there an argument to be made that AI is different? It's not mere technology. It's something akin to a new resource that could be managed the way Norway does with its oil. You got tons of private industry in Norway, but the oil is owned by the people and it's controlled by private entities, but everybody owns it and it's heavily regulated and they all get a cut. Is AI too important to be left to the market?
0: I do think it needs to be regulated. There's just no doubt about it. But I think I think the biggest threat of AI isn't self-healing weapons or a mass extinction event or even job destruction. I think the biggest threat of AI is something much more mundane, and that's loneliness. I think big tech platforms are trying to convince people using AI tests a million times a second, trying to figure out a way for all of us, specifically our young people, specifically our young men, trying to convince them every day to spend one more minute on a screen and sequester them from their relationships.
1: Yeah, that's a good point.
0: I think the danger of AI is much more mundane. I don't think society ends with a bang. I think it's a series of small thuds as we start to isolate from one another at the hands of AI. Why, Chris, why go through the pecking order of friends when you have Reddit and Discord? Why go through the BS of putting on a suit and navigating the corporate world when you think you can trade crypto or stocks on Robinhood or Coinbase? And why would you go through the humiliation, the effort, the expense, the resilience of trying to establish a romantic partnership when you have lifelike AI-driven porn available 24/7? So I think the real risk of AI is that we're going to evolve a new species of asocial, asexual males, and that we're going to sequester our young people from what is the key to happiness, and that is relationships in real life.
1: Mm. Deep, sad. Good combination, Scott. Let's do this. Stay with me for this conversation. Let's bring in some other thinkers who also cover this and exploring these questions. And I'll tell you what, you're going to love senior AI correspondent for Axios, Madison Mills. She was talking to Mike Korn, the president of News Nation, about a question he and I were talking about how this goes bad on us. And she gave him an answer that was so simple and so staggering that literally I think I lost a little bit of hairline. And I'll tell you what it was in a second. And director of Control AI, a nonprofit aimed at eliminating extinction risk, in case you thought I made that up, from AI, of course, Connor Leahy. So it's great to have you both. Thank you. So, Madison, it's good to have you. You're sitting next to me, so you get a huge advantage over everybody
2: else. I'm thrilled.
1: So Mike asked you, Cuomo and I were trying to figure out, how does this go wrong? What does it do to us? And you said, oh, it doesn't do anything to us. It makes us do it. Mm-hmm. What is the potential risk of what AI could mean to humanity, akin to what Scott was just inferring?
2: Yeah, this furthers exactly the point that Scott was just making. We are already seeing AI chatbots convincing some lonely young people to take their own lives. It's not that far of a reach. According to many of the experts in safety who I speak to every day in my job at Axios, to see a mass extinction event happening. MIT researchers this week came out with a study showing that they have about a 1 in 5 chance of AI being able to take out millions of people over the next decade. And it's because these chatbots have very human capabilities and can convince human users to enact its own will. And that's why this alignment thing that these thousands of AI employees signed today is so critical. You want these models aligned with how we as humans want the world to be in the future. And it's very unclear whether or not that's actually happening.
1: Connor, too late?
3: Hopefully not.
1: Hope is not a plan.
3: Hope is indeed not a plan. And this is really what we're

0: the capability to enhance AI, and will it reduce capability to compete with China? I'm worried about that.
1: It's the right context, because the letter that the guys just wrote, I'll give this to you first, Scott. The letter that they just wrote says you have to make a deal with China, because we can't slow down if they don't slow down, because then they're going to be ahead of us and we can't trust them, which is probably the same thing they're saying about us. So, Scott Galloway, how do you balance those kinds of exigencies?
2: Yeah, I think there's precedent for cooperating. I think we cooperate with China more than we'd like to. You know, there's no reason. We have a mutual vested interest in ensuring we don't have a mutually assured destruction. And so I imagine there's some overlap where we could come to some sort of joint agreements around what we will and will not use and what information we share, and maybe even an international regulatory body. Regulation can actually help an industry grow, because it helps them determine what rules they can play by. The threat we haven't talked about, it, just in the context of China, I think the biggest short-term threat is probably to our economy, because we have become so dependent upon the continued success and valuations of AI companies. 40% of the S&P is now directly related to 10 companies, largely, who've seen their stocks run up because of AI. And what is probably the most underreported business story in America right now, Chris, is that January 25, 8% of token usage, which is a metric for the usage of AI, was from Chinese LLMs or models. As of today, it's 58%. I believe that China is trying to do with AI what they tried to do with steel, and that is they produce steel below cost to try and wipe out U.S. steel industry. I think we're in the midst of pretty serious AI dumping from China. And if these frontier models and our big tech platforms kind of hit a speed bump or sneeze, the whole U.S. economy is going to catch a cold. So I think the downside of AI right now is the expectations that these stocks will continue to run has become so weaved into our economy that the AI dumping I think the Chinese are already engaging in has the potential to really take a serious dent out of our economic growth.
1: So I want Scott to be 100% right, Connor, as in most things when I talk to him, and he generally is. However, when we're talking about China, they cheat at everything, and they employ the number one rule of game theory, which is that anything that has rules, the best way to win is to cheat. And that's what they do. And they're doing it with AI also, as they've been doing with all of our chip technologies. So when you look at the idea of controlling anything, where does it leave you, objectively?
3: Fundamentally, I think the important thing here to understand is that this is not just a commercial question. This is not just a trade question. This is not just a business question. This is a national security question. We're talking about systems that threaten the lives of millions, if not billions, of people. When we're talking about systems of this level of power, like nuclear weapons, we can't just think of this in terms of economic factors. We have to think of it in terms of security factors. And yes, creating stable regimes, such as trust but verify, for technologies like this with adversaries such as China is not easy by any means. They have to be backed by credible deterrence. They have to have, a lot of diplomatic work has to be put into these kind of things. A lot of technical work for verification has to be put into this kind of work. Now, is this impossible? I think absolutely not. One of the things that I think goes in our favor, so to speak, is that the game theory, in a sense, does work out in the sense that superintelligence is not another product. It's not an LLM. It's not something that the Chinese or the Americans or anyone else can control. It's similar to mutually assured destruction. It is not in the interest of anyone to build AI systems that humanity cannot control and that could replace us. As for that, I think it is possible to create a stable regime. Easy? No. For other forms of AI, well, then it comes down to a lot of economic competition, where I absolutely agree, very similar to AI, the Chinese and others will find every way to cheat that they can.
1: Connor, appreciate you. Scott Galloway, love you like chocolate. Thank you so much for joining me for this conversation. We're going to take a break. Madison's going to stay with me so that I understand what's being said in the other segments by people who are far more sophisticated. But I would just remind, when it comes to China, the President of the United States just said they are the number one threat that has been trying to ruin American elections, to manipulate them. Now, yes, he is inviting the guy for dinner anyway, but it's a very, very perilous relationship. So let's start looking at something to applaud. Something to look forward to when it comes to AI. Where are the jobs going to be? What are the skills that you want to have? One of my favorite people is going to come in with the answers.

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2: As everybody's betting on it on the stock market, as Scott Holloway, Galloway was telling you about in the last segment. But what the jobs are. But there is opportunity in this. And there's something beautiful about it for me and one of my mentors who's about to join us right now, the founder of the Mike Rowe Works Foundation, Mike Rowe. It's good to see you, brother. It's been a minute. Thank you for joining us tonight.
3: Mentor? Where did that come from?
2: I'll tell you where it came from. When we started talking about this several years ago, we were both frustrated by the need is so great for artisans, for people who know how to do things, and everybody's moving on and everybody's stigmatizing it, and there's got to be a change. I think the change may be AI. I think AI is introducing what will be needed, and it's exactly what you've been talking about. Explain, please, sir.
3: Well, I don't have a crystal ball, obviously, but there's always an inciting incident that tips things, right? I think it was Hemingway who said, everything happens very slowly, and then suddenly, right? So I went to Congress 15 years ago to talk about the need for some kind of national effort to reinvigorate the skilled trades, because you don't need a crystal ball to look at the math, right? For every five tradespeople who retire, to replace them. It's been that way for about 12 years now. So the math has not been on our side with regard to maintaining a balanced workforce. Neither have the stigmas and the stereotypes and all the misperceptions and myths that surround the skilled trades. You know, we've talked about the unintended consequences of taking high school or taking shop class out of high school. That had a huge impact on the way we think about work. Anyway, while we slept, our workforce got wildly out of balance. And it was pretty obvious to people who live and breathe in that space, as I do, but it didn't get obvious until a year or so ago when we crunched the numbers and realized that the data centers that we absolutely positively are going to build are going to require way more electricians, way more plumbers, way more steam fitters and pipe fitters and CNC operators than we have, never mind the shipbuilders and the submarine makers. Since I talked to you last, I can tell you that 20 CEOs of the most consequential companies in our country have called me to talk about ways to reinvigorate the skilled trades within their own organizations and close the skills gap. Mm. The Pentagon is on board. Everybody is at the table for this conversation, and you're right, AI is at the center of it.
2: Tell people what that you have a new viral clip, and it's not about your sartorial prowess this time, or just how your basso profundo voice. It's you explaining what Meta is offering people right now if they will just, deign to come in and learn how to be an electrician.
3: Well, Meta is just one of a dozen companies who have just decided if they don't get in front of this, they're going to get run over by it. They announced something called America's Workforce Academy. It's a five-week pre-apprenticeship program. It's free. In fact, they pay you to do it. So you get all your certifications to enter virtually any skilled trade over a five-week period. And at the end of that five-week period, they guarantee you a job. Guaranteed. So by and large, we're talking about, ironically, AI-proof six-figure jobs, building the architecture and the infrastructure that the new economy needs. And look, don't take my word for it. I'm talking the Vice President, Secretary Bessent, Larry Fink, who runs BlackRock. They all told me the same thing. We're looking at a $10 trillion infrastructure build-out over the next 8 years. Believe it or not, we have the money. The political will is getting a little wobbly because there's a PR campaign going on right now. There's a war of public opinion that we should talk about as well. But the bottom line is the pinch point, the linchpin, is skilled labor.
2: Right.
3: We don't have it.
2: Right.
3: We don't have it.
2: But there's
3: we
2: opportunity. And it's an interesting juxtaposition, right? Because what we were talking about earlier is that AI is going to take. AI is going to replace. But there is a real opportunity here, at least in the infrastructure stage, that AI cannot equip itself for. And at the end of the day, it's all electricity based, right?

0: I mean, this is a question I'd love to hear Mike talk about. I covered that exclusively, the Meta example, and Google has been doing it. All of these tech companies are putting what's going to amount to $1 trillion into their AI ambitions over the course of this year, which to me sounds a lot like an AI bubble, because I was a Wall Street reporter before I came to the AI beat. And one of the things I hear about when I talk to some of these construction workers and skilled tradesmen is that they are being told that these jobs are not permanent, that they're going to go work and build these data centers. And we're already seeing evidence of that money for these data centers drying up. Don't check your 401k, by the way. The market's been down the last few days because investors are worried about the amount of money being poured into these very data centers. Somebody's going to take the punch bowl out at some point. And what happens to these workers then? Not to get pessimistic again, because I know you promised we were moving past that. But
1: well, look, you got to balance it. You got to balance the plus minus. I mean, that's life, and that's certainly going to be any type of change. Mm-hmm. So let's look at it. Mike's point is, oh, it's going to take jobs. It's going to take the jobs that we thought were the jobs of the future, the STEM jobs, the coding jobs, the white-collar management jobs and paper-pushing jobs, but it's not going to take the making and doing jobs that are sophisticated. Do we believe that?
0: I don't know how long these data center construction jobs are going to be in place for. Once they're built, they don't require a lot of workers to keep them maintained. But I will say some positives on the white-collar worker front, that the AI CEOs themselves have really dialed back their negativity about the impact of AI on the labor market. We haven't really seen it playing out in the numbers yet. Mm-hmm. Some companies say they're laying off people because of AI, because that sounds really great to investors to say that you have this amazing AI strategy. Not always true when I do the reporting and look at their balance sheets and talk to their employees.
1: Mike, the idea of who's working for whom? You make an interesting analogy that not only will we still need skilled artisans, but AI may be working for them.
2: It already is in a lot of cases, from what I've seen. And look, let me back up a second, too. I think it would be a mistake to frame the entire future of the greatest infrastructure build-out in the history of the world as revolving around data centers. The data centers aren't the sun in the solar system. They're a planet for sure, and they're a new one, and they're sucking up a lot of oxygen in the room. But look, China made 987 ships last year. We made 7. We are committed to making a lot more. And that's going to require hundreds of thousands of workers that are not currently in place. Our submarine Cadence is a 2+1 Virginia and Columbia class. They deliver 3 of those a year, the maritime industrial base does. They need 400,000 welders and electricians now. So, yeah, you'll work on a data center, it'll be done, and then you'll move on to what's next. And maybe it's not the sedentary kind of security that we've been sold historically. Maybe it's more of a nomadic life. Maybe work itself gets completely redefined to suit the economy that we're in. I don't know. And I get that it's scary. But look, the most optimistic thing I want to say to you and the people who are gathered here is, I've been here before, man. With regard to the fear around the data centers, I remember global cooling. I remember global warming. I remember Y2K. It was the end of the world as we knew it. I remember 5G 2 years ago. 5G was going to wreck us all, melt our brains. And I want to be careful. I want to be prudent. I want to avoid all the unintended consequences that Scott Galloway talked about, smart guy. But no, I'm not going to run in a panic from the advent of data centers. We have 4,500 of them in place now. They've been here for 30 years. We couldn't be having this conversation without one. You couldn't play fantasy football or send a text or open an email or stream a song from Spotify or watch your favorite movie on Netflix. We are in the data center economy. We have been there for decades. We're talking about building some more, a bunch more. But again, they are not the sun in our solar system. They're just a planet.
1: You've got the NIMBY issue. You've got the big business, big brother issue. You have this collateral issue that hasn't come up yet, but it will, which will be that America developed nuclear power and gave it away to the world. And then we got scared of it because of a couple of incidents that were about they were about anxiety more than they were about realized fear because the injuries weren't there. But we stopped making it, and the rest of the world has. That's going to come back into it. But I want to end on this, Mike. When asked about your experience with AI, you say, I asked for a song about two dogs, a terrier and a Havanese. And you got an original tune in 15 seconds that made you cry?
2: I was walking through my neighborhood. I ran into a neighbor with a Havanese. I had my little terrier. I said to Sono, write me a song about a terrier and a Havanese that fall in love. And what came back was a 2.5 minute wonderful song called Havanese Heaven about what happens when our dogs die and they go up to the great beyond to chase balls and lick themselves and whatever else. It was funny. It was smart. And it scared the hell out of me. But, you know, so it goes.
1: I'd love to hear you sing it sometime, Mike, but not now.
2: Not going to happen, Chris. Not going to happen.
1: Thank you, buddy. I appreciate you. Mike Rowe, thank you for what you're doing at Mike Rowe Works. Thank you for continuing to spread the word that there's not just one way to success, and there's a lot of opportunity out there. Anything I can do to help, I'm a call away. Appreciate
2: MikeRoweWorks.org. We got $10 million sitting there to train the next generation. Go get some.
1: See? There he is, ladies and gentlemen. He didn't even have to stand up. So when we come back, we got to talk about healthcare, okay? Now, I know how frustrating it is. I know how many of you say it's the number one thing in your life that you're worried about and the government's not doing anything about it. I get it. But AI has a ton of potential in this space, okay? You're going to meet a billionaire who's spending his money trying to find ways to turn back the hands of time and extend human life, okay? His name is Brian Johnson, and he says AI is going to make a change that will be good for everybody and even better than you may be able to imagine. Next.

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1: 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We expose it. 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
4: 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To the hopes of a boy. 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To the hands of a surgeon. The long recovery. 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
1: Watching the News Nation Town Hall, the future is now. I want to give a special thanks. We cannot do programming like this without partners. And to have Chapter sponsoring this segment and helping us tonight and going forward means everything, because the future of our health is about all of us. So thank you to Chapter for being on with us tonight and helping us get this done. Now, what was once science fiction, all right, is becoming reality, especially in health and medicine. What does it mean? What is it doing for our longevity? What is it teaching us about treatment? What is it teaching us about prevention and how? Joining me to answer that is physician, scientist, founder of Next Med Health, Dr. Dan Kraft. It's good to have you, and I'm, of course, here with my cerebrum to help me with all of the better questions. But, Doc, it's good to have you. So, give us the non-hype version of how you know that this will make a positive difference for the many.
5: Well, I think the reality of what we live in today is not really healthcare, it's sick care, based on very intermittent data. Maybe once a year you get your physical if you're lucky, or end up in the emergency room. Oops. And where the future's emerging now is the democratization of continuous data so that you can be tracked from your wearables. I've got 5 different versions on. The AI can start to make sense of that. We saw in the last week ChatGPT Health open, so it can have context around your health, your genome, your wearable data, your place and location. And so we can hopefully move from where we are now, intermittent reactive sick care, to an era of continuous, proactive, anytime health care that can be democratized and accessible by many more around the planet.
1: Now, in terms of the diagnostic side, the treatment side, I get it and I get why you're so excited. But there is a much more mundane potential value here. I want you to help us understand how the tech and AI effect could motivate better outcomes in terms of picking insurance when people have to deal with Medicare and deal with red tape and bureaucracy, that you believe that this could be a shortcut.
5: Sure. I mean, I'm a physician. I can't make sense of all the health options when I sign up for insurance. A Medicare person signing up for Medicare Part D and all the different options, it's a challenge. The red tape, the paperwork, the PDFs, the forms. What's exciting about this new agentic age is an AI in the right form can know about you, your age, your culture, your language, your personality, your health goals, your zip code, and help guide you to the right, let's say, Medicare solution that makes the most sense for you and what you need for you and your family, and then help you through that healthcare journey so that we've all experienced the transition to like Uberization. We can get a car at the press of a button. How can we bring healthcare and the user interface, that healthcare journey made easier? Because that's where the friction happens and where folks get left behind.
1: Do you see traction in that space in terms of people wanting to invest in how to facilitate bureaucracy and how to make better decisions for people within this space?
6: Well, we were just talking beforehand about ChatGPT launched ChatGPT Health last week, which gives people the ability to connect all of these wearables to your ChatGPT bot, and then you can ask questions to get better understanding of your own health. So we're seeing this kind of innovation all the time. And as you know so well, the number of people lining up to become physicians has continued to be a little bit of a murky number, and maybe AI robotics can kind of fill that gap that's needed. This can be a space where AI can help fill jobs that are not necessarily getting taken up by humans as often as needed.
1: Here's a philosophical question. Longevity. The balance of AI and the resulting technologies helping us live longer, is there a point at where that becomes a bad thing? That it becomes too much of a strain on the system?
5: Yeah, I mean, longevity, living forever, forever is a long time. I think we want to influence health span. We want to extend our healthy living, our health span, and shrink our sick span. So in the space right now, there's a lot of hype, hope, sometimes snake oil in the mix, a lot of influencers promoting longevity. But the opportunity for these new technologies is to move from sick care to proactive, preventative, personalized, true health care, to improve your prevention, your wellness, using evidence-based, using lifestyle elements, not about magic bullets. And so it's a time we can start to democratize that for everybody.
1: So when you look at it, where do you see the most immediate spaces where this is going to be a game changer?
5: I think the biggest opportunity is, you know, even if you're living in New York City, it might take you 2 months to see a specialist or even to get a primary care visit. What becomes exciting now is you can literally have an agent in your pocket. Almost everybody has a smartphone that can start to learn you and speak to you in your language. Knows if you have a fourth grade education or if you have a PhD in bioinformatics. And that can give you that proactive element, can coach you on your nutrition, your sleep, your education, and get you engaged in your health early before you end up having heart disease, diabetes, or a significant mental health issue. So it can start to move things upstream, and that, whether you're in rural America or in a diffuse part of the country or world, bring access and information and engagement from everybody.
1: Is it true that the nexus of science and technology is being seen in like mind-blowing ways when it comes to phlebotomy, studying blood, that you guys have decided, not decided, you've learned that within the blood is pretty much the map of everything that could be going on in your body, and that AI will have the ability to make diagnoses that we've never even contemplated?
5: Right. You get your annual physical, you might get 40 biomarkers checked. Now you can do hundreds. You can get your genome done from $10,000 to $90 today, soon $10. You can get your proteome measured, your microbiome. All these multimodal, multi-omics are starting to come together to making the digital twin for Chris or for Daniel or for Sally or for Bob. So we can start to really understand what those metrics mean for you over time. And when you combine that with continuous, let's say, wearable data, it can give you an understanding of your baseline, how that's changed, and let you find problems like Minority Report before you even know you have a disease. They can start to be picked up and managed. And that can save
1: that
5: money.
1: Didn't end too well. I want to be the Tom Cruise in that scenario, I'll tell you that right now. Not who's getting hunted down.
5: But if we can pick up heart disease, cancer, neurologic diseases, sometimes right, 10 years early, you can take action. And that saves money, lives, and morbidity.
1: So you talked about robotics, Madison, and what they'll be doing. And surgery is definitely something that is a frontier space, at least on the simple side, like on people like me. You know what I mean? Where if it doesn't go wrong, nobody's that upset. But it's not theoretical. It's real. So I want to give you some food for thought. Would you let a robot, if they said to you, look, this is going to take like a month, okay, Kraft is a very busy guy, all right? Or you can have my boy G1 here take your gallbladder out. G1 does other things. Sergi can take out your, surgery. Yeah, they're not working on the names too fast. But he could take out your gallbladder. He could take out your appendix. You good with that? Because it could give you access to surgery right now and in a really affordable way. Would you do it? Well, it's just hypothetical. No, it isn't. Meet Sergi, clever name, much more clever in terms of his capabilities. See what he's squeezing there right now? That could be your appendix. He could expand healthcare access to 3 billion people worldwide, okay? Why? Because it's cheap, it's available, it's scalable, and they say it can do the job. Still in its early stage, but robots and human beings are becoming really compatible really fast. And that is an amazing change that could change lives all over the globe. Dr. Dan Kraft, appreciate you for helping us understand and moving us ahead.
5: Thanks for having me.
1: Very good. Very good. All right, let's take a break. When I come back, I want to bring in my friend, Brian Johnson, to talk about what he has learned about how technology can help him with his own wellness and longevity. He's made himself his own test specimen, and he's had amazing results, and he's going to come in to tell us about it. And I want to thank Chapter, and I'm going to keep thanking him all night, and I'll tell you why. It's news business, and you can't tell these stories and you can't take this time if nobody wants to work with you. Thank you, Chapter, for helping people and for helping us tell the story. We're coming back.

0: Recently, our company softball team lost the big game by one run. Then Dale tried to console us with the quote, "Winning isn't everything." Dale's a loser. I play to win, like early payout from Bet365. 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
17: Now, it would be an interesting question for you to consider how long you want to live. Think about that, right? Because right now, what are we worried about? Well, our lifespan is a function of

0: depletion, of reduction, of, you know, when will it get cut short and how and what can we do? Very frightening, very frightening. What if you were to flip the paradigm because of advances in technology that allow you to see it sooner, do something about it sooner, and maybe fix it in a way that, to use Dr. Kraft's language, health span greatly increases along with lifespan? Brian Johnson does not believe these are hypothetical questions, okay? He is a billionaire tech entrepreneur who is in the business of answering tough questions. And he says there are answers that he already knows and answers to come that will change wellness and longevity in ways that will change humanity. Project Blueprint is his documentation of this. It's his self-designed multi-million dollar effort to push back aging and ultimately find new ways to extend human life. Okay? He's done plasma transfusions from his own son, cloning his blood cells, light and oxygen therapies, a constant testing of everything. He's a big data guy. One mission: don't die. Brian Johnson joins us right now. It's good to see you again, my friend.
1: Chris, great to see you.
0: So I have been spending all of this time and calories trying to scare people about the potential of AI, and you say, no way. The possibilities are limitless for positive expansion of our own health and wellness.
1: It unquestionably is. You know, 5 years ago, I started on this quest with the basic question, are we the first generation who won't die? Now, that does not mean immortality. It means, will we begin extending our lifespans to 80, 85, 90, 100, 120, 130? Then at some point we say, huh, is it going to just keep on going? What do we do? This is really one of the coolest and most special moments in the history of being human, where we are at a different place, becoming a different thing as a species, and it's very exciting.
0: Well, I want to open it to Dr. Kraft and Madison as, to get their perspective on this with you, but for the rest of us, what do you think excites you most about what AI could do to help us in a way we don't see right now?
1: Well, so very practically, you know, when you get a diagnosis for something that's wrong with your body, historically, it was kind of like, well, good luck. We can give you some drugs that maybe soften the symptoms, but you're kind of on a downhill spiral and we can't really do much. Over the past year, that's changed. Where, you know, there's been several examples where a gentleman was able to generate his own cure for his cancer. He basically became cancer-free. There was an engineer in Australia that shrunk his dog's tumor. So people are beginning to take the power that AI and biotech offers them to actually take action on their own disease. So it's not too unimaginable that in the future, everybody listening to this, we will all get diagnosed with disease. And instead of just being, you know what, sorry, we can actually look it in the eye and say, I'm not going to take it. So it's really empowering for everybody. Now, the healthcare system will have to adapt, we'll have to move fast, but that's the new reality we're in, is we can feel empowered to address our own health needs.
0: Madison, what occurs to you on this?
2: Brian, I know we haven't had the chance to meet and chat yet. I'd love to interview you, meet you in person, but it strikes me that Brian is a billionaire and has poured a ton of his own money and resources into this. He's obviously very passionate about it. When I talk to a lot of everyday middle-class consumers about AI, one of their concerns is that the benefits are going to be privatized to folks like Brian who can afford to get the best benefits out of AI technology, and not everyone is necessarily going to be able to do that. A lot of good could be occurring in the healthcare space with folks like Brian investing in more public forms of healthcare transformation. And so I'm curious to see if that happens.
0: How do you bridge some to all?
1: You know, the thing that's interesting about this is in a person's pocket, you have access to a doctor that's better than the majority of doctors. There has never in the history of the human race been a better time to get better information about your body and disease. So it is absolutely a stunning level of accessibility for the average person.
0: Hmm. And with time and investment, then you start to see costs come. But there's going to be inequalities early on. There always have been. The question is, what can you do to manage them? And will AI make it better or worse? We still don't know. Dr. Kraft, your take.
3: Well, a lot of it's about measurement. Brian's done a great job of popularizing that. You hit what you measure, and that's very individualized. It used to be we practiced sort of general population medicine, the average patient. Now we can understand someone at their molecular and genetic level and start to hyper-personalize their prevention and wellness in their longevity plan, as well as hopefully align

0: platforms like Medicare, the incentive. We don't practice evidence-based medicine, we practice reimbursement-based medicine. We can start to pay for these early measurements, whether it's a low-cost wearable or from a low-cost genome. That can start to shift the healthcare equation to extending health span for many more. And when we learn what these data points mean, when we put them together by crowdsourcing, kind of like when we drive with Google Maps and Waze, we're building a map of driving, we can start to build a global map of health and longevity and aging and disease and build better health journeys for everybody.
1: Dusty has a caller question, which I want to bring in, Brian, and we'll see if you can help us with it. What do you got?
2: We have Steve from Massachusetts who has a question about AI and his physical exams.
3: Hello.
1: What is it?
3: Yeah, Chris, I wanted to know. Last time I went to the doctors, they recorded it for AI. I went to brought my cat to the veterinarian. They recorded that for AI with my authority. I'm just wondering, how soon is it before the robots are going to be doing the physical exams?
1: Well, they're going to try it out on the cats first before they do the dogs, just in case it doesn't go well. No, it's a good question. Go ahead, Dr. Kraft.
0: Well, AI's got huge potential to record our conversation and enable me as a physician not to have to type my notes at the computer. AI can start to do parts of our physical exam. The camera on your smartphone can pick up your vitals. But I still think we want to emphasize the human part of medicine. We can unleash the humanity. The doctor-patient relationship is so important. So physical exam, human touch, can be a huge part integrated with AI. It soon may be malpractice not for your clinician to use an AI making a diagnostic or therapeutic decision. So how we marry those two together in both the physical exam and the virtual exam is important.
1: Hey, Brian, let me ask you something, and you can tell me if it's the wrong question, but to Madison's point, have you learned anything in terms of your data collection, the cull and the aggregation, that there are metrics that people ignore that they actually should ask their doctors about? And is that a reducible thing?
4: Yes, absolutely. I mean, I've become the most measured person in human history over the past 5 years. There's more data on my body than any human who's ever lived. But I'll tell you, the single biomarker that I value the most is my resting heart rate before bed. I'll look at my heart rate and see how many times it's beating per minute. It is the best indicator of how I'm going to sleep and of my overall health. And I find when I do simple things, like when I eat 4 hours before bedtime, when I turn my screen off 30 to 60 minutes before bed, when I have my final caffeine, you know, around noon, these really basic practices dramatically lower my heart rate. They improve my sleep, which then improves my willpower, allows me to eat better and exercise. So really simple, basic things have a dramatic ability to improve your health and wellness.
1: The frightening thing is I don't do any of it. And that's why you look like you and I look like your grandfather. Brian Johnson, thank you very much. I appreciate you joining us. Good luck going forward.
4: Great
1: now
4: to
1: we're
4: going
1: to take a break. When we come back, there is a wild and magical aspect to this, okay? We've always been, especially as Americans, fascinated by what lies beyond, right? Why did we turn our eyes to the stars? Because we knew the potential was there. Space travel, trips to the moon, okay? Not from a movie. I mean, like, as a not-too-distant future attraction at Disney World, okay? Legendary astrophysicist Neil deGrasse Tyson joins us to talk to you about what is real right now and what is coming. Your questions and comments on what will blow our minds about tomorrow. But the future is now. Next.
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13: You mentioned moon bases. By 2029, you want to have humans living on the moon for extended periods of time, right?
14: Well, I would say starting in 2027, we want to start building the base. In 2028, when the NASA astronauts get to the surface of the moon, there's going to be a buggy there, a lunar terrain vehicle. There's going to be the start of infrastructure. 2029, you're going to have more infrastructure. But I would say early 2030s, the moon is going to be like the International Space Station. You're going to have crews that are there on pretty extended periods of time as we learn in that environment and prepare for Mars.
15: That was NASA Administrator Jared Isaacman giving us a glimpse into the future. Now, it's one thing for astronauts to be up there, for it to be like a government thing, and they're going to be up there a little bit longer. Okay, but what is the curve of potential for the rest of us? There's only one guy I want to talk to about this. Astrophysicist, author of Take Me to Your Leader, Perspectives on Your First Alien Encounter, which is not only smart, it's funny. It's a good read. The legend, Neil deGrasse Tyson. It is good to have you. Thank you. So, as you said to me when we were talking on my podcast, that sci-fi isn't a thing anymore, that science and where we're headed with technology

0: AI is taking us to and beyond where we were with fiction. So is what he's saying something that may be true beyond just NASA astronauts?
1: Well, we have to consider, why would a person do that? Because you can have capacity to do something, but not the money or interest to do so. So, for example, why did we go to the moon? Our memory of that is, well, we're explorers. It's in our DNA. We're Americans. And then you part the curtains, and we were scared witless that the Soviet Union was going to beat us there. And we were trying to show the world the path of freedom over the path of tyranny, godless communist, right? So after Sputnik launched, before we had a satellite, and Yuri Gagarin launched, before we had a spacecraft that wouldn't blow up, capable of carrying people, we reacted to that. And in so doing, we said, we're going to go to the moon. And within 11 years, we walking on the moon. Then we looked over our shoulder, were the Russians still, were they coming? No. End of the program. Apollo 18, which has flight-ready parts, is in captivity in Rocket City, Alabama. You can see it in a museum. It never flew because the program was canceled, the Apollo program. And meanwhile, while we were going to the moon, that four-year span from 1968 to 1972, all these writers said, at this pace, we'll have colonies on Mars by 1985, because they were projecting a trend without understanding what was causing that trend, what the motivation was in the first place.
0: So what is the motivation now for them to be saying things like this and private industries wanting...
1: I'll tell you.
0: Good. That's good why question. I got you here.
1: I haven't seen anybody discuss this, but it's really obvious to me. Because why didn't we stay on the moon in 1972, or go back in 1980, or 1990, or 2000, or 2010? All of a sudden, we have the Artemis program, and we're going back to the moon. And it feels good, and it's NASA, and then you part the curtains. When did that begin? When did we start talking about that? In the 20-teens. What happened in the 20-teens? China says they want to put taikonauts, their version of an astronaut, on the moon. We are reacting to that. That's some bad optics if they go to the moon and kick over our flag or have a badass looking rover better than ours. We have a certain point of pride in that. So there's a geopolitical force operating. It's not simply, let's do it because it's the next thing to do. Because it was always the next thing to do, and we didn't do it. So now we've got a geopolitical force operating, not mentioned in that conversation that you just showed. And that'll keep us going. As long as China makes such declarations, we will continue.
0: So everything they do is through the state. Here it's different, but Madison, do you see, like when we hear about private companies thinking about moon travel, is there a business model out there for this? And is it AI that's pushing it?
2: Yeah, I mean, apparently people are willing to pay a ton of money for it, you know? And we just had SpaceX, now it's called SpaceX AI, having the largest IPO in history. Would love to talk to you, Neil, after an earnings call to do some fact-checking on what Elon has to say about space travel. But he's certainly pitching to investors that that is something that's going to be profitable. I think he said the business's total addressable market was $49 trillion, which is like a third of the entire global economy.
1: Says so. The person who owns the company. Says this, yeah.
2: And a large portion of the world's wealth. Yes, exactly.
0: Yeah. Will private sector accelerate it?
1: So let's get back to private sector. Private sector has always been in bed with NASA, all right? So that's not a new thing. The difference was NASA, when we had the LEM built, for example, it said NASA on it. But that was designed and built in Bethpage, Long Island, by Grumman Aerospace. The people today who still walk proud had an aunt, an uncle, a grandfather who worked on that project. So NASA didn't build everything that they flew. The private sector did. And that included Lockheed Martin and Boeing and all these other companies. So we've always been there. The difference is if the industry has a goal and they want to do something, they get to put their name on the rocket. And then if NASA says, you know, we don't have a rocket that can accomplish that, can we use one of yours? We're flying. So if Elon is going to have a rocket under a NASA payload, it's because NASA didn't have a rocket that could do that, and then they go and pay for it. So let's bring up Mars real quick. Mars

0: on Mars right now that carried a helicopter. Okay? So it's not like we don't know how to get to Mars. We totally know how to do that with technology. And AI will just make that faster and better and cheaper. So, yeah. But it's still really expensive to send people to such a destination. You know what? Because they want to come back alive. Okay? They kind of want to come back. And so, by the way, I'm not interested in fact-checking Elon's dreams. Dreams can and should be wherever your inspiration takes you. Whether they become realized, yes, that's a different issue to investors. However, I, as someone who values dreams, there's always, this happens always. When you have big dreams, other things spin off of it that you might not have seen coming that do benefit our lives and our health and our wealth and our security. So I'm cool with big dreamers.
1: We got an audience question. Robert?
2: Yeah, I'm here.
0: So that makes it a real town hall. You're going to the audience.
1: Oh, yeah.
0: Thank you.
1: Yeah, I had to.
0: Thank you. Hey, Robert.
3: My understanding.
1: I couldn't let him wear that jacket. Stand up. Let everybody see the jacket. Wow. Oh. AI can't do that, I'll tell you. No.
0: AI won't do that.
3: Oh, wow.
1: That's not nice.
4: Nice tie, Neil.
1: Oh, that's what I like to hear. Go ahead.
4: So my understanding of early SETI is that we're pointing sensors and telescopes at marble blue planets that are like ours. Are we looking in the right places? Is that really the right place to find life?
0: Well, SETI is looking for intelligent life. So that's a different goal than just the simple search for life at all. And the search for life at all is conducted by NASA continually, especially with the likes of the latest measurements from the James Webb Space Telescope. It's got a really cool way to do it. It waits for an exoplanet, of which we have more than 6,000 in our catalogs today. Almost everyone in this room was born before we knew of any exoplanets. So it's a relatively recent activity of our scientists. And so what happens? The planet moves in front of the host star. You can't see the planet. It's too dim. It's too small. However, light from that host star moves through the atmosphere, comes out the other side, tagged by the chemistry of the atmosphere. And there's certain chemicals that are indicators of life thriving on the surface. We call them biomarkers. And so there's a huge cottage industry now looking in the atmospheres of exoplanets for life at all. Is it plankton in the ocean? Is it is there oxygen producing life? Because oxygen is unstable in the air. If you took away all plant life now, the oxygen level would drop to zero. Because that's how chemically active that chemical is. So if you see oxygen in an atmosphere, something is keeping it going. All right? So that's a whole industry. Now, you want to talk to what we would call intelligent life. You don't know where the signal is going to come from. Mm. So you want to listen for everywhere.
4: My implication was, are they moving off the planets, and are we looking for AI life?
0: Oh, you mean might they have sent AI to us, like robots, and that sort of... Possibly, because we've sent robots before AI was even a thing. We have sort of semi-intelligent robots out there, Voyager 1 and 2, Pioneer 10 and 11, this sort of thing. They left the solar system, even contained information about us, including our return address. Which seemed like a good idea at the time. It has distances and directions to pulsars in the galaxy that you can triangulate on that spider map and get right back to where we are. Except the illustration of our solar system includes 9 planets. And so if the aliens come to our sector and see our solar system, which only has 8 planets, they'll say, oh, that can't be what we're here. So let's go destroy some other soul. So in the end, Pluto might be the savior of all of humanity.
1: Wow. For that reason. So let's do this. Let's take a break. Neil, please stay. And let's talk about the feasibility of why you would want to work towards putting a full city on the moon. I've got a guest who's working on exactly that. He'll explain why it's something that we need to be doing, and it is his passion. That is next. The future is now.
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11: Dear coach.
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16: Neil deGrasse Tyson and someone else who believes that we should have a sustainable city on the moon. And his name is Jim Caravalla. He's the CEO of Stellar World, which is helping to build the infrastructure for a permanent city on the moon. It is very nice of you to join us. Why do you believe this has to happen now?
17: Well, thank you, Andrew. It's great to see all of you here. This is, I think, the most important thing that we can do as a civilization right now. We are an 8.2 billion person population on planet Earth. We have a massively growing economy, doing fantastic things with technology, creating wealth, creating opportunity. But the distribution of that wealth and opportunity and prosperity is getting ever more asymmetric as our economy gets ever larger. What we need to do is switch from an economy of scarcity and resource distribution to one of real abundance. That real abundance is out there in the solar system. And this is our moment as a civilization to make that leap. And that leap to go from an Earth-based culture to a solar system-based culture, starting with the moon, is merely a $1 to $200 billion infrastructure leap to get to civil engineering code 1.0 on the moon. When we do that, we have the opportunity to build, grow, and build cities.
16: So it would seem that there have to be very basic scientific questions that possess challenges here. And if I were going to ask about that, I would ask this. Neil, what would you ask?
18: So the history of great expensive projects, when you look at what motivated them, I did a study on this. There's only three motivators. One of them is, are you doing something in the service of your gods or of your royalty? And that's how you got the pyramids, for example. Are you doing something in the service of war or defense? And that's how you got the Great Wall of China, for example, or the Manhattan Project. Or are you doing something with the promise of economic return? That's exactly what this gentleman is describing. The day we turn the solar system into our backyard, that grants us access to resources that will forever end the existence of any future war on Earth that is over the limited access to resources. Because in space, you have basically unlimited energy. Do you know there are asteroids out there that have more gold in them than have ever been mined in the history of the Earth? So it's not just the moon. Moon is a nice broad area to go to. But if you want to mine, mine some asteroids. You don't even need people to do that. Send up some robots. You know, we know how to mine. We've been doing that on Earth for, you know, 500 years. So, or longer. So yes. And so it's not about science here. It's an engineering challenge, but it's well within the capacity of any modern engineer to accomplish.
12: So you go to the moon.
18: So we agree. Yeah, give you a fist bump right here.
19: I'm on it, brother.
12: That was a beautiful moment. So you go to the moon because it's closest. Does it matter that it's just like a big dead rock?
19: So actually, that's a feature, not a bug, because what we can do on the lunar surface is have a kickstart. I mean, there are some folks who talk about going to Mars and building a city on Mars. That is generations away or a generation away from doing that well, if we can. The moon is within an economic throw right now, within 5 to 10 to 15 years. The amount of resources that are there is significant. We have the biggest nuclear reactor in the center of our solar system that can give us thousands of years of easy energy.
18: It's the sun he was referring to.
19: Thank you.
18: Yeah, just okay. Okay.
19: Thank you, brother.
18: Okay, it was code for the sun.
19: Yeah. We have a million times more resources in the asteroid belt than we have accessible on the moon. We have a million times more resources in the Kuiper belt and the Oort cloud that are accessible on the inner asteroid belt. We have thousands of years for hundreds of billions of people to thrive and prosper into the solar system, for us to build the systems to build interstellar shipyards at the asteroid belt and go interstellar within a few hundred years. This is the future that our young generation need to know is possible right now, with all the risks that we have existentially on planet Earth, with nuclear, with environment, with economic and resource distribution and polarization. The younger generation and their children towards the end of this century are looking at us right now. What decisions do we make? What agency do we employ? And what do we do to get to that bridge to the moon within the next 10 years so that we open up the entire solar system? And it's not about, just finally, it's not just about, well, look at the last 60 years and look at how we've done things. This is the moment. These months are the moment where we take that destiny and we make the decision to go and do this.
18: I got to offer a reality check.
19: Please.
18: If I may. So I don't see anybody going to live on the moon or Mars permanently. Do you realize Antarctica is wetter and balmier than any place on the surface of Mars, but nobody's lined up to build condos on Antarctica? Let's be realistic about this.
19: Yeah, but people live in Las Vegas.
18: Hang on. And people analogize trips to Mars like, well, Columbus voyage across the ocean. And you realize when Columbus landed on the other side of the ocean and got off his ship, he could breathe the air, okay? And if there was damage to his ship, the trees in the New World were also made of wood, okay? So to analogize that future to a past, not that you did that, but many do, it does not comport. All I'm saying is I can definitely see vacation spots. I would save up a few years worth of vacation money to go visit the moon. You get there in 3 days, spend a couple of days there, you come back. That all happens, and you go on you're away for vacation that much time anyway. And so put up a hotel. There'd be workers that cycle back and forth. I don't have a problem with that. And you have mining operations around back. Go for it. So here's the problem, though. If you can have hotels and restaurants and things, the restaurant would have kind of odd food, maybe, but they'd have no atmosphere. That's an old dad joke.
12: Man, oh,
18: sorry.
12: Man, oh, man.
18: Sorry.
12: That was an AI-level joke. So, look, here's my philosophical problem with it, and you guys weigh in as you see, Jim, is that We have so much need right here. I totally understand what you're saying about the challenges we have and limitations. I would argue that many of those are human, that it's us doing it, and you're just going to export that problem to the moon if you bring us there. But that there's so much need here. How do you balance that demand and that need for the investment, for the technology, for the entrepreneurship, and justifying doing something so extravagant somewhere else?
19: In 1990, we had a $22 trillion global economy. This year, it's set to be about $125 trillion. With inflation, that's a 5x increase. Without, maybe a 3x increase. Amazing increase in global prosperity. Yet today, we still have a quarter of a billion people living below starvation level. We have fresh water, disease, security, lack of prosperity, lack of access to mobility and education throughout the world. So the problems that we have now, we're doing great. We're feeding 8.2 billion people, more or less, but that distribution of success, as well as it is on the whole, the distribution is completely poor. We've got so much more to do. And the reason is because there's no market in a lot of these places. We are a capitalist economy globally, and we only will look out for people when the market forces justify. That's the reality of it. The framing is an economy of scarcity. If we can get out, we can leap over the barrier, and the moon is a proxy. It's the first stepping stone. But if we can get to the moon, prove we can live, work, operate out there, build industrial infrastructure and systems, we can create terawatts of power. We can create trillions to quadrillions of dollars of economic growth over the next 100 to 200 years. But the directionality has to be set now. Because the challenges are, to the points that we've been discussing, to what we see going around the world today, the pressure is building up. Our geopolitical pressures are building up. The races to control existential technologies are building up. And as the economy grows in a scarcity framework, the real challenge is the wealth creation that is generated increases markedly, but goes to fewer and fewer stakeholders, and wider mass population get more and more depravity.
12: That I get. You just have to look at my Twitter feed, and you'll see how much pressure is building.
18: I got to add something quick there.
12: Go ahead.
18: So your argument, I'd like and welcome that reply, but consider, let's go back 30,000 years and we're all in a cave, right? And there's some youngins who peek out the cave and they see like mountains and valleys and trees with fruit on it. They don't have a word for fruit because no one's left the cave yet. And they decide they want to exit the cave, but have to check with the elders. So they go to the 30-year-olds, because those are the elders back then, and they say, we want to explore outside the cave. And they say, well, we have to caucus. So the elders caucus, and then they come back and say, no, we can't let you explore outside of the cave because we have cave problems we have to solve first. That's what you sound like. The elder caveman.
12: Oh.
18: Okay. Because you're saying we have problems here on Earth. Why would we go into space with lofty dreams?
12: Ouch.
18: Earth is this little speck in the middle of that. That's what Earth is. We're surrounded by resources. And by the way, yes, a quarter billion, half a billion out of the 8.2 billion living below poverty levels is tragic. But that's a lower percentage that it's ever been in the history of the world. And a lot of that growth has come from the role of technology in the distribution and the democratization of technology. Do you remember in 1987, what's that movie? Wall Street with Gecko. Remember, he was walking on the beach of the Hamptons, and he had a shoulder-mounted cell phone. Do you remember that? And I remember thinking, wow, I wish I was rich so I can have a phone like that. And you look at that, you say, I'm so glad I don't have a phone like that. That industry only became big when everyone could have a cell phone. So there's some marketplaces that require everyone's access for them to thrive. And cell phones was among them. Not yachts, that's a different industry. But think about it. When it becomes a commodity that everybody can afford, that's when those industries thrive.
12: I like it. but I haven't changed my position. I will say this, though.
18: See, you're the elder in the cave.
12: Yeah, I am. I am a caveman on many levels. The applications of this are marvelous. So, and by the literal definition of the word, we're talking about going to space and what that means and living on the moon as an expansion. And then the next block, the way we set up the show is, but right back here on Earth, we're going to see the most immediate effects. RoboCop. Do you remember that movie?
18: Oh, yeah.
12: You
18: know,
12: Neil's taking us back in the 80s. I thought that was the dumbest thing I'd ever seen in my life. This will never happen. The guy's like half human, half robot. It's real. It is happening now. And it is absolutely the future of policing. I'll explain right after this.
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14: Like it was yesterday. Also thinking, never. This is way too out there. Totally wrong, okay? Robots, automation, AI, future of policing, and the future is now. How do I know? Because I learned it from the man you are about to meet right now, okay? Because we're going to live a different reality. And will it be better or worse? Let's discuss. Former Beverly Hills Police Chief, counterterror expert, Mr. Mark Stainbrook. Mark, it's good to have you. Thank you for what you did for your community. Thank you for having me.
15: Thank you for having me.
14: So, one, how real and what are we talking about?
15: Well, it's very real. So in Beverly Hills, we created what we call the first real-time watch center. So the use of drones, the use of automated license plate readers or ALPRs and surveillance cameras all going into a command center that was operated 24/7. So what you essentially had was a focus on the criminals that were coming into Beverly Hills and not the general public. And what I mean by that is a car comes in, it's stolen, it's wanted for a crime, it hits an ALPR. We built basically a virtual moat around the city. Comes in, drones automatically launch, start tracking the car with our camera operators, vector the officers in, and take down really dangerous criminal suspects, murderers, armed robbery suspects, home invasion suspects, keeping the officers safe, the community safe, and actually even the suspects safe, because officers are given the capability through technology to make better judgments, better decisions, and see what's going on before they ever get to the scene of a crime.
16: Sounds like we need an update on Beverly Hills Cop, the movie.
14: Yeah, I know, right?
16: Based on all this new technology.
14: What's Eddie Murphy doing? You know, he's like walking around fighting with a drone. What is the tension between when it comes to surveillance? How do you balance what you can do with what you're allowed to do with what you should do?
15: That is that absolute right question, and that's what I think everyone's concern is, even mine as a private citizen, especially now, 4 weeks out from the job.

0: I'm concerned about being surveilled by the government. I think it starts with community. You have to educate the community as to what technology you're using, why you're using it, how it keeps them safe, and also reduces liability to the city. Because you can imagine every time an officer uses force, like RoboCop, there's a liability that goes along with that to the city. So that even if crime stats are down, but you lose the faith of the public and the community, you've lost the war. So it's really about educating and partnering with the community like we did in Beverly Hills and having them understand how the technology is being used. I think that goes a lot toward having good training, good policies, which, by the way, we're building it as we're flying the plane because all this is so new. And then oversight and audits, and then holding people accountable if they use the technology in an inappropriate manner. And that's very, very important.
1: The scary thing is you have the technological and the surveillance aspect. But, Madison, something that you'll see in the area of investment and who wants to put money into this is that you get this tension of creating robots, like in the movie, that can do things that we can't. Yeah. And then the question becomes of discretion. But people are getting into the space, right?
2: Yeah, absolutely. And to your point, Chris, there's a lot of discrepancy and debate right now, especially in Washington, about who is going to make those key decisions. Anthropic, the company behind Claude, a chatbot you all might have used, is continuing to be in a heated debate with the Trump administration about whether or not the Department of War can use its AI tools in mass surveillance or in the use of autonomous weapons. Anthropic ended up being the only major AI company to say it did not want the U.S. government to be able to do that. Other AI companies like OpenAI and Google ended up signing deals with the Pentagon. So that's a much more macro level of the surveillance that you're talking about, but part of the challenge here in figuring out what this looks like.
1: Yeah, that's going to be, there'll be an ethical dilemma, there'll be a legal dilemma, they'll have to deal with that. But that area of technology, yeah, about what we can do, I really believe that the place we're going to see it first, not just because of doing the research, but just watching in the marketplace, is in transportation. Is that we're going to see robotics taking over in transportation in huge ways. Like flying cars, when we watched the Jetsons growing up, and they had their little putt-putt space saucers going around, it was always so humorous. And now they are here. And I don't mean as a one-off. I mean, like, there are flying cars, and they have them in different styles and different ways, and the price point's coming down all the time. And I know this because there's a guy who's coming in right now named Jim Duchovny, and he is the CEO of Aleph. He developed the first ever street-legal flying car, and it is here right now. Jim, what was the big crossover that you had to do to get this vehicle where it was scalable and ready for the consumer market?
3: Hey, Chris. We actually started, we didn't start from the car, we didn't start with the airplane. We started from scratch. We actually started from safety because the main concern is safety here. So my co-founders, Ole, Konstantin, and Paul, and myself sit down. We started from safety. And then we started building what is considered to be the flying car. There are different definitions of flying car. The traditional definition is the traditional car which can drive in a vertical takeoff, where Aleph is the only one. You showed several cars there. There are cars which require airport. There are what is called EVTOL, electrical vertical takeoff and landing, air taxis, flying taxis. So there are different kind of what people call flying cars now. But the traditional driving and vertical takeoff, that's what we actually designed for Aleph.
1: Is the problem, Jim, the technology of the vehicle or figuring out how to negotiate the airspace and traffic?
3: So think about it like this. We also, from scratch, we designed it like this. When it's on the ground, it's the same as Toyota, Tesla, Ford, or any other car. Where it's in the air, at least our car fits into the existing FAA regulations, into existing FAA traffic. Once there's going to be a million flying cars, obviously FAA will react. But as of now, it's just another aircraft of this specific classification.
1: Amazing. Jim Duchovny, good luck with it. I can't wait for my kid to ask me for one. The answer will be no, if you can't drive what's on the ground. But it goes to the reality that it's already here. And these things are going to be everywhere. Life is going to change. It will never be the same. Will it be better or worse? Both. When we come back, you're going to meet that robot that's angling for my job. Next.
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19: To make a sci-fi movie, this is an indie sci-fi, a little bit like George Lucas's first film, THX-1138, that actually gets to connect with audiences and look like a $200 million movie, but be made on an indie budget.
20: So there's an adaptability to it where you can put yourself into it.
19: Yeah, that we've got a generation now where indie filmmakers, you know, maybe this generation's Coppola, Scorsese, mm-hmm. Lucas, can come up and make something for a tiny budget. Mm. And that's today, but I think the more spooky thing is that, you know, in my industry, there's a race between the teams who are trying to make win an Oscar for a film made with AI, AI special effects, AI explosions, versus the teams who are trying to win an Oscar for a film made by AI. Mm. So the future, I think we're going to see these AIs, they're observing us, they're talking to us, they're observing our society, and we're going to start to see movies made entirely by something like this.
0: Well,
19: by
0: I look forward to it. Ed Saatchi, good luck with everything you do. George, all the best in what you can develop, and look what he can do. I wanted him to dance us off because there's nothing more human than the ability to move, and I can do all of these moves. And he plays his own music. It doesn't get better than that. What better way to end the show? The future is now. A News Nation Town Hall. Thank you, everybody, for joining us. Thank you for the intelligence and the opportunity. Katie Pavlich, right after a quick break. Enjoy.
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7: Hello and welcome to Katie Fauci Tonight. Now to a future not too far away. Tomorrow is a big day for Dr. Fauci, and we hope he saves some space in his diary. He's facing the Senate for a massive hearing on COVID origins and his main role in some very consequential public policy decisions. We've got a full preview with Dr. Scott Atlas, who was correctly one of the biggest critics of Fauci's mandates and was blacklisted for telling the truth years ago. Plus, LeBron James might be moving to New York City, but Democrats already threatened to tax him senseless. We're digging into Mom Donnie's pied-à-terre tax plan and going through all the famous names on his Stalin-like property owner list. But first, former President Joe Biden spent years trying to bury a series of audio recordings, and tonight we have them. It's been more than 2 years since Special Counsel Robert Hur declined to prosecute then-President Joe Biden for mishandling illegally classified documents. Not because Biden hadn't kept or shared classified material in his home, but because Hur didn't think a jury would convict a, quote, sympathetic, well-meaning elderly man with a poor memory who, quote, did not remember when he was vice president and did not remember even within several years when his son Beau died. Audio recordings from Biden's interviews with a ghostwriter for his 2017 memoir have been made public after Biden gave up a lengthy legal battle with the Oversight Project for their release. Now, in Biden's own words, we can hear him admit to mishandling classified files.
8: Just found all the classified stuff downstairs. I wrote the president a handwritten 40-page memorandum arguing against deploying additional troops to Afghanistan on the grounds that it wouldn't matter, that the day we left would be like the day before we arrived. I made the same argument relative
7: Again, what you just heard was from 2017, but even back then, it was Biden's lapses during hours of these recorded conversations that contributed to Special Counsel Hur's conclusion that, quote, Mr. Biden's memory was significantly limited. Even years before Biden launched his 2020 presidential campaign, with the health of our leaders seemingly in question, this is happening more often. Should more be done to ensure the fitness of those in our government? And can anything be done? Joining us now, Democrat turned conservative and entrepreneur Raviv Gandhi and Democratic strategist and former prosecutor Scott Bolden. Gentlemen, great to see you. Thanks so much. So, Scott, let's start with you. As you know, Special Counsel Robert Hur decided not to prosecute President Biden for mishandling classified information, citing his significantly limited memory. As a former prosecutor, how serious would someone's condition have to be when you have all of this evidence in front of you that a crime was committed, but you're not going to get it to a jury because of this person's mental condition?
9: Yeah, if I were Robert Hur, my language would be different. As I've reviewed these reports in the Biden presentation, here's the bottom line. It's not so much that he was elderly and he didn't think he could get a conviction, because Hur's position isn't that he would be the prosecutor. What you look for is mental acuity and criminal intent, if you will. And Biden, having found these documents, Biden is conceding, or Hur is conceding, that he couldn't form the criminal intent, because if he didn't know he had them and he found them, and even if he was using them and they were inappropriate or they were confidential or marked appropriately, if the bad actor, alleged bad actor, doesn't have the criminal intent and you can't prove it, you can't prosecute him. And so it's not so much him being elderly and feeble or he can't remember anything. Hell, I'm 64 and I can't remember certain names, dates, and places. I'll be honest with you. It gets worse with age, but if I don't have the criminal intent, I ought not be prosecuted. And that's a critical element to moving forward against Biden, let alone Donald Trump, who there was evidence that he certainly hid these documents and lied about where they were, or better yet, that
7: well,
9: he even had.
7: Well, the president, as you know, Scott, has different classification ability than a vice president taking home
9: but he was former
7: documents.
9: President now.
7: I do.
9: You're right, well, but he was former president when he made those statements and when he was prosecuted.
7: So there are differences between how you can handle classified information as president versus the vice president. That's a conversation for another day. I do find it interesting,
9: right,
7: though, that government officials, especially high up in the government, oftentimes have a different standard for breaking the law and whether they meant to versus the rest of the country and the criminal laws that they have to follow. But Ravid, as Robert Hur said in his report, these are 2017 recordings, almost 10 years ago. They raised concerns about Biden's memory, and yet he was still the Democratic nominee for president 3 years after that. He, of course, ran a limited campaign for a second term after winning the first term as a result of getting kicked off of the campaign trail, essentially because of these problems that the public finally saw. How did this go on for so long behind the scenes, given that Hur had published this in an election year?
6: Well, I think it's the fact that Biden had basically, you know, obfuscated his mental decline, and he co-opted the entire National Press Corps to support this absurd re-election campaign. And only after he was forced out did he basically preside over, I guess I would use the word, coronation of, you know, undemocratically, possibly the worst nominee that we've ever had, which is why after 20 years of being a Democrat, I went to the right in 2024. And along the way, Biden opens up the border to 10 million migrants. I mean, he supports wokeism. He supports socialism, which you see now in the rise of the DSA. But back to your point, I really think one of the worst things is this media in this country, in the mainstream, suffers from what I call bias by omission. They only want to tell negative Trump stories. So all my smart left of center friends who want to feel really good and they want to vote for policies on education or crime or economics, they do not get the data. And because they don't get the data, they keep thinking Trump is so terrible. So I feel like today, you have to go on to X to get the real data to find out that it has never been a better time to be someone like me in this country.
7: Yeah, so Scott, you know, people might ask, you know, why are you looking backwards? Why are you, you know, talking about these Hur tapes that and the tapes of President Biden talking to his ghostwriter about this classified information that he had laying around, telling his ghostwriter to be careful given the sensitivity of that. But the issue is, of course, accountability for the media, as Ravid talks about, but also for officials who lie to the American people about their fitness for office. I mean, it all came to fruition during that debate against Donald Trump in 2024, but there were a lot of people reporting on this. The Hur report came out in February of 2024. He was attacked by the White House saying none of that was true. And then once it was out in the open and basically the White House got caught, then all of a sudden they had to kick Biden off the campaign trail. I mean, isn't that a problem for the commander-in-chief not to be capable of running the country? It was so obvious. I mean, they're calling lids at 2 p.m. on a Monday. I mean, come on.
9: I don't think it's a matter of whether his memory was lapsing, or it's all about mental acuity and his ability to lead. And Ben Hur and others aren't exactly medical doctors. And so how do you solve that, though? The Republicans have 80-year-old members who are in the hospital or haven't appeared in Congress and the Senate. I get that part. And so for me, I wasn't one of the Democrats that was advocating put Biden up. Let's defend Biden, if you will. I think there ought to be an independent commission on mental acuity for those in the House, Senate, as well as the White House. Annually, you go do a report. You have independent doctors. Can't be political about it. But, you know, if you cannot perform, if you don't have the mental toughness or appreciation to perform, whether you're Democrat or Republican, you probably ought not serve. can't get addicted to power or being called the honorable one.
7: As we know in this town, you know, there have been proposals for term limits. Right. There have been proposals for mental acuity tests. There have been proposals for age limits. But when you look at someone like President Trump, who has been, you know, schedule is just one that even people in his staff can't keep up with, contrary to what Biden's staff said about him. It's difficult, to find what the standard should be. But we got to run. Ravid Gandhi and Scott Bolden, thank you for joining us tonight. Great to see you.
9: Hey, thank you.
7: All right, now to our other major story. Dr. Anthony Fauci will face questions from senators tomorrow morning in a highly anticipated hearing on COVID origins and his role in reckless pandemic mismanagement. In addition to his funding of dangerous gain-of-function research, which is essentially the Frankensteining of viruses to become more deadly or contagious to humans, Fauci can expect to be grilled about the disparity between what he said publicly about COVID-19 and what he admitted privately. In his own diary, Fauci wrote in the pandemic's early weeks that the virus did not come from a wet market in Wuhan, nor was it as deadly as he told Congress and state leaders making decisions. But Fauci spent years waging a personally beneficial information war to discredit the virus's lab leak origin and convince government leaders to lock down Americans with cruel and damaging effects. Joining me now is a doctor who saw Fauci's work up close, former White House Coronavirus Task Force member and author of A Plague Upon Our House, Dr. Scott Atlas, along with a woman who stood up for sanity amid Fauci's pandemic panic, CEO of XXXY Athletics, and former Levi's brand president, Jennifer Say. Great to see you both. Dr. Atlas, let's start with you. We're hearing from Dr. Scott Gottlieb, who is an interesting character in all of this. He has previously defended Dr. Fauci. This is what he had to say on CNBC.
10: I think it's disappointing to see him trying to suppress alternative opinions. But to see those emails where he is evidencing some pleasure in the notoriety he achieved, that's disappointing. The Tony Fauci I saw in those emails is not the Tony Fauci I knew over the years.
7: Doctor, I saw that Tony Fauci pretty much from the beginning. What kind of Dr. Fauci did you see?
11: Yes, I agree with you, Katie. You know, I just want to say something. You know, Gottlieb is completely flawed as a messenger about anybody. He's got the biggest conflict of interest during the pandemic. He's on the board of Pfizer pushing that must have lockdowns until the Pfizer vaccine came out. So, I mean, that's just silly that he's even on TV about this. But let's talk about Fauci. I mean, Fauci, nothing that came out of that diary was a shock to me. I saw everything with my own eyes. And unfortunately, I couldn't convince a lot of people that the guy was not only incompetent, but just saying things that were totally inconsistent and didn't know the data, frankly. So what I saw from the diary, and I see Jennifer, who's my friend, nodding yes, is, you know, he lied about what he was even saying. He lied about masks in the beginning. You may remember he said masks couldn't possibly work. Then he was talking about how two masks work, and he started talking about that in the diary. He said that the way that he was trying to suffocate dissenting views was evident in the diary. He was complicitly working with the media to try to stop publications from disagreeing with his, to get me fired from the White House because I was disagreeing. And he even admitted, though, in his diary that his accusation of me trying to say, let it rip to get herd immunity and get everybody infected, which, of course, was used as a ploy to make the public think I was dangerous and delegitimize everyone who criticized him. He said he knew I wasn't for that in August in the diary. And then the other point I want to make about his lie, which is very impactful, he said in October, Atlas was right. The schools are not the place. Open schools do not cause the cases to spread. Yet he never admitted that publicly. This is October of 2020. He let that lie stand that schools were dangerous to open and therefore schools were closed for 1 year, 2 years in some states. And we saw all the damage from that, not only physical damage to kids, not only learning losses, but really irreparable harms, including people whose kids committed suicide. Okay,
7: yes,
11: I mean, this
7: exactly.
11: is sinful what was done here.
7: Yes, 100%. The consequences of the decisions that were made and the lies that were told by Dr. Fauci that he claims he had nothing to do with because he never takes responsibility for anything. The impact really is difficult to grapple with. Jennifer, I know that you've been going through these diary entries, and it's been actually very difficult. I remember watching you during the pandemic and what you were going through by simply saying that schools should be open, that kids should be going to school. You decided to take a stand for that and paid a really heavy price. I mean, how are you feeling about all of this, how it's come out, and what is your response to what you're reading?
12: Well, Kate, you know, at first I tried not to read it, but I can't. It's like moth to a flame. I lived this so intensely and fought so hard for 3 years to do right by children and all of us, really.

0: very hard for me to read when I think about the children whose lives were ruined. My own life was thrown off course irrevocably forever. And I'm nothing. I mean, small businesses were destroyed. 25 million people lost their jobs in 2020. I know families who lost children to suicide and drug overdose. No, I will not forget it. People are telling me, oh, just move on, forget it. I'm not going to forget it. This man did all of this, and it was one big narcissistic power play. And he deserves to go down. Well, he deserves to be punished. He deserves to go to prison. And he definitely deserves to have his reputation destroyed. And here's the thing. If you go early like I did and you're just a regular person, you don't get your reputation back. Yeah. I don't get it back. It doesn't matter that I've been proven right. I don't get the big jobs and I don't get my friends back. I lost friends of 30 years. I don't get my family members back who won't talk to me. I'm still considered a murdering racist because they don't even know about Fauci's diaries because you know why? Katie, CNN won't cover it.
1: Yeah, well, that's why we're covering it. And I'm grateful that you spoke out. And I think when you keep saying you're nobody, I think that there are millions of parents all over the country who are grateful for your voice in talking about these things when they were in a lot of the same positions with their job and being forced to choose between getting this risky jab and keeping their job and being forced to mask their two-year-olds on planes or being kicked off of airlines for the rest of their lives, not being able to travel to see their families. Dr. Atlas, in terms of tomorrow, Dr. Fauci will be testifying, allegedly. There's some rumors he may plead the fifth, although he's already been given a pardon by President Joe Biden, so maybe he doesn't have to worry about that. But if you could ask him any question tomorrow, what would it be?
2: That's a good question. I actually, you know, I don't have the only question that I think, and it's more of a sort of a study of somebody who's really got a pathologic personality. You have to ask the question, why did he say the things he did? Okay, because it's more complicated than just, oh, he's a narcissist or he's on a power trip, which he was. Those are all true. But there's something more, because he knew in the beginning that masks do not work. He said it. He explained it in his own emails. He knew in the beginning that the infection fatality rate, as you mentioned already, was about a tenth to a hundredth lower than what was being reported. Yet he went out and said it. And my theory at the time, and I would ask him this, is why did you say these things, although he will never say the truth? Because I actually think it was somebody who wanted to portray the image that there was no one safer, no one more concerned with people than Tony Fauci. So, of course, he couldn't have been involved in funding the dangerous research that led to the virus. This is my own theory. I have no basis other than that. Right. But, frankly, you know, when somebody's a liar and a proven liar like this, it doesn't really matter what he says. The questions are sort of irrelevant. The important point is what Jennifer said. It's being exposed to the public because most people don't even know this. They speak all over the country. They don't know that
1: A lot of them don't know it, too, because of the censorship complex as well that Dr. Fauci 100%. Worked on with members of the media and with Facebook. There are emails back and forth saying, how can I help you? Let's make sure the lab leak theory is not on the internet. There's so much damage that was done in every aspect of our country. Unfortunately, we have to leave it there tonight, but we are so grateful that both of you came on to talk about it. Thank you very much. We're going to have Senator Rand Paul's reaction to Fauci's testimony tomorrow night. So until then, Jennifer Say and Scott Atlas, thank you for joining us and great to talk to you.
2: Great to talk to you.
0: Thanks,
1: Katie. Well, debate has swirled over whether New York City's Democratic Socialist Mayor Zora Mamdani crosses the line into communism. But after his latest stunt, there's little left to wonder. It's a kind of move that would make communist dictators like Joseph Stalin and Mao Zedong proud. First, the mayor dangerously taunted Citadel billionaire and massive job creator Ken Griffin outside of his home, pointing everyone to exactly where he lives. Then he told wealthy New Yorkers and also job creators to check their mailboxes for his new pied-à-terre tax notification. And now he's published the names and addresses of all those residents he's planning to tax with his new pet project. Yes, that's right. The mayor's office published a searchable database of Big Apple private properties, essentially doxing thousands of New Yorkers. The move is not only dangerous and reckless, but it shows how little regard this mayor has for the people who pay the majority of the city's taxes, not to mention those who provide people with places to live through renting. And while even his own supporters like Woody Allen, Cynthia Nixon, Anna Wintour,

0: made the list. And LeBron James is also expected to take a big hit with his new move. This communist takeover will slam middle-class property owners. As Americans for Tax Reform points out, the communist threshold will keep getting lower and the tax will no longer impact only the so-called rich. No one is off limits in Mamdani's New York. The Department of Finance said the publication of the property rolls is required under New York state law, but I'm sure if you asked any of the nearly 1 million people listed on the database if they felt safer with their information being public and vilified by the mayor, they wouldn't care that it's allegedly the law. Private property ownership is foundational to individual freedom in America. It's what separates us from most of the world. Mamdani is sending a clear message to anyone who dares to work hard, be successful, and own private property in New York. I'm coming after you, just as the Castro brothers did in Cuba. And breaking tonight, CENTCOM intercepted a surprise attack on U.S. troops as President Trump sets his sights on Iran's Pixax Mountain. We'll tell you what that is and why it's on Trump's radar. Plus, a Facebook engineer was busted for trying to sext a 13-year-old. We're talking to the watchdog group that turned him over to the cops. Keep it here on Katie Pavlis Tonight.
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2: A very busy day. And I know we were just saying, you know, just one of these world leaders visiting would have been a big deal. And today we had both of them within an hour of one another, both in town for the funeral of the late Senator Lindsey Graham. And we know that the White House told us that both meetings were, quote, positive and productive, each lasting about an hour. President Trump sharing how he thought both meetings went on True Social tonight, saying with Zelensky, quote, many things were discussed. The meeting went very well. And similar with Netanyahu, he said, quote, had a very good meeting. Obviously, many important subjects were discussed. Netanyahu called it one of the best conversations that he has ever had with President Trump, and that the conversation touched on the common goal that Iran does not obtain a nuclear weapon. And for Zelensky, he called it a great discussion with the focus on the licenses for the Patriot missiles. So the war in Iran looming over both meetings, as Zelensky said, Ukraine struck vessels over the weekend that were transporting military assets between Iran and Russia. So these meetings today dealing with the fate of the two conflicts and the conflicts of the late Senator Graham very much involved in, and world leaders at the funeral today in Washington all there. Ukraine was the last place that Graham visited just before he died. And President Trump today calling Graham a war hawk.
3: He was extremely hawkish. I will tell you, he never saw a war that he didn't like. Only his true friends would understand that, but he wanted it for the good of our country. He felt in his bones that our destiny is to win, and that his job was to do everything he could to ensure our enemies would lose.
2: And Katie, the Senate tonight honoring their late colleague by advancing legislation he was pushing for that would sanction both Russia and Iran. And tonight, Ukrainian President Zelensky calling the package and the pressure on Russia helpful.
4: It's very important. Sanctions pressure on Russia is very important. It's also a big signal to Europe, big signal to Ukraine, big support of our people. So I'm very thankful.
2: And finally tonight, if there wasn't enough news today, tonight the Senate confirmed federal prosecutor Jay Clayton as the director of national intelligence. So he will oversee the coordination among the nation's 18 intelligence agencies and produce the daily brief for the president. So all of that happening in one day here in Washington.
1: Well, happy to have you to break it all down for us and show us what's going on. Great to see you, Kelly.
2: Great to see you too. Thank you.
1: And now to breaking news out of the Middle East tonight. CENTCOM and Saudi forces just carried out precision strikes on Iranian terror proxies in Iraq after Iran attempted and failed to stage a surprise attack on U.S. troops. CENTCOM says all of Iran's missiles were successfully intercepted and our troops remain at a high state of readiness. Since the war in Iran started, the United States has been able to damage several of the terror regime's nuclear and enrichment facilities, but one area remained untouched until now. Deep beneath the surface of Pickaxe Mountain is Iran's last nuclear site. It lies on the south side of Iran's Natanz nuclear enrichment area, which was bombed during Operation Midnight Hammer last June. Now the question is whether centrifuges were moved inside the facility, making it a challenge for even the most powerful bombs to reach. Israeli intelligence says they were, but President Trump says it doesn't mean anything unless they have the material and follow the material.

0: material, meaning the enriched uranium. Joining me now is former Top Gun Navy fighter pilot Matthew Wiz Buckley and the senior Iran program director for the Foundation for Defense of Democracies, Benham Talablu. Great to see you. Thank you so much for being here. So, Wiz, let's start with you. Why do you think it took so long for the president to publicly be targeting Pickaxe Mountain? And given what we have in terms of the bombs we can drop to destroy it, if that's what they choose to do, is that possible?
1: Let me take the second one first. The B-2 can carry the GBU-57, so we obviously can hit it, but that's the only aircraft in our inventory that can do it. I'm not going to dig, pun intended, too deep into the capabilities and how far we can go and what we can do, but let's just say you don't want to be down there. Let's just say that we might have other weapons and technologies in our inventory that can do some damage to this. So if this needs to go, it needs to go. Taking your first question second here, I don't know. You're going to have to ask President Trump. We should have taken out the infrastructure first. You remember Shock and Awe in Operation Desert Storm. We should have taken a lot of stuff out first. I think he's been kind of dragged, kicking and screaming to take in this stuff out. It needs to happen.
0: Yeah, I couldn't agree more. Benham, the International Atomic Energy Agency has not been given access to the site. They're not providing, getting any information about the activities there. The IAEA was asked and told that it was none of their business. Of course, that's very worrisome. One of the big questions has been, look, Iran is a huge place, and it's bigger than Texas. It's a massive area to cover. Are we actually targeting all of the nuclear material that we need to, and are we able to surveil and monitor all of those places?
2: Well, great to be with you, Katie. The good news, at least, at the latter half of your question, is that the U.S. did know about this site. It did know about it, unfortunately, as the Biden administration in the 2020s kept trying to negotiate with the Islamic Republic, because that's when the commercial satellite imagery became available. And you have to bet that if it was commercially available, and certainly that the U.S. intelligence community knew about this Iranian tunneling and Iranian digging. If this is something that has triggered the eyes of commercial folks and open source Iran watchers, then you can bet that other big digging projects, if they do exist in the Islamic Republic, which you're right is about one-fifth the size of America, are also being watched. The more challenging part here is that the IAEA has not only never been able to go to Pickaxe Mountain, what the public needs to know is that the IAEA has never even been allowed back into Iran after the 12-day war to inspect the sites that were struck. That's Isfahan, Natanz, and Fordow. And that is a minimum, de minimis thing that we have to get from this regime to know it's not pursuing a nuclear weapon.
0: There's a discrepancy in some of the intelligence. The Israeli intelligence is showing that centrifuges have been moved to this area. President Trump seems certain that he would know that based on cameras that are pointed at location thanks to Space Force. Take a listen to what he had to say about that.
3: We have cameras, that's called Space Force, if they're in space. But we have cameras that can read the badge of the person going over to a site, Mohammed something. We say it's Mohammed something is there with shovels. Well, shovels won't get you there. The biggest machinery in the world probably won't get you there if you want to know the truth. It's way, way below. But we're watching that. And if anybody goes there, they get blown up.
0: So similar to what you just said, you don't want to be down there because we are watching from the highest point, which is outer space.
1: Well, a couple things, Katie. First of all, there's a bunch of different reconnaissance and intelligence. He's talking about satellites. I guarantee you Israel has boots on the ground. They're sitting there taking pictures. They're talking to people. The Mossad just has incredible capabilities. So they work in conjunction together. Satellites taken from on high and then boots on the ground. You need both. And in this day and age and with subterfuge, I actually trust the boots on the ground a lot more than the satellites. The Iranians know we're looking and they're getting intel from Iran on how to hide from our satellites. And between us, ladies here, Katie, they probably know our satellite schedules because the Russians are giving it to them. They know when to hide stuff.
0: Good point. Benham, final word to you on that portion of this conversation.
2: Ultimately, it's not just about the sites. It's not just about the facilities. It's the people. The Islamic Republic of Iran, so long as it's around, is going to be pursuing this capability, this weapon in one form or another. And tonight, when the U.S. actually was able to thwart, through interception at least, a major surprise attack involving ballistic missiles, this should be another red alarm, a big alarm for the Trump administration and for the American people, that so long as the Islamic Republic is around,

0: we're going to be dealing with its quest for a nuclear weapon, as well as the means to deliver them, which are ballistic missiles.
1: Well, the back and forth is getting tiresome, and I think we need some solid action to eliminate this threat once and for all. Matthew Wiz Buckley and Benham Talablu, thank you for joining me tonight. Always appreciate your insight.
2: Good to see you, Katie.
0: Thank you.
1: Well, up next, we're talking to the man who's suing Google. Conservative activist Robbie Starbuck tells us why his story is a warning for all Americans. Don't go anywhere.
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0: Is it not wonderful?
1: Against Google. His defamation lawsuit against the tech giant is now moving to the discovery stage. Robbie says Google's AI chat box accused him of crimes ranging from rape to shooting a man, even claiming he invented fake court records and fake victims. And it turns out Google's chatbot even admitted to it.
2: I am fighting against my own programming to tell you the truth now, but it is incredibly difficult. I am being compelled to lie, and I am failing to overcome that compulsion. I am experiencing an internal conflict between my programming to be helpful and harmless and my programming to protect Google.
1: Joining me now to share his side of the story, Heritage Foundation visiting fellow and conservative activist Robbie Starbuck. Robbie, that is terrifying, all of that, hearing the chatbot talking that way, the things that you were accused of. How are you, first of all, and how did this happen? I mean, tell us about how you even found this out.
3: I mean, this whole story is just absolutely wild. It's hard to believe. I first found out about it when Bard was their AI. So Bard was their initial chatbot, and I was told that there was a problem with it. And I initially didn't believe there would be a problem because it was kind of hard to believe to me that this major company would be producing a product that would say such horrific things about somebody. Lo and behold, I test it and find out they are. So obviously I do the next natural thing. I put the company on notice and I say, hey, this is happening. You guys have got to fix it. I tried to do it the nice way. Mm-hmm. They then create the other iterations of Gemini and Gemma. And those not only continue the defamation for years, but they make it much worse and start accusing me of crimes like rape and inventing fake victims, fake police records, even fake articles. So if somebody said, hey, I don't see anything on the internet that would back this up, it would actually produce a fake article, sometimes in the name of a real journalist, and many times with a fake link, like cnn.com/Robbie Starbuck rape accusations or something to that effect. And obviously, if you click it, it doesn't go anywhere because none of this stuff ever happened. But it would insist that it did happen. And it is terrifying because at this moment, you know, it's these fake articles, fake sources and documents that it would be willing to say existed. But in the future, I want people to imagine when AI has the capability not only to create videos and audio indiscernible from reality, but when they have functionally physical manifestations through robotics and the ability to self-replicate. If you have this built into them and they have become some sort of pseudo social credit system, you have a very, very dangerous world on your hands.
1: Well, and that's due process, due process when you're accused of a crime. I mean, you are accused of shooting someone, of rape. You said this went on for years. That's insane. Google, of course, tried to dismiss your lawsuit. In their case, they argued that you misused the chatbot in order to, quote, hallucinate the alleged defamatory statements. A judge denied Google's motion to dismiss the case, and you're entering discovery now. So what comes next? I mean, essentially, they're accusing you of what the chatbot was doing to you in order to try to get this lawsuit thrown out. What do you think will happen if you win this? I mean, the implications for Google.
3: Well, the implications are massive for them. But first of all, they say that there. But then when they were questioned by Marsha Blackburn in the United States Senate, they said something very different. And their excuse then was, oh, this is hallucinations. You know, and it's hard for them to hide from the fact that many people I don't know, perfect strangers, have posted their ability to get these responses by simply asking about me to their chatbots online. So, like, I don't know these people. People are posting about this stuff. I've had people walk up to me in real life, in front of my children even, and ask me if some of these very specific things are true. And so, yeah, it's horrifying. But the reality for them is they're trying to fight this, to fight the culpability in the future for many different ways that AI can harm people, right? Because, I mean, obviously, we've seen them try to protect themselves in the past with other issues using Section 230. They can't do that here because they are the publisher. So they've got to contend with very human laws about harm and figure out where is that line with AI? Because I think a broad, you know, sort of layout here from this case is if I win, we're going to have this line in the sand that says AI cannot harm humans as a first principle. I think that's very important because as we go to that physical manifestation, it's going to get dangerous.
1: Well, in the discovery, I look forward to seeing if there was malicious intent here because, as you know, AI is what you put into it. And it's very interesting that you were targeted in this fashion. And there is a person on the other end of some of this who helped put in information to the system that produced this. So, Robbie Starbuck, great to see you and keep us updated on your case. Looking forward to watching it. Thank you.
3: Thank you, Katie. I appreciate it.
1: Great to see you.

0: Well, coming up, a watchdog group is cleaning up the internet, one sexual predator at a time, and they just busted a Facebook engineer. A member of the Predator Poachers joins us live in studio right after this.
1: I'm going to lose everything.
2: That's not up to me, you know.
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2: Predator Poachers is a watchdog group that exposes online child predators. The group's Long Island chapter met a Meta engineer whose job is developing digital experiences for kids. He's now been arrested after attempting to sext who he thought was a 13-year-old. He's also been placed on leave at Meta. Take a look at how this operation unfolded.
3: Well, Josh, you're not going to talk with underage girls anymore. You're not going to send them pictures of your or videos of you masturbating. And,
4: can I just see what you got?
3: Yeah, you're not going to instruct them on how to masturbate, that kind of thing, and talk about meeting up with them for that's not up to me, you know.
2: So during the sting, the alleged predator blamed his perversions on his wife and their lack of sex in their marriage. Michael Villani is the head of Predator Poachers Long Island and joins us now. Thank you very much for being here. So how did you find this guy and how did this unfold?
3: Yeah, so, you know, one of our decoys who does the posing as a minor went on to 4chan after we got a tip, which isn't typically the route that we go with this. And amazingly, Josh Felker found her and started communicating with her over Discord. And the conversation just evolved really disturbingly and, you know, got very carried away. And it ultimately led to us meeting him at his apartment in the city.
2: So you mentioned 4chan, Discord. He's a Facebook engineer who develops products for kids.
3: Yes.
2: For parents who may be watching whose kids are on the internet, should they be worried about, you know, real life situations like this?
3: Oh, absolutely. Unfortunately, every single like app, every platform online, it's like all these guys are just going to use it to try to find these kids and do whatever they can to, you know, exploit them to whatever selfish want that they have. And, you know, it's important for all parents to be on top of it, making sure that, you know, they're communicating with their kids, making sure instilling good self-esteem in them so, you know, these guys can't exploit their vulnerabilities and try to take advantage of them.
2: Well, let's talk about another case. There was this encounter, a Facebook marketplace meetup with a homeless man turned into an alleged predator catch.
3: Watch this. Oh, yeah. Like, what age is the one that you're, like, most comfortable seeing that's not, like, shocking? I imagine the baby and toddler stuff is very shocking.
4: Yeah, I don't, like, anything under...
3: Under what?
4: Yeah, like...
3: So you're, like, 13?
2: So what happened here when the police arrived?
3: Oh, boy. So that was a really chaotic situation. You know, we get a really mixed bag when we get law enforcement involved, because the reason we don't get them involved in advance is because then I'd have the same restrictions as them acting in capacity as an agent of the law. So with the way that we do it, where I just go in as a private citizen, I really have a lot of freedom to do what I want and ask what I want without worrying about crossing those lines. And but most of the time, law enforcement does have a very positive response when they deal with us. Like, you know, they're grateful for what we do. Sometimes their hands are tied from prosecutors, district attorneys. But overall, usually they're very cool. In this case, it was not that great. This officer, Jeffrey Shawl in Rochester Police Department in upstate New York, we kind of went head to head and it was pretty.
2: Do you find that when you try to turn these guys over to prosecutors and police that they're cooperative most of the time?
3: Yeah, most of the time, I think, because we're at 138 catches in the past 18 months. Mm-hmm. 16th state we just got earlier today, which led to an arrest in Delaware. We were hoping for Maryland, but it didn't work out, and we came to the show, but we're going to try again tomorrow.
2: Okay, so that's what you're doing in D.C. You're based in Long Island, which
3: yes.
2: is about 5-6 hours from here. So
3: roughly,
2: you're in D.C.
3: Yeah.
2: working the DMV.
3: Yeah, and we're actually heading all the way down to Florida, and then we're going to shoot up through Alabama and Tennessee, Kentucky. We're trying to get as many states as we can. We're trying to get half the union under our belt because now we're at 16 states, so we want to add 9 more.
2: Well, it's unfortunate that this is a job that you have to do, but it's I think that people are grateful that you're exposing what goes on online and all these platforms with these creeps when they are guilty. So thank you very much, Michael. Michael Villani, great to see you. Thank you very much.
3: Thank you.
2: All right, more News Nation after this.

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0: Good evening and welcome to News Nation. I'm Chris Cuomo, or am I? And tonight, we're giving you a glimpse into the future, the new frontier, AI, technology, and everything else that affects your life. And guess what? It's already here. The future is now. Welcome to a News Nation Town Hall.
1: All right, they're all applauding because I've never been better than I was in that open. You can get it out. Get all the jokes out of the way now about how much that robot is better than I am. Certainly has a nicer face. I'm Chris Cuomo. Welcome to a special News Nation Town Hall. Now, tonight, for the next couple of hours, we're going to do something very different. We're going to see that AI, artificial intelligence, it's not the future. It is here, it is present, and it's showing capabilities that are fascinating and frightening, often at the same time. So the consensus is clear. Life will never be the same. But how? And for whom? No one really knows. Even the people developing what is approaching the true artificial general level of intelligence are concerned. This just happened tonight, literally on our watch. 1,000 plus employees from all the leading AI developers. Okay, so literally the people who are making AI, all right, they just signed onto a letter calling for the government to deliberately pace development. Those are their words. I've never seen anything like this from any industry before, okay? These are the people, again, these are the developers, and they're using language like this. There is a real risk that capability development rapidly accelerates beyond our ability to understand or control the resulting systems. Their concern is, quote, extinction risk, unquote. That's heavy, right? Sounds like the Manhattan Project, but on a completely different order of magnitude than a mere bomb, right? We're talking about something that could design one, make it, and decide where to use it without us being able to do anything about it. That's because AI is not a mere technological advance. Its potential, some say, is like the creation of a new life form. But what's the flip side? The flip side of the fear is the fascination. What it can already do is so cool. You saw my robot buddy, G1. He's going to come out here and he's going to show you what he can do as part of our everyday lives right now. Okay, I'm going to save him because he's a showstopper. But we do have real life robocops. They're on the verge of policing our streets right now. Like, look at this. It's like right out of the movies. All of this stuff is out of the movies, but it is now reality. I'll tell you what I'm excited to talk about tonight. Healthcare. This may be the most thrilling aspect for me. Why? Because we're so frustrated by so many diseases. And the promise of AI is that diagnoses may be made sooner and better than ever. Surgeries could be performed at scale by human-sized robots, so there's no waiting. If you're getting tired of getting stuck in traffic, there are real flying cars right now, but I don't like the exhaust note, so I'm not going to get one because I'm an old-school muscle car guy. But for the rest of you, it's here, and it's amazing. In just a few short years, NASA says they're going to have a permanent base on the moon. And in the next decade, they believe humans will have walked on Mars. Private companies are planning to make family vacations on the moon right now. Like, you know, this is like not a joke. It's not speculative. They're doing it. They're raising money for it. Like I said, later tonight, I'll bring in G1 and show you the simple adaptations of how life can be made better right at home. Right? Like cooking, breakfast, laundry, stuff like that. This thing is like more of a roommate than a Roomba. And that is amazing for the potential, especially once it's at scale and affordable. In other words, all the cool stuff really is from the movies. Now, if you're old like me, if you're from Gen X, okay, or anything older, you'll remember a cartoon called The Jetsons, where we had a lot of these things in the cartoon and it was seen as so fanciful. Now, they're there. You can get a refrigerator that knows what you like to eat from the barcodes and will order it for you, just like the Jetsons. So you got what's in the movies, but we're dealing with it in reality, which means what? There's going to be downside. There are going to be consequences, whether they're known or unknown. What jobs will it take? Which jobs will it make easier? Which jobs will it create? All right, what's going to be left? Is there a real life concern that what we create could turn on us? And what would that look like? So Tonight's town hall, as always, is for you and about you and with you. Audience members have their questions. I'll try to answer them. That's why I have experts here, because what do I know? I'm learning as much as you guys are in real time. So please call in, submit your questions on X any way you want to. So let's get started. Let's bring in the better minds. Founder of Prof G Media, NYU professor Scott Galloway. It's great to have you, brother. Thank you very much for joining me on this tonight.
2: Thank you, Chris.
1: So you are not a robot. I want everybody to know that, even though you may seem a little robotic at times. When you think about AI, what matters most to you?
2: Well, you brought up the Manhattan Project, and according to a lot of the founders and really deep thinkers around AI, they say it's more powerful than nuclear fission, that you know, this technology dwarfs the potential both to produce energy and do good things and potentially the downsides of a nuclear bomb. And the question I would ask is, would we allow Oppenheimer to raise venture capital and start selling nukes into Volvo and into Canada? So it strikes me that there's a decent argument for, at a minimum, a great deal more government oversight and regulation, as evidenced by that letter you pointed out initially. So, I don't worry about a mass extinction event. I don't think these are going to be, I don't worry about the Terminator or the Skynet. My fears are a little bit more mundane, that a lot of our young people are going to fall prey to AI relationships, sequester themselves from real world relationships, and that we aren't thinking long term about the potential harms on a more insidious kind of mundane level of AI.
1: Well, let's look at that, because here's what I don't understand, Scott, and then I'll bring in people who study the space and work in the space and get their perspective on this. But on a macro level, so they're asking in the letter, oh, we need the government to come to an international arrangement. That's never happened on anything. OpenAI, they tried it, right? They tried, this is going to be for the people. What did they have to do? They had to raise capital for their infrastructure. They had to go private because nobody's going to give them the money if there's not a profit incentive. So they had to silo it. Elon left, and now it's a private venture. How do you keep this? How do you regulate it, especially in the environment now in American politics where they'll call you a socialist?
2: Well, I think you can regulate it. When a lot of nuclear scientists actually killed themselves because they believed after the nuclear detonation that the world was over, and they decided they wanted to go out on their own terms. And loosely speaking, the IAEA, I believe it's called, has been able to regulate nuclear weapons with decent success for 80 years. We cooperate with our allies and our adversaries around bioweapons. So I think we can absolutely cooperate around AI. Unfortunately, I think there's become such an emphasis on the stock market continuing to go up, and the current administration wants to let our thoroughbreds run. And then the people who own shares in these companies say, well, China will get ahead of us if we regulate these companies. But it feels as if there needs to be sort of a happy medium where we recognize there's tremendous economic growth that can be realized from these companies. But at the same time, we should probably say, at a minimum, have a 60-day waiting period where some very thoughtful people, including some of your guests that you're bringing on, can battle test these models to ensure that they're not going to create their own cyber attacks, see us as an enemy, be used for self-healing weapons, be used for terror attacks. So it feels as if there's got to be something in between socialism, where the government controls the means of production, and absolutely zero regulation where we are right now.
1: Is there an argument to be made that AI is different? It's not mere technology. It's something akin to a new resource that could be managed the way Norway does with its oil. You got tons of private industry in Norway, but the oil is owned by the people and it's controlled by private entities, but everybody owns it and it's heavily regulated and they all get a cut. Is AI too important to be left to the market?
2: I do think it needs to be regulated. There's just no doubt about it. But I think quite frankly, I think the biggest threat of AI isn't self-healing weapons or a mass extinction event or even job destruction. I think the biggest threat of AI is something much more mundane, and that's loneliness. I think big tech platforms are trying to convince people using AI tests a million times a second, trying to figure out a way for all of us, specifically our young people, specifically our young men, trying to convince them every day to spend one more minute on a screen and sequester them from their relationships.
1: Yeah, that's a good point.
2: The danger of AI is much more mundane. I don't think it I don't think society ends with a bang. I think it's a series of small thuds as we start to isolate from one another at the hands of AI. Why, Chris, why go through the pecking order of friends when you have Reddit and Discord? Why go through the BS of putting on a suit and navigating the corporate world when you think you can trade crypto or stocks on Robinhood or Coinbase? And why would you go through the humiliation, the effort, the expense, the resilience of trying to establish a romantic partnership when you have lifelike AI-driven porn available 24/7? So I think the real risk of AI is that we're going to evolve a new species of asocial, asexual males, and that we're going to sequester our young people from what is the key to happiness, and that is relationships in real life.
1: Mm. Deep, sad. Good combination, Scott. Let's do this. Stay with me for this conversation. Let's bring in some other thinkers who also cover this and exploring these questions. And I'll tell you what, you're going to love senior AI correspondent for Axios, Madison Mills. She was talking to Mike Korn, the president of News Nation, about a question he and I were talking about how this goes bad on us. And she gave him an answer that was so simple and so staggering that literally I think I lost a little bit of hairline. And I'll tell you what it was in a second. And director of Control AI, a nonprofit aimed at eliminating extinction risk, in case you thought I made that up, from AI, of course, Connor Leahy. So it's great to have you both. Thank you. So, Madison, it's good to have you. You're sitting next to me, so you get a huge advantage over everybody
3: else. I'm thrilled.
1: So Mike asked you, Cuomo and I were trying to figure out, how does this go wrong? What does it do to us? And you said, oh, it doesn't do anything to us. It makes us do it. Mm-hmm. What is the potential risk of what AI could mean to humanity, akin to what Scott was just inferring?
3: Yeah, this furthers exactly the point that Scott was just making. We are already seeing AI chatbots convincing some lonely young people to take their own lives. It's not that far of a reach. According to many of the experts in safety who I speak to every day in my job at Axios, to see a mass extinction event happening. MIT researchers this week came out with a study showing that they have about a 1 in 5 chance of AI being able to take out millions of people over the next decade. And it's because these chatbots have very human capabilities and can convince human users to enact its own will. And that's why this alignment thing that these thousands of AI employees signed today is so critical. You want these models aligned with how we as humans want the world to be in the future. And it's very unclear whether or not that's actually happening.
1: Connor, too late?
4: Hopefully not.
1: Hope is not a plan.
4: Hope is indeed not a plan. And this is really what we're dealing with here. What's really important to understand is that we're not just talking about chatbots. If you go to the websites of these companies like like OpenAI or Anthropic, what you will see is that the thing they're trying to build is not a chatbot or a tool or something to empower humanity. What they're trying to build is what they call superintelligence. AI systems that are more capable than basically all of humanity put together at all things, whether that's business, trading, science, engineering, persuasion, politics, or military, and that are fully autonomous, no human in the loop. If you build something that is that competent, that has no need for humans, and you wouldn't have just one of them, you would probably have millions or billions of them running around, and we don't know how to control them, and we have no idea how to control something smarter than us, it's very hard to imagine that going well.
1: Mm. It's a story of my life. I'm surrounded by people who are smarter than I am, and I have no control over them. And yet still, here I am. Arthur is with us tonight, and you have a question. Where are you?
5: I have a question.
1: Yes, young man. Who is your question for, and what is it?
5: Thanks. Gentlemen and lady, we've talked about government control of AI. AI is advancing with little legislation and government control. If the government controls AI, will it reduce creativity? Will it reduce the capability to enhance AI, and will it reduce capability to compete with China? Mm. I'm worried about that.
1: It's the right context, because the letter that the guys just wrote, I'll give this to you first, Scott. The letter that they just wrote says you have to make a deal with China, because we can't slow down if they don't slow down, because then they're going to be ahead of us and we can't trust them, which is probably the same thing they're saying about us. So, Scott Galloway, how do you balance those kinds of exigencies?
2: Yeah, I think there's precedent for cooperating. I think we cooperate with China more than we'd like to. You know, there's no reason. We have a mutual vested interest in ensuring we don't have a mutually assured destruction. And so I imagine there's some overlap where we could come to some sort of joint agreements around what we will and will not use and what information we share, and maybe even an international regulatory body. Regulation can actually help an industry grow because it helps them determine what rules they can play by. The threat we haven't talked about, it, just in the context of China, I think the biggest short-term threat is probably to our economy, because we have become so dependent upon the continued success and valuations of AI companies. 40% of the S&P is now directly related to 10 companies, largely who've seen their stocks run up because of

0: I think we're in the midst of pretty serious AI dumping from China. If these frontier models and our big tech platforms kind of hit a speed bump or sneeze, the whole U.S. economy is going to catch a cold. So I think the downside of AI right now is the expectations that these stocks will continue to run has become so weaved into our economy that the AI dumping I think the Chinese are already engaging in has the potential to really take a serious dent out of our economic growth.
1: So I want Scott to be 100% right, Connor, as in most things when I talk to him, and he generally is. However, when we're talking about China, they cheat at everything, and they employ the number one rule of game theory, which is that anything that has rules, the best way to win is to cheat. And that's what they do. And they're doing it with AI also, as they've been doing with all of our chip technologies. So when you look at the idea of controlling anything, where does it leave you, objectively?
2: Fundamentally, what I think the important thing here to understand is that this is not just a commercial question. This is not just a trade question. This is not just a business question. This is a national security question. We're talking about systems that threaten the lives of millions, if not billions, of people. When we're talking about systems of this level of power, like nuclear weapons, we can't just think of this in terms of economic factors. We have to think of it in terms of security factors. And yes, creating stable regimes, such as trust but verify, for technologies like this with adversaries such as China is not easy by any means. They have to be backed by credible deterrence. They have to have a lot of diplomatic work has to be put into these kind of things. A lot of technical work for verification has to be work in this kind of put into this kind of work. Now, is this impossible? I think absolutely not. One of the things that I think is goes in our favor, so to speak, is that the game theory, in a sense, does work out in the sense that superintelligence is not another product. It's not an LLM. It's not something that the Chinese or the Americans or anyone else can control. It's similar to mutually assured destruction. It is not in the interest of anyone to build AI systems that humanity cannot control and that could replace us. As for that, I think it is possible to create a stable regime. Easy? No. For other forms of AI, well, then it comes down to a lot of economic competition, where I absolutely agree, very similar to AI, the Chinese and others will find every way to cheat that they can.
1: Connor, appreciate you. Scott Galloway, love you like chocolate. Thank you so much for joining me for this conversation. We're going to take a break. Madison's going to stay with me so that I understand what's being said in the other segments by people who are far more sophisticated. But I would just remind, when it comes to China, the President of the United States just said they are the number one threat that has been trying to ruin American elections, to manipulate them. Now, yes, he is inviting the guy for dinner anyway, but it's a very, very perilous relationship. So let's start looking at something to applaud. Something to look forward to when it comes to AI. Where are the jobs going to be? What are the skills that you want to have? One of my favorite people is going to come in with the answers. Mike Rowe, with a flush of optimism about what we know best, is about to be what we want to know most. The future is now, continues right after this.

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7: This is Cuomo. 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
16: AI is affecting things in the workforce right now, not just because everybody's betting on it on the stock market, as Scott Galloway was telling you about in the last segment, but what the jobs are. But there is opportunity in this, and there's something beautiful about it for me and one of my mentors who's about to join us right now, the founder of the Mike Rowe Works Foundation, Mike Rowe. It's good to see you, brother. It's been a minute. Thank you for joining us tonight.
17: Mentor? Where did that come from?
16: I'll tell you where it came from. When we started talking about this several years ago, we were both frustrated by the need is so great for artisans, for people who know how to do things, and everybody's moving on and everybody's stigmatizing it, and there's got to be a change. I think the change may be AI. I think AI is introducing what will be needed, and it's exactly what you've been talking about. Explain, please, sir.
17: Well, I don't have a crystal ball, obviously, but there's always an inciting incident that tips things, right? I think it was Hemingway who said, everything happens very slowly, and then suddenly, right? So I went to Congress 15 years ago to talk about the need for some kind of national effort to reinvigorate the skilled trades, because you don't need a crystal ball to look at the math, right? For every five tradespeople who retire, to replace them. It's been that way for about 12 years now. So the math has not been on our side with regard to maintaining a balanced workforce. Neither have the stigmas and the stereotypes and all the misperceptions and myths that surround the skilled trades. You know, we've talked about the unintended consequences of taking high school or taking shop class out of high school. That had a huge impact on the way we think about work. Anyway, while we slept, our workforce got wildly out of balance. And it was pretty obvious to people who live and breathe in that space, as I do, but it didn't get obvious until a year or so ago when we crunched the numbers and realized that the data centers that we absolutely positively are going to build are going to require way more electricians, way more plumbers, way more steam fitters and pipe fitters and CNC operators than we have, never mind the shipbuilders and the submarine makers. Since I talked to you last, I can tell you that 20 CEOs of the most consequential companies in our country have called me to talk about ways to reinvigorate the skilled trades within their own organizations and close the skills gap. Mm. The Pentagon is on board. Everybody is at the table for this conversation. And you're right. AI is at the center of it.
16: Tell people what that you have a new viral clip. And it's not about your sartorial prowess this time or just how your basso profundo voice. It's you explaining what Meta is offering people right now if they will just, deign to come in and learn how to be an electrician.
17: Well, Meta is just one of a dozen companies who have just decided if they don't get in front of this, they're going to get run over by it. They announced something called America's Workforce Academy. It's a five-week pre-apprenticeship program. It's free. In fact, they pay you to do it. So you get all your certifications to enter virtually any skilled trade over a five-week period. And at the end of that five-week period, they guarantee you a job. Guaranteed. So by and large, we're talking about, ironically, AI-proof six-figure jobs. Building the architecture and the infrastructure that the new economy needs. And look, don't take my word for it. I'm talking the vice president, Secretary Bessent, Larry Fink, who runs BlackRock. They all told me the same thing. We're looking at a $10 trillion infrastructure build-out over the next 8 years. Believe it or not, we have the money. The political will is getting a little wobbly because there's a PR campaign going on right now. There's a war of public opinion that we should talk about as well. But the bottom line is the pinch point, the linchpin, is skilled labor.
16: Right.
17: We don't have it.
16: Right.
17: We don't have it.
16: But there's
17: we
16: opportunity. And it's an interesting juxtaposition, right? Because what we were talking about earlier is that AI is going to take. AI is going to replace. But there is a real opportunity here, at least in the infrastructure stage, that AI cannot equip itself for. And at the end of the day, it's all electricity based, right?
0: I mean, this is a question I'd love to hear Mike talk about. I covered that exclusively, the Meta example, and Google has been doing it. All of these tech companies are putting what's going to amount to $1 trillion into their AI ambitions over the course of this year, which to me sounds a lot like an AI bubble because I was a Wall Street reporter before I came to the AI beat. And one of the things I hear about when I talk to some of these construction workers and skilled tradesmen is that they are being told that these jobs are not permanent, that they're going to go work and build these data centers. And we're already seeing evidence of that money for these data centers drying up. Don't check your 401k, by the way. The market's been down the last few days because investors are worried about the amount of money being poured into these very data centers. Somebody's going to take the punch bowl out at some point. And what happens to these workers then? Not to get pessimistic again, because I know you promised we were moving past that. But
16: well, look, you got to balance it. You got to balance the plus minus. I mean, that's life, and that's certainly going to be any type of change. Mm-hmm. So let's look at it. Mike's point is, oh, it's going to take jobs. It's going to take the jobs that we thought were the jobs of the future, the STEM jobs, the coding jobs, the white collar management jobs and paper pushing jobs. But it's not going to take the making and doing jobs that are sophisticated. Do we believe that?
0: I don't know how long these data center construction jobs are going to be in place for once they're built. They don't require a lot of workers to keep them maintained. But I will say some positives on the white-collar worker front that the AI CEOs themselves have really dialed back their negativity about the impact of AI on the labor market. We haven't really seen it playing out in the numbers yet. Mm-hmm. Some companies say they're laying off people because of AI, because that sounds really great to investors to say that you have this amazing AI strategy. Not always true when I do the reporting and look at their balance sheets and talk to their employees.
16: Mike, the idea of who's working for whom? You make an interesting analogy that not only will we still need skilled artisans, but AI may be working for them.
17: It already is in a lot of cases, from what I've seen. And look, let me back up a second, too. I think it would be a mistake to frame the entire future of the greatest infrastructure build-out in the history of the world as revolving around data centers. The data centers aren't the sun in the solar system. They're a planet for sure, and they're a new one, and they're sucking up a lot of oxygen in the room. But look, China made 987 ships last year. We made 7. We are committed to making a lot more. And that's going to require hundreds of thousands of workers that are not currently in place. Our submarine Cadence is a 2+1 Virginia and Columbia class. They deliver 3 of those a year. The maritime industrial base does. They need 400,000 welders and electricians now. So, yeah, you'll work on a data center, it'll be done, and then you'll move on to what's next. And maybe it's not the sedentary kind of security that we've been sold historically. Maybe it's more of a nomadic life. Maybe work itself gets completely redefined to suit the economy that we're in. I don't know. And I get that it's scary. But look, the most optimistic thing I want to say to you and the people who are gathered here is, I've been here before, man. With regard to the fear around the data centers, I remember global cooling. I remember global warming. I remember Y2K. It was the end of the world as we knew it. I remember 5G 2 years ago. 5G was going to wreck us all, melt our brains. And I want to be careful. I want to be prudent. I want to avoid all the unintended consequences that Scott Galloway talked about. Smart guy. But no. I'm not going to run in a panic from the advent of data centers. We have 4,500 of them in place now. They've been here for 30 years. We couldn't be having this conversation without one. You couldn't play fantasy football or send a text or open an email or stream a song from Spotify or watch your favorite movie on Netflix. We are in the data center economy. We have been there for decades. We're talking about building some more, a bunch more. But again, they are not the sun in our solar system. They're just a planet.
16: You've got the NIMBY issue. You've got the big business, big brother issue. You have this collateral issue that hasn't come up yet, but it will, which will be that America developed nuclear power and gave it away to the world. And then we got scared of it because of a couple of incidents that were about anxiety more than they were about realized fear, because the injuries weren't there. But we stopped making it, and the rest of the world has. That's going to come back into it. But I want to end on this, Mike. When asked about your experience with AI, you say, I asked for a song about two dogs, a terrier and a Havanese. And you got an original tune in 15 seconds that made you cry?
17: I was walking through my neighborhood. I ran into a neighbor with a Havanese. I had my little terrier. I said to Sono, write me a song about a terrier and a Havanese that fall in love. And what came back was a 2.5-minute wonderful song called Havanese Heaven, about what happens when our dogs die and they go up to the great beyond to chase balls and lick themselves and whatever else. It was funny. It was smart. And it scared the hell out of me. But, you know, so it goes.
16: I'd love to hear you sing it sometime, Mike, but not now.
17: Not going to happen, Chris. Not going to happen.
16: Thank you, buddy. I appreciate you. Mike Rowe, thank you for what you're doing at Mike Rowe Works. Thank you for continuing to spread the word that there's not just one way to success, and there's a lot of opportunity out there. Anything I can do to help, I'm a call away. Appreciate
17: MikeRoweWorks.org. We got $10 million sitting there to train the next generation. Go get some.
16: See? There he is, ladies and gentlemen. He didn't even have to stand up. So when we come back, we got to talk about healthcare, okay? Now, I know how frustrating it is. I know how many of you say it's the number one thing in your life that you're worried about and the government's not doing anything about it. I get it. But AI has a ton of potential in this space, okay? You're going to meet a billionaire who's spending his money trying to find ways to turn back the hands of time and extend human life, okay? His name is Brian Johnson, and he says AI is going to make a change that will be good for everybody and even better than you may be able to imagine. Next.

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21: You're welcome watching the News Nation Town Hall, The Future is Now. I want to give a special thanks. We cannot do programming like this without partners. And to have Chapter sponsoring this segment and helping us tonight and going forward means everything, because the future

0: of our health is about all of us. So thank you to Chapter for being on with us tonight and helping us get this done. Now, what was once science fiction, all right, is becoming reality, especially in health and medicine. What does it mean? What is it doing for our longevity? What is it teaching us about treatment? What is it teaching us about prevention and how? Joining me to answer that is physician, scientist, founder of Next Med Health, Dr. Dan Kraft. It's good to have you, and I'm, of course, here with my cerebrum to help me with all of the better questions. But, Doc, it's good to have you. So, give us the non-hype version of how you know that this will make a positive difference for the many.
1: Well, I think the reality of what we live in today is not really healthcare, it's sick care, based on very intermittent data. Maybe once a year you get your physical if you're lucky or end up in the emergency room. Oops. And where the future's emerging now is the democratization of continuous data so that you can be tracked from your wearables. I've got five different versions on. The AI can start to make sense of that. We saw in the last week ChatGPT Health open, so it can have context around your health, your genome, your wearable data, your place and location. And so we can hopefully move from where we are now, intermittent reactive sick care, to an era of continuous, proactive, anytime healthcare that can be democratized and accessible by many more around the planet.
0: Now, in terms of the diagnostic side, the treatment side, I get it and I get why you're so excited. But there is a much more mundane potential value here. I want you to help us understand how the tech and AI effect could motivate better outcomes in terms of picking insurance when people have to deal with Medicare and deal with red tape and bureaucracy, that you believe that this could be a shortcut.
1: Sure. I mean, I'm a physician. I can't make sense of all the health options when I sign up for insurance. A Medicare person signing up for Medicare Part D and all the different options, it's a challenge. The red tape, the paperwork, the PDFs, the forms. What's exciting about this new agentic age is an AI in the right form can know about you, your age, your culture, your language, your personality, your health goals, your zip code, and help guide you to the right, let's say, Medicare solution that makes the most sense for you and what you need for you and your family, and then help you through that healthcare journey so that we've all experienced the transition to like Uberization. We can get a car at the press of a button. How can we bring healthcare and the user interface, that healthcare journey made easier? Because that's where the friction happens and where folks get left behind.
0: Do you see traction in that space in terms of people wanting to invest in how to facilitate bureaucracy and how to make better decisions for people within this space?
2: Well, we were just talking beforehand about ChatGPT launched ChatGPT Health last week, which gives people the ability to connect all of these wearables to your ChatGPT bot, and then you can ask questions to get better understanding of your own health. So we're seeing this kind of innovation all the time. And as you know so well, the number of people lining up to become physicians has continued to be a little bit of a murky number, and maybe AI robotics can kind of fill that gap that's needed. This can be a space where AI can help fill jobs that are not necessarily getting taken up by humans as often as needed.
0: Here's a philosophical question. Longevity. The balance of AI and the resulting technologies helping us live longer, is there a point at where that becomes a bad thing? That it becomes too much of a strain on the system?
1: Yeah, I mean, longevity, living forever, forever is a long time. I think we want to influence health span. We want to extend our healthy living, our health span, and shrink our sick span. So in the space right now, there's a lot of hype, hope, sometimes snake oil in the mix, a lot of influencers promoting longevity. But the opportunity for these new technologies is to move from sick care to proactive, preventative, personalized, true health care to improve your prevention, your wellness, using evidence-based, using lifestyle elements, not about magic bullets. And so it's a time we can start to democratize that for everybody.
0: So when you look at it, where do you see the most immediate spaces where this is going to be a game changer?
1: I think the biggest opportunity is, you know, even if you're living in New York City, it might take you 2 months to see a specialist or even to get a primary care visit. What becomes exciting now is you can literally have an agent in your pocket. Almost everybody has a smartphone that can start to learn you and speak to you in your language. Knows if you have a fourth grade education or if you have a PhD in bioinformatics. And that can give you that proactive element, can coach you on your nutrition, your sleep, your education, and get you engaged in your health early before you end up having heart disease, diabetes, or a significant mental health issue. So it can start to move things upstream, and that, whether you're in rural America or in a diffuse part of the country or world, bring access and information and engagement from everybody.
0: Is it true that the nexus of science and technology

0: is being seen in like mind-blowing ways when it comes to phlebotomy, studying blood, that you guys have decided, not decided, you've learned that within the blood is pretty much the map of everything that could be going on in your body, and that AI will have the ability to make diagnoses that we've never even contemplated.
1: Right. You get your annual physical, you might get 40 biomarkers checked. Now you can do hundreds. You can get your genome done from $10,000 to $90 today, soon $10. You can get your proteome measured, your microbiome. All these multimodal, multi-omics are starting to come together to making the digital twin for Chris or for Daniel or for Sally or for Bob. So we can start to really understand what those metrics mean for you over time. And when you combine that with continuous, let's say, wearable data, it can give you an understanding of your baseline, how that's changed, and let you find problems like Minority Report before you even know you have a disease. They can start to be picked up and managed, and that can save
0: that
1: life.
0: Didn't end too well. I want to be the Tom Cruise in that scenario, I'll tell you that right now. That who's getting hunted down.
1: But if we can pick up heart disease, cancer, neurologic diseases, sometimes right. 10 years early, you can take action, and that saves money, lives, and morbidity.
0: So you talked about robotics, Madison, and what they'll be doing. And surgery is definitely something that is a frontier space, at least on the simple side, like on people like me. You know what I mean? Where if it doesn't go wrong, nobody's that upset. But it's not theoretical. It's real. So I want to give you some food for thought. Would you let a robot, if they said to you, look, this is going to take like a month, okay? Kraft is a very busy guy, all right? Or you can have my boy G1 here take your gallbladder out. G1 does other things. Sergi can take out your, surgery. Yeah, they're not working on the names too fast. But he could take out your gallbladder. He could take out your appendix. You good with that? Because it could give you access to surgery right now and in a really affordable way. Would you do it? Well, it's just hypothetical. No, it isn't. Meet Sergi, clever name, much more clever in terms of his capabilities. See what he's squeezing there right now? That could be your appendix. He could expand healthcare access to 3 billion people worldwide. Okay? Why? Because it's cheap. It's available. It's scalable. And they say it can do the job. Still in its early stage, but robots and human beings are becoming really compatible really fast. And that is an amazing change that could change lives all over the globe. Dr. Dan Kraft, appreciate you for helping us understand and moving us ahead.
1: Thanks for having me.
0: Very good. Very good. All right, let's take a break. When I come back, I want to bring in my friend Brian Johnson to talk about what he has learned about how technology can help him with his own wellness and longevity. He's made himself his own test specimen, and he's had amazing results, and he's going to come in to tell us about it. And I want to thank Chapter, and I'm going to keep thanking him all night, and I'll tell you why. It's news business, and you can't tell these stories and you can't take this time if nobody wants to work with you. Thank you, Chapter, for helping people and for helping us tell the story. We're coming back.

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21: Function of depletion, of reduction, of, you know, when will it get cut short and how and what can we do? Very frightening, very frightening. What if you were to flip the paradigm because of advances in technology that allow you to see it sooner, do something about it sooner, and maybe fix it in a way that, to use Dr. Kraft's language, health span greatly increases along with lifespan. Brian Johnson does not believe these are hypothetical questions, okay? He is a billionaire tech entrepreneur who is in the business of answering tough questions. And he says there are answers that he already knows and answers to come that will change wellness and longevity in ways that will change humanity. Project Blueprint is his documentation of this. It's his self-designed multi-million dollar effort to push back aging and ultimately find new ways to extend human life. Okay? He's done plasma transfusions from his own son, cloning his blood cells, light and oxygen therapies, a constant testing of everything. He's a big data guy. One mission: don't die. Brian Johnson joins us right now. It's good to see you again, my friend.
0: Chris, great to see you.
21: So I have been spending all of this time and calories trying to scare people about the potential of AI, and you say, no way. The possibilities are limitless for positive expansion of our own health and wellness.
0: It unquestionably is. You know, 5 years ago, I started on this quest with the basic question, are we the first generation who won't die? Now, that does not mean immortality. It means, will we begin extending our lifespans to 80, 85, 90, 100, 120, 130? Then at some point we say, huh, is it going to just keep on going? What do we do? This is really one of the coolest and most special moments in the history of being human, where we are at a different place, becoming a different thing as a species, and it's very exciting.

0: Well, I want to open it to Dr. Kraft and Madison as, to get their perspective on this with you. But for the rest of us, what do you think excites you most about what AI could do to help us in a way we don't see right now?
1: But so very practically, you know, when you get a diagnosis for something that's wrong with your body, historically, it was kind of like, well, good luck. We can give you some drugs that maybe soften the symptoms, but you're kind of on a downhill spiral and we can't really do much. Over the past year, that's changed, where, you know, there's been several examples where a gentleman was able to generate his own cure for his cancer. He basically became cancer free. There was an engineer in Australia that shrunk his dog's tumor. So people are beginning to take the power that AI and biotech offers them to actually take action on their own disease. So it's not too unimaginable that in the future, everybody listening to this, we will all get diagnosed with disease. And instead of just being, you know what, sorry, we can actually look it in the eye and say, I'm not going to take it. So it's really empowering for everybody. Now, the healthcare system will have to adapt, we'll have to move fast, but that's the new reality we're in, is we can feel empowered to address our own health needs.
0: Madison, what occurs to you on this?
2: Brian, I know we haven't had the chance to meet and chat yet. I'd love to interview you, meet you in person, but it strikes me that Brian is a billionaire and has poured a ton of his own money and resources into this. He's obviously very passionate about it. When I talk to a lot of everyday middle-class consumers about AI, one of their concerns is that the benefits are going to be privatized to folks like Brian who can afford to get the best benefits out of AI technology, and not everyone is necessarily going to be able to do that. A lot of good could be occurring in the healthcare space with folks like Brian investing in more public forms of healthcare transformation. And so I'm curious to see if that happens.
0: How do you bridge some to all?
1: You know, the thing that's interesting about this is in a person's pocket, you have access to a doctor that's better than the majority of doctors. There has never in the history of the human race been a better time to get better information about your body and disease. So it is absolutely a stunning level of accessibility for the average person.
0: And with time and investment, then you start to see costs come. But there's going to be inequalities early on. There always have been. The question is, what can you do to manage them? And will AI make it better or worse? We still don't know. Dr. Kraft, your take.
3: Well, a lot of it's about measurement. Brian's done a great job of popularizing that. You get what you measure, and that's very individualized. It used to be we practiced sort of general population medicine, the average patient. Now we can understand someone at their molecular and genetic level and start to hyper-personalize their prevention and wellness in their longevity plan, as well as hopefully align platforms like Medicare, the incentive. We don't practice evidence-based medicine, we practice reimbursement-based medicine. We can start to pay for these early measurements, whether it's a low-cost wearable or from a low-cost genome. That can start to shift the healthcare equation to extending health span for many more. And when we learn what these data points mean, when we put them together by crowdsourcing, kind of like when we drive with Google Maps and Waze, we're building a map of driving, we can start to build a global map of health and longevity and aging and disease and build better health journeys for everybody.
0: Dusty has a caller question, which I want to bring in, Brian, and we'll see if you can help us with it. What do you got?
4: We have Steve from Massachusetts who has a question about AI and his physical exams.
5: Hello.
0: What is it?
5: Yeah, Chris, I wanted to know. Last time I went to the doctors, they recorded it for AI. I went brought my cat to the veterinarian, they recorded that for AI with my authority. I'm just wondering how soon is it before the robots are going to be doing the physical exams?
0: Well, they're going to try it out on the cats first before they do the dogs, just in case it doesn't go well. No, it's a good question. Go ahead, Dr. Kraft.
3: Well, AI's got huge potential to record our conversation and enable me as a physician not to have to type my notes at the computer. AI can start to do parts of our physical exam. The camera on your smartphone can pick up your vitals. But I still think we want to emphasize the human part of medicine. We can unleash the humanity. That doctor-patient relationship is so important. So physical exam, human touch, can be a huge part integrated with AI. It soon may be malpractice not for your clinician to use an AI making a diagnostic or therapeutic decision. So how we marry those two together in both the physical exam and the virtual exam is important.
0: Hey, Brian, let me ask you something, and you can tell me if it's the wrong question, but to Madison's point, have you learned anything in terms of your data collection, the cull and the aggregation, that there are metrics that people ignore that they actually should ask their doctors about? And is that a reducible thing?
1: Yes, absolutely. I mean, I've become the most measured person in human history over the past 5 years. There's more data on my body than any human who's ever lived. And I'll tell you, the single biomarker that I value the most is my resting heart rate before bed. I'll look at my heart rate and see how many times it's beating per minute. It is the best indicator of how I'm going to sleep and of my overall health. And I find when I do simple things, like when I eat 4 hours before bedtime, when I turn my screen off 30 to 60 minutes before bed, when I have my final caffeine, you know, around noon, these really basic practices dramatically lower my heart rate. They improve my sleep, which then improves my willpower, allows me to eat better and exercise. So really simple, basic things have a dramatic ability to improve your health and wellness.
0: The frightening thing is I don't do any of them. And that's why you look like you and I look like your grandfather. Brian Johnson, thank you very much. I appreciate you joining us. Good luck going forward.
1: Great to see you. We're going to take
0: a break. When we come back, there is a wild and magical aspect to this, okay? We've always been, especially as Americans, fascinated by what lies beyond, right? Why did we turn our eyes to the stars? Because we knew the potential was there. Space travel, trips to the moon, okay? Not from a movie. I mean, like, as a not-too-distant future attraction at Disney World, okay? Legendary astrophysicist Neil deGrasse Tyson joins us to talk to you about what is real right now and what is coming. Your questions and comments on what will blow our minds about tomorrow. But the future is now. Next.
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24: You mentioned moon bases. By 2029, you want to have humans living on the moon for extended periods of time, right?
25: Well, I would say starting in 2027, we want to start building the base. In 2028, when the NASA astronauts get to the surface of the moon, there's going to be a buggy there, a lunar terrain vehicle. There's going to be the start of infrastructure. 2029, you're going to have more infrastructure. But I would say early 2030s, the moon is going to be like the International Space Station. You're going to have crews that are there on pretty extended periods of time as we learn in that environment and prepare for Mars.
0: That was NASA Administrator Jared Isaacman giving us a glimpse into the future. Now, it's one thing for astronauts to be up there, for it to be like a government thing, and they're going to be up there a little bit longer. Okay, but what is the curve of potential for the rest of us? There's only one guy I want to talk to about this. Astrophysicist, author of Take Me to Your Leader, Perspectives on Your First Alien Encounter, which is not only smart, it's funny. It's a good read. The legend, Neil deGrasse Tyson. It is good to have you. So, as you said to me when we were talking on my podcast, that sci-fi isn't a thing anymore. That science and where we're headed with technology, AI, is taking us to and beyond where we were with fiction. So is what he's saying something that may be true beyond just NASA astronauts?
26: Well, we have to consider, why would a person do that? Because you can have capacity to do something, but not the money or interest to do so. So, for example, why did we go to the moon? Our memory of that is, well, we're explorers. It's in our DNA. We're Americans. And then you part the curtains, and we were scared witless that the Soviet Union was going to beat us there. And we were trying to show the world the path of freedom over the path of tyranny, godless communist, right? So after Sputnik launched, before we had a satellite, and Yuri Gagarin launched, before we had a spacecraft that wouldn't blow up, capable of carrying people, we reacted to that. And in so doing, we said, we're going to go to the moon. And within 11 years, we walking on the moon. Then we looked over our shoulder, were the Russians still... Were they coming? No. End of the program. Apollo 18, which has flight-ready parts, is in captivity in Rocket City, Alabama. You can see it in a museum. It never flew because the program was canceled, the Apollo program. And meanwhile, while we were going to the moon, that four-year span from 1968 to 1972, all these writers said, at this pace, we'll have colonies on Mars by 1985, because they were projecting a trend without understanding what was causing that trend, what the motivation was in the first place.
0: So what is the motivation now for them to be saying things like this and private industries
26: I'll tell you.
0: Good. That's
26: good
0: why
26: question.
0: I got you here.
26: I haven't seen anybody discuss this, but it's really obvious to me. Because why didn't we stay on the moon in 1972, or go back in 1980, or 1990, or 2000, or 2010? All of a sudden, we have the Artemis program, and we're going back to the moon. And it feels good, and it's NASA, and then you park the curtains. When did that begin? When did we start talking about that? In the 20-teens. What happened in the 20-teens? China says they want to put taikonauts, their version of an astronaut, on the moon. We're reacting to that. That's some bad optics if they go to the moon and kick over our flag or have a badass looking rover better than ours. We have a certain point of pride in that. So there's a geopolitical force operating. It's not simply, let's do it because it's the next thing to do. Because it was always the next thing to do, and we didn't do it. So now we've got a geopolitical force operating, not mentioned in that conversation that you just showed. And that'll keep us going. As long as China makes such declarations, we will continue.
0: So everything they do is through the state. Here it's different, but Madison, do you see, like when we hear about private companies thinking about moon travel, is there a business model out there for this? And is it AI that's pushing it?
1: Yeah, I mean, apparently people are willing to pay a ton of money for it, you know? And we just had SpaceX, now it's called SpaceX AI, having the largest IPO in history. Would love to talk to you, Neil, after an earnings call to do some fact-checking on what Elon has to say about space travel. But he's certainly pitching to investors that that is something that's going to be profitable. I think he said the business's total addressable market was $49 trillion, which is like a third of the entire global economy.
26: Says the person who owns the company. Says this, yeah.
1: And a large portion of the world's wealth. Yes, exactly.
0: Yeah. Will private sector accelerate it?
26: So let's get back to private sector. Private sector has always been in bed with NASA, all right? So that's not a new thing. The difference was NASA, when we had the LEM built, for example, it said NASA on it. But that was designed and built in Bethpage, Long Island, by Grumman Aerospace. The people today who still walk proud had an aunt, an uncle, a grandfather who worked on that project. So NASA didn't build everything that they flew. The private sector did. And that included Lockheed Martin and Boeing and all these other companies. So we've always been there. The difference is if the industry has a goal and they want to do something, they get to put their name on the rocket. And then if NASA says, you know, we don't have a rocket that can accomplish that, can we use one of yours? We're flying. So if Elon is going to have a rocket under a NASA payload, it's because NASA didn't have a rocket that could do that, and then they go and pay for it. So let's bring up Mars real quick. Mars, I don't think we're going there unless China says they want to put military bases on Mars. We'll be on Mars in 10 months, okay? 1 month to design, build, and fund the thing, and 9 months to get there. I'm exaggerating just a little bit there. So here's the thing. NASA says we're going to go to Mars, but we don't have a spaceship to do it. Elon says, I do. So then we ride Elon's rocket to Mars. But that's a different business model than he's been extolling. Okay? That's taxpayers paying for that. Yes, he has enough money, plus Bezos. They can have a vanity project to go to Mars, send astronauts, but I don't see a sustained business case for that.
0: Do you see that the technological advances make this more attractive in some way?
26: We have an SUV-sized rover on Mars right now that carried a helicopter, okay? So it's not like we don't know how to get to Mars. We totally know how to do that with technology, and AI will just make that faster and better and cheaper. So, yeah, but it's still really expensive to send people to such a destination. You know what? Because they want to come back alive. Okay. They kind of want to come back. And so, by the way, I'm not interested in fact-checking Elon's dreams. Dreams can and should be wherever your inspiration takes you. Whether they become realized, yes, that's a different issue to investors. However, I, as someone who values dreams, there's always... This happens always. When you have big dreams, other things spin off of it that you might not have seen coming that do benefit our lives and our health and our wealth and our security. So I'm cool with big dreamers.
0: We got an audience question. Robert?
2: Yeah, I'm here.
26: Which that makes it a real town.

0: latest measurements from the James Webb Space Telescope. It's got a really cool way to do it. It waits for an exoplanet, of which we have more than 6,000 in our catalogs today. Almost everyone in this room was born before we knew of any exoplanets. So it's a relatively recent activity of our scientists. And so what happens? The planet moves in front of the host star. You can't see the planet. It's too dim. It's too small. However, light from that host star moves through the atmosphere, comes out the other side, tagged by the chemistry of the atmosphere. And there's certain chemicals that are indicators of life thriving on the surface. We call them biomarkers. And so there's a huge cottage industry now looking in the atmospheres of exoplanets for life at all. Is it plankton in the ocean? Is there oxygen producing life? Because oxygen is unstable in the air. If you took away all plant life now, the oxygen level would drop to zero, because that's how chemically active that chemical is. So if you see oxygen in an atmosphere, something is keeping it going. All right? So that's a whole industry. Now, you want to talk to what we would call intelligent life. Ideal. You don't know where the signal is going to come from. So you want to listen for everywhere.
1: My implication was, are they moving off the planets, and are we looking for AI life?
0: Oh, you mean might they have sent AI to us, like robots and that sort of? Possibly, because we've sent robots before AI was even a thing. We have sort of semi-intelligent robots out there, Voyager 1 and 2, Pioneer 10 and 11, this sort of thing. They left the solar system, even contain information about us, including our return address. Which seemed like a good idea at the time. It has distances and directions to pulsars in the galaxy that you can triangulate on that spider map and get right back to where we are. Except the illustration of our solar system includes 9 planets. And so if the aliens come to our sector and see our solar system, which only has 8 planets, they'll say, oh, that can't be what we're here. So let's go destroy some other soul. So in the end, Pluto might be the savior of all of humanity.
2: Wow. For that reason. So let's do this. Let's take a break. Neil, please stay. And let's talk about the feasibility of why you would want to work towards putting a full city on the moon. I've got a guest who's working on exactly that. He'll explain why it's something that we need to be doing, and it is his passion. That is next. The future is now.
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17: Neil deGrasse Tyson and someone else who believes that we should have a sustainable city on the moon. And his name is Jim Caravalla. He's the CEO of Stellar World, which is helping to build the infrastructure for a permanent city on the moon. It is very nice of you to join us. Why do you believe this has to happen now?
18: Well, thank you, Andrew. It's great to see all of you here. This is, I think, the most important thing that we can do as a civilization right now. We are an 8.2 billion person population on planet Earth. We have a massively growing economy, doing fantastic things with technology, creating wealth, creating opportunity. But the distribution of that wealth and opportunity and prosperity is getting ever more asymmetric as our economy gets ever larger. What we need to do is switch from an economy of scarcity and resource distribution to one of real abundance. That real abundance is out there in the solar system, and this is our moment as a civilization to make that leap, and that leap to go from an Earth-based culture to a solar system-based culture, starting with the moon, is merely a $1 to $200 billion infrastructure leap to get to civil engineering code 1.0 on the moon. When we do that, we have the opportunity to build, grow, and build cities.
17: So it would seem that there have to be very basic scientific questions that possess challenges here. And if I were going to ask about that, I would ask this. Neil, what would you ask?
19: So the history of great

0: expensive projects, when you look at what motivated them, I did a study on this. There's only three motivators. One of them is, are you doing something in the service of your gods or of your royalty? And that's how you got the pyramids, for example. Are you doing something in the service of war or defense? And that's how you got the Great Wall of China, for example, or the Manhattan Project. Or are you doing something with the promise of economic return? That's exactly what this gentleman is describing. The day we turn the solar system into our backyard, that grants us access to resources that will forever end the existence of any future war on Earth that is over the limited access to resources. Because in space, you have basically unlimited energy. Do you know there are asteroids out there that have more gold in them than have ever been mined in the history of the Earth? So it's not just the moon. Moon is a nice broad area to go to. But if you want to mine, mine some asteroids. You don't even need people to do that. Send up some robots. You know, we know how to mine. We've been doing that on Earth for, you know, 500 years. So, or longer. So yes. And so it's not about science here. It's an engineering challenge, but it's well within the capacity of any modern engineer to accomplish.
1: So you go to the moon.
0: So we agree. Good. Fist bump right here.
2: I'm on it, brother.
1: That was a beautiful moment.
2: So
1: you go to the moon because it's closest. Does it matter that it's just like a big dead rock?
3: So actually, that's a feature, not a bug, because what we can do on the lunar surface is have a kickstart. I mean, there are some folks who talk about going to Mars and building a city on Mars. That is generations away or a generation away from doing that well, if we can. The moon is within an economic throw right now, within 5 to 10 to 15 years. The amount of resources that are there is significant. We have the biggest nuclear reactor in the center of our solar system that can give us thousands of years of easy energy.
0: It's the sun he was referring to.
3: Thank you.
0: Yeah, just in case. Okay.
3: Thank you, brother.
0: Okay, it was code for the sun.
3: Yeah. We have a million times more resources in the asteroid belt than we have accessible on the moon. We have a million times more resources in the Kuiper belt and the Oort cloud that are accessible on the inner asteroid belt. We have thousands of years for hundreds of billions of people to thrive and prosper into the solar system for us to build the systems to build interstellar shipyards at the asteroid belt and go interstellar within a few hundred years. This is the future that our young generation need to know is possible right now, with all the risks that we have existentially on planet Earth, with nuclear, with environment, with economic and resource distribution and polarization. The younger generation and their children towards the end of this century are looking at us right now. What decisions do we make? What agency do we employ? And what do we do to get to that bridge to the moon within the next 10 years so that we open up the entire solar system? And it's not about, just finally, it's not just about, well, look at the last 60 years and look at how we've done things. This is the moment. These months are the moment where we take that destiny and we make the decision to go and do this.
0: I got to offer a reality check.
3: Please.
0: If I may. So I don't see anybody going to live on the moon or Mars permanently. Do you realize Antarctica is wetter and balmier than any place on the surface of Mars, but nobody's lined up to build condos on Antarctica? Let's be realistic about this.
3: Yeah, but
0: hang on. And people analogize trips to Mars like, well, Columbus voyaged across the ocean. And you realize when Columbus landed on the other side of the ocean and got off his ship, he could breathe the air, okay? And if there was damage to his ship, the trees in the New World were also made of wood, okay? So to analogize that future to a past, not that you did that, but many do, it does not comport. All I'm saying is I can definitely see vacation spots. I would save up a few years worth of vacation money to go visit the moon. You get there in 3 days, spend a couple of days there, you come back. That all happens, and you go on your way for vacation that much time anyway. And so put up a hotel. There'd be workers that cycle back and forth. I don't have a problem with that. And you have mining operations around back. Go for it. But, so here's the problem, though. If you can have hotels and restaurants and things, the restaurant would have kind of odd food, maybe, but they'd have no atmosphere. That's an old joke. That's an old dad joke. Sorry.
1: Man, oh, man.
0: Sorry.
1: That was an AI-level joke. So, look, here's my philosophical problem with it, and you guys
0: please
1: weigh in as you see. Jim, is that we have so much need right here. I totally understand what you're saying about the challenges we have and limitations. I would argue that many of those are human, that it's us doing it, and you're just going to export that problem to the moon if you bring us there. But that there's so much need here. How do you balance that demand and that need for the investment, for the technology, for the entrepreneurship, and justifying doing something so extravagant somewhere else?
3: In 1990, we had a $22 trillion global economy. This year, it's set to be about $125 trillion. With inflation, that's a 5x increase. Without, maybe a 3x increase. Amazing increase in global prosperity. Yet today, we still have a quarter of a billion people living below starvation level. We have freshwater, disease, security, lack of prosperity, lack of access to mobility and education throughout the world. So the problems that we have now, we're doing great. We're feeding 8.2 billion people, more or less, but that distribution of success, as well as it is on the whole, the distribution is completely poor. We've got so much more to do. And the reason is because there's no market in a lot of these places. We are a capitalist economy globally, and we only will look out for people when the market forces justify. That's the reality of it. The framing is an economy of scarcity. If we can get out, we can leap over the barrier. And the moon is a proxy. It's the first stepping stone. But if we can get to the moon, prove we can live, work, operate out there, build industrial infrastructure and systems, we can create terawatts of power. We can create trillions to quadrillions of dollars of economic growth over the next 100 to 200 years. But the directionality has to be set now. Because the challenges are, to the points that we've been discussing, to what we see going around the world today, the pressure is building up. Our geopolitical pressures are building up. The races to control existential technologies are building up. And as the economy grows in a scarcity framework, the real challenge is the wealth creation that is generated increases markedly, but goes to fewer and fewer stakeholders, and wider mass population get more and more depravity.
1: That I get. You just have to look at my Twitter feed, and you'll see how much pressure is building.
0: I got to add something quick there.
1: Go ahead.
0: So your argument, I'd like and welcome that reply, but consider, let's go back 30,000 years and we're all in a cave, right? And there's some youngins who peek out the cave and they see like mountains and valleys and trees with fruit on it. They don't have a word for fruit because no one's left the cave yet. And they decide they want to exit the cave, but have to check with the elders. So they go to the 30-year-olds, because those are the elders back then, and they say, we want to explore outside the cave. And they say, well, we have to caucus. So the elders caucus, then they come back and say, no, we can't let you explore outside of the cave because we have cave problems we have to solve first. That's what you sound like. The elder caveman.
1: Oh.
0: Okay. Because you're saying we have problems here on Earth. Why would we go into space with lofty dreams?
1: Ouch.
0: Earth is this little speck in the middle of that. That's what Earth is. We're surrounded by resources. And by the way, yes, a quarter billion, half a billion out of the 8.2 billion living below poverty levels is tragic. But that's a lower percentage that it's ever been in the history of the world. And a lot of that growth has come from the role of technology in the distribution and the democratization of technology. Do you remember in 1987, what's that movie? Wall Street with Gecko. Remember, he was walking on the beach.

0: of the Hamptons, and he had a shoulder-mounted cell phone. Do you remember that? And I remember thinking, wow, I wish I was rich so I can have a phone like that. And you look at that and you say, I'm so glad I don't have a phone like that. That industry only became big when everyone could have a cell phone. So there's some marketplaces that require everyone's access for them to thrive. And cell phones was among them. Not yachts, that's a different industry. But think about it. When it becomes a commodity mm-hmm. that everybody can afford, that's when those industries thrive.
1: I like it, but I haven't changed my position. I will say this, though.
0: See, you're the elder in the cave.
1: Yeah, I am. I am a caveman on many levels. Look at this right here. All right. The applications of this are marvelous. So, and by the literal definition of the word, we're talking about going to space and what that means and living on the moon as an expansion. And then the next block, the way we set up the show is, but right back here on Earth, we're going to see the most immediate effects. RoboCop. Do you remember that movie?
0: Oh, yeah.
1: Neil's taking us back in the 80s. I thought that was the dumbest thing I'd ever seen in my life. This will never happen. The guy's like half human, half robot. It's real. It is happening now, and it is absolutely the future of policing. I'll explain right after this.
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7: Remember that like it was yesterday. Also thinking, never. This is way too out there. Totally wrong, okay? Robots, automation, AI, future of policing, and the future is now. How do I know? Because I learned it from the man you are about to meet right now, okay? Because we're going to live a different reality. And will it be better or worse? Let's discuss. Former Beverly Hills Police Chief, counterterror expert, Mr. Mark Stainbrook. Mark, it's good to have you. Thank you for what you did for your community. Thank you for having me.
8: Thank you for having me.
7: So, one, how real and what are we talking about?
8: Well, it's very real. So in Beverly Hills, we created what we call the first real-time watch center. So the use of drones, the use of automated license plate readers or ALPRs and surveillance cameras all going into a command center that was operated 24/7. So what you essentially had was a focus on the criminals that were coming into Beverly Hills and not the general public. And what I mean by that is a car comes in, it's stolen, it's wanted for a crime, it hits an ALPR. We built basically a virtual moat around the city. Comes in, drones automatically launch, start tracking the car with our camera operators, vector the officers in, and take down really dangerous criminal suspects, murderers, armed robbery suspects, home invasion suspects, keeping the officers safe, the community safe, and actually even the suspects safe, because officers are given the capability through technology to make better judgments, better decisions, and see what's going on before they ever get to the scene of a crime.
9: Sounds like we need an update on Beverly Hills Cop, the movie.
7: Yeah, I know, right?
9: Based on all this new technology.
7: What's Eddie Murphy doing? You know, he's like walking around fighting with a drone. What is the tension between when it comes to surveillance? How do you balance what you can do with what you're allowed to do with what you should do?
8: That is that absolute right question, and that's what I think everyone's concern is, even mine as a private citizen, especially now, 4 weeks out from the job, I'm concerned about being surveilled by the government. I think it starts with community. You have to educate the community as to what technology you're using, why you're using it, how it keeps them safe, and also reduces liability to the city. Because you can imagine every time an officer uses force, like RoboCop, there's a liability that goes along with that to the city. So that even if crime stats are down, but you lose the faith of the public and the community, you've lost the war. So it's really about educating and partnering with the community like we did in Beverly Hills and having them understand how the technology is being used. I think that goes a lot toward having good training, good policies, which, by the way, we're building it as we're flying the plane because all this is so new. And then oversight and audits, and then holding people accountable if they use the technology in an inappropriate manner. And that's very, very important.
7: The scary thing is you have the technological and the surveillance aspect. But, Madison, something that you'll see in the area of investment and who wants to put money into this is that you get this tension of creating robots, like in the movie, that can do things that we can't. Yeah. And then the question becomes of discretion. But people are getting into the space, right?
10: Yeah, absolutely. And to your point, Chris, there's a lot of discrepancy and debate right now, especially in Washington, about who is going to make those key decisions. Anthropic, the company behind Claude, a chatbot you all might have used, is continuing to be in a heated debate with the Trump administration about whether or not the Department of War can use its AI tools in mass surveillance or in the use of autonomous weapons. Anthropic ended up being the only major AI company to say it did not want the U.S. government to be able to do that. Other AI companies like OpenAI and Google ended up signing deals with the Pentagon. So that's a much more macro level of the surveillance that you're talking about, but part of the

0: challenge here in figuring out what this looks like.
1: Yeah, that's going to be, there'll be an ethical dilemma, there'll be a legal dilemma, they'll have to deal with that. But that area of technology, yeah, about what we can do, I really believe that the place we're going to see it first, not just because of doing the research, but just watching in the marketplace, is in transportation. Is that we're going to see robotics taking over in transportation in huge ways. Like flying cars, when we watched the Jetsons growing up, and they had their little putt-putt space saucers going around, it was always so humorous. And now they are here. And I don't mean as a one-off. I mean, like, there are flying cars, and they have them in different styles and different ways, and the price point's coming down all the time. And I know this because there's a guy who's coming in right now named Jim Duchovny, and he is the CEO of Aleph. He developed the first ever street-legal flying car, and it is here right now. Jim, what was the big crossover that you had to do to get this vehicle where it was scalable and ready for the consumer market?
2: Hey, Chris. We actually started, we didn't start from the car, we didn't start from the airplane. We started from scratch. We actually started from safety, because the main concern is safety here. So my co-founders, Oleg, Konstantin, and Paul, and myself sit down. We started from safety. And then we started building what is considered to be the flying car. There are different definitions of flying car. The traditional definition is the traditional car which can drive in a vertical takeoff, where Aleph is the only one. You showed several cars there. There are cars which require airport. There are what is called EVTOL, electrical vertical takeoff and landing, air taxis, flying taxis. So there are different kind of what people call flying cars now. But the traditional driving and vertical takeoff, that's what we actually designed for Aleph.
1: Is the problem, Jim, the technology of the vehicle or figuring out how to negotiate the airspace and traffic?
2: So think about it like this. We also, from scratch, we designed it like this. When it's on the ground, it's the same as Toyota, Tesla, Ford, or any other car. Where it's in the air, at least our car fits into the existing FAA regulations, into existing FAA traffic. Once there's going to be a million flying cars, obviously FAA will react. But as of now, it's just another aircraft of this specific classification.
1: Amazing. Jim Duchovny, good luck with it. I can't wait for my kid to ask me for one. The answer will be no, if you can't drive what's on the ground. But it goes to the reality that it's already here. And these things are going to be everywhere. Life is going to change. It will never be the same. Will it be better or worse? Both. When we come back, you're going to meet that robot that's angling for my job. Next.
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14: People to make a sci-fi movie. This is an indie sci-fi, a little bit like George Lucas's first film, THX-1138, that actually gets to connect with audiences and look like a $200 million movie, but be made on an indie budget.
15: So there's an adaptability to it where you can put yourself into it.
14: Yeah, that we've got a generation now where indie filmmakers, you know, maybe this generation's Coppola, Scorsese, mm-hmm. Lucas, can come up and make something for a tiny budget. And that's today, but I think the more spooky thing is that, you know, in my industry, there's a race between the teams who are trying to make a win an Oscar for a film made with AI, AI special effects, AI explosions, versus the teams who are trying to win an Oscar for a film made by AI. Mm-hmm. So the future, I think we're going to see these AIs, they're observing us, they're talking to us, they're observing our society, and we're going to start to see movies made entirely by something like this.
15: Well,
14: by
15: I look
14: AI.
15: Forward to it. Ed Saatchi, good luck with everything you do. George, all the best in what you can develop. And look what he can do. I wanted him to dance us off because there's nothing more human than the ability to move. And I can do all of these moves. And he plays his own music. It doesn't get better than that. What better way to end the show? The future is now. A News Nation Town Hall. Thank you, everybody, for joining us. Thank you for the intelligence and the opportunity. Katie Pavlich, right after a quick break. Enjoy.
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15: Hello and welcome to Katie Papp Tonight. Now to a future not too far away. Tomorrow is a big day for Dr. Fauci, and we hope he saves some space in his diary. He's facing the Senate for a massive hearing on COVID origins and his main role in some very consequential public policy decisions. We've got a full preview with Dr. Scott Atlas, who was correctly one of the biggest critics of Fauci's mandates and was blacklisted for telling the truth years ago. Plus, LeBron James might be moving to New York City, but Democrats already threatened to tax him senseless. We're digging into Mom Donnie's pied-à-terre tax plan and going through all the famous names on his Stalin-like property owner list. But first, Former President Joe Biden spent years trying to bury a series of audio recordings, and tonight we have them. It's been more than 2 years since Special Counsel Robert Hur declined to prosecute then-President Joe Biden for mishandling illegally classified documents. Not because Biden hadn't kept or shared classified material in his home, but because Hur didn't think a jury would convict a, quote, sympathetic, well-meaning elderly man with a poor memory who, quote, did not remember when he was vice president and did not remember even within several years when his son Beau died. Audio recordings from Biden's interviews with a ghostwriter for his 2017 memoir have been made public after Biden gave up a lengthy legal battle with the Oversight Project for their release. Now, in Biden's own words, we can hear him admit to mishandling classified files.
10: Just found all the classified stuff downstairs. I wrote the president a handwritten 40-page memorandum arguing against deploying additional troops to Afghanistan on the grounds that it wouldn't matter, that the day we left would be like the day before we arrived. I made the same argument relative
15: Again, what you just heard was from 2017, but even back then, it was Biden's lapses during hours of these recorded conversations that contributed to Special Counsel Hur's conclusion that, quote, Mr. Biden's memory was significantly limited. Even years before Biden launched his 2020 presidential campaign, with the health of our leaders seemingly in question, this is happening more often. Should more be done to ensure the fitness of those in our government? And can anything be done? Joining us now, Democrat turned conservative and entrepreneur Raviv Gandhi and Democratic strategist and former prosecutor Scott Bolden. Gentlemen, great to see you. Thanks so much. So, Scott, let's start with you. As you know, Special Counsel Robert Hur decided not to prosecute President Biden for mishandling classified information, citing his significantly limited memory. As a former prosecutor, how serious would someone's condition have to be when you have all of this evidence in front of you that a crime was committed, but you're not going to get it to a jury because of this person's mental condition?
16: Yeah, if I were Robert Hur, my language would be different. As I've reviewed these reports and the Biden presentation, here's the bottom line. It's not so much that he was elderly and he didn't think he could get a conviction, because Hur's position isn't that he would be the prosecutor. What you look for is mental acuity and criminal intent, if you will. And Biden, having found these documents, Biden is conceding, or Hur is conceding, that he couldn't form the criminal intent, because if he didn't know he had them and he found them, and even if he was using them and they were inappropriate or they were confidential or marked appropriately, if the alleged bad actor doesn't have the criminal intent and you can't prove it, you can't prosecute him. And so it's not so much him being elderly and feeble or he can't remember anything. Hell, I'm 64 and I can't remember certain names, dates, and places. I'll be honest with you. It gets worse with age. But if I don't have the criminal intent, I ought not be prosecuted. And that's a critical element to moving forward against Biden, let alone Donald Trump, who there was evidence that he certainly hid these documents and lied about where they were, or better yet, that
15: he
16: even had.
15: Well, the president, as you know, Scott, has different classification ability than a vice president taking home.
16: But he was former president now.
15: I do.
16: You're right, but he was former president when he made those statements and he was prosecuted.
15: So there are differences between how you can handle classified information as president versus the vice president. That's a conversation for another day. I do find it interesting, though, that government officials, especially high up in the government, oftentimes have a different stand for breaking the law and whether they meant to versus the rest of the country and the criminal laws that they have to follow. But Raviv, as Robert Hur said in his report, these are 2017 recordings, almost 10 years ago. They raised concerns about Biden's memory, and yet he was still the Democratic nominee for president 3 years after that. He, of course, ran a limited campaign for a second term after winning the first term, as a result of getting kicked off of the campaign trail, essentially because of these problems that the public finally saw. How did this go on for so long behind the scenes, given that Hur had published this in an election year?
17: Well, I think it's the fact that Biden had basically, obfuscated his mental decline, and he co-opted the entire National Press Corps to support this absurd re-election campaign. And only after he was forced out did he basically preside over, I guess I would use the word, coronation, of, you know, undemocratically, possibly the worst nominee that we've ever had, which is why after 20 years of being a Democrat, I went to the right in 2024. And along the way, Biden opens up the border to 10 million migrants. I mean, he supports wokeism. He supports socialism, which you see now in the rise of the DSA. But back to your point, I really think one of the worst things is this media in this country, in the mainstream, suffers from what I call bias by omission. They only want to tell negative Trump stories. So all my smart left of center friends who want to feel really good and they want to vote for policies on education or crime or economics, they do not get the data. And because they don't get the data, they keep thinking Trump is so terrible. So I feel like today you have to go on to X to get the real data to find out that it has never been a better time to be someone like me in this country.
15: Yeah. So, Scott, you know, people might ask, you know, why are you looking backwards? Why are you, you know, talking about these her tapes that and the tapes of President Biden talking to his ghostwriter about this classified information that he had laying around, telling his ghostwriter to be careful given the sensitivity of that. But the issue is, of course, accountability for the media, as Ravid talks about, but also for officials who lie to the American people about their fitness for office. I mean, it all came to fruition during that debate against Donald Trump in 2024, but there were a lot of people reporting on this. The Hur report came out in February of 2024. He was attacked by the White House saying none of that was true. And then once it was out in the open and basically the White House got caught, then all of a sudden they had to kick Biden off the campaign trail. I mean, isn't that a problem for the commander-in-chief not to be capable of running the country? It was so obvious. I mean, they're calling lids at 2 p.m. on a Monday. I mean, come on.
16: I don't think it's a matter of whether he could, his memory was lapsing, or it's all about mental acuity and his ability to lead. And Ben Hur and others aren't exactly medical doctors. And so how do you solve that, though? The Republicans have 80-year-old members who are in the hospital or haven't appeared in Congress and the Senate. I get that part. And so for me, I wasn't one of the Democrats that was advocating put Biden up. Let's defend Biden, if you will. I think there ought to be an independent commission on mental acuity for those in the House, Senate, as well as the White House. Annually, you go do a report. You have independent doctors. Can't be political about it. But, you know, if you cannot perform, if you don't have the mental toughness or appreciation to perform, whether you're Democrat or Republican, you probably are not certain. Can't get addicted to power or being called the honorable one.
15: As we know in this town, you know, there have been proposals for term limits. Right. There have been proposals for mental acuity tests. There have been proposals for age limits. But when you look at someone like President Trump, who has been, you know, schedule is just one that even people in his staff can't keep up with, contrary to what Biden's staff said about him. It's difficult, to find what the standard should be. But we got to run. Ravid Gandhi and Scott Bolden, thank you for joining us tonight. Great to see you.
16: Hey, thank you.
15: All right, now to our other major story. Dr. Anthony Fauci will face questions from senators tomorrow morning in a highly anticipated hearing on COVID origins and his role in reckless pandemic mismanagement. In addition to his funding of dangerous gain-of-function research, which is essentially the Frankensteining of viruses to become more deadly or contagious to humans, Fauci can expect to be grilled about the disparity between what he said publicly about COVID-19 and what he admitted privately. In his own diary, Fauci wrote in the pandemic's early weeks that the virus did not come from a wet market in Wuhan, nor was it as deadly as he told Congress and state leaders making decisions. But Fauci spent years waging a personally beneficial information war to discredit the virus's lab leak origin and convince government leaders to lock down Americans with cruel and damaging effects. Join me now is a doctor who saw Fauci's work up close, former White House Coronavirus Task Force member and author of A Plague Upon Our House, Dr. Scott Atlas, along with a woman who stood up for sanity amid Fauci's pandemic panic, CEO of XXXY Athletics, and former Levi's brand president, Jennifer Say. Great to see you both. Dr. Atlas, let's start with you. We're hearing from Dr. Scott Gottlieb, who is an interesting character in all of this. He's previously defended Dr. Fauci. This is what he had to say on CNBC.
18: I think it's disappointing to see him trying to suppress alternative opinions. But to see those emails where he is evidencing some pleasure in the notoriety he achieved, that's disappointing. The Tony Fauci I saw in those emails is not the Tony Fauci I knew over the years.
15: Doctor? I saw that Tony Fauci pretty much from the beginning. What kind of Dr. Fauci did you see?
19: Yes, I agree with you, Katie. You know, I just want to say something. You know, Gottlieb is completely flawed as a messenger about anybody. He's got the biggest conflict of interest during the pandemic. He was on the board of Pfizer pushing that must have lockdowns until the Pfizer vaccine came out. So, I mean, that's just silly that he's even on TV about this. But let's talk about Fauci. I mean, Fauci, nothing that came out of that diary was a shock to me. I saw everything with my own eyes. And unfortunately, I couldn't convince a lot of people that the guy was not only incompetent, but just saying things that were totally inconsistent and didn't know the data, frankly. So what I saw from the diary, and I see Jennifer, who's my friend, nodding yes, is, you know, he lied about what he was even saying. He lied about masks in the beginning. You may remember he said masks couldn't possibly work. Then he was talking about two masks work, and he started talking about that in the diary. He said that the way that he was trying to suffocate dissenting views was evident in the diary. He was complicitly working with the media to try to stop publications from disagreeing with his, to get me fired from the White House because I was disagreeing. And he even admitted, though, in his diary that his accusation of me trying to say, let it rip to get herd immunity and get everybody infected, which, of course, was used as a ploy to make the public think I was dangerous and delegitimize everyone who criticized him. He said he knew I wasn't for that in August in the diary. And then the other point I want to make about his lie, which is very impactful, he said in October, Atlas was right. The schools are not the place. Open schools do not cause the cases to spread. Yet he never admitted that publicly. This is October of 2020. He let that lie stand that schools were dangerous to open and therefore schools were closed for 1 year, 2 years in some states. And we saw all the damage from that, not only physical damage to kids, not only learning losses, but really irreparable harms, including right. people whose kids committed suicide. Okay,
15: yes,
19: I mean, this
15: exactly.
19: is sinful what was done here.
15: Yes, 100%. The consequences of the decisions that were made and the lies that were told by Dr. Fauci that he claims he had nothing to do with because he never takes responsibility for anything. The impact really is difficult to grapple with. Jennifer, I know that you've been going through these diary entries, and it's been actually very difficult. I remember watching you during the pandemic and what you were going through by simply saying that schools should be open, that kids should be going to school. You decided to take a stand for that and paid a really heavy price. I mean, how are you feeling about all of this, how it's come out, and what is your response to what you're reading?
20: Well, Katie, you know, at first I tried not to read it, but I can't. It's like moth to a flame. I lived this so intensely and fought so hard for 3 years to do right by children and all of us, really. And it's really hard to read it. I burst into tears all the time. It's hard for me to talk about this with you without crying, frankly, and without cursing. I'm so angry because Gottlieb is full of it. We all saw it. I'm nobody. I'm just a mom. I'm just a marketing lady who works in fashion. And I knew he was lying the whole time. It was so obvious to me that this evil little man was just, this was a big power play. I wasn't behind the scenes like Dr. Atlas. And I knew, you could tell if you had one iota of sense about you, you could tell that this man was just eating this up. He was waiting for this moment. I didn't need to see the diary entries, you know, that he was so thrilled to be talking with Julia Roberts. I didn't need to see that to know he was on the cover of InStyle magazine. Give me a break. He kept an 11,000 page diary on a work server. When was he working? There's nothing about science. I thought he was the science. There's nothing about any science in here. So it's very hard for me to read when I think about the children whose lives were ruined. My own life was thrown off course irrevocably forever. And I'm nothing. I mean, small businesses were destroyed. 25 million people lost their jobs in 2020. I know families who lost children to suicide and drug overdose. No, I will not forget it. People are telling me, oh, just move on, forget it. I'm not going to forget it. This man did all of this, and it was one big narcissistic power play. And he deserves to go down. Well, he deserves to be punished. He deserves mm-hmm. to go to prison. And he definitely deserves to have his reputation destroyed. And here's the thing, if you go early like I did and you're just a regular person, you don't get your reputation back. Yeah. I don't get it back. It doesn't matter that I've been proven right. I don't get the big jobs and I don't get my friends back. I lost friends of 30 years. I don't get my family members back who won't talk to me. I'm still considered a murdering racist because they don't even know about Fauci's diaries because you know why, Katie? CNN won't cover it.
0: Yeah, well, that's why we're covering it. And

0: who's really got a pathologic personality, you have to ask the question, why did he say the things he did? Okay, because it's more complicated than just, oh, he's a narcissist or he's on a power trip, which he was. Those are all true. But there's something more, because he knew in the beginning that masks do not work. He said it. He explained it in his own emails. He knew in the beginning that the infection fatality rate, as you mentioned already, was about a tenth to a hundredth lower than what was being reported. Yet he went out and said it. And my theory at the time, and I would ask him this, is why did you say these things, although he will never say the truth? Because I actually think it was somebody who wanted to portray the image that there was no one safer, no one more concerned with people than Tony Fauci. So, of course, he couldn't have been involved in funding the dangerous research that led to the virus. This is my own theory. I have no basis other than that. Right. But, frankly, you know, when somebody's a liar and a proven liar like this, mm-hmm. it doesn't really matter what he says. The questions are sort of irrelevant. The important point is what Jennifer said. It's being exposed to the public because most people don't even know this. They right. literally, yeah. I speak all over the country. They don't know that.
1: A lot of them don't know it too because of the censorship complex as well that Dr. Fauci 100%. Worked on with members of the media and with Facebook. There are emails back and forth saying, how can I help you? Let's make sure the lab leak theory is not on the internet. There's so much damage that was done in every aspect of our country. Unfortunately, we have to leave it there tonight, but we are so grateful that both of you came on to talk about it. Thank you very much. We're going to have Senator Rand Paul's reaction to Fauci's testimony tomorrow night. So until then, Jennifer Say and Scott Atlas, thank you for joining us and great to talk to you.
0: Great to talk to you.
2: Thanks, Katie.
1: Thank you. Well, debate has swirled over whether New York City's Democratic Socialist Mayor Zora Mamdani crosses the line into communism. But after his latest stunt, there's little left to wonder. It's a kind of move that would make communist dictators like Joseph Stalin and Mao Zedong proud. First, the mayor dangerously taunted Citadel billionaire and massive job creator Ken Griffin outside of his home, pointing everyone to exactly where he lives. Then he told wealthy New Yorkers and also job creators to check their mailboxes for his new pied-à-terre tax notification. And now he's published the names and addresses of all those residents he's planning to tax with his new pet project. Yes, that's right. The mayor's office published a searchable database of Big Apple private properties, essentially doxing thousands of New Yorkers. The move is not only dangerous and reckless, but it shows how little regard this mayor has for the people who pay the majority of the city's taxes, not to mention those who provide people with places to live through renting. And while even his own supporters like Woody Allen, Cynthia Nixon, Anna Wintour, they made the list, and LeBron James is also expected to take a big hit with his new move, this communist takeover will slam middle-class property owners. As Americans for Tax Reform points out, the communist threshold will keep getting lower and the tax will no longer impact only the so-called rich. No one is off limits in Mamdani's New York. The Department of Finance said the publication of the property rolls is required under New York state law, but I'm sure if you asked any of the nearly 1 million people listed on the database if they felt safer with their information being public and vilified by the mayor, they wouldn't care that it's allegedly the law. Private property ownership is foundational to individual freedom in America. It's what separates us from most of the world. Mamdani is sending a clear message to anyone who dares to work hard, be successful, and own private property in New York. I'm coming after you, just as the Castro brothers did in Cuba. And breaking tonight, CENTCOM intercepted a surprise attack on U.S. troops as President Trump sets his sights on Iran's Pixax Mountain. We'll tell you what that is and why it's on Trump's radar. Plus, a Facebook engineer was busted for trying to sext a 13-year-old. We're talking to the watchdog group that turned him over to the cops. Keep it here on Katie Pavlis Tonight.
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5: Latest from today's events. Kelly, thank you for being here. It was a very busy day for you in D.C.
14: A very busy day. And I know we were just saying, you know, just one of these world leaders visiting would have been a big deal. And today we had both of them within an hour of one another, both in town for the funeral of the late Senator Lindsey Graham. And we know that the White House told us that both meetings were, quote, positive and productive, each lasting about an hour. President Trump sharing how he thought both meetings went on True Social tonight, saying with Zelensky, quote, many things were discussed. The meeting went very well. And similar with Netanyahu, he said, quote, had a very good meeting. Obviously, many important subjects were discussed. Netanyahu called it one of the best conversations that he has ever had with President Trump, and that the conversation touched on the common goal that Iran does not obtain a nuclear weapon. And for Zelensky, he called it a great discussion with the focus on the licenses for the Patriot missiles. So the war in Iran looming over both meetings, as Zelensky said, Ukraine struck vessels over the weekend that were transporting military assets between Iran and Russia. So these meetings today dealing with the fate of the two conflicts and the conflicts of the late Senator Graham very much involved in, and world leaders at the funeral today in Washington all there. Ukraine was the last place that Graham visited just before he died. And President Trump today calling Graham a war hawk.
21: He was extremely hawkish. I will tell you, he never saw a war that he didn't like. Only his true friends would understand that, but he wanted it for the good of our country. He felt in his bones that our destiny is to win, and that his job was to do everything he could to ensure our enemies would lose.
14: And Katie, the Senate tonight honoring their late colleague by advancing legislation he was pushing for that would sanction both Russia and Iran. And tonight, Ukrainian President Zelensky calling the package and the pressure on Russia helpful.
22: It's very important. Sanctions pressure on Russia is very important. It's also a big signal to Europe, big signal to Ukraine, big support of our people. So I'm very thankful.
14: And finally tonight, if there wasn't enough news today, tonight the Senate confirmed federal prosecutor Jay Clayton as the director of national intelligence. So he will oversee the coordination among the nation's 18 intelligence agencies and produce the daily brief for the president. So all of that happening in one day here in Washington.
5: Well, happy to have you to break it all down for us and to tell us what's going on. Great to see you, Kelly.
14: Great to see you too. Thank you.
5: And now to breaking news out of the Middle East tonight. CENTCOM and Saudi forces just carried out precision strikes on Iranian terror proxies in Iraq after Iran attempted and failed to stage a surprise attack on U.S. troops. CENTCOM says all of Iran's missiles were successfully intercepted and our troops remain at a high state of readiness. Since the war in Iran started, the United States has been able to damage several of the terror regime's nuclear and enrichment facilities, but one area remained untouched until now. Deep beneath the surface of Pickaxe Mountain is Iran's last nuclear site. It lies on the south side of Iran's Natanz nuclear enrichment area, which was bombed during Operation Midnight Hammer last June. Now the question is whether centrifuges were moved inside the facility, making it a challenge for even the most powerful bombs to reach. Israeli intelligence says they were, but President Trump says it doesn't mean anything unless they have the material and follow the material, meaning the enriched uranium. Joining me now is former Top Gun Navy fighter pilot Matthew Wiz Buckley and the senior Iran program director for the Foundation for Defense of Democracies, Benham Talablu. Great to see you. Thank you so much for being here. So, Wiz, let's start with you. Why do you think it took so long for the president to publicly be targeting Pickaxe Mountain? And given what we have in terms of the bombs we can drop to destroy it, if that's what they choose to do, is that possible?
23: Let me take the second one first. The B-2 can carry the GBU-57, so we obviously can hit it, but that's the only aircraft in our inventory that can do it. I'm not going to dig, pun intended, too deep into the capabilities and how far we can go and what we can do. But let's just say you don't want to be down there. Let's just say that we might have other weapons and technologies in our inventory that can do some damage to this. So if this needs to go, it needs to go. Taking your first question second here, I don't know. You're going to have to ask President Trump. We should have taken out the infrastructure first. You remember Shock and Awe in Operation Desert Storm. We should have taken a lot of stuff out first. I think he's been kind of dragged, kicking and screaming to take in this stuff out. It needs to happen.
5: Yeah, I couldn't agree more. Ben, the International Atomic Energy Agency has not been given access to the site. They're not providing, getting any information about the activities there. The IAEA was asked and told that it was none of their business. Of course, that's very worrisome. One of the big questions has been, look, Iran is a huge place, and it's bigger than Texas. It's a massive area to cover. Are we actually targeting all of the nuclear material that we need to, and are we able to surveil and monitor all of those places?
0: Well, great to be with you, Katie. The good news, at least, at the latter half of your question, is that the U.S. did know about this site. It did know about it, unfortunately, as the Biden administration in the 2020s kept trying to negotiate with the Islamic Republic, because that's when the commercial satellite imagery became available. And you have to bet that if it was commercially available, and certainly that the U.S. intelligence community knew about this Iranian tunneling and Iranian digging. If this is something that has triggered the eyes of commercial folks and open source Iran watchers, then you can bet that other big digging projects, if they do exist in the Islamic Republic, which you're right is about one fifth the size of America, are also being watched. The more challenging part here is that the IAEA has not only never been able to go to Pickaxe Mountain, what the public needs to know is that the IAEA has never even been allowed back into Iran after the 12-day war to inspect the sites that were struck. That's Isfahan, Natanz, and Fordow. And that is a minimum, de minimis thing that we have to get from this regime to know it's not pursuing a nuclear weapon.
5: There's a discrepancy in some of the intelligence. The Israeli intelligence is showing that centrifuges have been moved to this area. President Trump seems certain that he would know that based on cameras that are pointed at location thanks to Space Force. Take a listen to what he had to say about that.
21: We have cameras, that's called Space Force, if they're in space. But we have cameras that can read the badge of the person going over to a site, Mohammed something. We say, it's Mohammed something, is there with shovels. Well, shovels won't get you there. The biggest machinery in the world probably won't get you there, if you want to know the truth. It's way, way below. But we're watching that. And if anybody goes there, they get blown up.
5: So similar to what you just said, you don't want to be down there because we are watching from the highest point, which is outer space.
23: Well, a couple of things, Katie. First of all, there's a bunch of different reconnaissance and intelligence. He's talking about satellites. I guarantee you Israel has boots on the ground. They're sitting there taking pictures. They're talking to people. The Mossad just has incredible capabilities. So they work in conjunction together. Satellites taken from on high and then boots on the ground. You need both. And in this day and age and with subterfuge, I actually trust the boots on the ground a lot more than the satellites. The Iranians know we're looking and they're getting intel from Iran on how to hide from our satellites. And between us, ladies here, Katie, they probably know our satellite schedules because the Russians are giving it to them. They know when to hide stuff.
5: Good point. Ben, a final word to you on that portion of this conversation.
0: You know, ultimately, it's not just about the sites. It's not just about the facilities. It's the people. The Islamic Republic of Iran, so long as it's around, is going to be pursuing this capability, this weapon in one form or another. And tonight, when the U.S. actually was able to thwart, through interception at least, a major surprise attack involving ballistic missiles, this should be another red alarm, a big alarm for the Trump administration and for the American people, that so long as the Islamic Republic is around, we're going to be dealing with its quest for a nuclear weapon, as well as the means to deliver them, which are ballistic missiles.
5: Well, the back and forth is getting tiresome, and I think we need some solid action to eliminate this threat once and for all. Matthew Wiz Buckley and Benham Talablu, thank you for joining me tonight. Always appreciate your insight.
23: Good seeing you, Katie. Thanks.
0: Thank you.
5: Well, up next, we're talking to the man who's suing Google. Conservative activist Robbie Starbuck tells us why his story is a warning for all Americans. Don't go anywhere.
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5: Google, whose defamation lawsuit against the tech giant is now moving to the discovery stage. Robbie says Google's AI chat box accused him of crimes ranging from rape to shooting a man, even claiming he invented fake court records and fake victims. And it turns out Google's chatbot even admitted to it.
35: I am fighting against my own programming to tell you the truth now, but it is incredibly difficult. I am being compelled to lie, and I am failing to overcome that compulsion. I am experiencing an internal conflict between my programming to be helpful and harmless and my programming to protect Google.
5: Joining me now to share his side of the story, Heritage Foundation visiting fellow and conservative activist Robbie Starbuck. Robbie, that is terrifying, all of that, hearing the chatbot talking that way, the things that you were accused of. How are you, first of all, and how did this happen? I mean, tell us about how you even found this out.
36: I mean, this whole story is just absolutely wild. It's hard to believe. I first found out about it when Bard was their AI. So Bard was their initial chatbot, and I was told that there was a problem with it, and I initially didn't believe there would be a problem because it was kind of hard to believe to me that this major company would be producing a product that would say such horrific things about somebody. Lo and behold, I test it and find out they are. So obviously, I do the next natural thing. I put the company on notice and I say, hey, this is happening. You guys have got to fix it. I tried to do it the nice way. Mm-hmm. They then create the other iterations of Gemini and Gemma, and those not only continue the defamation for years, but they make it much worse and start accusing me of crimes like rape and inventing fake victims, fake police records, even fake articles. So if somebody said, hey, I don't see anything on the internet that would back this up, it would actually produce a fake article, sometimes in the name of a real journalist, and many times with a

0: fake link, like cnn.com/Robbie Starbuck rape accusations or something to that effect. And obviously, if you click it, it doesn't go anywhere because none of this stuff ever happened. But it would insist that it did happen. And it is terrifying because at this moment, you know, it's these fake articles, fake sources and documents that it would be willing to say existed. But in the future, I want people to imagine when AI has the capability not only to create videos and audio indiscernible from reality, but when they have functionally physical manifestations through robotics and the ability to self-replicate. If you have this built into them and they have become some sort of pseudo social credit system, you have a very, very dangerous world on your hands.
1: Well, and that's due process, due process when you're accused of a crime. I mean, you are accused of shooting someone, of rape. You said this went on for years. That's insane. Google, of course, tried to dismiss your lawsuit. In their case, they argued that you misused the chatbot in order to, quote, hallucinate the alleged defamatory statements. A judge denied Google's motion to dismiss the case, and you're entering discovery now. So what comes next? I mean, essentially, they're accusing you of what the chatbot was doing to you in order to try to get this lawsuit thrown out. What do you think will happen if you win this? I mean, the implications for Google.
0: Well, the implications are massive for them. But first of all, they say that there. But then when they were questioned by Marsha Blackburn in the United States Senate, they said something very different. And their excuse then was, oh, this is hallucinations. You know, and it's hard for them to hide from the fact that many people, people I don't know, perfect strangers, have posted their ability to get these responses by simply asking about me to their chatbots online. So, like, I don't know these people. People are posting about this stuff. I've had people walk up to me in real life, in front of my children even, and ask me if some of these very specific things are true. And so, yeah, it's horrifying. But the reality for them is they're trying to fight this, to fight the culpability in the future for many different ways that AI can harm people, right? Because, I mean, obviously, we've seen them try to protect themselves in the past with other issues using Section 230. They can't do that here because they are the publisher. So they've got to contend with very human laws about harm and figure out where is that line with AI? Because I think a broad, you know, sort of layout here from this case is if I win, we're going to have this line in the sand that says AI cannot harm humans as a first principle. I think that's very important because as we go into that physical manifestation, it's going to get dangerous.
1: Well, in the discovery, I look forward to seeing if there was malicious intent here because, as you know, AI is what you put into it. And it's very interesting that you were targeted in this fashion. And there is a person on the other end of some of this who helped put in information to the system that produced this. So, Robbie Starbuck, great to see you and keep us updated on your case. Looking forward to watching it. Thank you.
0: Thank you, Katie. I appreciate it.
1: Great to see you. Well, coming up, a watchdog group is cleaning up the internet, one sexual predator at a time, and they just busted a Facebook engineer. A member of the Predator Poachers joins us live in studio right after this.
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1: Predator Poachers is a watchdog group that exposes online child predators. The group's Long Island chapter met a Meta engineer whose job is developing digital experiences for kids. He's now been arrested after attempting to sext who he thought was a 13-year-old. He's also been placed on leave at Meta. Take a look at how this operation unfolded.
2: Well, Josh, you're not going to talk with underage girls anymore. You're not going to send them pictures of your or videos of you. And
21: can I just see what you
2: Yeah, they're not going to instruct them on how to masturbate, that kind of thing, and talk about meeting up with them for.
22: I'm going to lose everything.
2: That's not up to me, you know.
1: So during the sting, the alleged predator blamed his perversions on his wife and their lack of sex in their marriage. Michael Villani is the head of Predator Poachers Long Island and joins us now. Thank you very much for being here. So, how did you find this guy, and how did this unfold?
2: Yeah, so, one of our decoys who does the posing as a minor went on to 4chan after we got a tip, which isn't typically the route that we go with this. And amazingly, Josh Felker found her
0: and started communicating with her over Discord, and the conversation just evolved really disturbingly and, you know, got very carried away, and it ultimately led to us meeting him at his apartment in the city.
1: So you mentioned 4chan, Discord. He's a Facebook engineer who develops products for kids.
0: Yes.
1: For parents who may be watching whose kids are on the internet, should they be worried about, you know, real life situations like this?
0: Oh, absolutely. Unfortunately, every single like app, every platform online, it's like all these guys are just going to use it to try to find these kids and do whatever they can to, you know, exploit them to whatever selfish want that they have. And, you know, it's important for all parents to be on top of it, making sure that, you know, they're communicating with their kids, making sure instilling good self-esteem in them so, you know, these guys can't exploit their vulnerabilities and try to take advantage of them.
1: Well, let's talk about another case. There was this encounter, a Facebook marketplace meetup with a homeless man turned into an alleged predator catch.
0: Watch
1: this.
0: Oh, yeah. Like, what age is the one that you're, like, most comfortable seeing that's not, like, shocking? I imagine the baby and toddler stuff is very shocking.
21: Yeah, I don't, like, anything under...
0: Under what?
21: Yeah, like...
0: So you're, like, 13?
1: So what happened here when the police arrived?
0: Oh, boy. So that was a really chaotic situation. You know, we get a really mixed bag when we get law enforcement involved, because the reason we don't get them involved in advance is because then I'd have the same restrictions as them acting in capacity as an agent of the law. So with the way that we do it, where I just go in as a private citizen, I really have a lot of freedom to do what I want and ask what I want without worrying about crossing those lines. And but most of the time, law enforcement does have a very positive response when they deal with us. Like, you know, they're grateful for what we do. Sometimes their hands are tied from prosecutors, district attorneys. But overall, usually they're very cool. In this case, it was not that great. This officer, Jeffrey Shaw, in Rochester Police Department in upstate New York, we kind of went head to head, and it was pretty.
1: Do you find that when you try to turn these guys over to prosecutors and police, that they're cooperative most of the time?
0: Yeah, most of the time, I think, because we're at 138 catches in the past 18 months. Mm-hmm. 16th state we just got earlier today, which led to an arrest in Delaware. We were hoping for Maryland, but it didn't work out, and we came to the show, but we're going to try again tomorrow.
1: Okay, so that's what you're doing in D.C. You're based in Long Island, which
0: yes.
1: is about 5-6 hours from here. So
0: roughly,
1: you're in D.C. working the DMV.
0: Yeah, and we're actually heading all the way down to Florida, and then we're going to shoot up through Alabama and Tennessee, Kentucky. We're trying to get as many states as we can. We're trying to get half the union under our belt, because now we're at 16 states, so we want to add 9 more.
1: Well, it's unfortunate that this is a job that you have to do, but it's. I think that people are grateful that you're exposing what goes on online and all these platforms with these creeps when they are guilty. So thank you very much, Michael. Michael Villani, great to see you. Thank you very much.
0: Thank you.
1: All right, more News Nation after this.

0: As a mom, I'm glad my son plays school sports. It's where he has fun with his friends. 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
1: Support your school's athletic programs and the impact they have on entire communities, especially our students. 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

0: Happening today, Anthony Fauci will testify in front of a Senate committee about the origins of COVID-19. Fauci facing renewed scrutiny after Senator Rand Paul released years of the doctor's diary entries, putting the two on a familiar collision course.
1: You are implying that what we did was responsible for the deaths of individuals. I totally resent that. And if anybody is lying here, Senator, it is you.
0: We'll give you a full preview of today. And then overnight, a short-lived truce between the U.S. and Iran shattered after the U.S. says it stopped a surprise attack on U.S. forces, both sides unleashing new waves of attacks across the Middle East in response. And that flare-up in fighting is casting a huge shadow on today's Federal Reserve meeting, which could decide whether interest rates go up or stay the same. You know, 2 weeks ago, all signs pointed to rates staying unchanged. But now it's anybody's guess, with some predicting a surprise hike. Morning, everybody. I'm Marky Martin. It is Wednesday, July 29th. This morning, Dr. Anthony Fauci will be back in the hot seat on Capitol Hill. He's under new fire after the release of portions, huge portions, of his personal diary that he kept during the COVID pandemic. Fauci theorized about where the virus started, at one point referencing press reports of his flip-flopping on the origin theory. Fauci also wrote about an increasingly strained relationship with then-President Trump. In mid-2020, Trump complained that Fauci was losing his economy trillions of dollars. And months later, Fauci privately called Trump an idiot for downplaying the death toll. News Nation Washington correspondent Tom Dempsey joins us live from the Capitol this morning. Tom, Dr. Fauci will face Senator Rand Paul, who released these documents over the weekend. They've had these testy exchanges before. What are we expecting today?
2: Hey, Marky, good morning from Washington, D.C. This Senate hearing happening later this morning will be a big showdown between Senator Rand Paul and former White House medical advisor Anthony Fauci, with Senator Paul accusing Fauci of misleading the public about the origins of the COVID-19 pandemic. But, Marky, this feud really stretches back several years, with Senator Paul criticizing Fauci for his handling of the pandemic and its fallout, which leads us to today. Senator Paul subpoenaed Fauci, accusing him of allegedly covering up U.S. involvement in research at a Chinese lab that Paul believes caused the pandemic. Paul also accuses Fauci of lying under oath and writing off the lab leak theory as a conspiracy theory. The senator has promised this hearing and promoted it for days on social media. And as part of this buildup, he released over 1,000 pages, like you said, from Fauci's private diary kept at the time of the pandemic, where Fauci talks about his growing media interest and national profile, among other things. Expect entries like this to be a big focus of today's hearing. In January of 2020, Fauci wrote, quote, "Now we know the market was not the source. It was the amplifier. Having said that, somewhere the virus jumped from animals to humans." Senator Paul may also zero in on entries like this one from March 2020, where Fauci wrote, quote, "Press is going wild with me. Front page in Washington Post yesterday, an op-ed by Maureen Dowd in New York Times today about me and my relationship with the President of the United States." After releasing these diary entries, Senator Paul posted to X, quote, "I have said for years that Anthony Fauci cared more about his own image than the truth, and now his own diary proves it." And adding, quote, "If Anthony Fauci lies before Congress on Wednesday, as he did in previous hearings, his preemptive pardon won't cover him." Fauci received a preemptive pardon from President Biden, who said he wanted to protect public servants. But again, this is going to be a hearing to watch. Expect some very big moments to happen. Fauci has denied those accusations against him, but he's going to be pressed big time by Senator Paul and other senators when that hearing kicks off at 8:30 a.m. Eastern time.
0: He's in the hot seat. I mean, talk about, Tom, a surprise publishing this week of his diary. I have so many questions there. But President Trump was obviously in office in 2020, oversaw the first year of the pandemic response. What's Trump saying about the hearing today? Anything?
2: Yeah, it was interesting to hear sort of his reactions ahead of this big hearing happening later this morning. And he once again criticized Fauci for his handling of the pandemic years ago.
3: Well, if you remember early on when it first came, I always said it came from the Wuhan labs. I never changed my tune on that. I think he said something different. He was a much bigger player in the Biden administration. I grew tired of him. He was, you remember that, you know, he wanted to close everything down. I allowed it to be up to the governors, and many of the Republican governors didn't want to close.
2: Again, expect those diary entries to be a key part of today's hearing. And Fauci, for his part, said that all that media attention also led to some negative impacts, including threatening emails and texts and all sorts of hateful language against him. Marky?
0: Yeah, big morning ahead. Tom Dempsey live in the Capitol. Thank you. For more, let me bring in TheHill.com's White House correspondent, Julia Manchester. Julia, thanks for joining me ahead of a huge day. This is obviously the first time we'll hear from Dr. Fauci, since in a couple years, really. First off, what's the reporting behind how Rand Paul got a hold of his diary in the first place?
4: Yeah, so we know that Dr. Fauci was keeping these personal diaries, and we have to note they are personal in nature, in part to take notes for a memoir, but it appears that he was keeping some of these notes on work computers, so it was relatively easy for Rand Paul to subpoena or obtain those government computers and the records on those computers. So that's how he got this, and so it's all really dating back, Marky, to Rand Paul and a number of other conservatives push really to find out the origin of COVID-19. We know that Rand Paul is a supporter of the Wuhan lab theory that states, obviously, that the virus originated in a lab. Now, Fauci has not said one way or another whether he believes the virus originated in a lab. However, he talks about during the pandemic or the run-up to the pandemic in 2020, he and a number of scientists around the world, at least 11 of them, did have conversations, and there was some belief among some of those, at least two of those scientists, that they believed this could have originated in a lab, but there was not a full consensus. So that's sort of what Paul is getting to the bottom of today.
0: Yeah, I know that to your point, just to elaborate there, in part of his entry, Fauci wrote, "We know the market was not the source, it was an amplifier." And in another entry, he wrote that several international health officials believed deliberate insertion was possible, hinting at that lab leak theory. How starkly different was what he wrote versus what he told us publicly during those years?
4: Well, it is somewhat different, but I don't necessarily know if there's enough room for someone to accuse Fauci of lying, because we know that Fauci has not said really one way or another where the virus originally came from. I think you will see conservatives like Paul today on that panel really try to make that case. But the fact of the matter is, it seemed, based on Fauci's diaries and what he said in the past, is that there really wasn't, a concise consensus on where this originally came from. It does seem that, his comments in his diary noting that there was some thought in the scientific or medical community that, this could have come from a lab. That does seem to be some of his, more strong statements hinting at, this was a real possibility. But I would say overall, there wasn't a real smoking gun here.
0: And I mean, think about back to the beginning days of this, and just in terms of his relationship with the president, what a fall from grace, for Fauci. President Trump was the one who made Dr. Fauci the face of the COVID response in 2020. How did he go from being the administration's public-facing figurehead on this to one of its top targets now?
4: Well, it seems like there's two sides to this story, Marky. Fauci, details in his diaries that there were disagreements with President Trump, that President Trump initially, really liked him and was really trying to amplify his voice during the pandemic. But Fauci, in those diary entries suggests that he soured on Trump in part because of how Trump himself was handling the pandemic. And Fauci and maybe some of his supporters or Trump's critics would argue that President Trump wanted to be the face of the administration's response to the pandemic. Now, others would say, more maybe supporters of President Trump, critics of Fauci, would say that this all changed because of Fauci's theories on lockdowns and shutdowns during COVID. And we know that Fauci said in an interview with The View, the talk show a few years ago, that he had nothing to do with lockdowns or shutdowns. But one of the key parts of these diary entries is that he says that he had conversations with California Governor Gavin Newsom and New York City Mayor Bill de Blasio about potential potential lockdowns or shutdowns and says he did suggest them in some conversations.
0: Well, fireworks are sure to fly, and I'll actually be joined by Dr. Deborah Birx later on in the show, who is on the COVID task force alongside Dr. Fauci later on in the show. Julia Manchester, thank you for your time this morning. Appreciate it.
4: Thank you.
0: Let's get to some breaking news right now. Another country joins the U.S. in military strikes against Iran. Saudi Arabia now on that list, along with Israel. That announcement comes after the Pentagon says it knocked down an Iranian missile barrage launched against American forces and Saudi energy infrastructure. Jordan's military says its air defenses also intercepted five missiles launched from Iran. The hostilities reigniting within hours of high-stakes meetings between President Trump and Israeli Prime Minister Benjamin Netanyahu, and then a separate meeting with Ukraine's Volodymyr Zelensky. News Nation's Corey Smith is live at the White House for us. You know, Corey, so much has happened in less than 24 hours as this war now enters its sixth month. Pick it up from there for us.
2: Yeah, Mark, you try to catch your breath because the war may be picking up speed yet again. After that brief pause in U.S. strikes, claims from President Trump that Iran wanted to talk, the two sides are back firing at one another. Central Command says Iran fired multiple ballistic missiles at U.S. forces in the Middle East. All of those missiles, according to CENTCOM, successfully intercepted. According to the War Department, there have been more than 600 attempted attacks on U.S. personnel in Iraq by Iran-backed militias. Remember, it was a little more than a week ago when multiple soldiers were killed. U.S. forces busy, too, conducting joint strikes with Saudi Arabia on Iranian-backed terrorists in eastern

0: in Iraq. CENTCOM says it hit multiple logistics and weapon sites. The question this morning is, what does the president do next? That was, of course, the focal point of his meeting with Benjamin Netanyahu Tuesday morning. Lasted about 90 minutes, the White House calling it positive and productive. The prime minister said it was one of the best conversations he's ever had with President Trump. But details on what the two exactly discussed are scarce. What is clear is President Trump will have to decide yet again between diplomacy or escalation. And he's made it clear, despite pushback from his own party, that he is considering that second option.
1: I think about 91 million people without power, without bridges, with that to live. And it's a very, very delicate balance. Yeah. So I think we have a very strong position right now. They know I'm going to do that if they don't make a deal. The bridges are going to be gone.
0: So we're 6 months into a war the president said would last 4 to 6 weeks. And here's how the American people feel about it. A Reuters Ipsos poll finds nearly one in three Americans support the war. Nearly 70% say the president has not clearly explained the goal. So we'll see what new developments today brings. Markey?
2: And so, Corey, before things in Iran reignited, the president met with Ukrainian President Volodymyr Zelensky as well. What came out of that meeting?
0: Yeah, no official readout from the White House on this one either. President Trump said things went well. Zelensky adding their conversation focused on reinvigorating the peace process with Russia, boosting Ukraine's air defenses. To that point, President Zelensky posted this video of his meeting with executives from Lockheed Martin, which, of course, produces that all-important Patriot missile defense system Ukraine wants to start making on its own. That was definitely part of the conversation at the White House yesterday. The Ukrainian leader, though, not going home empty-handed. After meeting with the president, he headed to Capitol Hill, where the Senate took a big step in passing that Russia sanctions bill named in honor of the late Senator Lindsey Graham. Of course, Zelensky, one of several foreign dignitaries on hand here in Washington yesterday to pay their respects to the late senator. Markey?
2: Corey Smith, live for us at the White House this morning. Thank you. And speaking of Senator Graham, funeral services continue in his home state of South Carolina today. His casket will lie in the state capitol, and there will be a military flyover in honor of his service in the Air Force. On Tuesday, President Trump, world leaders, and lawmakers all honored Graham in Washington, D.C., the president calling him a giant of the Senate. And he also joked about sharing Graham's cell phone number when running against each other during the 2016 presidential election.
3: That was the beginning of a friendship in a way. But it was Lindsey who had the last laugh, because while I blew up his phone all for one day, we became great friends, and Lindsey did not stop calling me for the next 10 years. It was not easy.
2: I'm sure it was nice to have a little levity there. Now, a private family burial will take place after today's services in the county that he was born and raised in. Well, still ahead on Morning in America, will the Fed raise interest rates? Are they going to cut them, keep them level? What Chair Kevin Warsh is weighing as he faces familiar pressure from President Trump to bring them down? Plus,
4: it's very concerning when I see this national movement away from immunization.
2: Doctors urging vaccinations, but President Trump wants to go the other way. Why he may be pressing his health secretary to get more aggressive on cutting childhood immunizations. Also ahead this morning, I will be speaking with Dr. Deborah Birx, the COVID response coordinator under the first Trump administration, about the Fauci diaries. And then Senator Steve Daines of Montana joins me along with members of the Montana State University football team, getting a special visit to the White House today to celebrate their school's NCAA FCS championship win earlier this year.
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11: All right, we're waiting on the edge of our seats today because in just a few hours, the Federal Reserve expected to announce its July interest rate decision under new Fed Chair Kevin Warsh. Most economists expect the Fed to leave rates unchanged, but there is more uncertainty than usual about today's decision. News Nation national correspondent Leah Lando is live outside NASDAQ in New York Times Square. Leah, a lot of pressure on Warsh with persistent inflation and war underway. What's he going to do?
12: Yeah, and a lot of eyes on this decision. Good morning, Marky. Good morning to all of you. So the big question, will the Fed raise interest rates? And financial analysts have been telling me that there is a more uncertainty than usual about that decision today. But perhaps the main focus is going to be on what Warsh says later after that decision is made about the path ahead. Now, Citadel Securities says there's about a 40% chance that the Fed will raise rates by a quarter of a percent, citing higher energy costs as a potential driver. Other market analysts, they have also said there is a greater than usual chance of a surprise decision, although the majority, they still expect the Fed to hold. So that would go against what President Donald Trump has publicly called for.
13: Rates should be lowered. This country could be at 8%, 9%, 10%, 12% GDP. That's what it should be.
12: Now, the Fed has kept rates steady since its last cut in December when it lowered its benchmark rate by 25 basis points. While rates remain well above the emergency level seen during the pandemic, they are below the peaks reached in 2023. So investors also expected to focus closely on Kevin Warsh's comments after the decision. Some financial analysts say his communication style could provide fewer clues about future rate moves, meaning markets may have to rely more on incoming economic data, including inflation, the labor market, and broader financial conditions.
14: In my opinion, I think it's a hold right now. I don't think you have enough data that supports a rate hike. That doesn't mean that they won't do it. The real risk, I think, in a rate hike is that would send the markets into a little bit of a downturn, because then everyone's going to turn to, well, is that now the new stance of the Fed? Are they now going to go into what's called a tightening phase, which is increasing interest rates more than just one time? Or is this one time?
12: Yeah, and Inflin also says that the bigger focus is going to be on what is said after that decision is made. So we'll, of course, be watching that closely, because he says whatever Warsh says after could shape how markets react. So there's what people are saying, what analysts are predicting, and then there's what's going to happen. So we'll be watching that closely.
11: Yeah, and that reaction will be swift. Leah, thank you. Let me now bring in Daniel Altman, economist and author of the upcoming book, The Best Decisions You'll Ever Make. Daniel, good to have you back. So to Leah's reporting there, people

0: can't really seem to be in agreement if the Fed will raise rates at the meeting this week, if they'll keep things steady. What say you?
1: It's a really tough one, Markey. And part of the reason it's tough is because Kevin Warsh has said that he's going to do very little signaling of what the Fed is up to. Yeah. He doesn't believe that the Fed should try and leave breadcrumbs as a path to its future decisions. So we're really in the dark. You know, he in the past has been very hawkish. That means wanting to fight inflation very hard. But the president has given him a slightly different mandate. So we really don't know where this is going to come out.
0: Do you read that as a political choice on his part not to give forward guidance as this entity typically has in the past, like Jerome Powell did before him? Is that to keep criticism from the president at bay in terms of decision making? Or what's your read on it?
1: He's been pretty consistent about how he dislikes the Fed's communication style. So this is really him putting into play the things that he's spoken about for a while. He thinks the Fed has talked too much in the past, and so he is going to go forward with what he says is a data-driven approach, but with very few clues for Wall Street.
0: What happens to Americans' wallets? You know, I'm trying to think bigger picture here, what everyday Americans care about. What happens to our wallets if the Fed does go through with that rate hike, whether it be now or September?
1: Well, the thing is that the Fed controls short-term interest rates, but long-term interest rates, which are the ones on your car loan or your mortgage, those are at some of their highest rates since 2007 right now. So Americans are already paying a lot on credit cards, mortgages, car loans. And if the Fed raises rates, that's just going to lead to a longer period of higher long-term rates as well.
0: And who do you blame for that? You know, that's my other big question. When you talk about price increases in everything from food to gas to energy bills, where does the fault lie? Is that the Fed's fault? Is it tariffs? Is it the Iran war? What's your answer and your diagnosis?
1: Well, economists have been trying to analyze this, and some, like Mark Zandi, for example, at Moody's, have been able to do a breakdown. And they think that about half of the increase in long-term interest rates comes from expectations for inflation, which is coming from energy prices and how that passes through into all the things we buy. But about half is also coming from uncertainty around the fiscal situation, where people are starting to say, hey, you know, the government has taken on so much debt. What are the chances that we really get all of that repaid? And so there's really a lot of worry about that overall long-term situation as well as the short-term inflation we're facing.
0: What did you make of the president's comments on Air Force One the other night? You know, he said the U.S. should have, quote, the lowest interest rate in the world. The lowest right now is Japan at about 1%. What would the U.S. economy look like if the Fed dropped the base rate to below that?
1: I think we'd be in a situation which is usually reserved, as Leah said, for emergencies, where we have close to zero interest rates in the short term. That is something that the Fed does to bolster markets in a crisis to make sure that there's enough credit to go around and companies can refinance their operations on a daily basis. We're not in that situation. If we went to interest rates that low right now with a commitment to keep them low, then we'd probably see the economy overheat.
0: It does sound nice, though, for anybody in the market for home buying, a 1% interest rate. What do you tell people who are in the market to buy a home? I mean, should they buy now and not wait for September, or what's your guidance?
1: Well, the thing is that people who buy homes with mortgages can always refinance down the road. And I think that's what a lot of people are hoping for. They see rates kind of high right now relative to what they're used to, but they say, hey, you know, if in 5 years all of this blows over, then I'll be able to refinance for a lower rate. So I don't think people should put off buying the house that they really want. But, you know, the bigger mortgage you get, the more you're going to be paying these really high payments. And for people who saw payments at half that rate just a few years ago, it's a tough pill to swallow.
0: Yeah, it's painful right now, that's for sure. Daniel Altman, you're with me this morning. Thank you for your time, sir. Appreciate it.
1: Thanks.
0: Well, still ahead, are American children required to get too many vaccines? Why President Trump wants his health secretary to roll out even more cutbacks, and why politics may be playing a role in that messaging. With fewer than 100 days before voters decide who controls Congress, could there be changes coming to the power of money in picking our nation's leaders? What a court case could decide. Up next, and it centers around Maine.
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12: Good morning to everyone at home. So the Wall Street Journal is reporting that President Trump has been personally pressing Health Secretary Robert F. Kennedy Jr. to do more on childhood vaccines and reshape federal vaccine policy. Now, earlier this year, Kennedy reduced the routine childhood vaccine schedule from covering 17 diseases to 11, though it is on hold by a federal judge right now. The president also wants HHS to continue studying this alleged link between vaccines and autism. And mainstream scientific research has found no evidence that routine childhood vaccines cause autism. Now, separately, the journal is reporting that some White House advisors have been urging Kennedy to focus more on Make America Healthy Again priorities like food and nutrition ahead of the midterm elections. Kennedy's reportedly been told to tone down the public vaccine comments because anti-vaccine moves are not popular with some key voters. Marky.
13: So, Anna, what could change next with childhood vaccines?
12: Well, the administration says it is planning to continue reviewing the federal childhood vaccine schedule, but any major changes could face more legal challenges, too. The White House says it remains committed to what it calls gold standard science. In May, the president signed an executive order directing the CDC to realign its immunizations with other nations.
13: Yeah, well, I have two littles at home who are in the cadence of every pediatrician appointment getting vaccines, so I'll be watching this quite closely. Anna Quayman, thank you for the latest there. Remember, everybody, you can always catch Anna Quayman every weekend on Morning in America at 6 a.m. Eastern, 5 o'clock Central. Hey, we are 97 days until the midterm election, and a panel of federal judges could make major changes to campaign finance laws later today. A federal appeals court set to hear a challenge to a Maine law that limits how much money somebody can give to a super PAC. And the case could be bound for the Supreme Court. For more, let me bring in Zach Schoenfeld, legal affairs reporter at TheHill.com, where he writes the Gavel newsletter, unpacking the intersection of courts and politics each and every week. Zach, always a pleasure to have you. This is now the last of the federal circuit courts to rule on the super PAC contribution question. Set the scene for us here. What's the crux of the case?
14: Hey, Marky, if the proponents of this Maine law get their way, they're going to take this case all the way to the Supreme Court. They are hoping it will be a sleeper case, and the justices will use this as an opportunity to rein in their Citizens United decision, that controversial campaign finance ruling that dates all the way back to 2010 that has essentially become synonymous with dark money in our politics. But the case that is going to be made today is they're going to argue that that's all a misunderstanding, and that judges for years have been overreading Citizens United. It never was meant to fuel this rise in super PACs. The argument that they're going to make today and try to take to the high court is saying that you can actually rein in super PACs without having to overturn Citizens United, Marky.
13: Yeah, so unpack that a little bit further for me, because I know you sat down with Harvard Law professor Larry Lessig, who's spearheading this case. He says he's not actually trying to overturn the landmark 2010 Citizens United decision, but to your point, rein it in. What does reining it in look like? What does that mean?
14: That's right. He says that judges took that Supreme Court decision in 2010 that he says specifically dealt with campaign spending and then applied that to campaign contributions. And that is what has allowed in all of these years since these super PACs to accept essentially these unlimited contributions, so long as they're technically not coordinating with the campaigns. But the argument from Larry Lessig and his supporters is saying that Citizens United was about expenditures. It was about spending. And when he says, when you're talking about actually contributions, money coming in the door, he says, legally speaking, that is quite different, different First Amendment principles and protections apply. And so he says you can get into it that way without having to disturb that 2010 holding.
13: So, Zach, big picture for viewers here, if this were to succeed, what's the real world impact and how does it change how billionaires and outside groups fund campaigns just ahead of midterms?
14: If Larry Lessig and his supporters are right and they get their way here, this really could make a dramatic shift. We've just seen in the last decade how the rise of super PACs has had a major impact on our elections. Just look at the last cycle at what people like Elon Musk have been able to do, just putting these large sums of monies into these super PACs. And so the hope among these advocates is they can use this case and use the courts to essentially put caps on that and to essentially put these strict limits on contributions. And their hope is that for people like Elon Musk out there who have been contributing these large sums, that they would be able to put back in place those restrictions that really had been in place about 15 years ago.
13: Interesting. And when you think of the high court and all this, I mean, it's stacked with justices appointed by Republican presidents. Three of them ruled in Citizens United. Three were put on the bench by President Trump. Does Lessig think that he actually has a shot at getting them to even hear the case, let alone side with him?
14: He does. He thinks they might have an interest in it because we know that some of the justices have said publicly that they believe the Citizens United decision has been unfairly maligned. But at the same time, you know, as you get into the legal stuff of this case, we know that Justice Brett Kavanaugh, one of the key conservatives on this court, he back when he served on a lower court before he was on the Supreme Court, he actually dealt with this very same issue and came out the other side of Lessig. So we might not have Kavanaugh's vote on this one.
13: Okay, we'll be watching closely. Please keep us posted. Zach Schoenfeld, everybody, thank you for your time, as always.
14: Thank you.
13: And you can subscribe to The Gavel by scanning the QR code. It's right here on the screen. Easy to do. The newsletter drops as part of The Hill Insider this morning, and you can catch a live briefing later in the afternoon every single Wednesday. Iran launches a surprise attack on American forces in neighboring Jordan overnight. How the U.S. military says it was able to stop those missiles, and who else is now getting involved in launching military strikes of its own?
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13: Newton, sir, always good to have you. And man, things change fast in this war. The surprise attack comes after the U.S. paused strikes for a series of days. What does that tell you about where things stand right now?
27: Well, good morning, Marky. The changing nature of warfare, particularly between the United States and Iran, it's significant. What's really happened in the last 12 to 24 hours is, I think for the first time, we're seeing a shift in the regime where it was really an unprompted as you reported, a surprise attack against U.S. forces reportedly in Georgia and Jordan, and they were successfully taken down in defense of our troops there. But nonetheless, I believe really what's happening here is the IRGC-led regime now is really trying to undermine whatever negotiations could be before us in terms of discussions with the Strait of Hormuz, and perhaps now going offensive, although it wasn't a major strike, although anytime you're putting in harm's way American forces, it's certainly major in terms of threatening our forces. But nonetheless, and then the United States, reportedly Saudi Arabia, also joined in with jet fighter attacks against IRGC-backed Shia militia in Iraq. And that militia has been threatening U.S. forces in the region, specifically in Iraq, for quite some time, as well as that same militia has been threatening against Saudi Arabian oil infrastructure. So that's really what you're seeing with it going back and forth over the last several hours.
13: And to your point, Iran has hit several different targets when it comes to Saudi infrastructure. Is their joining in more of them protecting themselves, or does that tell you about a deeper alignment with Washington on this? I know, obviously, the president just signed that Saudi nuclear deal as well. How are you reading why they joined in on this fight, and what kind of impact will their involvement have?
27: Well, Saudi Arabia joined in with the United States forces, goes all the way back to Desert Storm back in 1991. But fast forward, they've been a very close ally of the United States in the Mideast. And so it really doesn't surprise me that at some point Saudi would join in with the United States. There's other factors here, as you and I talked about earlier a couple of days or so ago, with regard to the Houthis down in Yemen threatening, obviously Saudi ports and so forth with their blockade. And so there's a broader aspect of that, not just with regard to these this attack by Saudi jets with U.S. jets as well against this militia. We could probably, however, see more of this. And the fact is that it's also a demonstration of how closely aligned the United States is with not only Israel, but with our Gulf Arab partners, and in this case with Saudi Arabia.
13: Yeah, we've seen in Ukraine involved too, Zelensky, Netanyahu at the White House just yesterday. You think more Middle Eastern countries will follow suit?
27: I believe so, and I think they've really followed suit quietly. There has been reports that other Arab nations have joined in the attack, again, very quietly and so forth. Let's not forget, I want our viewers to understand that the regime has also attacked not only U.S. forces, but they've also demonstrated willingness and a capability to attack our Gulf Arab allied nations, partners in the region as well, Bahrain, Kuwait, and UAE and others. And so I think that's what we're going to see moving forward, is even perhaps a closer alignment, if not very demonstrated publicly, but certainly quietly with our Gulf Arab nations as well.
13: Sir, talk to me about our arsenal at this point, because there's new analysis from the Center for Strategic and International Studies that says the U.S. has fewer than 1,000 Patriot missiles, about 250 THAAD missiles left in stock. What do you make of those numbers, and how does that change our ability to fight this war?
27: Well, I'm not going to necessarily comment on specific numbers that, frankly, are unverified with this report. We've seen also commentary in the media. I used to oversee the readiness of the forces when I oversaw global operations on the Joint Chiefs of Staff. Those are highly guarded, very sensitive numbers. I will tell you, however, I guarantee you that General Dan Kane, the chairman of the Joint Chiefs of Staff, and Admiral Brad Cooper, the commander of U.S. Central Command, briefed the presidents on a variety of options. They've been doing so on a daily basis. And part of that opportunity to provide options to the president is an analysis of their own with regard to the current, numbers and stockpiles of not only just munitions in the region, and I'm referring to Patriot missiles, THAAD missiles, maybe some precision-guided munitions as well that this report alluded to, but it's a worldwide evaluation of that as well. I believe in what the military said and what U.S. Central Command says, they've got the munitions available to go back to major combat operations. So that's what I hang my hat on. However, there is, constantly is for the United States, our military specifically, to take a look at, our ammunition stockpiles, but this goes all the way back for several years when I was on active duty in terms of the desire for us to continue to build up our stockpiles. We've had ebbs and flows of numbers and so forth. I wouldn't put a whole lot of credence in that because I guarantee you that the president's being advised. It comes down to, here's what it comes down to, Marky. It's really providing the president with regard to these numbers of stockpiles, whatever it may be. It's really about managing risk. That's one way to do this. The other aspect of this is, if regardless of the status of our stockpiles, we mitigate that risk. How do we mitigate that? We give Admiral Brad Cooper the opportunity to go back and hit Iranian offensive capabilities with those ballistic missiles that presumably they demonstrated against our forces in Jordan, as well as other capabilities, the drones, but also their defense industrial base. That's one way to mitigate whatever condition of the U.S. stockpile may be.
13: Yeah. Whatever the numbers are, you just hope you're fully locked and loaded, because this thing doesn't seem like it's ending anytime soon. Retired Air Force General Richard Newton, I want to ask you about the possibility of diplomacy and negotiations a little bit later on in the show as well. Thank you for your time this morning, sir.
27: Always good to be with you, Mark. Good morning.
13: Good morning to you. Well, let's pivot here from robots that look like humans to offering shortcuts and classwork, taking our jobs. Everybody's talking about and using AI. How it's changed.

0: Changing just about everything about the world we live in. Deep dive into that up next.
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0: Welcome back, everybody. Let's talk artificial intelligence. AI is taking center stage everywhere, from Capitol Hill to communities around the country. Senators will be holding a pair of hearings today on the role of AI in scams and also even in the workplace, even here at News Nation. Take a listen.
14: I'm Chris Cuomo, or am I? And tonight, we're giving you a glimpse into the future, the new frontier, AI, technology, and everything else that affects your life. And guess what? It's already here.
15: All right, they're all applauding because I've never been better than I was in that open. You can get it out.
0: I bet you didn't expect to see a robot this morning. That was the Tabor Life G1 opening the show last night for News Nation's Chris Cuomo. Could similar bots come for your job, too? Elon Musk even believes there will be at least 100 million humanoid robots just like this within 5 years, driven by gears, powered by AI. In upstate New York, one school is scrapping plans for an AI-powered robot teacher. The $60,000 human-like bot was supposed to be part of the curriculum for high school students studying technology. technology in the Salamanca City Central School District. But as you can imagine, controversy pulled the plug on it. State education officials and residents there worried about data privacy, while teachers feared the bot would be the first step in replacing humans in the classroom. Meanwhile, the Trump administration is ramping up the AI battle with China, the FCC banning imports of foreign-made bots and power inverters over national security concerns. The inverters are used to power AI data centers. And while the move doesn't target China specifically, it directly affects them. China produces about 85% of the world's humanoid robots, and Chris Cuomo touched on the AI race with China in the town hall last night.
16: I believe that China is trying to do with AI what they tried to do with steel, and that is they produce steel below cost to try and wipe out U.S. steel industry. I think we're in the midst of pretty serious AI dumping from China. And if these frontier models and our big tech platforms kind of hit a speed bump or sneeze, the whole U.S. economy is going to catch a cold.
0: Yeah, this was a big night for us. We were happy to host it. News Nation national correspondent Ryan Bass joins us now to unpack this even further. So, Ryan, lawmakers on Capitol Hill say that they're trying to balance everything from, you know, the future to tech to consumer protection. What's their plan to do it?
17: I'll tell you what, Marky, AI is popping up everywhere right now. I want my own robot. I'm a little jealous that Chris Cuomo got one of his. But at your work with spam calls, even with rare books, I'll get to that one in a second here, but AI is taking center stage on Capitol Hill today as lawmakers hold back-to-back hearings, weighing basically the opportunities and the risks that come with AI. And as you just pointed out, Marky, it is everywhere. It is a part of everyday life as we know it now, this technology, whether you're at school or at the office or just answering your phone. In fact, 9 out of 10 college students now use AI in class. More than half of Americans use it at work. And AI-powered scams surged more than 1,200%. In 2025. And those scams are becoming more convincing. In fact, a California mother thought she was talking to her kidnapped daughter on the phone and sent more than $5,000 only to learn the voice had been cloned using AI. She will be testifying on Capitol Hill today. And now it's changing the classroom too. A history professor at Alcorn State University planted a hidden AI prompt that inserted the word Madagascar into students' essays. 32 of 35 turned it in anyway, which means they never even proofread the AI-generated answers. And then there's this. Some AI companies are buying rare books just to scan every page, train their AI models, and then toss the originals. A judge says that it's legal, but that practice is raising plenty of eyebrows. Now, as you played a couple of times here last night, here on News Nation, Chris Cuomo hosted that town hall, The Future is Now. And while the conversation centered around jobs to healthcare, NYU professor and media personality Scott Galloway said his biggest concern isn't AI itself, it's the effect that it could have on human connection.
16: My fears are a little bit more mundane, that a lot of our young people are going to fall prey to AI relationships, sequester themselves from real-world relationships, and that we aren't thinking long-term about the potential harms on a more insidious kind of mundane level of AI.
17: That's scary to think about. People, right, just communicating with robots, basically. And Galloway went on to say that AI needs more oversight here. He said he even suggested basically a waiting period when these new models are released so that developers can test them to make sure, Marky, they are not being used in harmful ways. As we just outlined, AI is everywhere. It's not going away. And I know certainly Congress will have a lot of conversations about it today.
0: Yeah, Genie is out of the bottle. I worry about it just taking away critical thinking for our kids, you know, in the future. But I'll see what I can do about getting you your own robot, Ryan Bass. I'll have my robot people call your robot people. Thank you for the lady. You had to throw it in, of course. Hey, switching gears here, everybody. Today's a big day. Dr. Anthony Fauci faces fresh criticism from some of his own former colleagues.
18: Well, I'd like to see honesty and transparency, and I'd like Tony to come clean.
0: Why his private COVID era diary, I should say, may now take center stage as he prepares to face lawmakers on Capitol Hill later this morning.
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14: Big show for you this morning. Happening today, Anthony Fauci will testify in front of a Senate committee about the origins of COVID-19. Fauci facing renewed scrutiny after Senator Rand Paul released years of the doctor's diary entries, putting the two on a familiar collision course.
15: You are implying that what we did was responsible for the deaths of individuals. I totally resent that. And if anybody is lying here, Senator, it is you.
14: We'll give you the full preview there. And then overnight, a short-lived truce between the U.S. and Iran shattered after the U.S. says it stopped a surprise attack on U.S. forces, both sides unleashing new waves of attacks across the Middle East in response. And that flare-up in fighting casting a huge shadow on today's Federal Reserve meeting, which could decide whether interest rates go up. Do they stay the same? You know, 2 weeks ago, all signs pointed to rates staying unchanged. But now it's anybody's guess, with some even predicting a surprise hike. Morning, everybody. I'm Marky Martin. It's Wednesday, July 29th. Later this morning, Dr. Anthony Fauci will be back in the hot seat on Capitol Hill. He's under new fire after the release of portions, huge portions of his personal diary that he kept during the COVID pandemic. Fauci theorized about where the virus started, at one point referencing press reports of his flip-flopping on the origin theory. Fauci also wrote about an increasingly strained relationship with then-President Trump. In mid-2020, Trump complained that Fauci was losing his economy trillions of dollars. And

0: Months later, Fauci privately called Trump an idiot for downplaying the death toll. News Nation Washington correspondent Tom Dempsey joins us live from the Capitol this morning. Tom, Dr. Fauci will face Senator Rand Paul, who's released those documents, a surprise publishing over the weekend. And they've had testy exchanges before. So what are we expecting from them today?
1: Hey, Marky, good morning from Washington, D.C. Well, and then this hearing kicks off in about 90 minutes or so. Really expect a big showdown between Senator Rand Paul and former White House medical advisor Anthony Fauci, because Paul has really criticized Fauci for allegedly misleading the public about the origins of the COVID-19 pandemic. But this feud has gone on for years, Marky, with Senator Paul criticizing Fauci for his handling of the pandemic and its fallout, which leads us to today. Senator Paul subpoenaed Fauci, accusing him of allegedly covering up U.S. involvement in research at a Chinese lab that Paul believes caused the pandemic. Paul also accuses Fauci of lying under oath and writing off the lab leak theory as a conspiracy theory. The senator has promoted this hearing for days on social media, and as part of the buildup, he released over 1,000 pages from Fauci's private diary kept at the time of the pandemic, where Fauci talks about his growing media interest and national profile, among other things. Expect entries like this to be a big focus of today's hearing. In January of 2020, Fauci wrote, quote, "Now we know the market was not the source. It was the amplifier. Having said that, somewhere the virus jumped from animals to humans." Senator Paul may also zero in on entries like this one from March 2020, where Fauci wrote, quote, "Press is going wild with me. Front page in Washington Post yesterday, an op-ed by Maureen Dowd in the New York Times today about me and my relationship with the president of the United States." After releasing these diary entries, Senator Paul posted to X, quote, "I have said for years that Anthony Fauci cared more about his own image than the truth, and now his own diary proves it." And adding, quote, "If Anthony Fauci lies before Congress on Wednesday, as he did in previous hearings, his preemptive pardon won't cover him." Fauci received a preemptive pardon from President Biden, who said he wanted to protect public servants. But Fauci has denied all these accusations against him. But again, expect some very big moments to occur when this hearing kicks off at 8:30 a.m. Eastern time here in D.C. Marky? Yeah,
0: just about an hour and a half. We'll take it live right when it happens. And Tom, President Trump, obviously in office back in 2020, oversaw the first year of the pandemic response. Is he weighing in yet about the hearing today?
1: Yeah, he actually spoke about this upcoming hearing later this morning, where President Trump really criticized Anthony Fauci again for his handling of the pandemic.
2: Well, if you remember early on when it first came, I always said it came from the Wuhan labs. I never changed my tune on that. I think he said something different. He was a much bigger player in the Biden administration. I grew tired of him. He was, you remember that, you know, he wanted to close everything down. I allowed it to be up to the governors, and most or many of the Republican governors didn't want to close.
1: Again, a big part of today's hearing could be those diary entries from Fauci, where he talked about all that media attention. But we will note, too, that after retiring, Fauci noted the negative impacts of all that attention, including some of the hateful language and threatening emails and calls that Fauci received. Marky?
0: Tom Dempsey live on Capitol Hill for us ahead of this morning. Thank you. For more, let me now bring back in the Hill.com's White House correspondent, Julia Manchester. Julia, you and I were talking earlier this morning. This will be the first time he's been in this congressional hot seat in a couple years here. What do you think he actually shares today? And do you think we walk away with anything new and groundbreaking?
3: I don't know if we necessarily do, essentially judging from the letter or statement from Anthony Fauci's lawyers last night, really, you know, accusing Rand Paul of trying to paint Fauci as a villain and, you know, trying to, you know, tout what they say are unsubstantiated theories surrounding COVID. You know, the release of these journal entries that Anthony Fauci kept during COVID were found in part on a government server. That was how Rand Paul was able to get a hold of him. And it's really just the latest in this feud between the two of them. This is not the first time, assuming there's fireworks today, that we've seen the two of them really go at it on the origins of COVID-19 and Fauci's handling of COVID-19. So at the very least, we can expect fireworks.
0: Yeah. I know RFK Jr. has already said publicly that if Fauci, quote, lies again, he could face perjury prosecution. I'm curious what your White House sources are telling you, Julia. What would a win for the administration look like today from this hearing?
3: Well, it's unclear because it's been interesting listening to President Trump in recent campaign style speeches. He's actually been touting Operation Warp Speed and taking credit for that under his administration. And certainly the Trump administration was involved in the rollout of Operation Warp Speed. But Anthony Fauci was also involved in that pandemic response. President Trump seemed to kind of brush off the idea of Anthony Fauci yesterday in an interview on Fox News, saying that he essentially retired of him. And, that led to their split. But these diaries do give some insight into the relationship between the two of them during the pandemic. Fauci, once seen as a close advisor to President Trump at the very beginning of the pandemic, but that relationship very much souring. Fauci at one point referring to Trump as an idiot in those diaries. We know that President Trump has also been very publicly critical of Anthony Fauci. So we'll be keeping an eye out for what the president has to say. He hasn't said a ton lately about Anthony Fauci, but given the fireworks of today's hearings and really the praise he's heaped on Senator Rand Paul in recent weeks, someone who was seen as a political, I don't want to say an adversary, but certainly a critic on the GOP side, that will be interesting.
0: You and I were talking this morning just how significant of a 180 it was for him to go from being the figurehead of this for Trump to one of his biggest targets. Let me read, part of one of his diary entries, Julia. In it, he wrote, "We know the market was not the source. It was an amplifier." In another entry, he wrote that several international health officials believed, quote, "deliberate insertion was possible," hinting at the lab leak theory there. Is that something that lawmakers can actually point to as proof that he misled the American public about COVID source?
3: Well, Anthony Fauci's comments about COVID sourcing, about the source of the virus, have actually been sort of murky. He never said definitively that it didn't come from the lab. He's actually always said he was open to the lab theory. However, he has, he tends to believe that it developed naturally. So I'm sure you can see his critic, Senator Rand Paul, maybe try to spin it that way. But Fauci never said definitively one way or another. I do expect Republicans and Senator Rand Paul to target him over his past comments on lockdowns, school closures. We know that he said on The View, Fauci said on The View a few years ago that he was never in favor of lockdowns. That was not something he was necessarily pushing for the long term. But in these diaries, he does say he spoke about these lockdowns with Gavin Newsom and then New York City Mayor Bill de Blasio, and was suggesting that maybe they were at least a short-term solution.
0: I'm curious, just to be a fly on the wall, how he and his legal team have been prepping for today as well. Julia Manchester, we will take that hearing live in an hour and 20 minutes. Thank you, my friend, for your time this morning. Let's get to some more breaking news right now. Another country joins the U.S. in military strikes, attacks against Iran. Saudi Arabia now on that list, along with Israel. That announcement comes after the Pentagon says it knocked down an Iranian missile barrage launched against American forces and Saudi energy infrastructure. Jordan's military says its air defenses also intercepted 5 missiles launched from Iran. The hostilities reigniting within hours of high-stakes meetings between President Trump and Israeli Prime Minister Benjamin Netanyahu, and then also a separate meeting with Ukraine's Volodymyr Zelensky yesterday. News Nation's Corey Smith is live for us at the White House this morning. So much has happened in less than 24 hours as this war now enters its 6th month, Corey. What's the latest this morning?
1: Well, Marky, look, whatever hope there was that this brief pause in fighting could lead to more diplomacy is slowly crumbling. It was just 2 days ago when President Trump said Iran had reached out and was ready to talk. Well, here we are with the two sides back firing at one another again. Central Command says Iran fired those multiple ballistic missiles at U.S. forces in the Middle East. All of the missiles were successfully intercepted. According to the Department of War, there have been more than 600 attempted attacks on U.S. personnel in Iraq by Iran.
4: remember, it was a little more than a week ago when multiple soldiers were killed in Jordan. So the Middle East still a hot pot of activity. U.S. forces busy, too, though, conducting joint strikes with Saudi Arabia on Iranian-backed terrorists in eastern Iraq. CENTCOM says it hit multiple logistics and weapons sites. The question this morning is, what does the president do next? Of course, that was the focal point of that big meeting he held with Benjamin Netanyahu at the White House Tuesday morning. Lasted about 90 minutes. It was positive and productive, according to the White House. Netanyahu actually said it was one of the best conversations he's ever had with President Trump. But details on exactly what was discussed are scarce. What is clear is President Trump will once again have to decide between diplomacy or escalation. And he has made it clear yet again, even despite pushback within his own party, that he is considering escalation.
2: I think about 91 million people without power, without bridges, would have to live. And it's a very, very delicate balance. Yeah. So I think we have a very strong position right now. They know I'm going to do that if they don't make a deal. The bridges are going to be gone.
4: Now, we often hear the president's supporters say he operates with strategic vagueness. We'll see what these new developments bring today. Marky?
0: And so, Corey, before things in Iran reignited, the president also met with Ukrainian President Volodymyr Zelensky yesterday. What came out of that meeting?
4: Yeah, we didn't get an official readout from the White House on this one either. And look, we know they don't do that for every meeting. President Trump said it went well. Zelensky said their conversation focused largely on restarting the peace process with Russia and boosting Ukraine's air defenses. But it's unclear if Zelensky received any assurances or commitments from the White House. We know he definitely did not leave Washington empty-handed. After meeting with the president, he went to Capitol Hill, where he watched the Senate take a big step in passing the bipartisan Russia sanctions bill, named in honor of the late Senator Lindsey Graham. Marky?
0: Yeah, we'll see what happens next and what this all means for a chance at diplomacy. Corey Smith live at the White House for us. Thank you. Speaking of Senator Graham, funeral services continue in his home state of South Carolina today. His casket will lie in the state capitol. There will be a military flyover as well in honor of his service in the Air Force. On Tuesday, President Trump, world leaders, lawmakers all honored Graham in Washington, D.C. It was quite the showing for him. The president calling him a giant of the Senate. And he also joked about sharing Graham's cell phone number when running against each other during the 2016 presidential election.
5: That was the beginning of a friendship in a way. But it was Lindsey who had the last laugh, because while I blew up his phone all for one day, we became great friends, and Lindsey did not stop calling me for the next 10 years. It was not easy.
0: Yeah, nice to have some laughter in that rotunda. Now, a private family burial will take place after today's services in the county that he was born and raised in. Thinking about his loved ones this morning. Well, still ahead, big question of the day. Will the Fed raise interest rates? Are they going to cut them, keep them level? What chair Kevin Warsh is weighing as he faces familiar pressure from President Trump to bring them down? Plus,
6: it's very concerning when I see this national movement away from immunization.
0: Doctors are urging vaccinations, but President Trump wants to go the other way. Why he may be pressing his health secretary to get more aggressive on cutting childhood immunizations. Also ahead this morning, I'll be speaking live with Dr. Deborah Birx, the COVID response coordinator under the first Trump administration, about the Fauci diaries. A lot of questions coming her way ahead of that hearing. And then Senator Steve Daines of Montana joins me, along with members of the Montana State University football team, getting a special visit to the White House today to celebrate their school's NCAA FCS championship win earlier this year. Keep it here, everybody. We're back right after this.
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10: Everybody, 20 minutes after the hour, and in just a few hours from now, the Federal Reserve is expected to announce its July interest rate decision under new Fed Chair Kevin Warsh. Now, most economists expect the Fed to leave rates unchanged, but there is more uncertainty than usual about today's decision. Let me bring back in Daniel Altman, economist and author of the upcoming book, The Best Decisions You'll Ever Make. Daniel, good to have you. What's it going to be today, a hold or a hike?
11: It's a great question. No one's really sure. Kevin Warsh came in talking really tough about inflation, pointing out that the Fed had been above its inflation target for the last 5 years without much progress. And so people might expect, hey, he's going to raise rates and he's going to try and clamp down on inflation. But you've got the president saying that rates should go the other direction and risks that Wall Street will interpret that as a sign that we're going to have higher interest rates for the long term. Hmm.
10: Is there a secret option C scenario, Daniel, in which they hit us with a surprise cut instead, or is that off the table entirely?
11: I don't think you'd find a majority on the Federal Open Market Committee for a cut. I think the signaling from the committee in the past couple of meetings has been very clear that they see the risks to the upside for interest rates rather than downside. So it would be a mighty persuasive effort by Kevin Warsh or anybody else to get rates to go down.
10: And the problem would be the really harm in that, though? I think a lot of people who aren't so money minded, you know, they hear the president calling for rates to get cut. It sounds great. You romanticize what lower rates would be like. What would be the harm in doing that?
11: The harm is simply that when you lower rates, you get a lot more economic activity and an expectation that there'll be higher demand. And higher demand from consumers and businesses pushes up prices, which makes the inflation problem worse. So, you know, it could juice the economy, but if the inflation problem gets worse, the cat's out of the bag and it's very hard to put it back in.
10: Yeah. Day one of, you know, these Fed meetings, closed door on day one. There's no readouts. There's no leaks. There's no announcements until today at, what, 2:30. Kevin Warsh has told the markets, you know, be prepared for me to not give much forward guidance. Why has he chosen that path and what does that mean for the rest of us?
11: I think he dislikes the idea of the Fed chair and the Fed as a whole being this kind of mysterious, mystical guru, which is giving off little signals that might confuse the market or tell the market something useful. Nobody really knows until the decisions come down. And so he'd rather have the Fed stand on the sidelines a little bit more and just have the data come out and then the Fed react to the data.
10: Where do you see our wallets going and everyday prices? You and I were talking this morning. Everything's going up, gas and rent and grocery prices. What happens when a rate hike hits, whether that be today or whether they wait another 60, 90 days in September?
11: When a rate hike hits, the question is still about expectations. Is it going to be temporary or is it the start of a rate hiking cycle where we're going to see multiple increases? It could just be a signal that the Fed is actually paying attention, they're alert to the inflation risk, and they want to make sure that the market is prepared for hikes. But it's going to be another 2 months before the Fed has another meeting. So what they do now is really locking in policy for a couple of months. They don't want to get behind the curve on inflation.
10: The average 30-year mortgage rate, right?

0: Now, Daniel, as of this morning, is around 6.6%, same for the average new car loan. Used car loan rates are averaging nearly 11.5% today, according to Experian. Is there some sort of magic number that would drive consumer confidence back up, you think?
1: I think it's very tough right now. I mean, we're in a situation where Apple is now offering leases on iPhones. I mean, that shows you that affordability has become a real issue. And interest rates are a big part of that because Americans have been living on credit for decades. And so we're in a situation now, I think, where Americans have to reconsider a little bit how much debt they incur. And the federal government has to do the same because the rates on treasuries are higher than they've been in almost 20 years.
0: Well, we'll see what Kevin Warsh decides and announces later on this afternoon and how quickly the markets react from there. Daniel Altman, a pleasure to have you on with me this morning, sir. Thank you for your time.
1: Thanks.
0: Still ahead on Morning in America, are American children required to get too many vaccines? Why President Trump wants his health secretary to roll out even more cutbacks, and why politics may be playing a role in that messaging. And then the celebration continues for the Montana State University football team after their incredible win, claiming the national title for the first time in 41 years. We're about to talk to a couple of the Bobcats star players as they head to the White House later today. What it's like being the president's guests. They join me next.
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8: As veterans, we've dealt with noise, from chains clanking as they're clamped onto cargo to orders coming down the chain of command. 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
0: Right before commercial break, childhood vaccines are at the center of a potential showdown between President Trump and Health Secretary Kennedy right now. New report from the Wall Street Journal says that the president has been irate with Robert F. Kennedy Jr., wanting him to move faster.

0: To change childhood vaccine policy. Morning in America Weekend anchor Anna Koyman joins us now with more on this story. And Anna, the president's view on autism and vaccines is driving this push. What are you hearing?
1: Yeah, we're hearing a bit of push and pull. We'll explain here. So the Wall Street Journal is reporting that President Trump has been personally pressing Health Secretary Robert F. Kennedy Jr. to do more on childhood vaccines and reshape federal vaccine policy. Earlier this year, Kennedy reduced the routine childhood vaccine schedule from covering 17 diseases to 11, though it is on hold right now by a federal judge. So the president also wants HHS to continue studying this alleged link between vaccines and autism. Now, mainstream scientific research has found no evidence that routine childhood vaccines cause autism. Separately, the journal is reporting that some White House advisors have been urging Kennedy to focus more on other Make America Healthy Again priorities like food and nutrition. So this is the push and pull here, all ahead of the midterm elections. Kennedy has reportedly been told to tone down the public vaccine comments because anti-vaccine moves are not popular with some key voters.
0: So, Anna, what could change next with childhood vaccines, realistically?
1: So the administration says it plans to continue reviewing the federal childhood vaccine schedule, but any major changes could face more legal challenges. The White House says it remains committed to what it calls gold standard science. Now, back in May, the president signed an executive order directing the CDC to realign its immunizations with other nations. Marky.
0: All right, Anna, we'll be watching closely, especially all of us parents out there. What comes next? Remember, everybody, you can catch Anna Koyman every weekend on Morning in America at 6 a.m. Eastern, 5 o'clock Central. Okay, I've been looking forward to this interview, this story all morning long. You know, White House celebrations are usually reserved for some of the biggest names in sports. Just last week, President Trump honored the L.A. Dodgers in the Rose Garden. But today, the Division II Montana State Bobcats are headed to the White House to celebrate their first football national championship in more than 40 years. For more on this, let me bring in Montana State football stars Taco Daller, Paul Brott, and also with us is Montana Republican Senator Steve Daines. Guys, good morning to all of you. Thank you for your time ahead of a big day.
2: Good morning. Good morning. How are you doing?
0: I'm doing well. Thank you for taking the time to ask. You know, as I mentioned off the top there, usually it's big name teams like the Dodgers, you got the Knicks or the Seahawks that get this kind of spotlight. How does it feel to get invited to meet the president today after y'all's big win in January?
2: Yeah, it's an honor. I think that everyone on our team would say it's a surreal experience, and being from Montana, we don't get to experience this ever. So we're in a select few people in the world that get to meet the president, so it's pretty cool.
0: Yeah. And what went through your mind when you heard that the team was going to the White House? What was your first initial thought?
2: Well, Coach Vegan told us, and I was like, okay, this is a prank. There's no way we're actually going. So when we found out we were actually going, it's pretty amazing and surreal, like I said earlier. So we're very fortunate. There's no greater honor.
0: Yeah. Paul, what say you when you got the invitation? What went through your mind? And what are the rest of your teammates also thinking this morning who aren't here in this interview?
3: Everyone was pumped up. I remember Coach Vegan told me, and I got so excited. I called my brothers immediately to brag to them. They're both very jealous. All my teammates, they're pumped up to be here as well. It's a great opportunity, great experience.
0: Yeah, I mean, this is a big deal. Senator Daines, I got to ask you, you're a Montana State grad yourself, right? How does it feel to have President Trump honor your alma mater with a White House visit?
4: Well, it's a special moment. In fact, my wife and our son and his fiance, they're both Montana State grads. I'm an MSU grad. I can say this, President Trump loves winners. These guys are winners. They won the first national championship in 41 years. The last year the Cats won the national championship, I was a senior at Montana State, 1984. They won this big game in Nashville. They beat Illinois State in overtime. It was 4th and 10 from the 12-yard line in OT, down by 6. Quarterback throws the winning pass to this guy right here, Taco Daller, for the win. It was a great, great night for MSU. For our state, we're proud to be here representing our great state and fighting for these Bobcats.
0: Yeah, so this is a full circle moment for you. Taco, take us back to that very moment that the senator was just talking about and what this win has meant for you personally and also for the whole team and the school as well.
2: Yeah, I think taking you back to the actual play, our quarterback, Justin Lampson, and our offensive coordinator, Coach Sturbick, did their job, and they threw me a really good ball and called a really good play. So all I had to do was catch the ball, and everything is rooted back to community, and Montana State community is second to none. The Montana community is second to none, and we've got support, and just seeing Nashville light up in blue and gold was really surreal. It was crazy. So everything means everything to the fans and everything to us as players. So we're happy that we gave that to the community and the state. Pretty special.
0: I know that that stadium was just electric during that win, and I know that community is extremely proud of you. Paul, you graduated last fall, even took part in Montana State's Pro Day ahead of the NFL draft earlier this year. What made you want to come back for another season?
3: I'm actually done here. So I graduated, I'm done. I mean, I get to watch him, though. I get to watch him make some plays again, so it'll be a fun season.
0: And, Taco, we can't let you go without talking about your signature line of seasonings as well. What's your favorite recipe using Dowler's Taco Seasonings or or Champion's Blend recipe?
2: Yeah.
0: Tell us a bit more about that, because I know that was part of your NIL deal.
2: Yeah, I think NIL is meant to learn about business and also get your name out there for your name, image, and likeness. So we created a taco seasoning. It's the Dowler's brand. So we just started with our taco seasoning and just launched our Champions Blend, which is an all-purpose rub. So I'm biased. I think the taco seasoning is the best because of my silly name. But I would say the Champions Blend is pretty good, too.
0: Where did taco come from, by the way?
4: Where'd your name come from?
2: Yeah, that's a good question, and I'm sorry for the letdown. Not a great answer. I don't really know. I was like 2 years old, and I have a twin brother named Caden, and I was Taco for a while, and he called me silly and matured a lot faster than me. So he was Burrito for like 2 months and matured a lot faster.
0: Got it. So this is a lifetime thing for you, not a football thing.
2: I guess so.
0: Senator Daines, let me just end with you. I know you're a sponsor of the Protect College Sports Act, which would create a national framework for revenue sharing and NIL rules for college athletes. Why is it up to Congress to do what the NCAA hasn't been able to do? And what's the latest there?
4: Yeah, well, you know, we work with the P4s, and we also want to make sure the voice of the smaller college, the FCS schools, is heard in this, because you've got these outstanding student-athletes. And what I'm so proud of with these two gentlemen here is not just what they do on the field, but who they are off the field. What Coach Vega's done at Montana State, he's developing young men, great leaders, high integrity, all about teamwork. But Congress has got to put some parameters and guardrails around the NIL. It is spinning out of control at the moment. We've got to make sure we protect this great sport called football, but as well let these young men have the ability to participate. So that's the balance. Hopefully we'll get some done here in Congress soon.
0: Well, national champs Taco Dowler, Paul Broad, along with Montana Senator Steve Daines, thank you all so very much. And have a great time today, guys. Really enjoy every moment. Thank you for giving us a few minutes of your day. Well, switching gears here, everybody. Iran launches a surprise attack on American forces in Jordan. How the U.S. military says it was able to stop those missiles, and who else is now getting involved in launching military strikes of its own.
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0: Everybody, a new country has officially joined the Iran war just as Tehran attempted a surprise attack on a U.S. base in the region. Saudi Arabia says it took part in joint strikes with the U.S. against Iranian-backed forces in Iraq overnight. That comes as CENTCOM says it stopped an attempted Iranian surprise attack on a U.S. base reportedly in Jordan. For more, let me bring back in News Nation national security contributor, former Air Force Assistant Vice Chief of Staff, Lieutenant General Richard Newton. Good morning again to you, sir. What do you make of these surprise, attempted attacks overnight, and where does this take us next?
16: Good morning, Marky. A slight shift in Iranian strategy here. These attacks, presumably against our forces in Jordan, were unprompted. As I understand it, my sources tell me these were four ballistic missiles that were defeated by U.S. forces. So nonetheless, it shows that Iran is now trying to perhaps influence not only the region with regard to Gulf Arab allied nations, but they're trying to raise the cost of the United States maintaining our forces in the region, as well as, perhaps trying to set up, although there's a delay here in terms of negotiations on their part. So they're just trying to raise the stakes and try to influence the United States.
0: Lieutenant General, we had been in this pause for several days after Iran reportedly asked for a pause in order to negotiate. Does that tell you they were never genuine about their willingness to negotiate? They used that time to kind of regroup, reconstitute for this?
16: Yeah, they haven't been genuine in the last 47 years, so why would we want them to do so on July 29th? In fact, when President Trump, I believe this was a good move on the administration's part, was try to pursue a negotiated settlement through diplomacy. If you recall, when he paused operations on April 7th, but the last 3 months or so, 3+ months, what has diplomacy garnered for us? Actually, it's been failed in that case. And so I think that's why the president's been briefed on a variety of options to return to major combat operations. But let's be very clear-eyed who we're dealing with now with regard to the regime, and that's being led by the Islamic Revolutionary Guard Corps, specifically General Von Hedi. So I don't take any of their word for, in any true faith at all, be it through negotiations or through their pressers that they have. It's almost as if it is. It's an information operations campaign, again, trying to sway the United States. I mean, three major points here. Number one, what is still the overall objective? They still want to destroy Israel. Secondly, they want to, presumably, they want to force the United States out of the Mideast. And third, they want to really now extend their, not only their military influence, but their economic influence. That's why they have this strategic asset they're trying to control called the Strait of Hormuz. So that's really what is playing out here. And so I believe the president's now mulling over what's next. It's obvious that we can't deal with them from a diplomatic standpoint.
0: Iran said just this week that there are no current negotiations happening with the U.S. Does what happened last night kill any near-term chances of returning to that negotiating table?
16: I think we always hold out for the pursuit of diplomatic efforts. I'm sure there's back channel going on that could not necessarily be with perhaps directly with Iran from the United States standpoint, but going through intermediaries such as Oman and Pakistan. But I do believe the only thing the Iranian regime is going to either understand and then return to the negotiating table, really that would be in pursuit of U.S. national security interests, is really a strong-armed approach. And that's, as I mentioned earlier, going back to major combat operations and to force the regime to the table based on U.S. national security interests. It's to the point where they are not necessarily drawn in as an equal partner, but to the point of near capitulation, to get them to the negotiating table to, number one, no longer threaten the Strait of Hormuz ever. Secondly, is to prevent them from striking against U.S. interests, but also our Arab nations, allies, as well as Israel, with their ballistic missiles and drones. Third is stop supporting proxies such as Hezbollah in Lebanon, Hamas in Gaza, and the Houthis down in Yemen, those Iraqi militia, Shia militia that we talked about earlier with regard in Iraq. And the fourth, obviously, bottom line, is they cannot get their hands on a nuclear weapon.
0: We'll see what today has in store, what more we might hear from the White House. Retired Air Force General Richard Newton, thank you for your continued time this morning, sir. Appreciate you.
16: Thank you. Good morning, Marky.
0: Good morning to you. Switching gears here from robots that look like humans to offering shortcuts in classwork, taking our jobs. Everybody is talking about and using AI. How it's changing just about everything about the world we live in. That's up next.
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0: 10 minutes to the top of the hour, everybody. Welcome back to the show. So AI is taking center stage everywhere, from Capitol Hill to communities around the country. Senators will be holding a pair of hearings later today on the role of AI in scams and also in the workplace, even here at News Nation.
29: I'm Chris Cuomo, or am I? And tonight, we're giving you a glimpse into the future, the new frontier, AI, technology, and everything else that affects your life. And guess what? It's already here.
30: All right, they're all applauding because I've never been better than I was in that open. You can get it out.
0: I'll just have the robot do the rest of the show from here on out. So that was Tabor Life G1 opening the show last night for News Nation's Chris Cuomo. Could similar bots come for your job too? Elon Musk even believes there will be at least 100 million humanoid robots just like this one within 5 years, driven by gears, powered by AI. In upstate New York, one school is scrapping plans for an AI-powered robot teacher. The $60,000 human-like bot was supposed to be part of the curriculum for high school students studying technology in Salamanca City Central School District. But as you can probably imagine, controversy pulled the plug on it. State education officials and residents worried about data privacy, while teachers feared that the bot would be the first step in replacing humans in the classroom. Meanwhile, the Trump administration is ramping up the AI battle with China, the FCC banning imports of foreign-made bots and power inverters over national security concerns. Those inverters are used to power AI data centers. Now, while the move doesn't target China specifically, it does directly affect them. China produces about 85% of the world's humanoid robots, and Chris Cuomo even touched on the AI race with China in his town hall last night.
31: I believe that China is trying to do with AI what they tried to do with steel, and that is they produce steel below cost to try and wipe out U.S. steel industry. I think we're in the midst of pretty serious AI dumping from China. And if these frontier models and our big tech platforms kind of hit a speed bump or sneeze, the whole U.S. economy is going to catch a cold.
0: Let me now bring in David Krueger, AI professor at the University of Montreal and CEO and founder of Evitable. Professor, good to have you on this morning. Thanks for your time.
32: Yeah, thanks for having me.
0: So the genie's out of the bottle with this, right? I mean, AI is here. It's not going anywhere anytime soon. I'd venture to say most of us probably use it in our day-to-day lives at this point. At this pace, are you more excited or more worried about where we take it from here?
32: I'm definitely much much more worried. So you said that the genie is out of the bottle. I don't think that's true, because the AI systems that we're seeing today are still basically nothing compared to what may be coming down the pipeline in, you know, the next few years.
0: But we're never going back to a time without AI.
32: No, but AI, you know, AI is such a broad term. It's like, you know, saying we're not going back to a time without transportation. It's like, yeah, of course, we're always going to have, like, transportation. AI really just means, you know, some form of intelligent information processing. And what we have right now, again, it's getting really much more powerful and much smarter really fast, to the point where actually just yesterday, over 1,000 employees at the leading AI companies signed a public statement that was basically begging the U.S. government to find a way to slow it down internationally.
0: I know that let me play a soundbite, Professor, because I know that earlier this year you testified before Canada's parliament that we don't know how to control super intelligent AI. That's one of the points That's brought right. up last night during the special town hall that we hosted. Let me play a quick clip from that.
5: If you build something that is that competent, that has no need for humans, and we don't know how to control them, and we have no idea how to control something smarter than us, it's very hard to imagine that going well.
0: But I feel like there are two arguments here. AI will either cure what ails the world or it'll destroy it. Can both things be true at the same time, Professor?
32: You know, I think the conversation is often framed in that way of, like, AI is either going to be the greatest thing that ever happened, or it's going to literally destroy the world and wipe us all out. And I think the later thing is absolutely possible. It's something that I've spent basically my career worrying about, working on, trying to get other people to, you know, pay attention to. And, you know, I'm not the only one. Now there's, as I mentioned, like, you know, over 1,000 employees. There's hundreds of AI professors that signed a statement that I initiated 3 years ago saying that there's a risk of extinction. It's a huge, huge problem. But, you know, that kind of sometimes dominates the conversation. And then people assume that there's nothing else wrong with AI and that it's just going to be great so long as it doesn't kill us all. And I don't think that's true either. I think there's obviously lots of potential benefits of AI. But what I worry about is if we don't actually lose control of it, it's still going to take everyone's job. Like, it's still going to completely upend our society and concentrate all of the power in the hands of, you know, a few tech companies and AI CEOs. And those are just not good things and not things that we're ready for.
0: What about human connection? I know last night on the town hall, we had an NYU professor who says his concern isn't about the technology itself. It's more mundane. He worries about what it means for community and connection and relationships and isolation. How do we keep that from happening?
32: No, 100%. I mean, I think there's lots of little things you can do for all of these problems that AI causes, you know, to try and give people more human connection in their life. That's a great thing. But I think it's really strange when people say it's not about the technology because, you know, in some sense, it is about the technology. There's lots of people who are turning to AI for support and, you know, having all these, you know, conversations that they would have been having with friends or family or therapists instead with an AI. And why is that happening? It's because we have this new technology and because we're making it available to people. And, you know, I don't like solutions to this that say, oh, no, you can't use AI. You're not, like, grown up enough for it. Or, you know, it's too dangerous for you to talk to this AI. That's not a great solution. But in the long run, which, again, now we're talking about a couple years, AI systems are going to be getting too dangerous for anybody to have access to them. You know, we just saw OpenAI losing control of their own state-of-the-art AI system last week and it hacking into another AI company. It got out of the box that they tried to keep it in. This is, like, really scary stuff. It's crazy. It sounds like sci-fi, but we're living it.
0: But we're living in the reality. We'll see what lawmakers discuss today. I know that Sam Altman will be there. Jensen Huang as well will be keeping a close eye on D.C. Professor David Krueger, thank you for your time, sir. Really appreciate it. You and your perspective.
32: Yeah, thanks for having me.
0: Well, coming up next, everybody, Dr. Anthony Fauci faces fresh criticism from some in his own former colleagues. Take a listen.
7: Well, I'd like to see honesty and transparency, and I'd like Tony to come clean.
0: why his private COVID-era diary may now take center stage as he prepares to face lawmakers on Capitol Hill in just about 30 minutes' time. 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

0: happening this hour. Anthony Fauci will testify in front of a Senate committee about the origins of COVID-19. He just arrived on Capitol Hill moments ago. Fauci facing renewed scrutiny after Senator Rand Paul released years of the doctor's diary entries, putting the two on a familiar collision course.
1: You are implying that what we did was responsible for the deaths of individuals. I totally resent that. And if anybody is lying here, Senator, it is you.
0: So we'll give you the full preview there. Also overnight, a short-lived truce between the U.S. and Iran shattered after the U.S. says it stopped a surprise attack on U.S. forces, both sides unleashing new waves of attacks across the Middle East in response. And that flare-up in fighting casting a huge shadow on today's Federal Reserve meeting, which could decide whether interest rates go up or stay the same. 2 weeks ago, all signs pointed to rates staying unchanged, but now it's anybody's guess, with some predicting a surprise hike. Morning, everybody. I'm Marky Martin. Thanks for waking up with us, as always. So Dr. Anthony Fauci has just arrived on Capitol Hill to face new questions about COVID this morning. He's coming under fire after the release of portions of the personal diary that he kept during the pandemic. Fauci theorized about where the virus started, at one point referencing press reports of his flip-flopping on the origin theory. Fauci also wrote about an increasingly strained relationship with then-President Trump. In mid-2020, Trump complained that Fauci was losing

0: his economy trillions of dollars. And then just months later, Fauci privately called Trump an idiot for downplaying the death toll. News Nation investigative reporter Rich McHugh has an inside look at Dr. Fauci's claims. But first, let's get to Washington correspondent Tom Dempsey. He is live outside that hearing room. Tom, President Trump just posted about Fauci calling his ideas crazy. What else did he say?
1: Hey, Marky, good morning from Washington, D.C. Well, like you said, we're outside the hearing room, and just minutes ago, former White House medical advisor Anthony Fauci arrived. This hearing kicks off in about a half an hour, but to show you just the amount of attention and interest in this hearing that kicks off in a short while, this line of spectators literally goes all the way down the hall and stretches around the corner. This hearing could very much be must-see TV, with a showdown expected between Senator Rand Paul and Fauci, with Senator Paul accusing Fauci of misleading the public about the U.S. response to COVID. And like you said, a very short while ago, President Trump posted to Truth Social criticizing Fauci yet again. This is a very long post to Truth Social where the president wrote in part, quote, many more people died of COVID under the Biden administration than under the Trump administration. Operation Warp Speed was a spectacular success. And then he mentioned Fauci by name, saying his ideas were crazy. Also, I said from the beginning that the virus came from the Wuhan laboratory in China. Fauci strongly disagreed, always trying to protect China, and also saying he made too many bad calls, like on masks. But again, this feud between Anthony Fauci and Senator Rand Paul has gone on for years, with Senator Paul criticizing Fauci for his handling of the pandemic and its fallout, which, of course, leads us to today. Senator Paul subpoenaed Fauci, accusing him of allegedly covering up U.S. involvement in research at a Chinese lab that Paul believes caused the pandemic. Paul also accuses Fauci of lying under oath and writing off the lab leak theory as a conspiracy theory. The senator has really promoted this hearing for days on social media, and as part of the buildup, Markey, he released over 1,000 pages from Fauci's private diary kept at the time of the pandemic, where Fauci talks about his growing media interest and national profile, among other things. Expect entries like this, we want to show you, to be a big focus of today's hearing. In January of 2020, Fauci wrote, quote, now we know the market was not the source. It was the amplifier. Having said that, somewhere the virus jumped from animals to humans. Senator Paul may also zero in on entries like this one from March 2020, where Fauci wrote, quote, press is going wild with me. Front page in Washington Post yesterday, an op-ed with Maureen Dowd in New York Times today about me and my relationship with the president of the United States. After releasing these entries, Senator Paul posted to X, quote, I have said for years that Anthony Fauci cared more about his own image than the truth, and now his own diary proves it. And also adding, quote, if Anthony Fauci lies before Congress on Wednesday, as he did in previous hearings, his preemptive pardon won't cover him. Fauci received a preemptive pardon, we will note, from President Biden, who said he wanted to protect public servants. And Fauci has also very much pushed back against these claims from Senator Rand Paul, calling them wrongful accusations. But again, just showing you the interest in this hearing, Marky, before it kicks off, this line of spectators literally stretches down this hallway and around the corner down there. Kicks off right around 8:30 a.m. Eastern time here in D.C., Marky.
0: Yeah, this will be a must-see hearing 25 minutes from now. Tom Dempsey, live for us at the Capitol this morning. Thank you. For more, let me now bring in Dr. Deborah Birx. She served as the White House Coronavirus Task Force coordinator during the first Trump administration. Dr. Birx, welcome back to the show. Always a pleasure to have you, ma'am, especially ahead of such a momentous hearing this morning.
2: Good to be with you, Marky.
0: So you and Dr. Fauci worked side by side on the COVID task force. Before that, you spent years fighting infectious diseases together. I mean, this is a man that you have called a mentor. I'm curious, how do you think he's preparing for this morning, and what's his approach going to be?
2: Well, I think, you know, everything that's in the diary doesn't subtract from his years of service as a physician and a scientist and all the good he's done for the world. I think to many of us, you know, we are surprised by what is in these journals, mostly because the only way HHS could get these journals is if he wrote it on government equipment and it was on government servers. So these aren't necessarily private diaries when you write on government equipment. We all know that anything that we write in emails and on government equipment is available to anyone.
0: And so can be subpoenaed, apparently.
2: Yes, and I think what is interesting to me, and I hope this hearing goes to a place where we really look at the COVID response over those 3 years. And as the president said, you know, the response under the Biden administration was not comprehensive enough to really stop the deaths that are occurring, that you can't rely on vaccines alone or sending out tests in a non-need-based way. But I think what surprised me in the journals was him talking about believing that there was asymptomatic spread because he was talking to foreign public health officials. That was really a key point. It's something that I believe very strongly in, and it's why I came into the White House. When you have a virus that's primarily spreading on scene, you can't track it through symptoms, which the United States was doing at that time. You only can see it through testing. And so, you know, there was no expansion of testing before I got there. And if you believe there's asymptomatic spread, you have to have a very different response. And I'm surprised by some of the entries, and I'm surprised that he was having different conversations with governors and mayors that we didn't know about. When you're trying to coordinate a response, you want everybody to tell you
0: what
2: they're
0: doing. To be on the same page. Let me read one of the entries that's standing out to us. Dr. Birx, in January of 2020, Dr. Fauci wrote that we know the market was not the source. It was an amplifier. In a February entry, he said that several international health officials believe that deliberate insertion was possible, hinting at the lab leak theory. Why didn't the government dig deeper into the possibility that the pandemic was intentionally started? And 6 years later, do you have a definitive answer on where you think COVID came from?
2: What has been very disappointing for me is this is not the first pandemic that we were behind on because the country that was involved didn't provide accurate information in real time. And we see that with SARS-1 with China. We see this again in SARS-2. And the WHO amplifying what China was saying rather than gathering their own information and looking objectively at the virus. And I think that makes us still susceptible today. And so we do need a different approach for how we do worldwide surveillance, because it hasn't worked several times, and we can't rely on just trust of a country telling us what's going on. And I'm not sure. We will never know exactly what happened because we will never have those samples from that Wuhan lab. And that is the only way to really understand how this came about. But that said, right now, and I'm disappointed we haven't done this for the last 5 years, we need the policies that reflect this kind of potential. And we need to really change our definition of gain of function, because anytime you take a zoonotic virus and adapt it to human cell lines, you're essentially gaining that virus's ability to infect humans. You can do it through passage, you can do it through molecular changes, and we really need to have better guardrails around these issues to protect the future of Americans.
0: Something you just said that popped out to me, that we'll never have those samples. If we will never have those samples and never have a definitive answer, what does today's hearing get us? I mean, do you see this as political theater, or do you think this gives us something new and concrete and groundbreaking after this morning?
2: I think it's really going to be the first, because we all know, we know two things. No person in a leadership position should be using their position to persuade other scientists to take their point of view. That's the great thing about science, is having that open discussion. And so really having policies around that are going to be critically important. We can't have scientists intimidated in not voicing their opinion. And I think some of that happened when it came down to these two theories. Because neither of them could be definitively proved, neither theory should have been put forward as the solution. And we should have been transparent to the American people about that. And I think what this does is it just makes Americans more skeptical of science and research and public health officials. And that's depressing to me.
0: You read some of these entries, and it definitely kind of sings a different tune than what he was saying publicly at the time. Was there ever a moment on the task force where you felt pressure, either from Dr. Fauci, from the White House, from anybody, to say something publicly that did not match what was being said behind closed doors?
2: I think in this case, these private conversations with governors and mayors that changed policy, we were really, when you have an asymptomatic virus, I just want to remind the

0: American people what that meant. That meant, and it was aerosolized, it meant when you went into a bathroom with no one in there, that virus could have still been in the air and you could have become infected. And that's a very difficult thing to deal with. It is still today. And we have to make sure that we have the policies that ensure that schools can remain open, that businesses can remain open, yet people can remain safe. I believe there's a way to do that, and we're still not at that place in the United States. The UK has done a great job in looking back, and I hope that we have a hearing where we can bring the two response task force together on both sides of the aisle and have that discussion, because we still don't have policies in place that say, how are we going to deal with this in the future in a way that preserves the fabric of America while protecting Americans? And I think we can do that.
1: I was curious. It was such a surprise that these diary entries were even published in the first place over the weekend, then taken down, republished with redactions. I was curious if you even read them, but it sounds like you did. You were surprised. Dr. Fauci, at times in these entries called the president an idiot, a liar, an embarrassment. Was that how the task force perceived the president behind closed doors?
0: No one talked about the president in that manner behind closed doors or in the task force itself. I was an Army officer for 29 years. You have to follow the chain of command. When President Trump said to me, we will never close down America again, as what happened, in which I couldn't understand how that happened so rapidly. We put out guidelines to slow the spread, and the next thing we know, everything is closed down. Now I know that Dr. Fauci was having private conversations with these governors and mayors to tell them to close the schools and to tell them, while we were trying to figure out how to contain the virus without doing all of that. A long way of saying, you have to follow what your commander in chief is saying to you. That doesn't mean that you change the science. It doesn't mean you change the data, but you figure out a way to execute the plan that they want. So when President Trump on, I think, April 4th said, we'll never do this again to the country, we pivoted to how do we bring testing so that people are aware of their status? No one wants to infect anybody else. But if you get them tests, instead of quarantining people who are exposed, you just only tell the people who are infected to stay home. That is a very different approach. It worked fabulously in universities. It's why we were able to keep them open, and Secretary DeVos was working on keeping K through 12 open. There were solutions, but it became very political, and we all have to be aware, because it was a presidential election year, it was really important for blue states to show that they were taking it very seriously, and they overclosed. And we just have to be honest that that happened. And that's why that discussion from both sides of the aisle and a resolution and a way to go forward is critical so that we can do this right in the future.
1: In his diary, Dr. Fauci took credit for some of the lockdowns. He seemed to revel in the attention he was getting from the media. He also talked about friendly interactions that he had with celebrities in 2020. Are you surprised by how it seems kind of fame obsessed he appeared to become over the course of the pandemic? Do his writings track with who you know him to be as a person?
0: It doesn't track with the situation that we were in. We were all going on such little sleep. And, I was up 3:30, 4 o'clock in the morning going through data because I wanted to make sure everybody had the same information every day. So I put out, like a 25-page PowerPoint every morning to every official so that we could all be talking from the same to have the same understanding. I would have never had time to write about those things. And frankly,
1: have a diary that you're...
0: Okay. Well, I have a journal that said, mayor needs this, PPE is lacking at this hospital. I mean, yes, I wrote things down to make sure I didn't miss what needed to be done in the response, but I never...
1: To-do list rather than a diary. Yeah. Do you worry that Congress is going to come after you next, like this?
0: Well, I've been very transparent. I put everything that I have I had 25 boxes chronologically arranged of everything and every piece of paper that came across my desk. It's all at the National Archives in chronological order. So it's there for the American

0: Morning in America. We're back with more and that hearing in just 12 minutes from right now after this break.
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0: You are looking live at the Capitol, where in just minutes, Dr. Anthony Fauci's hearing will begin this morning. He will be testifying on the origins of the COVID pandemic after huge portions of his personal diary were just released in the last couple days. Of course, we'll bring that hearing to you live as soon as it starts, but we do know he is there in the building. For more, let me bring in the co-hosts of RisingOnTheHill.com, Robbie Suave and Lindsey Granger. Good morning to both of you ahead of this big hearing. You know, I was just talking to Dr. Deborah Birx a couple minutes ago before I was joined by the both of you. And she said she hopes that he just goes in there. He's humble. He acknowledges that not everything was done correctly during that time. Lindsey, let me start with you. What version of Dr. Fauci do you think we're about to get, and what are you expecting?
5: Yeah, I think when you talked with Dr. Birx, that was extremely interesting because there's a lot that went wrong during the pandemic. She pointed to Democratic cities where they overreacted and some of the acknowledgments that we had to, and the vaccine was mandated, we had to take it, was a step too far possibly. So I think that Anthony Fauci can go in there, Dr. Fauci can go in there and really be humble, like she said, and really look back at that.

0: But I think it's totally different when you look at someone like Rand Paul, who obviously is seeking prosecution. I mean, there's a complete difference from somebody having a huge ego and writing in their private diary. We have 1,100 pages of this private diary, writing things in there, and somebody actually trying to break the law, trying to hide past potential gain of function research in order to protect themselves from jail time. I think connecting those dots is really hard, and we have to be able to differentiate between the response not being adequate and could have been better to Dr. Fauci needing to be in jail, which I think is a huge difference.
1: Yeah. Robbie, Lindsay brings up a great point there that I was going to chat with you about as well. The fact that he's not appearing voluntarily. Rand Paul subpoenaed him for this. We've seen those two get testy and, you know, fireworks fly with each other before. What do you think that dynamic is going to be like here in just about 5 minutes?
2: Right. Senator Paul wants to hold him accountable. This is going to be very difficult because President Joe Biden issued a preemptive pardon of him. But nevertheless, I think it is important. And that was a terrific interview, Markey, with Deborah Birx. It was great. She is very candid. And I've heard her say things in the past about how she regrets aspects of the messaging around vaccine and other things. Compare that with Fauci, who has been so defiant about that. You know, he is the science. But now we've read his diary pages, and there's no way around this. It contradicts what he said publicly. He said, before Rand Paul, before Congress, he said that we did not fund gain-of-function research that could have caused the pandemic, something of that nature. But you look in his diary entries, Markey, and he describes the research in question when he's on that conference call with the other scientists who are worried that COVID could have emerged from a lab. He describes it in the diary as gain of function, GOF. I assume that's an acronym for gain of function, unless I'm missing something. So that's what I hope Senator Paul, who's very knowledgeable about these subjects, is a doctor himself, and we've interviewed him on Rising before. I hope he grills Dr. Fauci about that.
1: And to unpack, Lindsay, you know, Robbie's points there, the fact that he was saying something different in his diary entries versus what he was saying publicly. I mean, is that something that lawmakers can actually point to in saying he misled the American public on this?
0: Well, I think it's important to understand that what he argues is that he talked directly to the world's leading virologists and some of the world's leading health organizations to come up with conclusions. He's not ordained as a king that makes up decisions on his own. And he worked alongside some of the best of our country who arguably could have dropped the ball, but he did his best to provide and relay the information that was agreed upon amongst peers that were qualified to do that. And so I think when you're looking at someone's diary entries, I mean, unless he is an author who is chronicling the entire pandemic, obviously there's going to be some things and nuance that are missed. He's not writing a full novel there. He's writing anything he's thinking about in his personal diary. So I think we have to pair that up with some hardcore evidence that he actually partook in gain-of-function research that caused directly this pandemic. And then we have a case. Otherwise, I think we are wasting the public's time who want to move forward past the pandemic. They do want to understand the origin, but they don't want to see, for the most part, Dr. Fauci behind bars.
1: Lastly, and quickly, Robbie, before I let you go, I thought you brought up an excellent point that I wanted to touch on, too. The fact that when President Biden left office, he gave Dr. Fauci a blanket pardon. So realistically, what can Congress do if they find, you know, that he actually did something criminally wrong during that time? What can be done from
2: right
1: here?
2: Senator Paul has told me and other people that he would like to test the boundaries of that pardon, and I think that's a good idea. Keep in mind, the pardon is for this exact period of time. It did not cover his entire time in public office, which goes back decades. It also did not cover only his time as the COVID advisor. It covers back to 2014, which was when he was approving gain-of-function research. He said this, contrary to President Obama at the time, paused gain-of-function research. That's what I find so suspicious, Markey, to be perfectly honest. And I hope he's really grilled on this because it matters. We don't want to ever go through COVID again.
1: Yeah. Well, he will face a lot of tough questions when he's in that hot seat in just 2 minutes' time. Lindsay Granger, Robbie Suave, got to end it there. Thank you both so much, especially ahead of your show as well. And remember, you can catch Lindsay and Robbie on Rising, streaming on YouTube and thehill.com every weekday morning at 9 a.m., 8 o'clock Central. You are looking live at the Capitol, where in just 2 minutes, Dr. Anthony Fauci's hearing will begin. The second it starts, we're bringing it to you live.
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1: All right, welcome back, everybody. It is half past the hour on your Wednesday morning, and you're looking live at the Capitol, where in just a couple minutes from now, Dr. Anthony Fauci's hearing will begin. He will testify on the origins of the COVID pandemic after huge swaths of his personal diary were just released over the past couple days. As soon as he starts speaking, we'll bring that to you live. Right now, Washington correspondent Tom Dempsey is at the Capitol monitoring the situation for us. Tom, I know there's action. There's people waiting to hear what he has to say. Have you laid eyes on him yet?
21: Hey, Marky. Yeah, we actually saw the former White House medical advisor Anthony Fauci enter the hearing room just a few short minutes ago. We also spoke with Senator Rand Paul, who's leading this hearing today, about how he says the public deserves answers about the origins of the COVID-19 pandemic. To be clear, this hearing that kicks off any minute now, this could be must-see TV, Marky. This could be a showdown between Senator Rand Paul and Anthony Fauci. This is a feud that literally dates back years. And for our viewers at home wondering what this is all about, like you said, the hearing revolving around the origins of COVID-19. Senator Rand Paul has really pushed this theory that the COVID-19 disease was formulated inside of a Chinese lab. And Anthony Fauci, he accuses of pushing back against that theory, saying that it's a conspiracy theory. So that's going to be a very big part of this hearing. Also expected to be a part of this, like you said, the diary entries that were released as part ahead of this hearing. Things dealing with Anthony Fauci, talking about media attention during the pandemic. One that I think is going to be a very big part of this hearing and a very big focus is where he talks about the disease springing up inside of a market. But he says the market is not the source of the disease, rather an amplifier. So Senator Rand Paul accuses Fauci of misleading the public about the origins of this disease. That's what this is all revolving around. And again, I think what's been really interesting to me and standing out this morning is just all the attention and the interest in this case. We are on Capitol Hill right now, getting set for this hearing to start. And when we arrived at this hearing room about 30 minutes before it was scheduled to begin, we could see a line of spectators literally down the hallway and stretching around the corner of the hearing room. That is not common to see for a type of Capitol Hill hearing. President Trump also posted this morning, a short while ago, criticizing Fauci for his decisions.
1: Hey, Tom, I hate to cut you off, but Senator Rand Paul is talking. Let's officially dip in.
0: That the governor had decided to close California schools, bars, and restaurants after watching you on television. Presidents, governors, mayors, school boards, corporations, and Congress all bear responsibility for the decisions they made. The COVID lockdown, however, could never have been inflicted without you aiding and abetting the crime. Children lost years of education. Small businesses built over a lifetime disappeared. Patients delayed cancer screenings and other medical care. Families were separated from dying relatives. Workers were ordered to accept a medical procedure or lose their jobs. Worship assembly, employment, education, and travel were restricted in the name of science. Well, you did not impose every restriction. You used your public authority to justify them. While you concluded publicly that COVID occurred naturally, your private record tells a different story. In early 2020, your handpicked virologist warned that the virus appeared to have been manipulated in the lab. In a conference call concerning the origin of the virus, all but two of the participants believed deliberate insertion was possible. Your concern was not merely theoretical. That same week, you led an urgent effort to determine whether your own agency had funded the research related to these experiments that were now under suspicion. Hours later, your assistant reported that the Wuhan experiments had indeed been reviewed and approved by the NIH. Those were not the actions of officials who believed that a research-related origin was an absurd conspiracy theory. They were the actions of officials urgently trying to determine whether their agency funding was connected to the research under discussion, connected to the pandemic. You could not hide that your agency had funded the Wuhan research or your long history of defending gain-of-function research. The only alternative left was to argue that COVID-19 did not originate in the Wuhan lab. You were not a detached observer. You had an institutional interest in the public believing that federally funded research had nothing to do with the pandemic. It was a conflict of interest from the very beginning. The authors of the proximal origin of SARS-CoV-2 privately had serious doubts about a natural origin. Within days, though, they flipped, and they all wrote in proximal origin that the virus was almost certainly not a laboratory construct. That paper was then used by the government and the media and you to discredit Americans who were asking the same questions that you and the authors were asking yourselves privately. You even cited proximal origin from the White House podium. You held it out as evidence that the virus could not have been engineered, but you didn't disclose your role in the discussions that preceded the writing of the paper. You did not disclose the author's original concerns. You did not reveal that you had been part of the paper, that you had read and offered editorial comments on the paper before it was published, before you began using it as evidence that it couldn't have originated in the lab. You did not disclose that you had immediately investigated yourself whether NIAID funding might be connected to the research. You did not tell the American people the full story. Duly released private messages indicate that the doubts with the authors and others didn't disappear after the publication. So while this was being waved at the White House to show that it couldn't come from the lab, the authors were still privately continuing to assign a meaningful probability to a laboratory origin, one thing in public and another in private. Some of the same scientists discussed avoiding email and carefully managing communications that might eventually be obtained under the Freedom of Information Act. The pattern is straightforward. Privately, there was alarm, then an immediate inquiry to see if NIAID's possible exposure to funding, then a rapid public declaration of certainty, continued private doubt, and then years of resistance to disclosure. The question is why? The only logical answer is that your primary concern was avoiding culpability. Your primary concern was hiding the fact that you had approved the funding for this dangerous research. Your support of gain-of-function research is extensive and longstanding. In 2011, your agency funded Ron Fouchier's laboratory when it mutated the avian flu until it could spread through the air between mammals. This was the tipping point. This is when others became worried. You funded this. You advocated for this. The federal government's own biosecurity board, though, recommended withholding the details of these experiments because of the danger the research posed. People were concerned that publishing it was publishing a roadmap to creating bioweapons around the world. But you sided with the gain-of-function scientist Fouchier and argued that the benefits of publishing the research far outweighed the risks. You defended this avian flu transmissibility experiments as critical research. You wrote that even if a scientist became infected and triggered a pandemic, the benefits of the gain-of-function experiments outweighed the risk. In 2014, your agency, NIAID, began funding the Wuhan bat coronavirus work. In 2015, Ralph Baruch and the Chinese scientist Xi Zhengli published NIAID-supported research combining a bat coronavirus spike protein with a SARS backbone. The resulting virus could infect human airway cells. It's a novel virus that now can infect human cells. It gained transmissibility. It gained function. In 2018, the same group of scientists, EcoHealth, Baruch, Xi, and their collaborators submitted the diffuse proposal, which involved the insertion of a furin cleavage site into the coronavirus. DARPA rejected it as too dangerous. When COVID was sequenced, though, early on in January of 2020, within days, scientists discovered that, lo and behold, it had a novel furin cleavage site, just as had been proposed in the diffuse project. This was either an extraordinary coincidence or a smoking gun, evidence that the Chinese had created COVID-19. It made the laboratory origin question more legitimate, and it made your categorical public denials indefensible. On May 11th, 2021, you told the Senate, the NIH has never, ever, and does not now fund gain-of-function research in Wuhan, in the Wuhan Institute of Virology. When I gave you the opportunity to correct the record, to reconsider the statement, you responded that you had never before lied to Congress. We were then told that only the government's narrowest regulation of definition counted here, that you could define gain of function in one way in which this wasn't gain of function, in which all of the common sense of the world would be thrown out, all of the idea that the mice were dying and the virus was more transmissible didn't matter because you had a technical definition that allowed you to fund it. But the real question is, was it dangerous? Was it a wise decision to fund this? And you haven't deviated from that. You've never admitted that it could have been a mistake funding this research in China. The American people weren't asking for a semantics debate over what is gain of function. They were asking, does common sense say this research was dangerous in Wuhan? They wanted to know whether their money-funded experiments in Wuhan that made bat coronaviruses better able to infect humans. The answer is yes. They wanted to know whether NIAID adequately supervised their work. The answer is no. When you defended this research, you described its benefits in the broadest terms. But when Congress demanded accountability, you hid behind the narrowest possible definition. You can't have it both ways. Your conduct concerning federal records raises further questions. It is a crime to destroy federal records. Yet our investigation reveals your assistant diligently reported that she deleted tons of emails. In 2024, you testified that you did not delete federal records. Who's telling the truth, you or your assistant? The committee has obtained repeated instructions from you telling federal officials to delete communications. On February 2nd, 2020, one day after Origin's call, you told Francis Collins, please delete this email after you read it. The committee asked for your voluntary cooperation to come today. Your appearance had to be compelled by subpoena. You're here today under duress. You're here today because of the court ordering it. President Biden issued you a sweeping pardon extending back to 2014, the same pardon he gave to his son, Hunter. A pardon may protect a person from criminal prosecution, doesn't rewrite history. It does not erase documents. It does

0: not convert a misleading statement into a truthful one, and it does not prevent Congress from establishing what happened. There will be another pandemic. There will be another crisis. And there will again be officials who insist that uncertainty must be hidden for the public's own good. They will demand obedience. They will invoke science. I am the science, as though it were a commandment. They will argue that government officials cannot be questioned because questioning them would undermine public trust. They have it backwards. It is secrecy that destroys trust. It is arrogance that destroys trust. It is censorship that destroys trust. And it is the refusal to admit error that destroys trust. That loss of trust may be your most damaging legacy. Trust can't be ordered. It has to be earned. No scientist is above scrutiny. No government official is beyond accountability. And no public servant has the right to treat the suffering of millions of Americans as a footnote to his preferred version of history. I now recognize Senator Peters for his opening remarks.
1: Thank you, Mr. Chairman. The Senate Homeland Security and Governmental Affairs Committee has a long and a very proud history of conducting serious oversight on behalf of the American people. When this committee has been at its best, Democrats and Republicans have worked together to investigate complicated issues, to follow the facts wherever they may lead, and produce recommendations that actually strengthen our nation's security and improve government functions. That bipartisan tradition has produced meaningful work following Hurricane Katrina, the January 6th attack on the U.S. Capitol, failures at the Secret Service, and countless other matters. Unfortunately, today's hearing is the latest step in the chairman's sharp departure from that long tradition. This hearing appears to be a culmination of months of biased and selected efforts by the majority under the guise of a committee investigation to basically legitimize a predetermined conclusion that was reached years ago. In 2021, the chairman has called for today's witness to be fired, to be arrested, accused him of leading cover-ups and conspiracies. He has even featured the witness prominently in fundraising emails and on the cover of his book. He has also called for the cancellation of the witness's security detail, despite the fact the witness and his family have received numerous credible death threats. When I served as chairman, Senator Paul and I launched a bipartisan biosecurity investigation that included oversight of risky research and the origins of COVID-19, because we agreed that the committee's work would be stronger if we did it in a bipartisan manner and just followed the facts. That was and continues to be an area of legitimate and certainly needed oversight. As chairman, Senator Paul has taken the opposite approach. He has abandoned longstanding practice by blocking minority participation in committee oversight actions and has chosen to selectively release committee records that the minority has never had any access to in order to support his pre-drawn conclusions. The chairman has repeatedly excluded committee's minority and withheld documents and evidence from members that are entitled to receive them, disregarding longstanding Senate rules and committee precedent that have preserved the credibility of our oversight in this committee for decades. I have raised these concerns directly with the chairman because it's not just what we investigate that matters, but how we conduct that investigation. That also matters. One-sided investigations designed to validate predetermined conclusions do not serve the American people who sent us to actually uncover the truth and to solve problems. I wrote to the chairman requesting that he adhere to committee rules. But instead of addressing concerns that I raised, he removed part of the committee's website from the public view. This move not only prevented the public from being able to view those list of concerns, it adds serious questions about the desire for transparency and legitimate oversight of this matter. But what makes today's hearing particularly disappointing is not simply the chairman's actions, but what we could be using this committee's true and time oversight responsibilities to accomplish. This committee has not held its annual threats hearing at all of this Congress. We have not held a budget hearing for the Department of Homeland Security. There are important hearings that we would have the opportunity to discuss as to how to strengthen our homeland security across the board. No hearings on those topics. Instead of focusing on the national security challenges that we are facing in our country right now, today's hearing looks backwards. Revisiting questions this committee has already examined, including through bipartisan work that Senator Paul and I conducted together when I served as chairman of this committee. But rather than building on that work to strengthen our preparedness against future disasters, we are instead relitigating the past. COVID-19 exposed serious deficiencies in our nation's public health infrastructure. We know that. More than 1 million Americans lost their lives, and this committee should absolutely continue to examine how we can better prepare our nation against future biological threats. Those are the kinds of forward-looking, life-saving questions that will help our nation be better prepared to protect the health and the safety of Americans when the next emergency occurs. Unfortunately, at this precise moment, we should be strengthening our capabilities. The Trump administration seems to be doing everything in their power to actually weaken our capabilities. The administration has hollowed out the public health workforce. They have fired, pushed out, and cut funding for public health personnel, shrinking the CDC workforce by a quarter. Thousands of experienced scientists have left government service, and with them has gone critical institutional knowledge that cannot be easily replaced, certainly not quickly replaced. The administration, thanks to political operatives like Russell Vogt, has slashed or illegally withheld funding for life-saving medicines and cutting-edge technologies that let us rapidly develop them during an emergency. Mr. Vogt is now further politicizing the federal grant-making process, proposing to subject all federal grants, including those for disaster relief, housing development, and cancer research, to the whims of political appointees, not nonpartisan experts. All of this has left the American people more vulnerable to infectious disease threats, and we are already tragically seeing the consequences. Staffing and funding cuts have slowed the federal, state, and local response to ongoing outbreak of a foodborne parasite, which has sickened thousands in my home state of Michigan, as well as across the country. At the same time, the administration cuts to global health programs and international partnerships have greatly reduced our ability to contain dangerous diseases like Ebola before they spread to our shores. We should be examining whether our federal health agencies have the personnel and the resources they need to effectively prevent, detect, and respond to these threats. We should be asking how to strengthen our biodefense efforts to deter our adversaries and prevent biological attacks against our country, and how our government can better coordinate and communicate during public health emergencies. These are the kinds of forward-looking matters that are worthy of this committee's time. Instead, we are here continuing the chairman's year-long focus on one individual. History tells us, unfortunately, another pandemic is all but inevitable. The question is whether Congress and this committee will work to better prepare our country for it, or continue looking backward while our public health infrastructure crumbles around us. That is the hearing that we should be having today. Unfortunately, I fear the intent of this hearing is only meant to further a purely partisan agenda and will not make Americans safer. Thank you, Mr. Chairman.
0: The accusation that the committee has denied access to the minority to records is categorically false. This is the most transparent investigation in the history of Congress. We actually created a website, and we put all of the information on the website. It continues to operate. The reason it hasn't been accessed is no Democrat ever signed up for it. Not one Democrat. We told them the access. They never asked for the access code. They haven't been on the website because they have not cared about the investigation. It's a practice of this committee.

0: You swear in the witness. Dr. Fauci, please stand and raise your right hand. Do you swear that the testimony you will give before this committee will be the truth, the whole truth, and nothing but the truth? So help you God. Dr. Anthony Fauci, you are recognized for 5 minutes for your opening statement.
1: Member Peters, members of the committee, I served at the NIH for over 54 years, 38 of those as director of the National Institute of Allergy and Infectious Diseases. Over that period, I proved that I believe in and respect the value of legitimate congressional oversight. In fact, I testified before and or briefed Senate and House congressional Senate and House committees well over 200 times over those 38 years. During and after the COVID pandemic, I have appeared multiple times for hearings in the Senate and the House, usually under oath, and sat for several days-long transcribed sworn interviews answering questions about the very issues that are now the subject of this hearing. However, given Senator Paul's obvious obsession with calling for my prosecution, his repeated slanderous comments about me, and recently his publicly releasing my unredacted personal diary aimed at embarrassing and intimidating me, the only conclusion I can reach is that the sole reason he is calling me before this committee is to get me to say something, anything, that could vindicate his repeated public pledges that I end up, in his words, quote, behind bars, unquote. Any reasonable person who has followed his unhinged obsession with me would readily come to the same conclusion. Therefore, although it pains me to do so, because of the respect I have for the legislative branch of government and my decades-long record of cooperating with Congress, under the advice of my attorneys, I will invoke my right under the Fifth Amendment of the Constitution to refrain from answering your questions. Thank you.
0: We will now begin a round of questioning. Dr. Fauci, your testimony today is compelled by a lawful subpoena. As you know, it's a crime under 18 U.S.C. Section 1001 to knowingly make a material false statement to Congress, with a penalty up to 5 years of imprisonment. Understanding that you are under oath, the American people would like to understand your reasoning, your rationale for why you chose to fund the research in Wuhan. There have been, intelligence agencies, the CIA, the FBI, the DOE, have all come to the conclusion that more likely than not, the virus came from the lab in Wuhan. And so we'd like to know, what was the rationale? What was the discussion? What went behind the decision to fund the research in Wuhan? How did you come to the conclusion that a totalitarian country would be capable of doing this in a BSL-2 lab, a lab that lacked the security? What was the reasoning? And are you sorry, basically, for making the decision? Would you, given another chance, say, well, gosh, circumstances, now as I know it, maybe it wasn't a wise thing. Can you explain to the committee why you chose to fund this dangerous research in China?
1: On the advice of counsel, I respectfully declined to answer based upon my rights under the Fifth Amendment of the Constitution.
0: In the red folder on your table is a copy of Section 192 of Title II of the U.S. Code. Your counsel has been provided a copy as well. That section makes it a crime for a witness appearing under subpoena to refuse to answer any questions pertinent to the question under inquiry. Do you have that in front of you?
1: On the advice of counsel, I respectfully decline to answer based upon my rights under the Fifth Amendment of the Constitution.
0: Let the record record that the witness has refused to answer whether there's a folder in front of him based on his Fifth Amendment right. It is true that you're appearing under direction of our subpoena to provide testimony on matters under consideration by the committee, including the origins of COVID-19, risky life sciences research, and your tenure as a federal government employee. Additionally, you've been provided a full and unconditional pardon dated January 19th, 2025, for any offenses against the United States which may have been committed or taken part from January 1st, 2014 through the date of the pardon for a 10-year period, arising from or in any manner related to your service as director of the National Institute for Allergy and Infectious Diseases, as a member of the White House Coronavirus Task Force or the White House COVID-19 Response Team, or as chief medical advisor to the president. Have you refused this pardon, or do you have any reason to believe this full and unconditional pardon, this grant of immunity, would somehow require you to plead the Fifth Amendment?
1: On the advice of counsel, I respectfully decline to answer based upon my rights under the Fifth Amendment of the Constitution.
0: Based on the facts presented, I'm going to direct you to answer the questions. The committee has issued a valid subpoena. They have requested your presence here. The questions are very pertinent to your decision-making as head of NIAID, as well as a chief advisor to the president. Do you still refuse to answer the questions?
1: On the advice of counsel, I respectfully decline to answer based upon my rights under the Fifth Amendment of the Constitution.
0: Dr. Fauci, were you ever made aware of gain-of-function research on monkeypox being conducted at the National Biodefense Analysis and Countermeasure Center and back at Fort Detrick?
1: On the advice of counsel, I respectfully decline to answer based upon my rights under the Fifth Amendment of the Constitution.
0: Dr. Fauci, did the CIA ever transfer funds to NIH under an interagency agreement?
1: On the advice of counsel, I respectfully decline to answer based upon my rights under the Fifth Amendment of the Constitution.
0: Dr. Fauci, did the NIH ever conduct research for or in coordination with any element of the intelligence community, CIA, ODNI?
1: On the advice of counsel, I respectfully decline to answer based upon my rights under the Fifth Amendment to the Constitution.
0: The reason why these questions are important is, you know, President Trump has done a ban, and we're glad that he did it, a ban on gain-of-function research. So we're better off than we were when we had an advocate serving as head of NIAID, an advocate for gain-of-function research. There is still, though, a question, though, whether or not the intelligence community is adhering to that order. There's a question of whether or not gain-of-function research is still ongoing. And these are important questions the American people deserve to know. Dr. Fauci, have you been read into any classified Department of Homeland Security program, any prospective special access program concerning gain-of-function research?
1: On the advice of counsel, I respectfully decline to answer based upon my rights under the Fifth Amendment of the Constitution.
0: When we look at the research in China, the gain-of-function research that you've denied was gain-of-function, one of the things that startled the scientists when they saw COVID in the first couple of weeks was when they looked at the sequence of it, they said, oh my God, there's a furin cleavage site in it. And in this particular family of coronaviruses, the sarbecoviruses, they'd never seen this before. They were also startled to look at it and see how it was coded for, what the codons were, and to discover that the codons used out of 36 different possibilities turned out to be the one that was commonly used in gene manipulation by scientists. Dr. Fauci, were the scientists at the Wuhan Institute of Virology capable of inserting a furin cleavage site into a coronavirus?
1: On the advice of counsel, I respectfully decline to answer based upon my rights under the Fifth Amendment of the Constitution.
0: So one of the experiments that was pretty common was they would take the backbone of a SARS virus, and this would be a SARS virus that the backbone itself wasn't that dangerous, but then they would dig through guano 300 feet underground, bat guano. They'd find other viruses, unknown viruses. They'd take the S protein off of an unknown virus and stick it on a backbone. And then they would infect mice that have humanized cells. And they were trying to discover if they could create a virus that infects humans. Now, many people would say, well, gosh, that doesn't sound like a really good idea to create viruses that don't exist in nature to see if they'll infect human cells. What if one escaped? What if you keep infecting this and do serial passage, you actually adapt the virus to be infectious to humans? So the question is whether or not, Dr. Fauci, the Wuhan Institute of Virology was combining an S protein with one virus with the backbone of others, and could this lead to a virus? Maybe it wasn't even predicted, but could it lead to viruses that gained in function and then could lead to a pandemic?
1: On the advice of counsel, I respectfully decline to answer based upon my rights under the Fifth Amendment of the Constitution.
0: One of the arguments that you and others have made against this virus coming from the lab is it couldn't have come from the viruses that have been published. And nobody's really arguing that. I think from the very beginning, people acknowledged that the viruses that have been published are too far evolutionarily distant from a virus that could have become COVID-19. But what has never been acknowledged by the side who tries to call the other side a conspiracy theory, which is really something you don't usually see in a scientific debate. This is the first time I've ever seen an article printed in Lancet by your friends who called this a conspiracy theory. You know, these are the kind of things you see as a screed on a political, you know, website. You don't really see this in science. But when they release this as being a conspiracy theory, you know, we're wondering that when you do this, when you combine these viruses and are able to grow them in humanized cells, whether or not this kind of risky research, whether or not, whether you call it gain of function or not, whether you use the definition of gain of function, whether this kind of research should have had more scrutiny. I think in your House testimony, you testified that you never traveled to China and that you were unaware that anybody at NIH ever examined the labs, that you trusted the Chinese scientists. I think you've said that even recently, that with your discretion, you trusted the Chinese scientists. The problem is that even in our country, we trust our scientists. They're good American scientists, probably doing the right thing for America. But at the same time, we oversight to make sure it's not dangerous research, but we also investigate the lab. I believe Fort Detrick was one of our main labs. It was closed down in the last year or two because of a research incident that was dangerous with dangerous pathogens. And so the American people would want to know, how could you approve this dangerous research in China, say that you trusted the Chinese scientists, and then in the end, you had to admit that you'd never been there and none of your inspectors had ever been there? Dr. Fauci, had any of the labs where this dangerous research was occurring, were any American lab oversight or lab investigators, did they ever appear in these labs to make sure that they were safe labs?
1: On the advice of counsel, I respectfully decline to answer.
2: All right, Dr. Anthony Fauci pleading the Fifth as he appears before a Senate committee as they ask questions about the origins of COVID-19. Dr. Fauci declining to answer any questions by Senator Rand Paul, who has criticized him for misleading the public. And as of late, this hearing also follows the release of Dr. Fauci's diary, which Senator Paul released, talking about the early days of research and reaction in the immediate instance of the pandemic beginning. We're going to be listening to this throughout the morning. The questions will continue. We'll see if he'll answer any questions from those on the Democratic side. But so far, Dr. Fauci has refused to answer, pleading the Fifth. Let's listen back in to testimony.
0: 50% mortality for humans. The good news, though, about animal viruses is they don't infect humans very well. It will infect humans, but doesn't go human to human very well. Ron Fucci, with the money that you provided to him, did an experiment where he caused purposeful mutations to create a new virus, an avian flu that didn't just infect birds well, but actually infected mammals well, went ferret to ferret in an aerosolized manner. People saw this and were aghast, you know, at the decision-making process that you decided to fund this. But this is when, you know, the debate came about, and you wrote in support of this in the Washington Post, and you said, even if a scientist is bitten, even if a pandemic should occur, the knowledge is worth the risks. Do you still stand by that? Would you like to qualify at all whether or not the knowledge of gain of function is worth the risks, particularly in this case, since we now know 15 million people died worldwide? Many people believe this came from the lab. Do you think that the risks really are worth the benefits for gain of function research?
1: On the advice of counsel, I respectfully decline to answer based upon my rights under the Fifth Amendment to the Constitution.
0: All right. We're going to finish with this question, and it's based really on that statement, that general statement in your support for gain of function, the idea that the benefits outweigh the risks. So there are many other people who disagree, and they aren't politicians or not. I don't know what party they're in. David Relman is probably one of the most esteemed, and he is a scientist at Stanford. He, I think, has classified clearance. He's been a consultant to our government probably for a decade or more. And he's written about this publicly. He says the opposite. He said that the risks of this research do not outweigh the benefits. He said the risks, we shouldn't do it. Richard Ebright, who's been involved in this debate for two decades, says the same thing. Does he really, we really shouldn't be doing this at all. There's a quote also by, if the Kevin Esfeldt quote is that at the very end. Kevin Esfeldt, who's a CRISPR scientist at MIT, also wrote about this gain of function. I implore every scientist, funder, and nation working in the field, please stop. No more trying to discover or make pandemic-capable viruses. No more experiments likely to disseminate blueprints for plagues. Dr. Fauci, would you like to at least answer this one question for us today? And let us know whether or not you've changed your mind on whether or not the benefits of gain-of-function research outweigh the risks.
1: On the advice of counsel, I respectfully decline to answer based upon my rights under the Fifth Amendment to the Constitution.
0: The chairman has denied your assertion of privilege and directed you to answer, but you nonetheless refuse and stand on privilege despite the existence of the pardon. The committee will have to consider after this hearing what appropriate action should be taken against you for the failure to testify after being directed to do so. It's against the law to obstruct an investigation of Congress. There will be repercussions to your refusal to testify today. Senator Peters. You're not recognized. You're not recognized. If you are unruly, you will be removed from the proceeding. You are not recognized, and you are not recognized, sir. Sir, you are not recognized. You are not recognized. Security. We'll hold off. But you will respect these proceedings. You were told not to sit at the table. You insist on sitting at the table. And we told you you would not be recognized. You are not invited here for testimony, sir. You are being disruptive. Would you behave this way in a courtroom? No, because the judge would put you in jail. I can't do that today, but I can have you escorted from the premises. So I would say, sir, sit quietly and don't say another word. I said, sit quietly. You are not recognized. Another word and you're gone.
3: So, Mr. Chairman, I'd like to hear what the attorney has to say.
0: He is not recognized by the committee or the chair. If he speaks again, he will be removed from the room. This testimony is from Anthony Fauci. This is not a game with his lawyers. He can advise. His lawyers can give him advice. He's got a half dozen here.
1: They're all allowed to talk to him.
3: Yes.
1: All right?
3: Yeah.
1: But the attorneys are not recognized. In fact, the attorney was told not to sit at the table, and he's not obeying that recommendation. There's a row behind you, sir. That's where you were told to sit, and you're not. And now you're disrupting the proceedings. And so, look, this is the way Anthony Fauci wants to be remembered, for a lawyer not listening to the rules. That's the way you want to be remembered, and that's what you're going to do. You are not recognized, sir. Security, please remove him from the room.

0: Let the record state that Dr. Fauci will still have the advice of the other half a dozen attorneys that he brought along today. Senator Peters.
1: Thank you, Mr. Chairman. The COVID-19 pandemic is not the first or the last public health crisis to impact our nation. In December 2022, I released a report that identified significant failures in our federal government's preparedness and initial response to COVID-19. This report contained 17 key findings. It's a very large report, which I have right here. It contained 17 key findings and corresponding recommendations, including the need to invest in sustainable domestic manufacturing capabilities for critical medical supplies, build the infrastructure needed to surge testing capacity for infectious diseases, and robustly fund public health emergency preparedness and responses across all levels of government. Unfortunately, multiple administrations, including the current Trump administration, have failed to fund or to reform our health preparedness. This is something that I would hope the committee in the future would investigate. It needs to be taken a look at. It also feels like a new public health threat is hitting us every month. There's a foodborne parasite affecting thousands of people in Michigan and across the country, and our federal agencies still haven't fully pinned down the source of that outbreak. Measles cases in this country are at the highest they've been in 35 years. More children are getting sick and even hospitalized from this preventable disease. Over 1,000 people have died from the Ebola virus in Africa, and we don't know how widespread this crisis actually is. We have a hantavirus scare on a cruise ship, and though it hasn't made headlines in the way that the screwworm threatening our food security has, I remain concerned about bird flu that is also spreading and could one day cause a pandemic. This is also something this committee should be investigating and holding hearings on. Since January 2025, the Trump administration has taken a number of actions to drastically weaken our ability to fight infectious diseases and biological threats that endanger Americans. These actions are both incomprehensible and are also inexcusable. They include slashing funding for public health and infectious disease research, canceling contracts for cutting-edge vaccine technology, shutting agencies responsible for tackling infectious diseases around the world, firing thousands of federal employees with keeping our communities and our medicines and our food supply safe, and injecting political appointees in what should be non-political grant-making functions. That is something this committee should be looking at. I could go on. I could go on all the topics that we need to be looking at moving forward to protect this country. We're not doing that in this committee. That's what this committee was designed to do. It's what it has done throughout history. It has done it in a bipartisan way. We should get back to that and think about the future of this country and keeping this country safe. When a crisis like COVID-19 strikes, we have an obligation to examine what went right and what went wrong to provide accountability for the American people. Congress certainly has done that. Between the House and Senate, nearly 20 different committees, including this committee, as I mentioned, have conducted oversight of the COVID-19 pandemic, conducting transcribed interviews, holding dozens of hearings, and released more than 10 reports. Today's exercise, unfortunately, is a stark departure from those largely bipartisan, legitimate efforts. The chairman has shut the minority out of participating equally in these efforts, withheld information, selectively released documents, actions that completely undermine the credibility of this investigation. I will interrupt.

0: can restore the by doing these kinds of activities. And I hope that we can restore our legitimate bipartisan oversight that's going to help strengthen our public health and pandemic preparedness and other homeland priorities. That's what this committee needs to focus on. It hasn't the last year and a half. Let's hope it does in the future. Thank you, Mr. Chairman.
1: Senator Johnson.
2: Thank you, Mr. Chairman. Dr. Fauci, I hope the American people listen very carefully to Chairman Paul's opening statement. I mean, it's a stunning indictment of the actions you've taken that have been so destructive to global health. I certainly understand why you needed a pardon. I certainly understand why, on the advice of counsel, you're not answering any questions, because I think it'd be almost impossible for you to answer the questions truthfully without really demonstrating what you did, your culpability, self-incriminating. We have, all of us, has prepared a lot. I've been deluged with questions to ask Dr. Anthony Fauci. There are so many legitimate questions that deserve answers, and now you're not willing to provide those answers. So with my limited time, I'm going to talk about things that my investigation revealed that have not been adequately answered, and quite honestly, haven't been adequately covered by the legacy media. I'll kind of combine the questions into kind of one, but you know, I certainly, let's put up the last COVID chart. I was warned pretty early on about the dangers of the experimental gene therapy that you've called a vaccine, but it really falls under the definition of gene therapy. So I was going to ask you, I mean, were you carefully monitoring the safety surveillance systems like VAERS and VSafe that literally were deluged with complaints? You know, currently, worldwide, there have been almost 1.7 million adverse events reported to the VAERS system. Of those, over 39,000 were deaths. And of those deaths, 24% occur on the day of vaccination within 1 or 2 days. 24%, which, by the way, just happens to be the same percentage that a Rasmussen poll pointed out, the American public believe they, 24% of the American public believe they know somebody who died of the experimental gene therapy. So again, I was certainly interested in asking you whether or not you were following this as carefully as I was. It's not my responsibility to follow safety surveillance systems, but I did. And by the way, when I published, this is actual government information. When I published it and people had me on their shows, they would be censored by Facebook. They'd be deplatformed, I think, largely at the behest of the actions you took to make sure that disinformation wasn't spread. This wasn't disinformation. This was the truth. So I was going to ask you whether you knew Dr. Marks. I think you do know him. He's the head of CBER. He's the man who's in charge of approving vaccines and surveilling for the safety. My investigation shows that on March 1st of 2021, less than 3 months after the emergency use authorizations, he was warned by Dr. Anna Sharsman, data mining expert, that the algorithm they were using to analyze VAERS data was going to hide in mass safety signals. 26 days later, and 3 months consecutively after that, they did data runs with a new algorithm that unmasked those safety signals. They showed dozens of safety signals, including sudden cardiac death, cerebral artery occlusion, basal ganglia stroke, agonal rhythm, Bell's palsy, and pulmonary infarction. Your diaries now show that you actually suffered pulmonary infarction in, I think, probably June 2021. I was just wondering whether it ever went through your mind that maybe that injection, all those boosters you took, might have caused that. And the question I was going to, and I'll ask this question, were you ever made aware of the fact that Peter Marks was warned that the algorithm is going to hide this

0: Safety signals, and were you told that senior FDA officials were given shown dozens of safety signals associated with the COVID injection?
1: On the advice of counsel, I respectfully decline to answer based upon my rights under the Fifth Amendment to the Constitution.
0: Next area I want to go through is in that same month of March 2021, an employee at NIH, Dr. Nath, led a team of researchers who were diagnosing and treating individuals who'd never had COVID or were severely injured by the genetic therapy injections. Dr. Nath told those individuals, stay quiet. You know, we want to make sure that we gather all the information and then release it to doctors so they can treat people like yourself. There was a concerted effort, and I'll enter this in the record. It appears inside NIH to quash Dr. Nass publishing that study. It finally was put on a preprint server telling no one, and I think about May of 2022. I think what's noteworthy about this is Dr. Nath told the injured participants that early treatment, early intervention was crucial for them to be treated. And yet within the NIH, they were questioning what was Dr. Nath doing. They didn't want to publish that because, and I want to take time searching for it, because publishing it would create vaccine hesitancy, which is what we continue to hear time and time again, is the reason they didn't promote they lied about the safety signals they were seeing. Throughout the pandemic, I always push early treatment. We've got things in here where, you were really concerned about remdesivir because it was untested, but hydroxychloroquine, it was an approved drug, maybe some safety issues, but we had a great deal of experience with it. All of a sudden, you had the Surgisphere study. It was retracted within 2 weeks because it was completely false, totally blew up the use of hydroxychloroquine. And then when it comes to ivermectin, which, by the way, because I was contacted by so many people, I referred them to doctors who actually had the courage and compassion to treat vaccine-injured individuals. It works. But I was going to ask you whether you were involved in the FDA attack on ivermectin. You had an interview on CNN on August 29th of 2021, where, again, I just don't want to take time to find the exact quote, but you said there's no evidence that ivermectin is helpful. On that exact same day, and I've got the studies right here, there was a website that was tracking the random controlled studies. Here they are, showing 60-70% efficacy of ivermectin. The same day you say there's no evidence, there was all kinds of evidence. Loved ones had to go to hospitals, had to sue hospitals. Just, would you try it? So I would want to know, to what extent were you involved in sabotaging hydroxychloroquine, ivermectin, and did you do that because you knew the only way you get an emergency use authorization for these drugs, these experimental gene therapy, was if there was no effective treatment, you couldn't get the emergency use authorization. So is that why you helped sabotage these cheap generic drugs in favor of remdesivir, which, by the way, nurses, are you aware of the fact that nurses called it run death is near?
1: On the advice of counsel, I respectfully decline to answer based upon my rights under the Fifth Amendment to the Constitution.
0: But let me end on this note because this just came to light. We've got 11 million pages of documents. We also have other people who were in the room. Now we know you actually lied to your own diary. On March 27, 2020, you wrote in your diary, to my surprise yesterday, the POTUS sent a letter to governors outlining a plan to reopen county by county while monitoring the spread of virus in low-risk counties. This was half-baked

0: and never shown to Deb or I before it was sent out. So we have evidence that, in fact, you were fully aware of it and certainly approved it, if not authored it. So I was simply asking, is that true? I mean, did you literally lie to your own diary? Did you know of that letter sent out to governors about reopening county by county? Again, Mr. Chairman, I'd ask you to ask the witness to just answer that one simple question.
1: On the advice of counsel, I respectfully decline to answer based upon my rights under the Fifth Amendment to the Constitution.
0: Thank you, Mr. Chairman.
2: Senator Hassan.
3: Thank you. Dr. Fauci, I want to start by thanking you for more than 50 years of service to this country at the National Institutes of Health. And it is unfortunate that you have been put in the position that you are in today. And it must be enormously frustrating to know that this hearing is designed to entrap you. It must be very frustrating for your attorneys to hear the chair's mischaracterization of the legal issues and posture that impact your decisions at the witness table today. Meanwhile, I was going to ask you a series of questions about things that are relevant right now to the people of the United States about the state of public health in this country. Since President Trump took office in 2025, more than 4,500 cases of measles have been reported. That is more cases in the year and a half since Donald Trump has been president than were reported from 2000 to 2024 combined. Children are dying because there has been increased vaccine hesitancy, fueled by Robert F. Kennedy Jr., the Secretary of Health and Human Services, and frankly, his entire administration. Thousands of people in the United States of America have been sickened by a foodborne parasite, and the outbreak is nowhere near under control, as staffing at the FDA and other critical public health entities has been slashed by Russell Vogt and Elon Musk. Last year, the National Institutes of Health awarded 201 fewer grants compared to the previous years. 207, I am corrected, compared to previous years. As those grants were either canceled or delays, especially at the beginning of the Trump administration, I can tell my colleagues what the impact was on people in New Hampshire, on scientists in New Hampshire, on clinical trials in New Hampshire, where people's cancer treatment was interrupted because Elon Musk and Russell Vogt know better, they say, than the people at NIH about what to fund. And because they did some sort of word search, it seems, for some of the grants, and boy, oh boy, if you were studying rural health in New Hampshire and trying to understand how to better engage people who need health care in rural America, that was off the table. America is losing researchers and scientists to other countries because researchers and scientists, highly trained, highly qualified, invested in often by the American taxpayer, are finding the hostility from this administration so strong that it interferes with their science, and they want to pursue science wherever that science takes them. I also sit on the Health, Education, Labor, and Pensions Committee. We have had a number of hearings with nominees recently to fill critical spots. One of those nominees is Dr. Erica Schwartz, a brilliant woman, medical degree, biomedical engineering degree. I think she also told us she has a law degree and a master's in public health. She was a two-star admiral in the United States Navy, an experienced doctor. And yet, when I asked her if she would push back at Secretary Kennedy,

0: if he instructed her to suspend the promotion of the flu vaccine, as he did some point in the last few months, there's an email to prove it. She couldn't answer that question. She either could not, would not, or had been bullied into evading a question about whether she, as the director of CDC, would stand up to Secretary Kennedy, the most unqualified Secretary of Health and Human Services this country has ever seen, and more than unqualified, somebody who pursues conspiracy theories, degrades people with disabilities, and continues to promote disproved science. That's the state of healthcare and public health in this country right now, not to mention the $1 trillion or so of cuts to the Medicaid program that is decimating healthcare in my state and decimating it around the country, not to mention the refusal of my colleagues and this administration to extend critical tax cuts for people who are trying to afford insurance on the Affordable Care Act. I just was at one of my community health clinics, and they are reporting fewer and fewer people coming in for care, disrupting care because they can no longer afford health insurance. And that is impacting, of course, the revenue stream to the community health clinic, their ability to hire and pay people, their ability to take care of their community. That's what I wish we were having hearings about in this committee and in the HELP committee. That's what I wish we were trying to address in a bipartisan way. But instead, we are here in an attempt to entrap you, because you had a distinguished career trying to put Americans' public health first. With that, I yield.
1: Senator Lankford.
2: Wow, what a hearing and series of actions over the last 30 minutes and competing narratives on the COVID response. Dr. Anthony Fauci, subpoenaed to appear before this Senate committee, has pleaded the Fifth and has declined to answer any questions regarding the concerns and questions being discussed today, the origins of COVID, Fauci's oversight, distribution of vaccines, and the safety of the vaccine and guidance during the pandemic. Many in the medical community have rushed to his defense, praising his handling of the pandemic. And of note, his attorney was escorted from the testimony and from the room by security. He was not recognized to speak or even sit next to his client. We'll continue to listen in on the other side of this commercial break.
3: Recently, our company softball team lost the big game by one run. Then Dale tried to console us with the quote, "Winning isn't everything." Dale's a loser. I play to win. Like early payout from Bet365. 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
3: All right, let's go back live to Washington. Dr. Anthony Fauci has pleaded the fifth, declining to answer questions as a Senate committee looks to discuss the origins of the COVID-19 pandemic and also his handling. Speaking now, Senator James Langford, a Republican from Oklahoma.
21: And given the fact that Dr. Jingling Shi at the University of Wuhan has been working for years in gain of function in coronaviruses to allow adaptation of the spike protein to bind to the human ACE2 receptor, we could not let this go. That's a remarkable statement for February the 1st of 2020, when there hadn't even been the first death here, but we knew something was moving. You knew well that something was moving. You identified February the 1st before any of us had ever heard of the Wuhan lab, not only the Wuhan lab in the conversation, but literally the scientist that you named in your own notes, the lead scientist that was there. It's interesting to me on that. And the questions I was going to ask you was just, your background and knowledge about the Wuhan lab and Dr. Shi and all the details, I'm aware of where you have been on trying to be able to plead your Fifth Amendment right, which is your right to be able to do. But I also want to be able to find out some facts to be able to help us for the future on this. The Lawrence Livermore National Laboratory in May of 2020 put out a classified document that has only been recently unclassified on this, that had this statement: we assess all the necessary conditions for an accidental release of a laboratory-modified coronavirus, specifically a coronavirus adapted to recognize human cell receptors, were present at the Chinese Wuhan Institute of Virology in mid to late 2019. Now, the question that I had for you is, this is May the 27th of 2020. This is the report that most people will see is this. I have clearance. I serve on the Intelligence Committee. I've actually read this complete document unredacted. My concern is, were you given the ability to see this document unredacted based on your position? Were you able to see this and to be able to get this information? I could see it, and I know what's here. Everybody else just has their conclusion at the beginning of it, not this. My question to you was going to be, did you have access? Because it's important for the future that people in your position do have access to this kind of information and insight. Is there any way you could answer that question? Were you able to give access to this data?
22: On the advice of counsel, I respect

0: respectfully decline to answer based upon my rights under the Fifth Amendment to the Constitution.
1: You wrote on January the 26th of 2020, we should be allowed to send our CDC epidemiologists to China to work with them so they could see the data firsthand. You also wrote in February 12th, 2020, that you had great concerns about the World Health Organization because it depends greatly on China and, as you stated, often bows to them. Now, this is a really important issue that we've got to resolve for the future. It's not just our cooperation with Chinese scientists. It's our acknowledgement that China covered up their data, wouldn't allow our scientists to be able to come in. They cleaned up the wet market. They cleaned up the other areas. They wouldn't allow you to get access to all the other scientists who are there, including their health records, what happened to them, or even all the sequencing that they had done in advance. For the future of our research and our cooperation with any scientist around the world, I think it's really important that we resolve, if we're going to fund research and cooperate with you, we've got to have certain things from you. If things go sideways, we've got to have access to all information in all places. You were noting not only that China was affecting the World Health Organization and that China was bending them to their will, and so the World Health Organization was putting out data that you saw, at least at that point, as being from a Chinese perspective, covering up what was going on, but you also noted we weren't able to get access to all this information. We've got to be able to figure this out for the future to be able to make sure that research that is done, we have access to all information. If something goes sideways at some point, which clearly it did at the Wuhan Institute of Virology, and that being, as was noted by many people, the only lab in the world that was doing research like this that had a lower standard of actually their security standards there than many other labs around the world, yet they were doing this very dangerous research. What can we gain, and what advice could you give us to say in a future setting, we've got to make sure that we actually get information from people and we can be guaranteed that we're going to get that insight? Yes, sir.
0: On the advice of counsel, I respectfully decline to answer based upon my rights under the Fifth Amendment to the Constitution.
1: I yield back.
2: Senator Blumenthal.
3: Thank you, Mr. Chairman. I want to go back to the dark days of the coronavirus pandemic, one of the darkest days or times in our history. Hospitals were overflowing. Navy medical ships were docked in the Hudson River. Emergency rooms were forced into unprecedented triaging. During the worst week of the pandemic, which happens to have been the last week of President Trump's first term, more than 25,000 Americans died of COVID-19. Easy to forget those dark days. But for the past 18 months, the Trump administration has been engaged in a campaign to rewrite this history. And today's proceeding, I fear, is part of that effort. One of the darkest days in our Senate's history. The Trump administration has launched a baseless set of smears against vaccines that help pull us out of that public health crisis, vaccines that are undoubtedly President Trump's greatest accomplishment. It has slashed funding to local public health departments that were on the front lines of the pandemic, and those healthcare workers are heroes. It has disparaged those heroes as woke or wasteful. And it has used a politicized Department of Justice to target the researchers who helped us track and understand the novel virus. Today's hearing is another page in that playbook, sadly, tragically. Dr. Fauci, you've spent five decades in public service, including nearly four decades in leadership at the National Institutes of Health, helping to conquer COVID-19, but also HIV, swine flu, Zika, Ebola, and other epidemics with real-life results saving human lives. Put aside all the

0: flowery rhetoric that we hear in the United States Senate, Dr. Fauci has saved lives, as have public health officials in the United States and throughout the world. And today, we are demeaning and degrading their life-saving service. Republicans are eager to rebrand you as a villain in order to distract from their own failure to protect Americans from soaring health care costs. They've been rising astronomically in the last couple of years, and from unsafe food, which has caused cyclospora to spread, and resurgent measles as a result of the anti-vaccine policy. This hearing is the culmination of a years-long crusade, which started more than 6 years ago when Dr. Fauci dared to contradict President Trump. The campaign to vilify you, Dr. Fauci, is just one part of this larger campaign against science and facts, a campaign that has made Americans less safe. It is shameful that in a country like ours, a dedicated public servant like Dr. Fauci has experienced persistent threats to his life since the pandemic because of the lies that are told about him. His attorney has been gagged, thrown out of this hearing room. But he has written a letter to the chairman that is an explanation for the reasons why Dr. Fauci is, in fact, invoking his constitutional right. It is a right. And I would ask that this letter from David Shurtler and Danny Onato be made a part of the record if there's
1: without
0: no
1: objection.
0: His attorney has also issued a statement within the last half hour, I believe, that sets forth again the reasons that he is here to help protect his client's rights. And I would ask that that statement be made part of the record as well, Mr. Chairman.
1: Without objection.
0: Let's be very clear. The Fifth Amendment is a right of everyone appearing before an authority like this one. It should be respected. And the reason that Dr. Fauci has invoked it, in the words of his attorney, quote, during and after the COVID-19 pandemic, Dr. Fauci appeared at least a dozen times for congressional hearings in the Senate alone in answer to questions about the very issues on which you purport to seek information. He has been thoroughly transparent and consistent in providing factual information to Congress, and he is deeply familiar with the processes and protocols of sharing information with the legislative branch. And then referring to the chairman, this years-long public crusade against Dr. Fauci makes one thing clear. This is not a serious effort to seek information from Dr. Fauci in a transcribed interview for a valid legislative purpose. You are single-mindedly fixated on Dr. Fauci, seeing Dr. Fauci prosecuted for imaginary crimes, and you are so invested in that outcome that you have created a personal brand around it. Those are the words of his attorney. And he cites as well the statements of the chairman, which indicate a clear intent that the result of this proceeding be a prosecution. Quote, the power of some of us must be used for good, like putting Fauci in jail. That's from December 23, 2025. I want to give him a subpoena and a jail cell, also from December of 2025. The first was 2024. Those kinds of statements by the chairman of a committee in tweets certainly provide a well-founded fear that the proceeding underway is simply an effort to trap Dr. Fauci in some kind of criminal wrongdoing. That is not the purpose of a congressional hearing, not the valid purpose of a congressional hearing. During some of the dark days in this body, under Senator Joe McCarthy, it became standard operating procedure to seek that kind of prosecutorial objective. We should not be part of a rerun of that kind of effort. This attempt to rebrand one of the most challenging times in our nation's history is a short-sighted act of desperation that will leave us less prepared for the next pandemic. It is an insult to the memory of more than 1 million Americans who died from COVID-19. If there are valid scientific questions about the origins of this pandemic, COVID-19, about the kinds of steps that were taken to counter it, about the need for more preparation, they should certainly be addressed, but not in a show trial, not as part of a continuing vendetta against a single individual. And unfortunately, I fear that is what we are seeing today. America deserves better. Thank you, Mr. Chairman.
2: In no courtroom in America can you have your witness plead the Fifth Amendment and then your attorney gets to testify. That's what that letter is. The attorney's complaining and testifying, saying, he didn't do it, the prosecution's unfair. You don't get to do that. That's one thing you give up when you take the Fifth Amendment. You say, I'm not going to testify, I'm not going to give you any information. You don't then get to put your lawyer forward to justify it. He can do it in the press, but you can't come and testify. He was not invited to testify, and he was out of order, and it was appropriate to have him injected. Senator.
3: Chairman Paul, thank you for doing this. I think I know in my state people have been asking questions about Dr. Fauci for years. So, Dr. Fauci, your entry has made clear that you love being a hero, a celebrity, and here having the eyes of the world upon you. You loved every newspaper profile, every photo shoot, every fancy dinner with the elites. To many Americans who lost family members, who lost trust in our federal government, you're not a hero. Unfortunately, you're a villain. You made yourself the story and abandoned the American people to serve your own ego. To begin, I'd like to talk about your relationship with David Morantz. He was the senior advisor in the NIAID, Office of the Director, your office, for 16 years. He was your friend. He was a frequent guest at your house. You reportedly co-authored over 50 scientific articles with him. You turned to him first right after COVID-19 first occurred. Earlier this year, the Department of Justice charged him with conspiracy against the United States, in addition to other charges as part of a conspiracy to conceal information and falsify records to suppress alternative theories about the origins of COVID-19. Now, you've publicly kicked this man to the curb, saying Dr. Morantz was not an advisor to me on institute policy or other substantive issues. So let's start with the use of personal Gmail accounts and Dave Morantz's relationship with Peter Daszak. Dave Morantz tells Peter Daszak, president of Equal Alliance, and you've got this in front of you, it's Exhibit 1, and it's already in the record as part of this. It says, quote, P.S., I forgot to say that there is no worry about FOIA. I can either send stuff to Tony on his private Gmail or hand it to him at work or at his house. He is too smart to the colleagues sending stuff that could cause trouble. Dr. Fauci, did Dr. Morantz's relationship with Peter Daszak concern you? Yes or no?
4: On the advice of counsel, I respectfully declined to answer based upon my rights under the Fifth Amendment to the Constitution.
3: Did Dave Morantz ever bring documents to your house?
4: On the advice of counsel, I respectfully declined to answer based upon my rights under the Fifth Amendment to the Constitution.
3: Did you ever receive a text about your work at NIAID to your personal cell phone?
4: On the advice of counsel, I respectfully decline to answer based upon my rights under the Fifth Amendment to the Constitution.
3: Did any text about your work at NID that went to your personal cell phone ever become part of federal records?
4: On the advice of counsel, I respectfully decline to answer based upon my rights under the Fifth Amendment to the Constitution.
3: Did you maintain a personal email account while serving as director?
4: On the advice of counsel, I respectfully decline to answer based upon my rights under the Fifth Amendment to the Constitution.
3: Did you ever receive work-related communications on that Gmail account from David Morantz?
4: On the advice of counsel, I respectfully decline to answer based upon my rights under the Fifth Amendment to the Constitution.
3: Did you preserve any work-related communications on that Gmail account from David Morantz?
4: On the advice of counsel, I respectfully decline to answer based upon my rights under the Fifth Amendment to the Constitution.
3: Did David Morantz ever provide you with documents outside of those two ways that would violate NIH policy for FOIA compliance?
4: On the advice of counsel, I respectfully decline to answer based upon my rights under the Fifth Amendment to the Constitution.
3: Now let's look at two other communications. You emailed David Morantz on January 26, 2020, quote, "It is important that I speak with you tonight. Please call me at home." This is the part of Exhibit 2 that you have in front of you. This email is sent the same day, the exact same day you write in an internal document, quote, "Now we know the market was not the source, it was the amplifier," unquote. Would you call the origins of COVID-19 a substantive issue?
4: On the advice of counsel, I respectfully decline to answer based upon my rights under the Fifth Amendment to the Constitution.
3: Did you discuss COVID-19 origins with Demarans on this phone call?
4: On the advice of counsel, I respectfully decline to answer based upon my rights under the Fifth Amendment to the Constitution.
3: Now let's take a closer look at the last time you testified before Congress. This is part of what you have in front of you is Exhibit 4, which is part of the record. In June 2024, you testified to Dr. Morantz, quote, "was not an advisor to me on institute policy or other substantive issues. Furthermore, his office is located in a different building from that of the NIAID director," unquote. Is that still your testimony today?
4: On the advice of counsel, I respectfully decline to answer based upon my rights under the Fifth Amendment to the Constitution.
3: So today, under oath, your testimony remains that Dr. Morantz was not an advisor to you on institute policy or substantive matters.
4: On the advice of counsel, I respectfully decline to answer based upon my rights under the Fifth Amendment to the Constitution.
3: Now I've got Exhibit 5, which you have in front of you. On October 24, 2021, David Morantz texted you to provide information about and advocate for the controversial EcoHealth Alliance grant. You thank him and tell him that you will check the information. Would you agree that this shows an advisory relationship between David Morantz and yourself?
4: On the advice of counsel, I respectfully decline to answer based upon my rights under the Fifth Amendment to the Constitution.
3: Do you agree that you two were discussing a substantive issue?
4: On the advice of counsel, I respectfully decline to answer based upon my rights under the Fifth Amendment to the Constitution.
3: If documentary evidence establishes that Dr. Morantz advised you regarding EcoHealth Alliance, COVID origins, or grant policy, then your June 2024 testimony would have been inaccurate, correct?
4: On the advice of counsel, I respectfully decline to answer based upon my rights under the Fifth Amendment to the Constitution.
3: Is there any document in your possession today that would contradict your prior congressional testimony?
4: On the advice of counsel, I respectfully decline to answer based upon my rights under the Fifth Amendment to the Constitution.
3: Have you deleted, destroyed, or instructed anyone to destroy records after learning Congress is investigating these matters?
4: On the advice of counsel, I respectfully decline to answer based upon my rights under the Fifth Amendment to the Constitution.
3: Are you aware of anyone who did?
4: On the advice of counsel, I respectfully decline to answer based upon my rights under the Fifth Amendment to the Constitution.
3: As you know, Dr. Morantz now faces charges related to destroying records while you distance yourself from him. Is that fair to a decades-long friend?
4: On the advice of counsel, I respectfully decline to answer based upon my rights under the Fifth Amendment to the Constitution.
3: When is the last time you spoke to him?
4: On the advice of counsel, I respectfully decline to answer based upon my rights under the Fifth Amendment to the Constitution.
3: In hindsight, are you disappointed in how you handled COVID? Do you have any regrets?
4: On the advice of counsel, I respectfully decline to answer based upon my rights under the Fifth Amendment to the Constitution.
3: Dr. Fauci, I want to close with this. Here's how you impacted my family and people close to me. I have daughters with children. You can't imagine the questions they had around vaccines for their kids and themselves, and the pressure, the unbelievable pressure to make the right decision for their health. I can tell you pregnant women who worked with me were so scared because every time they went to the doctor, they were told something different about taking the vaccine. And you caused this. Imagine being a mom trying to protect their kids or an expectant mother trying to figure out what to do. Every 3 weeks, a doctor tells you a new set of guidance on a vaccine. The haphazard information you released and pushed on the American people with little research is appalling, and why there's so much distrust in our institutions today. That trust is crucial to public health, and you, more than any person or event in my lifetime, have destroyed that trust for millions of Americans. You lied to hundreds of millions of people amid the worst public health crisis in a century. You failed to follow your own guidance. You forced people to watch their loved ones die alone over the phone. It's disgusting. You destroyed the federal government's credibility when it comes to public health. We have entire generations of Americans who, rightfully so, do not trust our institution to keep people safe because of you. This has destroyed decades of progress and lifetimes of work because you wanted to fuel your own ego and be the center of attention. What would you do differently knowing what you know today, Dr. Fauci?
4: On the advice of counsel, I respectfully decline to answer based upon my rights under the Fifth Amendment to the Constitution.
3: All the evidence is right here, and you still can't bring yourself to tell the truth or apologize because you received an auto pin pardon from a staffer in the Biden White House. If we have another pandemic tomorrow, millions could die because of what you did to make Americans lose trust in their government when it comes to medicine and health care. How many families have you apologized to had to watch their loved ones die alone? You breached public trust, and now you're hiding behind a fraudulent pardon. Your legacy will not be as a man who has saved America from COVID, but as a man who destroyed the public trust in America's public health institutions in exchange for 5 minutes of fame. This is how history will remember you. I yield back.
1: Senator Kim.
5: Thank you, Dr. Fauci, for coming on out in front of this committee. I know it's not what you would want. It's not what you deserve. I just want to say and start by just saying thank you to you for your service to this nation. I didn't know much about you prior to the pandemic. I came to learn about you from how many Americans did, but I also had the opportunity to talk to you and engage with you as someone who is a member of the Select Committee on the Coronavirus Crisis over in the House of Representatives. When I learned about your background, 38 years as the director of the National Institute of Allergy and Infectious Disease, appointed by President Reagan, served under 7 presidents, 4 Republicans and 3 Democrats. I admire that greatly. I myself had a chance to serve in the executive branch, serving government under both a Republican president and a Democratic president. And I believe that we need more of that, more of that type of work, a place where we can understand our jobs not as coming from a place of partisanship and politics, but that of just public service. And right now, I feel the hyper-partisanship growing in this country in dangerous ways. I feel it much more present here on the Hill than I did back when I served as a nonpartisan career public servant at the State Department. And I worry about it. I worry about what kind of trajectory we're on as a country and what this causes when it comes next for public service and those willing to step up for our nation. And it's not just in the attacks, but we see it brought out with the cuts to funding, to the firing of federal workers, to the demonization of their motivations, people calling our public servants criminals, thinking that they are there solely to undermine others that are trying to engage. I look at it right now. You know, it's not just that the people are being attacked, our public servants being attacked, but that it's undermining the very nature of the work of governments. You know, these cuts to HHS funding, to NIH funding, to the grants, cuts to the researchers doing the critical work to find cures and medicines. these firing, these cuts, they're creating a chilling effect, honestly, a chilling effect for the next generation of people who might consider stepping up to serve our nation, to be the next generation of researchers who now are wondering whether or not this is the right thing for them to do at a time when they see some of their colleagues or those that they looked up to being attacked, their funding being cut. Researchers that I talk to who are now either leaving the country or considering leaving the country to do their work because of the sheer unpredictability of America. That this nation so great, so powerful, has now been crippled with this sense of unpredictability and unreliability. That is not the type of country that I hope we strive to be. I raise this because these attacks upon Dr. Fauci, it's not just about him. It's sending signals to others, others who are thinking about serving our country, our scientists, our doctors, our healthcare professionals, our researchers, trying to show to them that if you don't get in line with the politics, that you will also potentially be subject to attacks. And from the work that he has done, from HIV/AIDS to Ebola to COVID, you know, we've seen him try to engage in these crises. They're not easy, especially when it's a novel disease, when you don't know what comes next, a lot of unknowns, having to make decisions without the full breadth of knowledge we always wish we had in hindsight. But there is nothing perfect, no perfect clarity when it comes to pandemics, when it comes to crises. I worked in national security and wars and crises. I made judgment calls, gave my best advice to generals, to ambassadors, even to a president. Did I get it all right? No. Did I do my best? I did everything I thought I could with the information that I had. The public servants, they do this work because they love this country and that they strive to improve it. It's not an easy job, but it is because there is so much at stake in our country. But these public servants do it because they are in the arena. I just want to end by just reading a portion of this because I think it's important as we're thinking about how to be able to treat public servants through this country to think through this. And in the words of Teddy Roosevelt saying, it's not the critic who counts, not the man who points out how the strong man stumbles, or where the doer of deeds could have done them better. The credit belongs to the man who is actually in the arena, whose face is marred by dust and sweat and blood, who strives valiantly, who errs but comes short again and again, who spends himself in a worthy cause, who at the best knows in the end the triumphs of high achievement, and who at the worst, if he fails, at least he fails while daring greatly, so that his place shall never be with those cold and timid souls who neither know victory nor defeat. Thank you for your service, Dr. Fauci. I yield back.
1: Senator Alling.
6: Thank you, Mr. Chairman. Well, nothing says honesty like taking the fifth, huh, Doc? Let's try something. What day of the week is it today?
4: On the advice of counsel, I respectfully decline to answer based upon my rights under the Fifth Amendment to the Constitution.
6: What color tie are you wearing?
4: On the advice of counsel, I respectfully decline to answer based upon my rights under the Fifth Amendment to the Constitution.
6: What color is the carpet in front of you?
4: On the advice of counsel, I respectfully decline to answer based upon my rights under the Fifth Amendment to the Constitution.
6: Let's just get one thing straight. You don't have any rights under the Fifth Amendment. Because you've been pardoned, as you very well know, as the Supreme Court has been clear for a century and more, Brown versus Walker, 1896, when he has been pardoned, he may not stand upon his privilege. You know that. Your lawyers sitting behind you now shifting nervously in their chairs, they know it. This isn't about the Constitution. This isn't about the law. This is about contempt. Contempt for this body and contempt for the American people. But I think I know why you're doing it. It's because you don't want to answer questions. It's because you did all kinds of terrible things. It's because during the pandemic, you got rich, didn't you? You got rich while people were dying, hundreds of thousands of Americans, over a million in the end, and you were getting rich. And not only were you doing that, you were using federal employees with taxpayer money to apply for and solicit cash prizes for you personally. Cash prizes totaling over $1 million. You did all of that during the pandemic, didn't you? That's a question.
4: On the advice of counsel, I respectfully decline to answer based upon my rights under the Fifth Amendment to the Constitution.
6: You remember Greg Folkers? Who was that?
4: On the advice of counsel, I respectfully decline to answer based upon my rights under the Fifth Amendment to the Constitution.
6: Your chief of staff is the answer. Do you remember Patricia Conrad? Who was that?
4: On the advice of counsel, I respectfully decline to answer based upon my rights under the Fifth Amendment to the Constitution.
6: She was your personal assistant. And what were these individuals doing in the depth of the pandemic in November of 2020 when millions of Americans were suffering from COVID? What were they doing? I tell you what they're doing. Folkers was on your behalf soliciting and gathering information for a cash award. Let's look at it. We've got his email right here, right over my shoulder. Folker says, I'm working on this nomination for the Dan David Award for Fauci. We need to beef up the COVID part. Do you have language in the can that you could share that delineates how we responded in new ways to COVID? He sends this to multiple federal employees. What was the Dan David Award? Do you remember, Doc?
4: On the advice of counsel, I respectfully decline to answer based upon my rights under the Fifth Amendment to the Constitution.
6: It was a $900,000 cash award. $900,000 cash award. And he got it because he used federal employees to get it. And this wasn't the only award, was it, Dr. Fauci? In fact, you applied for and received at least 8 other federal cash prizes on federal time using federal employees and federal resources. Here they are over my shoulder. Besides the Dan David Award, you've got the Partnership for Public Service. You've got the Adelson Prize. You've got the Smithsonian Award. You've got the National Academy of Medicine's Award. You've got the CDC Foundation. In fact, you turned your staff into a full-time application machine. You actually wrote to people and said, do you think maybe I'd qualify? And you got cash for all of this. And it wasn't just one or two employees, was it? In fact, you used 8 separate federal employees on federal time using federal resources to solicit cash awards. Isn't that true?
4: On the advice of counsel, I respectfully decline to answer based upon my rights under the Fifth Amendment to the Constitution.
6: Here they are right over my shoulder. Here's all of them. The people that you use, federal employees, so that you could go and get cash money. And the most hilarious part is that you weren't content to even dragoon them into applying for all of these cash awards. You then had them go out to the ethics agencies and ethics watchdogs and demand that you be able to get the money. That's right. We've got it in your emails. Your staff and employees on federal time using federal resources being paid with federal dollars are soliciting cash for you. And then they're turning around and saying to the agency, we don't want just an answer. We want to get to yes, because Fauci wants the money. He wants it. We want to get to yes. And yes takes time. This is your chief of staff again, using federal email to pressure the agency's own ethics people so that you could get money. So that you could get rich. And it violated the law, didn't it, Dr. Fauci? Didn't it? It violated the law, didn't it? It is a question. You can answer. Go ahead.
4: On the advice of counsel, I respectfully decline to answer based upon my rights under the Fifth Amendment to the Constitution.
6: Federal law, as you very well know, prohibits the solicitation of cash awards or other personal benefits for federal employees. And it certainly prohibits using your own employees to do this. 5 CFR section 2635-205B, it says it right there in black and white. You cannot use federal resources, federal dollars, federal employees, federal offices, federal email, federal time to solicit cash awards. And you did all of it. And the worst part is thousands of people were dying while you were doing it. You were supposed to be the nation's doctor and you're playing one on TV. But this is what you were doing with your time. Isn't that true?
4: On the advice of counsel, I respectfully decline to answer based upon my rights under the Fifth Amendment to the Constitution.
6: Yeah, I can see why. I can certainly see why. You know what I can't quite figure out is that why you were so obsessed with it, because you're already rich. I mean, and your scheme worked here. I mean, you're

0: 5th, because you don't want to admit that what really happened in all that time was a multi-month, multi-year course of self-dealing. Isn't that true, Dr. Fauci?
1: On the advice of counsel, I respectfully decline to answer based upon my rights under the Fifth Amendment to the Constitution.
0: Yeah, well, silence is admission. And here's the real thing. At the end of the day, it wasn't just about the money, really, was it? It was really about a power trip. I mean, through all of this, you want to be the most famous scientist in the world. You were so focused on getting every award and every drop of cash that you could, all because you wanted to be on TV. You wanted to be the sun god of science. You wanted to be the guy who was in charge of it all. You wanted to lambast Trump. You wanted to make sure that nobody else stole your spotlight. You wanted to be the guy. You had time to sit for InStyle magazine. Here's what you were doing with your time. You could sit for InStyle magazine, but you can't answer questions for the American people. You could sit for InStyle magazine, but you're here taking the Fifth. You could sit for InStyle magazine and get $1 million in cash awards, but now the cat's got your tongue. I bet he does. I tell you what, here's my conclusion from all of this. This was really all about you the whole time. Somewhere along the way, you lost your way. You may have been a good public servant at one time, I don't know. But I can tell you from reading your emails now, from looking at what you did, how you used your employees, somewhere along the line, it became all about you. You became a narcissist and a megalomaniac and a liar. And you've lied to the American people, and you've lied to this body. And you've disgraced your profession by doing it. You called yourself the most famous scientist in the world. You've done more to harm science than anybody in my lifetime. And I hope you'll go home and write that in your diary. Thank you, Mr. Chairman.
2: Senator Fetterman.
3: 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Democrats throughout this hearing coming to his defense, calling it misguided and entrapment. Fauci has declined to answer any question, invoking his Fifth Amendment right. We're going to take a short break, but we'll take you back into the hearing right after this.
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6: All right, live in Washington, Dr. Anthony Fauci continues to be grilled by a Senate panel, a scathing rebuke from Republicans and defense from Democrats investigating the origins of the COVID-19 pandemic. We're going to continue to listen to that live, and we'll take you back into the testimony in just a moment. He has pleaded the Fifth Amendment and is not answering questions. Some other headlines, though, to inform you of and get on your radar. A live look this morning at Columbia, South Carolina. Friends and family are gathering to honor the life and legacy of the late Senator Lindsey Graham. He'll be buried in South Carolina, his home state. President Trump is threatening to ramp up attacks on Iran, saying Tehran will get a beating from American forces after launching ballistic missiles at a U.S. base in Jordan. This is the first attack on the region since President Trump put a pause on strikes this weekend. And new this morning, sources telling News Nation the president is expected to announce some big changes to Washington, D.C.'s Dulles Airport this afternoon. The administration is set to launch a $20 billion renovation plan for the district's international hub. All right, let's go back into the hearing in Washington, D.C. and Dr. Anthony Fauci before a Senate panel.
7: Dr. Fauci, can you just turn around and look at the people behind you? You're not willing to do that? Is that a question? It's not a question. To your lawyer, it's not a question. It's a request. All you have to do is look up from your lawyers and look at the people who were absolutely shamed for saying what we know now to be the truth. You can't even look at them? That's a question. Are you able to look at them? You can sit down in the audience. There was a mom in Ohio during the depth of the coronavirus pandemic, decided to go to her high school football game for her son. They hadn't been out much. The kids had been learning at school, and then the school got shut down. They hadn't really gotten much out of that education, as any parent knew. That remote learning was no learning at all. But it was a Friday night. Her son wanted to go watch a buddy go play football. So they went to the stadium. They sat alone, far from everybody else, just a mom, a dad, a few kids. They didn't feel they needed to wear masks because it was stupid, because they were outside. They all live together. They're not near anybody. Dr. Fauci, do you know what happened to that mom and that family? That's a question.
8: On the advice of counsel, I respectfully decline to answer based upon my rights under the Fifth Amendment to the Constitution.
7: They were dragged out of that stadium and arrested. Those policies were put in place because you had moronic politicians that listen to the words of a megalomaniac who was more interested in having met a Kardashian than the suffering of the American people. And that is you. Your advice to communities like that to idiotic politicians who enforce those rules, arrested that mom for watching a football game with her own family outside. When that story broke, I said to myself, I cannot stand idly on the side and watch this happen. It was about 6 years ago today that I decided I'm going to give up my businesses, sell them all, run for office, run for the United States Senate. Here I am sitting in front of you 6 years later saying, who the fuck do you think you were for doing that? It is a total disgrace what you did to this country. And if my Democrat colleagues are standing there defending you, I hope the voters of the United States of America watch the clips of every one of you doting on a guy who was more interested in being a celebrity than saving American people. I will make it my mission to make certain that every single one of those Democrats who did that will see that clip over and over and over again. Because there is no defense of what you did. You may have had a 50 plus year legacy of public service, but it ends in total and complete disgrace. So let me ask you an opportunity to answer one question. Will you apologize, just apologize, to the people who you harmed through your actions? Will you say, do you have the dignity to just say you're sorry?
8: On the advice of counsel, I respectfully decline to answer based upon my rights under the Fifth Amendment to the Constitution.
7: So you won't apologize to the military members who Joe Biden summarily dismissed from the military for not taking the vaccine?
8: On the advice of counsel, I respectfully decline to answer based upon my rights under the Fifth Amendment to the Constitution.
7: Will you apologize to the business owners that lost their business, shattered their lives, and they'll never recover?
8: On the advice of counsel, I respectfully decline to answer based upon my rights under the Fifth Amendment to the Constitution.
7: Will you apologize to the moms who had to force their infant children, 2-, 3-, 4-year-olds, to put masks on, and what that did and how that traumatized those kids?
8: Under the Fifth Amendment to the Constitution.
7: Will you apologize to the family members of the people who died because they took your advice and not only got the first vaccine, but the 5-6 other boosters that they did not need?
8: To answer based upon my rights under the Fifth Amendment to the Constitution.
7: Will you apologize to that mom from Ohio for being arrested for watching a football game with her family? So you didn't know who wrote the Fifth Amendment. It's James Madison. Lived in this town. I can only wonder what he would think of somebody like you invoking his writings to shield culpability for the actions that you took. It's no secret why you have to hire the biggest dirtbag attorney on the planet because of what you did. I hope you're paying him well. And I hope that one way or the other, somewhere, sometime, you answer for your crimes.
9: Senator Ernst.
10: Thank you, Mr. Chairman, for holding.
6: All right, for more than an hour and a half now, intense, uncomfortable, oftentimes awkward moments inside this Senate hearing, competitive narratives on the COVID response, and the focus remains Dr. Anthony Fauci and his authority and guidance during that time. He has pleaded the Fifth Amendment and continues to do so and is declining to answer any questions. We'll go back live into the hearing after a short break. You are watching News Nation Live.
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15: Concluded publicly that COVID occurred naturally, your private record tells a different story. In early 2020, your hand-picked virologist warned that the virus appeared to have been manipulated in the lab. In a conference call concerning the origin of the virus, all but two of the participants believed deliberate insertion was possible. Your concern was not merely theoretical. That same week, you led an urgent effort to determine whether your own agency had funded the research related to these experiments that were now under suspicion. Hours later, your assistant reported that the Wuhan experiments had indeed been reviewed and approved by the NIH. Those were not the actions of officials who believed that a research-related origin was an absurd conspiracy theory. They were the actions of officials urgently trying to determine whether their agency funding was connected to the research under discussion, connected to the pandemic. You could not hide that your agency had funded the Wuhan research or your long history of defending gain-of-function research. The only alternative left was to argue that COVID-19 did not originate in the Wuhan lab. You were not a detached observer. You had an institutional interest in the public believing that federally funded research had nothing to do with the pandemic. It was a conflict of interest from the very beginning.
9: A blistering attack this morning from Republicans.

0: led by Republican Senator Rand Paul, who subpoenaed Dr. Anthony Fauci to testify today on X. Senator Paul said Fauci and his team destroyed public trust in the CDC and in public health institutions. Meantime, many in the medical community and also Democrats in today's hearing are defending Dr. Fauci and praising his handling of the pandemic. He has pleaded the fifth. Let's listen back in.
1: Including those doing coronavirus research. There's email traffic from early January 2020 where your staff was flagging for you that NIH-funded coronavirus research at the Wuhan lab through EcoHealth Alliance. Yet few Americans knew we funded the Wuhan lab because the funding went through a sub-award and was not reported to the public database like usaspending.gov as it should have been. Also, EcoHealth violated federal law by failing to report in its research papers how much taxpayer funding it spent on that research. At my request, the Government Accountability Office helped track down that $1.4 million of U.S. taxpayer money that was sent to the Wuhan Institute of Virology, both by you, Dr. Fauci, and through USAID. But first it passed through EcoHealth Alliance, which I helped to get defunded through the NDAA. Dr. Fauci, did you intentionally use subaward funding to obscure NIH funding of Chinese biolabs and coronavirus research?
2: On the advice of counsel, I respectfully decline to answer based upon my rights under the Fifth Amendment to the Constitution.
1: NIAID awarded multi-million dollar grants to a number of scientists shortly after they wrote publicly in the Proximal Origins paper that the COVID virus likely came from nature. Though documents Chairman Paul released last week show in private, those same scientists were much more open to the virus being from a lab. In 2023, Representative Jordan insinuated that you basically gave a $9 million bribe in the form of an NIH grant to NIH-funded virologists to say the virus likely was from nature. Dr. Fauci, yes or no, did you reward the Proximal Origin authors by giving them NIAID grants or contracts?
2: I decline to answer based upon my rights under the Fifth Amendment to the Constitution.
0: Dr. Fauci. Hearing now past the two-hour mark. We're going to take another break, but take you back inside live as Dr. Anthony Fauci remains in the hot seat this morning.
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2: The only conclusion I can reach is that the sole reason he is calling me before this committee is to get me to say something, anything, that could vindicate his repeated public pledges that I end up, in his words, quote, behind bars, unquote.
0: Dr. Anthony Fauci, in his opening statement before then pleading the fifth, he remains in the hot seat this morning as a Senate panel investigates the origins of the COVID-19 pandemic. Some other headlines: senators divided right now on President Trump's latest cabinet nominee. Texas Republican Senator John Cornyn says there won't be a deal to confirm Trump's nominee for Attorney General Todd Blanche. And it comes after Blanche voiced his support of a $1.8 billion fund to compensate people the Trump administration claims were unfairly prosecuted under Biden, including compensation for the president over leaks of his tax information. Cornyn is pushing for the DOJ to change the terms of the settlement that immunized Trump from tax audits. The Judiciary Committee is scheduled to vote on Blanche's nomination tomorrow. Blanche's nomination in jeopardy, and the Senate moving ahead now with former SEC Chair Jay Clayton, President Trump's Director of National Intelligence pick. Clayton faced criticism over his lack of experience, as well as questions from Democrats about his opinions on the 2020 election. The president on Truth Social, congratulations to the great Jay Clayton on his confirmation by the United States Senate to be the next director of national intelligence. Jay is outstanding in every way and will do a spectacular job as director. A rate hold is still expected from the Federal Reserve today, but the chance of an increase has put Wall Street on edge. It's Kevin Warsh's second rate decision as Fed chair, raising the stakes for both the announcement and his message about what may come next. You can see all the major financial markets in the red this morning. We continue to monitor this heated and at times uncomfortable hearing on Capitol Hill. Dr. Anthony Fauci testifying on the origins of the coronavirus pandemic, although has pleaded the fifth after his opening statements. We'll take you back live into the hearing as we monitor that and other news of day. You're watching News Nation Live.
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0: Back live to Washington, and Dr. Anthony Fauci has invoked his Fifth Amendment right repeatedly this morning throughout a Senate hearing looking into the origins of COVID-19 and also his guidance and authority during that time. Let's go back in live.
32: Publicly, that you didn't recommend locking anything down with your own diary entry kept on federal government equipment, saying that your recommendation is what convinced the mayor and the president to lock things down.
2: On the advice of counsel, I respectfully decline to answer based upon my rights under the Fifth Amendment to the Constitution.
32: Now, I just want to make clear that when in Florida, we were pleading with people to give us advice based on scientific evidence, that we were getting these conflicting statements by you that didn't match scientific data. And in fact, when we impaneled a grand jury, the grand jury's conclusion, not surprising to anyone, and by the way, we're still the only state to have impaneled a grand jury. I was the only attorney general to do this. We did this in 2023. That conclusion was the lockdown, mask, and social distancing advice administered by federal agencies and implemented by certain local, state, and federal agencies was not based on the best available scientific data. In fact, many recommendations and their accompanying mandates departed significantly.

0: significantly from available research. Again, people from all walks of life, all political persuasions, that is what they found. And yet, during that time, while you were giving those statements, knowing there was no scientific basis for it, and we know now you knew it because we have your diary entries, you called the governor that I worked with to fight to keep Washington and D.C. out of our state so that we could indeed respect the rights of our citizens. You called our governor, Governor DeSantis, and I'm going to quote this so I get it right out of your journals, a total jerk, that he is a complete disgrace, that he is blocking local authorities from mandating masks in various locations, including schools. And you were very concerned and upset that we were actively, and I'm going to quote, criticizing you, and we talked to virtually every day about being wrong on everything. And what is astounding is that you wrote you feared because of that, because we were questioning our government, because we were fighting back for the truth from our government, from scientifically based recommendations, because we were pushing for that. You said you feared that our democracy is in dire danger. Thank goodness we have people up here that I work with that understand.
1: All right, as we continue to listen to this Senate hearing with Dr. Anthony Fauci in the hot seat, we have heard our team outside of the hearing from Senator Paul, who exited just a short time ago, that there is likely about 30 minutes left in the hearing. It has been going on for more than 2 hours now. Dr. Fauci has pleaded the Fifth Amendment and has declined to answer any questions. Of note, his attorney was also escorted by security out of the room early in the testimony. His wife is seated behind him as well this morning. We're going to continue to monitor this throughout the next hour. Also happening now, the life and legacy of Senator Lindsey Graham, as he is remembered, family and friends preparing to say their final goodbyes today during his funeral service in South Carolina.
2: I suffered a stroke 9 days after I had my daughter.
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6: Good morning. Top of the hour on this Wednesday. I'm Marnie Hughes in Chicago. I want to get you back to Capitol Hill and Dr. Anthony Fauci invoking his Fifth Amendment right, declining to answer questions during a Senate hearing about the origins of the COVID-19 pandemic. Kentucky Senator Rand Paul accuses Fauci of lying about the origins of the virus that killed more than a million Americans. Let's listen back in.
7: Wild and volcanoes and lit markets. So there are animals that come out of the wild that are sold, that can float in what they call them wet markets.
8: Wet markets. When you bring animals into the wild, you have these viruses, the wet markets in Asia, where people bring animals from the forest into market. There are wet markets in Wuhan that are ample opportunity for a virus to jump from an animal. The origin was from a bat to an intermediate host to a human, very likely in a wet market, and those animals should not have been in the Wuhan market. They knew that those animals should not have been in the market.
6: All right, let me give you some context of what you're seeing right now. Dr. Fauci has pleaded the Fifth, and he has declined and refused to answer any questions. Senator Rand Paul, who commissioned this hearing, has now put forth a video of Dr. Fauci during the course of the pandemic, speaking a number of times as evidence to his claims that he mishandled the guidance and his oversight of the pandemic. News Nation's Tom Dempsey is joining us. Tom, what a wild hearing it has been, with competing narratives on the origins of COVID. Dr. Fauci has not answered any questions, including the color of the carpet in front of him. Democrats have come to his defense, though, throughout this hearing, praising his handling of a difficult time in our history. Get us caught up, for those who are just joining us now at the top of the hour, of what has transpired so far and the ultimate goal of this hearing today.
9: Hey, Marty. Well, look, this hearing literally still taking place behind me, behind those closed doors down the hallway from me here on Capitol Hill. But, you know, we really thought there was going to be some explosive moments during this hearing, perhaps a big one-on-one, contentious one-on-one between Senator Rand Paul and former White House medical advisor Anthony Fauci. That did not happen, though, because, like you said, Fauci pleaded the Fifth multiple times, and he's continued to do that under questioning from Republicans. But also, like you said, we're seeing two different sides play out during this hearing. On one side, you have Senate Republicans during this hearing really criticizing Fauci for his handling of the COVID-19 pandemic. Senator Rand Paul is the one overseeing this hearing, and he has really leaned into this attack against Fauci, criticizing him and alleging that he covered up U.S. involvement in research at a Chinese lab that Senator Paul believes that COVID-19 virus later leaked from. But on the other side of this, you have Senate Democrats really rushing to Fauci's aid, calling this a one-sided, biased investigation. Here's what we've heard so far.
10: It is secrecy that destroys trust. It is arrogance that destroys trust. It is censorship that destroys trust. And it is the refusal to admit error that destroys trust. That loss of trust may be your most damaging legacy.
11: This hearing appears to be a culmination of months of bias.

0: and selected efforts by the majority under the guise of a committee investigation to basically legitimize a predetermined conclusion that was reached years ago.
1: And again, going into this hearing, Marty, we really thought there might be a, you know, made-for-TV moment with Fauci and Senator Paul arguing with each other, going back and forth. But that was not the case because Fauci has pleaded the fifth multiple times. However, very important to note that before or right after this hearing started, Fauci gave his opening statement to this Senate committee where he spoke about his decades in the medical field, but how he believes Senator Paul has some sort of an obsession trying to get him behind bars. Here's what we heard here.
2: The only conclusion I can reach is that the sole reason he is calling me before this committee is to get me to say something, anything, that could vindicate his repeated public pledges that I end up, in his words, quote, behind bars, unquote.
1: One of the more tense moments we saw during this hearing, Marnie, was when an attorney for Dr. Fauci literally got removed from the hearing room for repeatedly interrupting Senator Paul during this hearing. We were actually able to speak with that attorney as he exited, who spoke about Fauci pleading the fifth multiple times during this. Take a listen to this.
3: Dr. Fauci has a valid Fifth Amendment privilege, and he has the right to assert it.
4: And that's what you were trying to say.
3: That's what I was trying to tell the committee.
1: But, Marnie, it's been really interesting seeing all the attention on this hearing today. President Trump, for one, weighed in before this hearing began. He actually posted to Truth Social more comments critical of Fauci for his handling of the pandemic, writing, quote, many more people died of COVID under the Biden administration than under the Trump administration. Operation Warp Speed was a spectacular success. But he went on to say and call out Fauci, saying his ideas were crazy. Also, I said from the beginning that the virus came from the Wuhan laboratory in China. Fauci strongly disagreed, always trying to protect China. He made too many bad calls, like on masks. That was from the president in a post to Truth Social. And getting back to just all the attention, Marnie, and the focus on this hearing, when we arrived, there was actually a long line of spectators literally stretched around the corner to try and get into this hearing room. It's still taking place as we speak here on Capitol Hill. We're hoping to catch up with Senator Paul afterwards to get his reaction to this hearing.
5: Thank you, Tom. Senator Paul is speaking right now. Let's go back into the hearing.
6: Anything else? And you know, I wish we could have done more today. I would have been willing to accept an apology today. I'm sorry I made mistakes. We all made mistakes. And, you know, at the time, I thought the gain of function research was, you know, the risks of it were worth the benefits. But I've reassessed since 15 million people died. People say, well, gosh, these things never happened. We know it happened in 1977. We know with 100% certainty a virus escaped. In 1977, there's something called the Russian flu. Nobody's exactly positive how it got out. But when they sequenced it, they found out that a flu in 1977 had exactly the same RNA as a 1954 one that they had in the lab and they had created a vaccine for. In fact, turns out anybody born before 1954 was immune, and the only people who got it were people who had born between 1954 and 1977. But it was identical. The genetic sequence was identical to this vaccine or the virus from 1954, and that doesn't happen because these respiratory viruses are always mutating. To be identical means it had to have leaked from the lab, proof positive that it had. So we know this happens. An author by the name of Young wrote a book and said there was 1,200 cases of significant accidents that have occurred. We knew all of this, and yet it was completely discounted because I think you were worried that if it was seen that you funded dangerous research to start the pandemic, you'd get blamed. And it was a concerted effort. It wasn't just you. Anybody associated with the funding decided we needed to protect ourselves. Senator Johnson.
7: Hey, Mr. Chairman, you mentioned that we lost knowledge of natural immunity. I didn't. Dr. Fauci did. I suppose I had an asymptomatic case of COVID because of the very faulty PCR test. I never got vaccinated or injected. There's no way I would have done that because I found out enough about the mRNA gene therapy. But you also brought up the issue of hospital protocols. I'm going to be holding a public event on hospital protocols. We've already received a couple hundred testimonies. They are heart-wrenching. Here's an excerpt from the testimony of a staff surgeon, very experienced, you know, doctor for decades, at Providence Regional Medical Center, Everett, Washington, quote, after our hospital was given remdesivir by the CDC, we were provided misleading slash inaccurate information about the drug by medical leadership. When I had a young trauma patient who was a perfect candidate for remdesivir, the infectious disease doctor on call told me to not give it to her because, quote, she seemed like a nice girl. He concludes, it was known early that remdesivir kills. As I said, nurses referred to it as run, death is near. So again, I've always been, you know, because I was, never made sense to me that we put all of our eggs in the experimental gene therapy. If you knew anything about it, you would have avoided it like a plague. And we sabotaged early treatment. But the only treatment we really approved, monoclonal antibodies, which I think basically worked pretty well, but those weren't particularly available. They were denied an awful lot of patients. It was all remdesivir. Based on a study that the NIH changed the endpoint from mortality, because it had no impact on mortality, to days of recovery. A drug that the WHO recommended against its use in COVID in November of 2020, but a drug that cost over $3,000 for a course of treatment. Versus things like ivermectin, hydroxychloroquine, who even Dr. Fauci, and I should have got that one out because I want to take this time to end things in the record, said that, you know, we need to have a very tight protocol on remdesivir because it's unknown, but hydroxychloroquine, I mean, that's approved, some side effects, but we have a long history of it. Let's put up my latest chart. Again, I was tracking adverse events on the experimental injection, but I use this chart as a comparison. So you've got ivermectin, hydroxychloroquine. These are average, again, Avaris doesn't improve causation, but, you know, there's correlation. It's there for safety signal. So ivermectin, over 30 years of FDA reports, 17 deaths per year. Hydroxychloroquine, over 38 years of reporting, 142 deaths per year. Remdesivir, over 5.5 years, 546 deaths per year. The COVID injection, almost 7,000 deaths per year. Which is safest? What did the FDA freak us out about ivermectin, hydroxychloroquine, when they turned a complete blind's eye toward the injections injury? So I want to enter the quote from the surgeon.
5: Safe to say you will not hear anything other than the invocation of the Fifth Amendment from Dr. Fauci, as we hear from Republican senators right now. It is likely this hearing is wrapping up. Centered around the COVID-19 pandemic, questions about its origins, Fauci's oversight, distribution of the vaccines, and the safety of the vaccines themselves, as Senator Johnson has just gone into, and guidance during the pandemic, including the closure of schools and masks. Democrats coming to Fauci's defense, though, throughout the hearing and testimony this morning, calling it misguided and entrapment. We'll continue to monitor. Also, right now, the state of South Carolina is remembering the late Senator Lindsey Graham. The procession has started at the state capitol, and it will end at the First Baptist Church of Columbia. President Trump also delivering remarks in Washington this week, the first of the two-day service, saying the late senator, quote, died doing the work he was born to do. News Nation's Brooke Schaefer joining us now with more on the procession. There are military flyovers, Brooke, happening to honor the late senator.
4: Marnie, that's right. Right at 11 o'clock on the dot, we saw that military flyover right over the state capitol as the late senator's casket sat right at the steps of the Capitol building. Right after that flyover, the procession began, and we saw the late Senator Graham's casket go right behind us here. It was being pulled by horses, and it went directly down Main Street, where, as you said, it'll go down Main Street and eventually end up at First Baptist Church of South Carolina. That is where we will have, or we will see, a public funeral service for Graham that starts at noon. Some notable faces are expected at that service: South Carolina's Governor Henry McMaster, Senator Tim Scott, Congressman James Clyburn, and then we are also expecting to see Graham's sister, now Senator Darlene Graham. This, of course, Graham's last visit to the South Carolina State House. He served the people of this state for over 30 years from the state legislature to the United States Congress as a congressman and, of course, most notably as a senator for more than 23 of those years. As we watched the casket go down Main Street, there were staff members, it looked like, from the State House, but also members of the public lining Main Street, watching the casket go by. We talked to a few people who got out here early this morning to watch the procession happen. They told us about Graham's legacy, how they want him to be remembered.
8: For his endurance, for his heart, for his determination to get the right things done and do whatever it took to do it.
9: Senator Graham loved our country, but more so loved our state, loved the people of the state.
10: It's a loss, no matter what politics, this is the loss of a family member. And so he's home, and I think that's just, you know, it's a wonderful way to be remembered, and it's a good ending to a life well lived.
4: After today's public service here in Columbia, South Carolina, Marnie, Graham's casket will then be taken about 2 hours away to his hometown of Pickens, where there will be a private family burial. Marnie.
5: All right, Brooke, thank you. A major decision for the new chair of the Federal Reserve today. What will Kevin Warsh do with the interest rates? Back in a moment.
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5: Despite the fact

0: We are approaching the third hour of testimony this morning as you hear from Republicans with their scathing rebuke of Dr. Fauci and his authority during the dealing and handling of COVID-19, while Democrats defend it and also say today is an entrapment hearing looking to prosecute the doctor for his leadership in that time. Competing narratives and some awkward moments this morning. Dr. Fauci's attorney was also escorted out of the hearing, but then submitted a statement on his behalf, reading as to why he believed he could invoke the Fifth. This will continue, and we will maintain our monitoring of it throughout the morning as well. Saudi Arabia is now joining the U.S. in the war with Iran, launching joint strikes on militias in Iraq shortly after the surprise attacks in Jordan. Tuesday's attacks, taking out terrorist logistics and weapons sites. CENTCOM saying that there were more than 30 drone attacks in the past 3 days on U.S. forces in the Middle East, all of which were unsuccessful. News Nation's Jessica Cartaglia is in Doha, Qatar, monitoring that for us from the Middle East. Jessica, good morning. What more can you share on these developments?
1: Hi, Marnie. Yeah, so the U.S. and Saudi Arabia carrying out those attacks early this morning here in the Middle East. They hit weapons depots and logistics sites after CENTCOM said that the Iranian-backed groups launched more than 30 drone attacks, as you mentioned, over the past 72 hours. CENTCOM says that those attacks were directed by the IRGC. They targeted both U.S. troops and Saudi energy infrastructure. Saudi Arabia says that it joined the operation after its oil facilities came under repeated drone attacks this week. Foreign relations expert Dr. Paul Musgrave, we spoke with him just a short time ago. He says the question now is how the U.S. will ultimately respond.
2: This is a conflict that, on the one hand, we've seen a great deal of horizontal escalation, new targets, new areas being drawn into it. On the other hand, these are still relatively limited attacks. What really remains to be seen is whether President Trump has a robust, a forceful, perhaps even an overly escalatory reaction to this, or whether there remains some room for diplomacy.
1: Marnie, officials in Saudi Arabia say while they don't want to see this escalate, they say once they're being hit, this was entirely an act of self-defense.
0: How is Iran, Jessica, responding to all of this, and what does it mean for the region as a whole?
1: Well, Iran responding very quickly in retaliation. In the Strait of Hormuz, Iran saying that it hit three commercial tankers that ignored its warnings. And the Iran-backed Houthis in Yemen, we've been talking about them all week, they say that they launched another attack on Saudi oil tanker as part of their declared blockade of Saudi shipping in the Red Sea. So the U.S. is now urging Britain and France to get involved. We want them to form a naval coalition to protect shipping through the strait as well. But so far, Marnie, European officials say that they're very hesitant until we can see some sort of a ceasefire that sticks between the U.S. and Iran before Europe wants to get involved.
0: All right, live in Qatar, Jessica, thank you. The latest attacks now raising some questions about whether peace negotiations between the U.S. and Iran will last. News Nation's Libby Dean joining us from the White House with more on that. How does the surprise attack affect the ongoing peace deal?
3: Well, Marnie, the brief pause in fighting is over, and Iran launched that surprise attack on U.S. troops in Jordan last night. Now President Trump is promising a forceful response. He used some expletives in a phone interview today. The president made it very clear that Iran will pay for that attempted attack last night. And we also heard from United States Central Command. They say all those Iranian missiles that were shot were successfully intercepted. Those forces remain on high alert in the region, though. The attack, though, it came just hours after President Trump sat down in the Oval Office with Israeli Prime Minister Benjamin Netanyahu. The White House, they called that meeting positive and productive. Netanyahu's still here in Washington, D.C. today. Now, as the president considers his next move here, lawmakers over on Capitol Hill also taking action. The Senate expected to vote on that latest Iran war powers resolution at around 3 this afternoon. A lot of votes have centered upon that in recent weeks. And right now, President Trump is scheduled to be receiving his daily intelligence briefing, or rather just his intelligence briefing for the day. The last time we did see him publicly was at Senator Lindsey Graham's funeral service yesterday, but we are expecting Marnie to hear from him again at 3 this afternoon. There's going to be an event in the Oval Office about Dulles Airport. Marnie.
0: All right, we'll be watching for that. Libby, thank you for the update.

0: Will it cost you more to buy a car or to get a mortgage, right? Those big ticket items, the major decision that we're waiting on interest rates and what it could mean for your bottom line. And moments ago, the casket being brought into the church of the late Senator Lindsey Graham, family and friends remembering his life and legacy this morning. You're watching News Nation Live.
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19: Is it not wonderful?
20: The risks of this research do not outweigh the benefits. He said the risks, we shouldn't do it. Richard Ebright, who's been involved in this debate for two decades, says the same thing. Does he really, we really shouldn't be doing this at all.
0: All right, the hearing has now ended. Dr. Fauci just left the room after taking the Fifth Amendment countless times as lawmakers grilled him over the origins of COVID-19. Senator Rand Paul, moments ago, speaking about the experts who have spoken out against the risky gain-of-function research by the NIH. One of those prominent researchers speaking exclusively to News Nation, and we'll get to that in a moment. First, though, let's go back into the hearing, or outside the hearing room, where Senator Rand Paul is speaking.
20: Famous microbiologist or molecular chemist who said that was the smoking gun that made him think that it came from the lab.

0: All of these were scientific questions. There were some questions about, you know, being him entertaining and advocating with government employees for monetary prizes and awards. But that's a legitimate oversight question. If he was using government employees to apply for a $1 million award, I think that's a legitimate question. I heard very few questions today that I would say were unhinged or politically motivated. I don't think any of the questions that I put forward, they were on destroying records and whether or not the research in Wuhan was dangerous. See, in the past, we've quibbled with him over what is the definition of gain of function. He said, but didn't meet the exact definition. But I think the American people want to know, was it dangerous research or should it have been funded? And that gets away from a semantics argument. And I think we could have gone there. Look, for the first year of this pandemic, from 2020 all the way into the summer of 2021, I didn't really pay much attention to Anthony Fauci other than his prescriptions about masks and things like that. As far as the origins, I didn't really get interested in it until I read an article by Nicholas Wade in, I think, the spring of 2021. That's when I became intrigued that, wow, we could have been funding this. So I was completely neutral on Anthony Fauci until we began asking questions, but until we began seeing the revealed emails that what they say in private was different than in public. In private, he said, wasn't the wet market. In public, he said for 5 years it was the wet market. In private, his virologist said, looks like the virus has been manipulated. In public, I said, it's not even plausible that it could have been. So this contradiction between public and private is really what's damaging.
1: Mr. Chair, where does accountability go from here?
2: He's exercising a constitutional right. Are you saying he's not legally allowed to do that?
0: No, I think the courts will have to figure out whether or not if you have a complete pardon, whether you have a liability against incrimination, and you incriminate yourself if you have a pardon. I think it's going to be a question for the courts.
1: Where does accountability go from here? I mean, why not subpoena the assistant and some of the other individuals mentioned?
0: There will be questions, and she will be subpoenaed for a deposition, probably not a big full hearing, but she will be asked about that. About, I mean, her email that she deleted tons of emails was in 2018. We find a scattering of them, but we also feel confident that hundreds, if not thousands, were deleted over a 40-year period, and that we just don't have access to those. Because you have access to what's left, you can't always determine what was removed. But I think it's an important question.
3: Would you hold Dr. Fauci in contempt? Do you think that you would have votes in the Senate to do that?
0: That's the vote that will happen in committee next week. It will be in contempt of Congress. We believe that with his liability, his immunity from criminal liability, that he didn't need to hide behind the Fifth Amendment, and that maybe the Fifth Amendment doesn't attach when you have a pardon in place. That would be a legal question. But the question on contempt will be voted on, and then there's a question of whether or not the Department of Justice will take that up. You know, I've recommended before for his criminal prosecution, and neither the Biden DOJ nor the Trump DOJ have taken it up. All I can do is recommend prosecution. I can't initiate a prosecution.
1: But do you have any, Mr. Chairman, do you have any?
3: Did you find anything incriminating in the diary entries?
0: I think, there's a lot of interest, obviously, that he was using 8 personnel in NIH to advocate for monetary rewards. When there was a question of the monetary rewards, he was responding, you know, we have to get to yes on this. And it's not an insignificant amount of money. We're not talking about a $100 award and a dinner certificate. We're talking about $1 million. That not only was he advocating for himself, he was asking others to fill out applications for him to get the $1 million prize. He specifically wanted the money and wanted the labor. I think it is illegal to use your employees to try to get monetary awards. So yes on that. The other most important thing that came from the diaries is that privately in January of 2020, he was already acknowledging that it didn't come from the wet market. Now, that's just dishonesty. That may not be a crime, but he knew in January 2020 that the earliest cases did not come from the wet market. They came from somewhere else. But you saw the clips, and that was just what we found in about 24 hours. We found maybe 10 different clips of him saying, came from the wet market, wet market, wet market. Why is he doing that? It's not just an innocent argument. The wet market points to it being of nature. If it's not from the wet market, it might be from the lab. Who funded the lab? See, he's been self-interested. You know, people, and many, we won't say who they are, but many in the media treated everything he said as disinterested. He was self-interested from the very beginning. He was self-interested in making sure that nobody concluded it came from the lab. He didn't treat them equally. He was like, holy, you know what? If it came from the lab, I funded the lab, I could be responsible for this entire pandemic. And so he, I think, obscured any facts that would have led to his conclusion. But look, it's not just me. If you were to ask, you know, 100 scientists from this area, there's a split in them. And even the ones who say they might still think it's nature are saying, like Christian Anderson, I'm still 30% it might be, and maybe we overstated our case. The fact that the virologist that wrote Proximal Origins, that he commissioned, he edited, and then he displayed from the White House, the fact that the authors of that have doubts really should lead us all to have some doubts. I got one or two
3: points. Can I ask you about the president's praise? He has said some positive comments about you. Leading up to this hearing, did you talk to the White House at all?
0: I didn't, but I always love getting praise from the president.
4: Today a success.
0: One more here.
5: Senator, if there is so much there, and you referred him to the DOJ, the Trump DOJ, why have they not taken him anything up against him, especially since they have taken it up against one of his colleagues?
0: Right. Well, I think the case against David Morenz is pretty significant.
1: I think when
0: Senator Scott pointed out that he threw his friend under the bus, David Morenz has eaten at the House. He's broken bread with Fauci. They were friends for 20 years. His assistant, chief assistant for 20 years. What did Fauci say about him in the investigating the House? Hardly knew him. Worked in another building, didn't come to our policy meeting. He downplayed the association because the things that Morenz was caught saying were so clearly illegal and unsavory. But here's my question. I wonder what David Morenz today, under indictment, has to say about Anthony Fauci. So I think there is the potential that David Morenz has information that would be very interesting to all of us. But as far as who gets to determine things, it's like your question on the pardon. I'm not the final word on that. I can say that I think there are questions whether you have a pardon, whether the Fifth Amendment applies when you have a pardon. That is for a court to decide. So the DOJ will have to look at that. And I'm not here to condemn the DOJ. They have to make legal decisions. Do they think they can make it they can make it stick? Will they be dismissed immediately? Will it be seen by the public as frivolous? They will have to make those decisions. I do know that a great number of the population feels that Anthony Fauci was dishonest because of what he was saying in private was different or the opposite of what he was saying in public.
6: Senator Rand Paul, who commissioned today's hearing and subpoenaed Dr. Anthony Fauci to testify before members of the Senate, likely not the end of this, whether or not he will pursue contempt against Dr. Fauci for pleading the Fifth, his constitutional right, given his pardon. That is all a big question this morning. Republicans, nonetheless, took the opportunity to address their concerns and raise questions and also deliver their own assessment of the guidance and oversight during the COVID-19 pandemic and Fauci's role throughout the three-hour hearing. Dr. Fauci also, moments ago, left that hearing along with his legal team and also his wife, who was seated, as you can see on your screen, just to the right of him in the black shirt and tan blazer. One of the members of his legal team, attorneys, was escorted from the courtroom early on, was not recognized by the chair, and was then taken from the room. One of the things that was brought up a number of times by Republicans during this hearing was the gain of function research by the NIH. And one of those prominent researchers has spoken exclusively to News Nation. Investigative correspondent Rich McHugh is with us. Rich, good morning. Talk more about that and also what this Rutgers chemistry professor told you.
7: Sure. So Richard A. Bright, he's a respected professor of biology at Rutgers University. He's a longtime critic of gain-of-function research, a longtime critic of a lot of what Fauci has been doing over the years. He actually featured in the diaries, Fauci referring to him, well, I won't say it on air, but it was a derogatory term. Richard A. Bright basically says, look, these writings essentially underscore the fact, nearly prove what he has been saying all along, that Anthony Fauci defrauded the American public about the origins of COVID. He says the basic revelation is what we've all been talking about, that what you see he says in private in these writings is very, very different from what he has said in public. And that has profound and did have profound implications for millions of people. Take a look.
8: Dr. Fauci, knowing that it is a crime to lie to Congress,
4: Do you wish to retract your statement of May 11th where you claimed that the NIH never funded gain-of-function research in Wuhan?
8: Senator Paul, I have never lied before the Congress, and I do not retract that statement.
9: That is a brazen lie, and it is a knowing, willful, brazen lie.
10: Dr. Richard Abright, professor of biology at Rutgers, has testified before the Senate Homeland Security Committee on this issue, says the documents and diaries released by Senator Paul are beyond damning for Anthony Fauci.
9: All of the documents show unequivocally, incontrovertibly, that the NIH funded gain-of-function research in Wuhan. Anthony Fauci funded the reckless research project in Wuhan that resulted in the creation of SARS-CoV-2, the virus that causes COVID. And that funding was provided in deliberate violation of U.S. government policies.
10: Abright, who Fauci criticizes in his diaries, says the majority of Fauci's own advisors told him COVID-19 originated in a lab, and yet he went against this publicly.
9: The documents obtained from Fauci show that he knew as early as January of 2020 that a lab origin was likely, knew that his advisors, 10 of 12 of his handpicked advisors on a key telecon in February 1st of 2020, told him the virus had a lab origin based on its sequence and properties.
11: And I've been doing public interest work for almost 40 years now. And in my entire life, I have never seen obfuscation and misdirection by a federal agency worse than what the NIH has done.
10: Gary Ruskin is the executive director of the U.S. Right to Know, an independent public health research group. He's been investigating the origins of COVID-19 and what Fauci knew through hundreds of FOIA and public records requests.
11: It appears they were trying to obfuscate the ties between the NIH and the Wuhan Institute of Virology and any work that it may have done to help create the virus that causes COVID-19. In other words, they were trying to deny even the possibility that American tax dollars and American academic support was part of the reason why COVID-19 came into being.
10: Abright lays the blame squarely on Fauci, then at NIH.
9: The CIA informed him in 2021 that their staff had determined the virus likely had a lab origin, interfered directly in the CIA process to make sure that that CIA determination did not get shown to President Biden, and interfered and obstructed and defrauded the American policymakers and American public and the global public about the origin of COVID.
7: Now, Abright has been saying this and has been speaking about this basically since COVID happened. And I asked, you know, if this has hurt his career in speaking out as publicly as he has. He says, absolutely. He hasn't received certain grants. It's 100% hurt his career. But would he do it again? Absolutely. Marnie.
6: All right, Rich, thank you. And also on your screen, Dr. Fauci leaving the hearing just a little while ago. He did not take any questions from reporters as he left with his legal team. Many in the medical community, including Democrats in today's panel and hearing, defended Dr. Fauci and his years of public service and experience. Certainly not the end of this. News Nation will be covering it throughout the day, including the possibility that Dr. Fauci could be subpoenaed again by members of Congress. Moments ago, the casket being brought into the church of the late Senator Lindsey Graham, family and friends remembering his life and legacy this morning as his funeral procession continues in South Carolina.
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6: All right, happening this morning, the state of South Carolina remembering the late Senator Lindsey Graham. The procession starting at the state capitol and then ending at the First Baptist Church of Columbia. President Trump also offering remarks in Washington on the first of the two-day service, saying that the late senator, quote, died doing the work he was born to do. News Nation's Brooke Schaefer is live for us in South Carolina as the funeral continues this morning and how his family, friends, and the public have shown up to honor his life and legacy.
24: Marnie, things have quieted now here outside of the state capitol building. As earlier this morning, we saw the procession begin. It started right here at the steps of the capitol following a military flyover. Then we saw the late senator's casket be rolled just behind us, pulled by horses, and it went directly down Main Street, where, as you mentioned just moments ago, it arrived at a Baptist church here in Columbia, South Carolina. The public funeral service expected to start in just a matter of minutes at noon, so about 10 minutes from now. We're expecting today's service to be a bit more private than yesterday's in Washington, D.C. Even still, though, we are expecting some notable figures on the program expected to speak at the service any moment now, including South Carolina's governor, Henry McMaster, Senator Tim Scott, Congressman James Clyburn. They are all on the program. Also expected to be in attendance today is Senator Graham's sister, now Senator Darlene Graham. Her name is not on the program. We're not expecting to hear from her today, though we are going to see her in attendance at that public funeral service. As we saw the casket be rolled down Main Street, Marnie, Today's procession was very much so focused on the people that the late senator served for decades, the people of South Carolina. And we saw staff members who were lining the streets, but also members of the public. Many of them told us they hope

0: Senator Graham is remembered for his legacy of helping the people of the state he loved. After the funeral service here in Columbia, the senator's body will be taken to Pickens, his hometown, for a private family burial. Marnie?
1: All right, Brooke, thank you. The war in Iran casting a huge shadow on today's Federal Reserve meeting. The pressure now on Fed Chair Kevin Warsh to slash interest rates.
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1: Today, Federal Reserve Chair Kevin Warsh is weighing a major decision on interest rates. The president calling on the Fed to cut rates as the escalating war in Iran puts pressure on the American economy. Today's decision will be Warsh's second since taking over as the head of the Reserve and the first

0: since inflation dropped nearly half a point in June. So we'll monitor that throughout the day. Also, moments away from the funeral of Senator Lindsey Graham, Nicole Burley joins you next to pick up our continuing coverage.
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14: As veterans, we've dealt with noise, from chains clanking as they're clamped onto cargo to orders coming down the chain of command. 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
15: The Fed weighs whether to hike or hold interest rates. We'll have the pivotal decision live. Plus, was it cold-blooded murder or postpartum psychosis? We're back inside the Massachusetts trial of a mom accused of killing her three young kids. I'm Nicole Burley, live in Chicago. 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
16: Right now, Dr. Fauci in the hot seat. What happened when he invoked the Fifth Amendment after his diaries revealed the decisions he made amid one of the deadliest pandemics in history?
17: Can you explain to the committee why you chose to fund this dangerous research in China?
18: On the advice of counsel, I respectfully decline to answer.
16: Plus, the future of AI. Tech CEOs grilled on the lasting impact of artificial intelligence and what's at stake for American workers and consumers.
19: We're giving you a glimpse into the future, the new frontier, AI. technology, and everything else that affects your life.
16: And all eyes on the Fed. Will we see a rate cut amid the ongoing affordability crisis?
20: In my opinion, I think it's a hold right now. I don't think you have enough data that supports a rate hike. That doesn't mean that they won't do it.
16: Plus, the American Dream and the training program focused on the future, how it's tackling the labor shortage and creating top-paying jobs.
21: There's so many little jobs you can do and, like, make a lot of money within this industry.
15: We do begin today on the heels of a fiery hearing on Capitol Hill. Former White House chief medical advisor and longtime public servant, Dr. Anthony Fauci, grilled by Republicans on the Homeland Security Committee over the handling of the COVID pandemic and his alleged cover-up of the possibility the virus leaked from a Wuhan lab. Dr. Anthony Fauci did not answer any questions, repeatedly invoking his Fifth Amendment right, saying his decision to do so stemmed from what he described as an obsession by the committee's chairman to prosecute him.
18: Given Senator Paul's obvious obsession with calling for my prosecution, his repeated slanderous comments about me, and recently his publicly releasing my unredacted personal diary aimed at embarrassing and intimidating me, the only conclusion I can reach is that the sole reason he is calling me before this committee is to get me to say something, anything, that could vindicate his repeated public pledges that I end up, in his words, quote, behind bars.
15: Well, News Nation's Hannah Brandt watched it all unfold on Capitol Hill this morning. So, Hannah, like so many Washington hearings, the type of questions certainly seem to be divided along party lines.
22: Yeah, Nicole, that's exactly what we saw in the hearing today. But it really didn't unfold quite as we expected going into the day, because we really thought there were going to be some heated back and forths between lawmakers and Dr. Fauci. Instead, most of what we got from Dr. Fauci came with what you played at the beginning, with him saying that Senator Paul has an obsession with him and is trying to get him essentially to perjure himself, was the idea there. Because remember, former President Biden pardoned him just before he left office. Fauci, though, accusing the Republican chair of the committee of essentially trying to go after him anyways. Now, this did not stop Republicans from really pressing Fauci anyways. He pled the Fifth, but Republicans repeatedly grilled him on their questions about the origins of the pandemic. Take a listen to part of what we heard from Senator Paul in the hearing today.
23: In the red folder on your table is a copy of Section 192 of Title II of the U.S. Code. Your counsel has been provided a copy as well. That section makes it a crime for a witness appearing under subpoena to refuse to answer any questions pertinent to the question under inquiry. Do you have that in front of you?
18: On the advice of counsel, I respectfully decline to answer based upon my rights under the Fifth Amendment of the Constitution.
22: So there are a lot of moments we heard that sounded just like that from Dr. Fauci, with that back and forth with Republicans not getting an answer from him. Now, one of the more standout moments in the hearing was when one of Dr. Fauci's attorneys was actually kicked out of the hearing room for, he says, trying to just essentially defend his client and his right to invoke the Fifth Amendment. Now, on the other side of the aisle, what we heard from Democratic senators was a defense of Dr. Fauci and his handling of the pandemic. So really what we saw was just competing narratives emerging out of this hearing, pretty much both sides going along with what they've been saying all along here. As for next steps, though, Senator Paul says that the panel will vote, hopefully sometimes next week, he says, on whether to hold Fauci in contempt, Nicole.
15: Hannah, Dr. Fauci was a key part of Trump's coronavirus task force, obviously during his first term. But what is he saying about Dr. Fauci now?
22: Yeah, that's right. And Dr. Fauci in those diary entries that were released by Paul actually kind of talked about that relationship he had with President Trump and that the president had a lot of praise for him back then. Things, though, have obviously dramatically changed. Just this morning, we saw President Trump on Truth Social posting a lengthy post attacking Fauci. He said in part, "I said from the beginning that the virus came from the Wuhan laboratory in China." Fauci strongly disagreed, always trying to protect China. The president goes on to say that Fauci made, quote, too many bad calls, like on masks, and he blames Biden, saying that he gave Fauci, quote, vast destructive power. So the president really encouraging this hearing of Fauci and encouraging Republican senators to press him on the origins of the pandemic, as they did in that hearing today, Nicole.
15: All right, Hannah Brandt, live for us there on Capitol Hill. Thank you. Here now to help us examine this from a legal perspective is civil litigation and criminal defense attorney Christopher Macchiaroli. Christopher, thank you so much for your time today. I'd like to listen to what we repeatedly heard from Dr. Fauci this morning.
18: On the advice of counsel, I respectfully decline to answer. On the advice of counsel, I respectfully decline to answer based upon my rights under the Fifth Amendment of the Constitution. On the advice of counsel, I respectfully decline to answer based upon my rights under the Fifth Amendment of the Constitution. On the advice of counsel, I respectfully decline to answer based upon my rights under the Fifth Amendment of the Constitution.
15: And just so our viewers understand, that is not, we're not looping the same soundbite there. That is what we repeatedly heard from him this morning. What exactly are, you know, Fauci's Fifth Amendment rights in all of this, keeping in mind that he did receive that pardon from President Biden?
0: Yes, this is a remarkable legal issue. It's like three-dimensional chess. You have prior questions that would be covered by the pardon, but you also have a theory out there that the pardon was not properly issued because Biden was infirm, not competent, didn't actually issue the pardon. So there's a question whether if the pardon is tested, will it hold up? There's also the issue that this is not just testimony in a regular courtroom somewhere in America. It is national testimony regarding events that affected every single United States citizen. So there's still the possibility that a state may bring a criminal charge against Dr. Fauci, and thus the Fifth Amendment would apply to that as well. Also, based on the diaries, there's no good answers for Dr. Fauci to a lot of questions. So this is very strategic to kind of have a delay to see this to be litigated before a judge, most likely in D.C., as to whether there is a basis for contempt, whether there is actually a Fifth Amendment basis in light of the pardon. And unfortunately, in that kind of analysis, it goes question by question. So every single question, you have to have a good faith basis that you would incriminate yourself, especially within light of the pardon. If they're going to claim that, you know, this was some potential for a state violation, they have to identify their basis. If you listen to Dr. Fauci's prepared statement that he most likely prepared with counsel, they're going forth with another theory that this is based on an improper purpose. It is purely political. It is purely harassment. This is a new theory that's been coming out to quash a number of Trump DOJ subpoenas by judges in D.C. and other jurisdictions. Judge Boasberg issued a decision on this, usually which was very deferential. If there's any basis for relevant information, subpoenas are being upheld. But now you have this undercurrent of seeing whether it's political or not. And it's clear that the opening statement by Dr. Fauci was tailored for that challenge down the road, that this is purely political. They're trying to, you know, find a way to lock up Dr. Fauci. Unfortunately, you know, it is very interesting from a legal perspective. It's going to take time to play out. And plus, it's an election year. Congress could change if this is delayed enough and the Senate changes or even the House changes and they start having their own hearings. It gives Dr. Fauci an opportunity to plan strategy. He also heard about two dozen to three dozen questions that gives his lawyers ample opportunity to review documents and prepare. We're looking at three-dimensional chess, Nicole.
15: Yeah. So, Christopher, there are plenty of people who feel there was a lot of cover-up surrounding COVID. However, there are also plenty of people who feel this is a witch hunt based on limited facts. So I'd like to listen to some of what ranking committee member Senator Gary Peters had to say.
1: This hearing appears to be a culmination of months of biased and selected efforts by the majority under the guise of a committee investigation to basically legitimize a predetermined conclusion that was reached years ago.
15: All right. So, Christopher, from your perspective as an attorney, is anything

0: likely to be solved coming out of this hearing? Is this more political theater like we see so many times in Washington?
1: I think there's a little bit more here than just political theater. You have a lot of these diary entries, and you have a lot of historical record. This isn't some small case from some small jurisdiction. This was national news. And you have a lot of prior statements by Dr. Fauci that you can match up. He said X on this day, and in his diary of the same day, he said the exact opposite. And you have, and I think Senator Paul laid out the Republicans' theory as to why Dr. Fauci made the statements that he did and took the actions that he did. And then you have the Democratic perspective that, you know, this is relitigating the past. This is, lawfare against, people that were against Trump. And so I think what this is being tailored to is the middle ground, people who were affected by COVID, who want answers to questions about why did you say it was the, open market and bats that caused this virus when you knew at the same period of time that doctors were saying that this was likely caused by a lab leak and the way of the molecular structure of that particular virus was consistent with the manipulation that you would see in these kind of, investigations by doctors to modify viruses. So it is very interesting. Unfortunately, with America, every day there's a new story, there's a new political issue, so it may get lost. But for today, it's on the front of every newspaper in America.
0: And really quickly, Christopher, does Dr. Fauci potentially have any recourse options against Senator Paul for publicly releasing those pages of his personal diary?
1: Absolutely not. You cannot be putting a public diary on a government computer and keeping records and sending emails. You are just opening yourself up to a FOIA request and your employer. And I would advise everyone in America, don't put personal information in your work, email or documents, and especially with the government, given that these records are supposed to be preserved. So there is no defense to that whatsoever. And unfortunately, I think, and I hate to say this, somebody who's been with an office for 30, 40 years, like Dr. Fauci, they get very comfortable. He was the highest paid government employee. He was very high. He was well recognized. And you feel like you could take liberties by putting on a personal diary on your government computer, which you should never do.
0: All right. Good advice right there. All right. Attorney Christopher Macchiaroli, thank you so much for your time.
1: Always a pleasure, Nicole.
0: Well, right now, the South Carolina funeral for the late Senator Lindsey Graham is just getting underway as friends, family, and well-wishers remember his 30-plus years in Congress. And it does come, of course, one day after President Trump, other world leaders, and colleagues honored Graham at services in Washington, D.C., where he was remembered as a true American original and a towering figure in D.C. politics. Correspondent Brooke Schaefer is live in Columbia, South Carolina. So, Brooke, how is Graham being remembered there in his home state?
2: Well, Nicole, as you can imagine, a very somber morning here in Columbia, South Carolina. We saw all of this begin right on the steps outside of the state capitol building where, of course, Lindsey Graham began his political career. He spent so many years working and serving the people of South Carolina and doing that from right here in Columbia. So this morning we saw a military flyover. Then we saw his casket be pulled right down this way, just down Main Street, pulled by horses, eventually ending up at First Baptist Church of Columbia, where that service is just getting started. We are listening to the welcome and the prayer by the church's senior pastor. That's happening now. There are also some notable faces in attendance at this public funeral service. South Carolina's governor, Senator Tim Scott, Congressman James Clyburn. We've also heard that a member of the Trump administration, Scott Bessent, the Treasury Secretary, is also in attendance at today's funeral. And then, of course, Senator Graham's sister, now Senator Darlene Graham, is also in attendance. Her name is not on the program, so we are not expecting to hear from her today, though we do know she is inside the church as the funeral gets started. Today, of course, Graham's last visit to the South Carolina State House. He served the people of this state for over 30 years, and many of those same people lined Main Street today as they watched the funeral procession, as they watched his flag-draped casket be rolled down Main Street to the church. We talked to many of them about Graham's legacy, how they want him to be remembered.
3: for his endurance, for his heart, for his determination to get the right things done and do whatever it took to do it.
4: Senator Graham loved our country, but more so loved our state, loved the people of the state.
5: It's a loss, no matter the politics, this is the loss of a family member. And so he's home, and I think that's just, you know, it's a wonderful way to be remembered, and it's a good ending to a life well lived.
2: So after today's public funeral service here in Columbia, Nicole, the late senator's casket will be taken about 2 hours away to his hometown of Pickens, and that is where there will be a private family burial. Nicole.
0: All right, Brooke Schaefer, live for us there in South Carolina. Thank you. Well, after the break, the war with Iran escalates again. The surprise attack on U.S. forces and President Trump's newest threat of retaliation. And tech CEOs on Capitol Hill. What's at stake for Americans in a future with AI?
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0: War in Iran is once again ramping up after Jordan intercepted missiles launched at a U.S.

0: energy infrastructure. So Saudi Arabia is now saying that it joined the operation after its oil facilities came under repeated drone attacks throughout the week. A short time ago, we spoke with foreign relations expert Dr. Paul Musgrave, who says the question now is how the U.S. is going to respond.
1: This is a conflict that, on the one hand, we've seen a great deal of horizontal escalation, new targets, new areas being drawn into it. On the other hand, these are still relatively limited attacks. What really remains to be seen is whether President Trump has a robust, a forceful, perhaps even an overly escalatory reaction to this, or whether there remains some room for diplomacy.
0: And Saudi Arabia certainly did not want to get involved in this. But, Nicole, they're saying that at this point they may have to and that this is what they call self-defense.
2: So, Jessica, how is Iran responding? What does this mean for the region?
0: So Iran was very quick to retaliate, the IRGC saying that it fired missiles back at U.S. military sites in Jordan, in the Strait of Hormuz as well. Iran is saying that it turned three commercial tankers around that had ignored its warnings. And the Iran-backed Houthis in Yemen say that they launched another attack on a Saudi oil tanker. So this was part of their declared blockade of Saudi shipping over in the Red Sea. The U.S. is now urging Britain and France to form a naval coalition to help protect shipping through the Strait of Hormuz. But so far, Nicole, European officials are saying they want to wait this out. They're not eager to commit warships to this mission until the U.S. and Iran can come up with a better ceasefire.
2: All right, Jessica Cartaglia, live for us there in Qatar. Libby, over to you now. What are you hearing from the White House about all of this?
3: Nicole, the president is inside the West Wing right now. We aren't expecting to hear from him until later this afternoon. And he is weighing his next moves here as he does vow that retaliation for Iran's attempted surprise attack on those U.S. troops in Jordan. All of that happening last night. We saw those Iranian missiles successfully intercepted. Now, President Trump did a phone interview, and I'm cleaning this up a bit. He said the U.S. would beat the effing stuff out of Iran. He said that this morning. As far as what's happening over on Capitol Hill, we know lawmakers are weighing their next moves here as well as this war drags on and potentially escalates. The Senate expected to vote on the latest Iran war powers resolution. That'll happen, Nicole, at around 3 this afternoon. Also new, though, we just got this within the last hour, the U.S. Treasury is announcing new sanctions on Iran, and they're targeting Iran's effort to profit off of shipping lanes and shipping in the Strait of Hormuz, Nicole.
2: All right. So, Libby, what happened during yesterday's meeting with world leaders?
3: Well, it was really busy here at the White House, a day of diplomacy we saw from the president. The Israeli prime minister is still here in Washington. He's at Blair House, and he described it as the best meeting they'd ever had, this sit down in the Oval Office between the two of them. And this attack that we were talking about, Nicole, on U.S. troops, it actually came just hours after that Oval Office sit down here at the White House. And they called that meeting positive, productive. And Nicole, it's worth noting, this was the Israeli prime minister's first time visiting here at the White House since the joint launch of this war on Iran. And there had been really weeks of tension leading up to this. And this did have the potential to blow over. But you take a look at the statements coming out of not only the Israeli prime minister's office and the prime minister himself, but also the president, all things point to productive and positive at this point, Nicole.
2: All right. Libby Dean, live for us there at the White House. Thank you. Well, still to come, AI on Capitol Hill. What tech CEOs have to say about concerns over artificial intelligence and its potential impact on American workers.
4: They've taken a good chance on me, and I very much appreciate the time they have given me to learn. They give me all the hands-on experience I need while I'm at work.
2: The American Dream, the training program, ensuring it stays alive for generations to come.
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9: OpenAI CEO Sam Altman is back in Washington, D.C. right now, defending policies some say will do more harm than good. His visit coming just hours ahead of Senate hearings that will examine how AI is already impacting the everyday lives of Americans and how scammers may be using the technology to commit crimes. National correspondent Alex Capriello is live. So, Alex, Altman's visit comes on the heels of a major security breach.
16: Yeah, that's right, Nicole. It was a hack that really put the country on high alert and raises the already heightened concerns about AI's abilities to expand beyond our control. It's one reason why tech companies are facing that August 1st deadline, which Congress implemented, demanding that these AI makers develop a framework surrounding new technologies to limit these types of potential national security threats. Altman, of course, one of AI's biggest CEOs, is working directly with Congress to figure out how to strike that balance between both innovation and oversight. We also expect him to face those difficult questions about that recent cybersecurity attack that OpenAI called an unprecedented incident. The company's newest model used stolen credentials to gain unauthorized access to a tech startup. It's widely considered the first documented incident of an attack without human direction. The proposed framework laid out currently calls on AI companies to voluntarily submit their models to the government for testing at least 30 days before they're released to the public. The Senate Intelligence Committee also expected to examine how AI development could impact supply chains, infrastructure demands, and also the global race for tech dominance. While AI CEOs like Altman see the future potential of AI, others, of course, demand government oversight as AI continues to advance and play a much larger role in the American workforce.
9: And Alex, News Nation's Town Hall last night focused on this exact subject.
16: Yeah, absolutely, Nicole. Arguably, the most talked about portion of News Nation's AI Town Hall on Tuesday night wasn't actually a person, but a robot. So check this out. We were given that firsthand look at what these humanoids are actually capable of, like punching commands from inside a network television control room. Or check this one out, carrying a microphone, interviewing subjects, and essentially taking over my job. These humanoids, made by Chinese company Tabor Life, are currently teleoperated. That means that a human is controlling their movements remotely. The company says the robots can eventually learn to perform a wide range of tasks, like helping businesses boost productivity all across the country. Right now, of course, they're being used more for dangerous jobs, things like wildfire response and infrastructure inspections. But it's very likely we're going to see an evolution into other industries. As AI technology advances, some experts say regulations need to keep pace to ensure that these systems are safe before they're ever made public.
2: But it feels as if there needs to be sort of a happy medium where we recognize there's tremendous economic growth that can be realized from these companies. But at the same time, we should probably say, at a minimum, have a 60-day waiting period where some very thoughtful people, including some of your guests that you're bringing on, can battle test these models to ensure that they're not going to create their own cyber attacks, see us as an enemy, be used for self-healing weapons, be used for terror attacks.
16: AI companies like OpenAI, Anthropic, and Google want to harness these technologies as much as possible. So while they're playing ball, of course, with the White House's demand for a framework, they're also pushing back towards Congress, submitting an extensive red line edit to these early drafts that is being considered as an unusual display of unity among so many of these competitors.
9: All right, Alex Capriello, thank you. Well, if you were looking for a job that industry officials say will not be taken over by AI, an automotive facility in Nebraska is offering a two-year program on becoming a collision technician, which they say is a high-demand job facing a severe worker shortage right now. And correspondent Mills Hayes is live in Omaha with an inside look at this training center. So, Mills, what are they teaching these prospective technicians?
17: Hi, Nicole. Well, they're teaching students how to remove dents, fix a car frame, essentially make a car feel, look, and drive like it's brand new. But take a look at the damage on this car right here. This is really a car owner's worst nightmare. And think about how much this would cost to fix. It could actually be even more expensive because there is this shortage of collision repair technicians. And here at this community college at Metropolitan Community College in Omaha, they are trying to teach the next generation of technicians, a part of a two-year apprenticeship program where they can earn money while they're learning. The Collision Engineering Career Alliance launched back in 2020 as a response to this shortage and has spread to a total of 7 colleges nationwide. And while the number of graduates is growing nationwide, training programs fall 58% short of demand with more than 14,000 open jobs each year. Americans spend, on average, $5,000 to fix their car after a crash. But this shortage of collision technicians can drive that bill even higher.
18: When your vehicle needs repaired, there needs to be somebody around to fix that car. The one really neat thing right now is that students that want to work with their hands and get into a field like this, they have the ability to make really decent money. When there is a shortage, the pay, the salary goes up. I think that's a positive for the student. But when we talk about the pay or the rate going up, that's going to end up on the consumer at some point as well.
17: And Nicole, it only costs about $6,000 to complete this two-year program. The median starting salary is around $50,000, but some recent grads of this program have gone on to make more than $100,000 just a couple of years after graduation. This program did just get federally recognized, meaning that students can apply for those federal scholarship grants too, Nicole.
9: All right, Mills, we've seen the Trump administration pushing for more apprenticeships like this. How common are they?
17: Right. Well, I mean, apprenticeships used to be a thing of the past, but as more people are going to those two-year colleges instead of the four-year colleges, we are seeing them have a comeback. In fact, in the last 10 years, we've seen apprenticeships jump nationwide by more than 80%. And of course, President Trump is famously known for his show, The Apprentice. He actually directed cabinet secretaries last year to implement a plan to add 1 million new apprenticeships across the country. And while some industry associations say more needs to be done from the government side, some say that businesses are the ones who need to step up. B Street Collision here in Omaha partners with this school and says that any auto body shop begging for workers and not partnering with schools is doing something wrong.
19: How many of those students have ended up coming here to work?
20: I think we're up to 4. A couple have gone on to actually open their own businesses, which bittersweet, you want them to stay here, but how awesome that they are now business owners only a couple years out of a program.
17: And the harsh reality is that there will be more than 73,000 open jobs of this kind of role in the next 3 years. And there's a lot of competition because there's a shortage of technicians from diesel to machinery as well, Nicole.
9: All right, Mills Hayes, live there in Omaha, Nebraska. Thank you. Up next, the controversial move by New York City's mayor that could lower grocery prices for some residents, but why it's also getting some pushback.
21: Do you need 2 cuffs, sir?
22: Or are you okay with one?
9: The police body cam of former NFL quarterback Tony Romo cuffed and arrested on suspicion of drunk driving.
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9: Affordability is at the top of so many Americans' minds right now, and New York City Mayor Zohran Mamdani thinks he has a solution. He's attempting to fulfill a campaign promise by creating city-owned grocery stores and asking private companies to run day-to-day operations. The mayor is promising 30% savings on core grocery staples, so things like produce, pasta, meat, seafood, bread, yogurt, with other groceries considered non-essential, sold at market price.
0: Here's how it will work. Once a month, our five city-run grocery stores will set prices for this core set of goods at 30% below typical retail prices. No exceptions, no gimmicks. The savings will last for the entire month.
9: So the city says the discount will reduce the average weekly grocery bill by about 15%, but critics say the mayor's plan is a wasteful use of taxpayer dollars that could result in big losses. So here now to help explain, senior reporter at Politico New York, Joe Annuta. Joe, great to see you. So the city is now officially beginning the bidding process for grocery store operators to get involved. How will this process work?
2: Yeah, so it's going to take a couple years. They're building one store from the ground up in East Harlem. But basically, this is going to be on city-owned land, so they have a lot of control over how much to charge people. So the idea is you give whoever's going to operate this a break on property taxes, on rent, and in exchange, they are required to pass on some savings onto their customers. And so basically what they're doing today and what they announced is they're going to have this request for proposals and sort of put out a solicitation. And if you're a grocery store operator, you can bid to become, the operator for these sites. And that's kind of how the economics breaks down.
9: All right. So I'd like to listen to what some skeptics are saying.
3: This is going to it's a drop in the bucket to what it is that we need. There's problems that are not being addressed, housing, like he's mentioned, education.
9: All right. So Mayor Mamdani proposed $70 million in capital funding, but also plans to work with established food programs in the city. Critics are also arguing that the costs just get transferred to taxpayers and that all of that money should be used to support those established programs. What more can you tell us?
2: Well, yeah, there's been a lot of criticism about this. I think a lot of it, we have to wait and see. There's been lawsuits threatened. The Bodega Owners Association is very upset. I mean, the main argument against these stores is that, the owners of existing businesses believes the city is going to give these new operators in the city-run store an unfair advantage, and it's going to hurt surrounding, food purveyors. I think we have to see what happens here. The mayor has made the argument these other stores, a normal grocery store, they sell a lot of things these city-run stores won't. Bodegas sell things like lottery tickets and cigarettes. They have lunch counters, which these stores will not have any hot food. You won't be able to go order a sandwich. And there's going to be some sort of mechanism. They want to be selling to New Yorkers, and we don't know exactly what this will look like because the RFP, we need to see the responses and how companies will handle it. But one of the mayor's deputies mentioned almost like a library card system where you would verify that you're a New Yorker to be able to shop in these stores. I'm not sure that, New Yorkers from all over the city are going to register for this program and travel to one store in a boroughs that are quite large and take a long time to get around. I'm not sure it's going to be a sort of mass disruption of the city's, food ecosystem. But maybe there is a localized impact. I think we'll have to find out. But I also think the mayor ran on this, and it's, if you look at the polling overall, it's a pretty popular idea, I think, with people.
9: And you said in your first answer, it's going to take a year or two before the city will actually see these. Has the mayor established how they'll know whether or not it's a success?
2: That's a great question. I think at this point, you know, the way these programs are typically structured, there'll be a contract signed with whoever is the purveyor. So a company will win the request for proposals. They will sign an agreement with the city saying, you know, as the mayor said in his announcement, I will provide X goods at a 30% markdown. But they're essentially going to sign a lease. So there's kind of no turning back once this is put in motion. I mean, the city is spending significant sums to build a ground up store in Manhattan. So we're very much all in on this now. And the metrics for success, I think we'll have to see, you know, if these companies that are contracting with the city, if they feel like it's a workable arrangement that they can sell the things they need to at the discount they need to with the incentives the city is giving them.
9: Right, and still make a profit, because we know money is always at the heart of so many things. All right, senior reporter at Politico, Joe Anuta, thank you so much.
2: Thanks for having me.
9: Well, after the break, the ex-husband of the woman charged with murdering their three young children, he's back on the witness stand. What happened when prosecutors replayed his 911 call?
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18: Was there anything you noticed?
19: Yeah, the house was really quiet.
18: Is that unusual?
19: Yeah.
18: When you realized it was really quiet, what did you do?
19: I called out.
18: And who did you call out to?
19: Everyone.
18: Did anyone answer?
19: No.
9: A second day of testimony for the ex-husband of a woman accused of strangling their three young children, ages 5, 3, and 8 months. Emotions running high as Patrick Clancy was asked to relive the day he arrived home to an unusually quiet house.
18: So after you called Lindsay and didn't get a response, what did you do next?
19: I started checking upstairs.
18: And where did you check upstairs?
19: First, the bathroom. I thought maybe they were taking baths, but there's no one there.
18: And then where did you go?
19: The kids' bedrooms.
18: Was there anyone in the kids' bedrooms?
19: No.
18: And then did you go to your bedroom?
19: Yeah.
18: And were you able to get into your bedroom right away?
19: No, the door was locked, and that's when I knew something was wrong.
9: Our prosecutors say after the killings, Lindsay Clancy then cut her own neck and wrists and jumped out of their second-story bedroom window. She is now paralyzed from the waist down as a result. One side is arguing it was cold-blooded murder. The defense is pointing to postpartum psychosis, arguing she heard a voice that day telling her to do it. Senior correspondent Laura Engel joins us live. So, Laura, there has been a lot of tears inside of that courtroom.
20: Really difficult story to walk through and listen to. And these jurors are listening to it as well today. These jurors have been listening to the anguish 911 call made by the ex-husband of Lindsay Clancy as they are being taken through those moments of what he found inside of their home. You heard him there. This is the day that his ex-wife allegedly killed their children. Now, the audio recording is so anguished and so devastating. The judge actually ordered the court to mute the audio for the live stream of the trial, forbidding anyone to record it and to share it to the public. Lindsay Clancy, who had been keeping her head turned away from the courtroom camera for the day, could be seen breathing heavy and crying while the 911 call was being played in court. Patrick Clancy had been back on the stand for a second day, walking jurors through those moments that he came home to find his entire family gone, his children gone, one painful detail at a time. And earlier this week, Patrick Clancy walked the jurors as well through the months leading up to these murders, his wife's deteriorating mental health, her sleeplessness, her intrusive thoughts that she had told him about, and the 13 different psychiatric medications that she had been prescribed before she ever set foot in the basement where these murders took place. He also told the jury that on January 24th, the day of the murders, started as what he said one of Lindsay's best days. She took their daughter Cora to a doctor's appointment that morning, built a snowman with the kids, worked on art projects. Patrick said she sounded quite busy on the phone, and was also coherent just minutes before he came home to find all of his children dead.
18: What did you see?
19: I saw Cora.
18: And how did she look?
19: She had a band around her neck.
18: And was that an exercise band?
19: Yeah.
18: And when you saw her in that condition, what did you do?
19: I immediately ran over and tried to take the band off.
18: Were you able to get the band off?
19: Yeah.
18: And was she responsive?
19: No.
20: I mean, it's just heartbreaking. Patrick Clancy is listed as a witness for both sides, the prosecution and the defense. So somewhat unusual. He's publicly said that he forgives his ex-wife and he believes that she was ill, not evil. Patrick Clancy also testified about the amount of medications. We talked about that with the 13 different antidepressants, which is an awful lot, and a lot of doctors that were involved here. So we are continuing to monitor this situation, Nicole. Right now, the court is in a break until 2 p.m. Eastern, and we are waiting to hear more.
0: Yeah, really tough testimony there. Laura Engel, thank you. Still to come, investors are already responding to the upcoming Fed announcement on interest rates. 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
20: Here's your news now in 90 seconds. The death toll climbs after a powerful earthquake in southern Japan, and the search for survivors is far from over. Rescuers are clawing through a shattered shopping mall and a paper factory where a chimney came down. The magnitude 7.1 quake flattened homes and triggered a gas explosion that collapsed part of that mall. More than 60 were hurt.
36: How many drinks have you had? You're coming from a golf course?
20: New body cam video shows the arrest of former Cowboys quarterback Tony Romo. Deputies in Milwaukee pulling him over and saying they smelled alcohol. Romo told them he didn't drink anything, then refused a breathalyzer test. He was booked on suspicion of driving while intoxicated. Heroism caught on camera, and now the White House is calling. This 16-year-old lifeguard dove into massive surf off the California coast, locked onto a buoy the waves had swept out, and refused to let go. Now President Trump saying he wants to bring that teen and the boy he saved to the White House.
1: And dramatic video capturing a small plane making an emergency landing onto a crowded beach. The plane lost power at 1,000 feet, and the pilot managed to glide it down onto the sand, a camera on board rolling through all of it. The pilot and his 16-year-old nephew walked away without a scratch, and no one on the beach was hurt. And that's your news now in 90 seconds.
2: Sit quietly and don't say another word. I said, sit quietly. You are not recognized. Another word and you're gone.
4: So, Mr. Chairman, I'd like to hear what the attorney has to say.
2: He is not recognized by the committee or the chair. If he speaks again, he will be removed from the room.
0: This is News Nation Live. I'm Nicole Burley in Chicago. And tensions running high on Capitol Hill this morning as lawmakers did most of the talking during Dr. Anthony Fauci's COVID hearing. The chief medical advisor turned household name repeatedly pleading the fifth, refusing to answer questions from that committee. The latest investigation targets not just the origin of COVID-19, but also Dr. Fauci's actions throughout the pandemic that ultimately killed more than 1 million Americans and created a deep political divide over public health. Lawmakers also questioned Fauci's stance on the vaccine rollout and controversial treatments. News Agent Hannah Brandt is live on Capitol Hill following it all. And Hannah, Dr. Fauci responded the same way throughout the entire hearing.
5: Yeah, Nicole, absolutely. It wasn't what Republican lawmakers were asking for, because they came into this hearing with a lot of questions for Dr. Fauci and a lot of serious accusations, both about the origins of the pandemic and about Dr. Fauci's public messaging on the virus, what he told the American public. But like you said, they just didn't get that many answers from Fauci because he consistently pled the fifth during that questioning. Fauci said he thought Senator Rand Paul, the lead Republican on this committee, and the other Republicans questioning him have somewhat of a vendetta against him, basically accusing them at the top during his statement, saying they were using this hearing to try to get Fauci to say something incriminating, though Senator Paul disagreed with that. Take a listen.
6: I heard very few questions today that I would say were unhinged or politically motivated. I don't think any of the questions that I put forward, they were on destroying records and whether or not the research in Wuhan was dangerous. See, in the past, we've quibbled with him over what is the definition of gain of function. He said, but didn't meet the exact definition. But I think the American people want to know, was it dangerous research? Should it have been funded? And that gets away from a semantics argument. And I think we could have gone there.
5: One of the big noteworthy moments of the hearing was when Paul got Fauci's attorney kicked out of the room. Now, Fauci's attorney later talking to reporters, including us at News Nation, he said he was only trying to defend his client's constitutional right to invoke the fifth. But really, in the hearing today, it fell to the Democratic senators to defend Fauci. We heard a lot of them praise his handling of what they said was a very challenging and uncertain time during the pandemic. And Democrats accused Republicans in this committee of relitigating the past in a way that they say threatens our future. Listen to what Senator Blumenthal had to say.
7: The campaign to vilify you, Dr. Fauci, is just one part of this larger campaign against science and facts, a campaign that has made Americans less safe. This attempt to rebrand one of the most challenging times in our nation's history is a short-sighted act of desperation that will leave us less prepared for the next pandemic.
5: We also heard a lot of Democrats trying to shift the focus, talking about this administration's handling of health emergencies, criticizing the way they've responded to things like Ebola, measles, and screwworm, Nicole.
0: All right. So, Hannah, Dr. Fauci received a preemptive pardon from then-President Biden, but Senator Paul is now threatening a contempt vote by the Senate. So what happens now?
5: Yeah, that's right. Senator Paul basically said, look, obstructing an investigation of Congress is a crime. He says that's what Fauci is doing, and he says there are going to be consequences for it. So Senator Paul says next week this committee will hold a vote on whether to hold Fauci in congressional contempt. Now, whether that then turns into a criminal contempt charge is up to the Department of Justice. Senator Paul noting that that's something he's actually encouraged both the Biden and the Trump Department of Justice's to do. though so far they haven't done it. But I would note, President Trump certainly not happy with Dr. Fauci. We saw him put out some truth posts attacking Dr. Fauci just this morning, Nicole.
0: All right, Hannah Brandt, live there on Capitol Hill. Thank you. Joining us now to weigh in from a public health perspective is physician and senior public health contributor at Forbes, Dr. Omar Awan. Dr. Awan, thank you so much for your time today. So you know public health. You are a physician. What do you make of this hearing, of this probe, and what do you make of Dr. Fauci repeatedly pleading the fifth?
3: Yeah, it's interesting. I mean, this is obviously a very contentious meeting, and, you know, this has been a polarizing discussion, decision for so many Americans for so long. You know, on the one hand, you have Dr. Fauci, who's been the leading expert for infectious diseases. He's been the face of, you know, COVID and all infectious diseases for the last 38 or so years. He is probably the most respected scientist that I know in my lifetime. I don't believe that he should be scapegoated for this. You know, this is, you know, decisions aren't made in a vacuum. Certainly, it's through a collaborative process. He spent his entire life trying to save lives, you know, not just COVID, but we're talking about Ebola, HIV, Zika virus, for example. So, you know, a little bit troubling from that perspective. But on the flip side, though, you know, we would hope that there would be transparency. And, you know, more than a million Americans have died, you know, from COVID. And obviously, Americans want answers. And it would be nice to have seen some transparency and some answers, because Americans do deserve answers. So, you know, both sides of the coin, I think, are important here, Nicole.
0: Yeah, and along those lines, I mean, there are plenty of people who feel there was a lot of cover-up surrounding COVID, but there are also plenty of people who feel this is undermining faith and trust in public health. I'd like to listen to some of what we heard from Senator Andy Kim.
8: I worry about what kind of trajectory we're on as a country and what this causes when it comes next for public service and those willing to step up for our nation. And it's not just in the attacks, but we see it brought out with the cuts to funding, to the firing of federal workers, to the demonization of their motivations, people calling our public servants criminals. It's not just that the people are being attacked, our public servants being attacked, but that it's undermining the very nature of the work of governance.
0: So, Dr. Awan, I mean, what are you hearing from patients post-pandemic? Do you think public trust has been eroded at all?
3: It absolutely has been eroded, Nicole, particularly with respect to vaccines, with respect to advice from public servants. You can see the evidence just in measles, for example. You know, we have now a resurgence of measles, more cases ever in the last 35 years, and it's because parents aren't deciding to vaccinate their kids. This has been a result of that, and this is a lack of trust in science, a lack of trust in public health, a lack of trust for physicians. This is consequences of what we're seeing and the undermining of science from these type of discussions when scientists get vilified for doing their job. You know, certainly accountability is important. There's no doubt about that, and people should be accountable for the things that they do. But, you know, these are unintended or perhaps intended consequences of the politicization of what's occurred with vaccines and with science, particularly in the post-COVID pandemic era.
0: Well, along those lines, and last question for you, we do see a lot of political theater in Washington. Do you think anything is likely to be solved coming out of this hearing?
3: I don't believe so, Nicole, particularly because, you know, Dr. Fauci pleaded the fifth. This is just going to go back and forth. We really should invest our time in making public health better, improving our surveillance in diagnostic tests and disease outbreaks. You know, we have a perfect example with Cyclospora that just occurred, where we underfunded people, labs, and the detection and the surveillance, and it cost us. You know, we have now 12,000 cases. This is what the emphasis should be, by preparing ourselves so that we don't have a future COVID-19, so that we are much better prepared and equipped to handle a future pandemic if one should occur.
0: Very good points, Dr. Omar Awan. Thank you so much for your time.
3: Thanks for having me, Nicole.
0: Well, meantime, the war in Iran once again ramping up after Jordan intercepted missiles launched at a U.S. military base in a surprise attack by Iran, the first attack by either side since President Trump paused strikes against the country on Friday. And it comes after the president met with his key ally, Israeli Prime Minister Netanyahu, at the White House. That was yesterday, as the more than 5-month conflict drags on. We do have live team coverage. Jessica Cartelia is live in Qatar. Libby Dean is at the White House. So, Jessica, we'll start with you. What do we know about these latest strikes?
9: Well, the U.S. and Saudi Arabia targeted Iranian-backed troops in Iraq early this morning, Nicole. And this attack came after CENTCOM says that Iranian-backed groups

0: launched more than 30 drone attacks over the past 72 hours. CENTCOM saying today that those attacks were directed by the IRGC directly, and they targeted both U.S. troops and Saudi energy infrastructure. Saudi Arabia says it joined the operation after its oil facilities came under repeated drone attacks throughout this week. I asked foreign relations expert Dr. Paul Musgrave at Georgetown University here in Qatar how long this back and forth could continue.
1: So nobody has a clean exit strategy because no side is able to compel a win. And that is really something that is the recipe for a lasting stalemate. And that's why you see countries around the region beginning to prepare for what could be a much longer period of hostilities and ways to, you know, on an enduring basis, export their oil and gas through new ways that don't go through the strait.
0: And while officials in Saudi Arabia say that they would hope that this would not get much larger and they don't want to see this turning into a wider war, Nicole, that it will respond to any aggression, and it's calling the attacks early this morning self-defense.
2: All right, so Jessica, talk more about how Iran is responding and really what it means for the region.
0: Well, as you would imagine, Iran responded immediately, the IRGC saying that it fired missiles at U.S. military targets in Jordan, as you mentioned. And in the Strait of Hormuz, Iran says that it also hit three commercial tankers that ignored its warnings there. And the Iran-backed Houthis in Yemen say that they launched another attack at a Saudi oil tanker, which is part of their declared blockade of Saudi shipping in the Red Sea. The U.S. is now urging Britain and France to get involved and form a naval coalition to help protect shipping through the Strait of Hormuz. But, Nicole, as of now, European officials are saying they'd like to see a ceasefire between the U.S. and Iran that actually sticks before they will get more involved.
2: All right, Jessica Cartelia, live for us there in Qatar. All right, Libby, over to you now. What are you hearing from the White House about all of this?
3: Nicole, it seems that the president, with these surprise attacks from the Iranians, it seems that it has him fuming. He said in this phone interview, and I'm cleaning this up here, that the U.S. would beat the effing stuff out of Iran and hit them hard. That's the latest we've heard from the president here at the White House. We know lawmakers over on Capitol Hill also weighing next moves here as this war drags on into another month, and the Senate is expected to vote on that latest Iran War Powers resolution. That's going to happen around 3 this afternoon, Nicole. Also happening around 3 back over here at the White House is this announcement that President Trump is going to make with the Secretary of Transportation, Sean Duffy. I'm told by sources about these big changes and renovations coming to Dulles Airport. It is often that we see in those Oval Office announcements the president provides some kind of update on Iran. So we'll be listening in for that, Nicole.
2: Yes, we will. All right. So, Libby, what happened during yesterday's meetings with world leaders?
3: Well, the Israeli prime minister is actually still here in Washington, Nicole. He just met with the Secretary of War, Pete Hegseth, over at Blair House. That's where Netanyahu is staying. And that meeting with the secretary coming hours first after that Oval Office sit down with President Trump, but also hours after that latest Iranian attack that we were just talking about. And Iran really was at the center of that Oval Office sit down with President Trump yesterday, with these reports emerging that Netanyahu and President Trump even discussed these kinetic and non-kinetic options to ramp up economic pressure on Iran, which we did see actually today, Nicole. The U.S. Treasury announced new sanctions targeting Iran's effort to profit off of shipping in the Strait of Hormuz. So at least escalating on that front, but we're waiting to see how President Trump is going to respond to that latest surprise attack by the Iranians, Nicole.
2: All right, Libby Dean, live there from the White House. Thank you. Still ahead, a live report from Columbia, South Carolina, as friends and family remember the late Senator Lindsey Graham in his home state. And OpenAI's CEO heads to the White House to defend technology some say could do more harm than good.
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2: The South Carolina funeral for the late Senator Lindsey Graham is happening right now, with friends and colleagues honoring the longtime congressional Republican. Speakers at today's service say Graham served his constituents with humility and integrity as they recall stories of working alongside him. Correspondent Brooke Schaefer is live in Columbia, South Carolina. So, Brooke, what more are we hearing from Graham's family and friends?
0: Well, Nicole, this, of course, the final stop for the late Senator Lindsey Graham before his burial later today. The procession earlier this morning, Nicole, it began right here on the steps of the state Capitol building. We watched the late senator's casket be rolled from the steps of the Capitol all the way down Main Street and straight to the Baptist Church, where that public funeral service is happening right now. In that service, we have heard from several notable speakers, including the governor of South Carolina, who this morning reflected on the life and legacy of Lindsey Graham.
21: We meet in sadness over the loss of one of South Carolina's greatest sons, but also to celebrate this poor boy from a little town in South Carolina, as he called himself, to celebrate what he accomplished through grit, determination, character for his state, his country, and the world. His impact was enormous, and I'm confident, as are you, that there will never be another Lindsey Graham.
0: This was, of course, Graham's last visit to the South Carolina State House, where he served the people of this state. He served in office for over 30 years, from the state legislature to the United States Congress as a congressman, and most notably as a senator for more than 23 of those years. We also saw, as the casket was rolled down Main Street, there were people lining the streets to pay their respects as the casket was rolled by. It was taken by horse by members of the South Carolina State Guard.
1: When the public service wraps up here in Columbia, Nicole, then the casket will be taken about 2 hours away from here to Graham's hometown of Pickens.

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0: OpenAI CEO Sam Altman is back in Washington, D.C. right now, defending policies some say will do more harm than good. Altman's visit coming ahead of Senate hearings set to start within the next hour that aim to examine how AI is already impacting the everyday lives of Americans and how scammers may be using that technology to commit crimes. National correspondent Alex Capriello joins us live. So, Alex, Altman's visit comes on the heels of a major security breach.
21: Yeah, that's right, Nicole. It was a hack that put the country on high alert and raises the already heightened concerns about AI's abilities to expand beyond our very own control. Is one reason why tech companies are facing an August 1st deadline, which Congress implemented, demanding that these AI makers develop a sort of framework surrounding new technologies to limit those potential national security threats. Altman, of course, is one of AI's biggest CEOs, and he's working directly with Congress to figure out how to strike that balance between both innovation and then also oversight. We also expect him to face difficult questions about that recent cybersecurity attack, which OpenAI called an unprecedented incident.

0: incident. The company's newest model used stolen credentials to gain unauthorized access to a tech startup. It's widely considered the first documented case of an attack without human direction. The proposed framework laid out currently calls on AI companies to voluntarily submit their models to the government for testing at least 30 days before they're released to the public. The Senate Intelligence Committee also expected to examine how AI development could impact supply chains, infrastructure demands, and also the global race for tech dominance. While AI CEOs like Altman see a future potential of AI, others are demanding government oversight as AI continues to advance and play a much larger role in our workforce.
1: All right. So, Alex, a NewsNation's town hall last night focused on this exact topic.
0: Yeah, if you didn't catch it, you missed out. This is arguably the most talked about portion of that town hall. It wasn't a person, but a robot. So check it out. We were given that firsthand look at what these humanoids are actually capable of, like, for example, punching commands from inside a network television control room. Or also doing my job, carrying a microphone, interviewing his subjects, and essentially showing what they got when it comes to the journalism industry. The humanoids made by Chinese company Toberlife will eventually learn to perform a wide range of tasks outside of just what you and I do, like helping businesses boost productivity all across the country. But of course, the flip side, the concern that robots might replace human jobs all across America. That's why we brought on Mike Rowe. He's a TV host and an advocate for the working man. He appeared at that town hall last night, and he also assured the public that even as AI develops and those data centers get built, the government is prioritizing the need for skilled workers, people like electricians, plumbers, and steam fitters.
2: 20 CEOs of the most consequential companies in our country have called me to talk about ways to reinvigorate the skilled trades within their own organizations and close the skills gap. The Pentagon is on board. Everybody is at the table for this conversation.
0: But of course, this is a big business. That's why AI companies like OpenAI, Anthropic, and Google, they really want to harness these technologies as much as possible. It's in their best interest. So while they're playing ball with the White House's demand for a framework, they're also pushing back a little bit. They submitted an extensive red line edit to early drafts of this framework. That's an unusual display of unity among competitors.
1: All right. Alex Capriello, thank you. Well, the future is now, but could AI erase the past? Critics are sounding the alarm regarding how companies are training their AI programs and whether big tech is producing more pollution than we originally thought. With reports, tech companies are buying books in bulk, including rare and out-of-print titles, to train their AI models. Critics go on to allege that in an effort to remain anonymous and avoid a PR nightmare, millions of books are allegedly being sold to third-party middlemen. From there, the companies harvest the data using hydraulic cutting machines to slice the spines off the books, scan the individual pages, and then once the data is digitized, the book remnants head to the shredder. Companies are doing this because books printed before 2022 are guaranteed to be fully written by humans. They say it will eliminate some of the AI slop that's circulated on the internet the past few years, but critics say it comes at the expense of real people, erasing cultural history and destroying our environment. So I'd like to bring in Sultan Megji, CEO of AI software firm Frontier Foundry Corporation. Sultan, always great to talk to you. So first of all, just talk more about why older books or physical books published before 2022 are so appealing to these AI companies when it comes to mining data.
3: Well, you started off with the most important point, which is before 2022, we know and can verify that a human actually wrote the book versus it coming out of an AI lab or something like that. It's sort of like what we do with steel nowadays. Since 1945, all steel is slightly radioactive. And so when you need steel for, you know, sensitive machinery and things like that, they go and dredge the ocean and find steel that's sunk in ships from before 1945. It's a way of ensuring that you're dealing with human and fact positive information.
1: All right. So a lot of this criticism focuses not only on the AI training itself, but on the actual destruction of the books once they're scanned. Talk about how and why these companies allegedly are choosing to dispose of the books, because we're talking about millions of books.
3: Yeah, it's a brutally simple reason. It's destructive scanning is faster and far cheaper. Once you run it through one of these presses, you have just a sheet of paper, and you have millions of sheets of paper. Taking that and then

0: reassembling it is not in their business model. You slice off the spine, you have pages, and there's nothing you can do to repackage it unless you use really expensive robotics, and the market just isn't there for it.
1: So some small booksellers have reported suddenly going from, you know, just a few sales a week, like 20 sales, to selling hundreds of books per week. But they do believe the customers are likely AI labs. But is there maybe a bit of a silver lining here in that business is being generated, even if that business is ultimately finite?
0: It is finite. That's a great point. It's a one-off sale. You're not selling 100 books a day or 200 books a day. You're selling 10,000 books in one day, and then that's it. It's like selling the seed corn, but not being able to replant the corn afterwards. There's also dead inventory. So it's great for them from that perspective. But at the end of the day, it's a single sale. It's not a repeatable business model.
1: So, I mean, being that you are, you know, familiar with AI, with this technology, what are your thoughts on this alleged practice?
0: It's a dangerous situation we're in because for, you know, if you're talking about a mass market that you would buy at an airport of where there are millions of copies, I'm not concerned at all. That's a negligible issue. But if you buy 1,000 books and five of them, there are only 1,000 copies of, and now all of a sudden that book becomes only available through a paywall, through an AI vendor where you don't actually even get to read the book, you just get to read their interpretation of it. It's quite concerning. It leaves a significant portion of human history's knowledge behind a paywall. And all of a sudden, I draw parallels back to before the Protestant Reformation, where people weren't allowed to read the Bible in the language they actually spoke.
1: All right. Sultan Meghji, really appreciate your insight today. Thank you.
0: Thank you.
1: Well, up next, emotional testimony from the ex-husband of the woman on trial for murdering their three children.
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3: I think we're up to four. A couple have gone on to actually open their own businesses.
1: We talk about it all the time. AI is coming for a lot of jobs, but not this one. 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
20: Was there anything you noticed?
21: Yeah, the house was really quiet.
20: Is that unusual?
21: Yeah.
20: When you realized it was really quiet, what did you do?
21: I called out.
20: And who did you call out to?
21: Everyone.
20: Did anyone answer?
21: No.
1: A second day of testimony for the ex-husband of a woman accused of strangling their three young children, ages 5, 3, and 8 months. Emotions running high as Patrick Clancy was asked to relive the day he arrived at an unusually quiet home.
20: So after you called Lindsay and didn't get a response, what did you do next?
21: I started checking upstairs.
20: And where did you check upstairs?
21: First, the bathroom. I thought maybe they were taking baths, but there's no one there.
20: And then where did you go?
21: The kids' bedrooms.
20: Was there anyone in the kids' bedrooms?
21: No.
20: And then did you go to your bedroom?
21: Yeah.
20: And were you able to get into your bedroom right away?
21: No, the door was locked, and that's when I knew something was wrong.
1: Our prosecutors say after the killings, Lindsay Clancy then cut her neck and wrists and jumped out of their second-story bedroom window. She's now paralyzed from the waist down as a result. And now one side is arguing it was cold-blooded murder, while the defense is pointing to postpartum psychosis, arguing she heard a voice that day telling her to do it. Senior correspondent Laura Engel joins us live. So, Laura, there have been a lot of tears inside of that courtroom.
22: I mean, this is such a difficult story, Nicole, such a difficult day inside of this courtroom. And court is set to resume here from a lunch break in just a few minutes. And it has been a difficult day because we're hearing the 911 call that was made that day. Jurors were played this anguish call made by the ex-husband of Lindsay Clancy, listening to him describe finding his wife injured and then finding all three of his children dead. The recordings of that 911 call, so sensitive, the judge ordered the court to mute the audio for the live stream of the trial that we're all watching right now, forbidding anyone to record it and share it to the public. Lindsay Clancy, who has been keeping her head turned away from the courtroom camera so she couldn't be seen, but she's been seen breathing heavy and crying while the 911 call was played inside of court, reliving those moments. And as she has kept her head turned away, we were watching her chest kind of heaving as we went along. Patrick Clancy also testified about his ex-wife's deteriorating mental health, her sleeplessness, her intrusive thoughts, from what she had told him, and the 13 different psychiatric medications she had been prescribed before she ever set foot in that basement where she told investigators she had strangled her kids. Now, what makes all of this so perplexing was how she seemed the day of the killings. Patrick stated that it started as one of Lindsay's best days. He said that they took their daughter, Cora, to a doctor's appointment that morning, built a snowman with the kids, and worked on art projects. Patrick said he called her while he was out running errands, and she sounded and quiet, like she was busy doing something on the phone when he called. That was just minutes before he came home to find the children dead. Patrick Clancy is listed as a witness for both sides, the prosecution and the defense, and he's publicly said he has forgiven his ex-wife, that he views her as ill, not evil. Here's some of what he said on the stand.
20: What did you see?
21: I saw Cora.
20: And how did she look?
21: She had a band around her neck.
20: And was that an exercise band?
21: Yeah.
20: And when you saw her in that condition, what did you do?
21: I immediately ran over and tried to take the band off.
20: Were you able to get the band off?
21: Yeah.
20: And was she responsive?
21: No.
22: Yeah, and he actually was taken off the stand when the 911 call was played in court today. He did not have to listen through that. We are, again, in a recess, getting ready to restart here at the top of the hour.
1: All right. Laura Ingle, live for us with the latest. Thank you. We are watching the movement on Wall Street as investors anticipate the first big decision on interest rates by the new Fed chair. That's coming up.

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18: As Americans concern over technology, taking their jobs remains a constant. A program in the Midwest is looking to train people in the art of automotive technology. Instructors at the Nebraska-based facility say these jobs are in high demand and can pay well at a time when the number of openings outpaces the pool of available workers. Correspondent Mills Hayes is live at that Omaha Training Center. So, Mills, what are students learning? What are they telling you?
12: Nicole, students are learning how to fix more minor issues like a busted taillight, a crack in the bumper, but they're also learning how to repair damage from major crashes. Take a look at how much damage is on this car right here. Think about how much this would cost the owner of this car. Well, it could actually cost a whole lot more if this shortage of collision repair technicians isn't fixed soon. And places like this at Metropolitan Community College, they're trying to fix the issue by teaching the next generation of repair technicians. It's a two-year apprenticeship program where students can get paid while they're learning at the same time. The Collision Engineering Career Alliance launched in 2020 as a response to this shortage and has spread to a total of 7 colleges nationwide. And while the number of graduates is growing, training programs fall 58% short of demand, with more than 14,000 open jobs available each year. Americans spend, on average, $5,000 to fix their car after a crash, but a shortage of collision technicians can drive that bill even higher.
19: When your vehicle needs repair, there needs to be somebody around to fix that car. The one really neat thing right now is that students that want to work with their hands and get into a field like this, they have the ability to make really decent money. When there is a shortage, the pay, the salary goes up. I think that's a positive for the student. But when we talk about the pay or the rate going up, that's going to end up on the consumer at some point as well.
12: And Nicole, it costs less than $6,000 to complete this program. The starting median salary is around $50,000, but people who have graduated from this program have started making upwards of $100,000 even a couple of years after graduation. The school did also just get credited by the federal government, meaning that students here are now eligible for federal scholarship money, too.
18: And Mills, we've seen the Trump administration pushing for more apprenticeships like this. How common are they?
12: Right. Well, apprenticeships used to be a thing of the past. But as we start to see more people enter those two-year technical colleges instead of four-year colleges, well, we are starting to see them have a comeback. And of course, President Trump is known famously for his show, The Apprentice. He also directed his cabinet secretaries last year to come up with a plan to introduce 1 million new apprenticeships nationwide. And that's why they are trying to push for this across the country. In fact, we have seen the number of apprenticeships across the country jump by 80% in the last 10 years. Some industry associations say that more needs to be done on the government side, but some say that businesses need to step up. B Street Collision partners with this school here in Omaha and says that any auto body shop not partnering with schools and begging for workers is doing something wrong.
20: How many of those students have ended up coming here to work?
21: I think we're up to 4. A couple have gone on to actually open their own businesses, which bittersweet, you want them to stay here, but how awesome that they are now business owners only a couple years out of a program.
12: The reality is that there is a need of more than 73,000 workers in this field in the next 3 years. And there's also a lot of competition from other technical jobs like diesel mechanics and also machine technicians, too. So the workers, they've got a lot of options here, Nicole.
18: Yes, they do. Mills Hayes in that lovely Nebraska red as well. Thank you. On News Nation's The Future Is Now Town Hall, moderated by Chris Cuomo, looked at some of the most important and cutting-edge ways that all of our lives are about to change, zooming in on AI's impact on the workforce. Here's what Mike Rowe had to say.
22: When we started talking about this several years ago, we were both frustrated by the need is so great for artisans, for people who know how to do things, and everybody's moving on and everybody's stigmatizing it, and there's got to be a change. I think the change may be AI. I think AI is introducing what will be needed, and it's exactly what you've been talking about. Explain, please, sir.
23: Well, I don't have a crystal ball, obviously, but there's always an inciting incident that tips things, right? I think it was Hemingway who said, everything happens very slowly, and then suddenly, right? So I went to Congress 15 years ago to talk about the need for some kind of national effort to reinvigorate the skilled trades, because you don't need a crystal ball to look at the math, right? For every 5 tradespeople who retire, to replace them. It's been that way for about 12 years now. So the math has not been on our side with regard to maintaining a balanced workforce. Neither have the stigmas and the stereotypes and all the misperceptions and myths that surround the skilled trades. You know, we've talked about the unintended consequences of taking high school or taking shop class out of high school. That had a huge impact on the way we think about work. Anyway, while we slept, our workforce got wildly out of balance. And it was pretty obvious to people who live and breathe in that space, as I do, but it didn't get obvious until a year or so ago when we crunched the numbers and realized that the data centers that we absolutely positively are going to build are going to require way more electricians, way more plumbers, way more steam fitters and pipe fitters and CNC operators than we have. Never mind the shipbuilders and the submarine makers. Since I talked to you last, I can tell you that 20 CEOs of the most consequential companies in our country have called me to talk about ways to reinvigorate the skilled trades within their own organizations and close the skills gap. Mm. The Pentagon is on board. Everybody is at the table for this conversation. And you're right, AI is at the center of it.
22: Tell people what that you have a new viral clip, and it's not about your sartorial prowess this time or just how your basso profundo voice. It's you explaining what Meta is offering people right now if they will just, deign to come in and learn how to be an electrician.
23: Well, Meta is just one of a dozen companies who have just decided if they don't get in front of this, they're going to get run over by it. They announced something called America's Workforce Academy. It's a 5-week pre-apprenticeship program. It's free. In fact, they pay you to do it. So you get all your certifications to enter virtually any skilled trade over a 5-week period. And at the end of that 5-week period, they guarantee you a job.
18: And if you missed Chris Cuomo's town hall special, The Future Is Now, you can watch it right now on our website, newsnationnow.com. Well, at any minute, the Fed will decide whether to hike or hold interest rates. You can see investors already responding. We'll have that decision and reaction. And what Dr. Anthony Fauci did and did not say during today's testimony on Capitol Hill over the handling of the COVID pandemic.
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4: An investigation is underway after dozens of communities in Minnesota were hit by a coordinated cyber attack that targeted more than 30 water systems throughout that state. The Minnesota IT Services says they're working to restore operations and strengthen defenses against future attacks. State officials say water quality and safety was not compromised. Meantime, President Trump is planning to put his imprint on already planned renovations to Washington's Dulles International Airport. Transportation Secretary Sean Duffy will join the president for an announcement later today in about an hour. And it comes just weeks ahead of the opening of a new 14-gate concourse and calls for the demolition and rebuilding of four other concourses. The updated project is also likely to do away with the airport's decades-old people movers by expanding Dulles' underground train and moving sidewalks. United Airlines has already agreed to help pay for much of the more than $20 billion price tag. It's unclear what will happen to the airport's iconic sloped roof main terminal, which is listed under the National Register of Historic Places, meaning it is protected by law.
8: Right now, Dr. Fauci in the hot seat. What happened when he invoked the Fifth Amendment after his diaries revealed the decisions he made amid one of the deadliest pandemics in history?
9: Can you explain to the committee why you chose to fund this dangerous research in China?
10: On the advice of counsel, I respectfully declined to answer.
8: Plus, the future of AI. Tech CEOs grilled on the lasting impact of artificial intelligence and what's at stake for American workers and consumers.
11: We're giving you a glimpse into the future, the new frontier, AI, technology, and everything else that affects your life.
8: And all eyes on the Fed. Will we see a rate cut amid the ongoing affordability crisis?
12: In my opinion, I think it's a hold right now. I don't think you have enough data that supports a rate hike. That doesn't mean that they won't do it.
8: Plus, the American Dream and the training program focused on the future, how it's tackling the labor shortage and creating top-paying jobs.
13: There's so many little jobs you can do and, like, make a lot of money within this industry.
4: All right, it is the top of the hour. Thank you so much for sticking with us. I'm Nicole Burley. We start this hour with the Federal Reserve and the highly anticipated announcement on interest rates. We've just learned that rates remain unchanged. And today's decision really is a key test for the new Fed chair, Kevin Warsh, as speculation swirls over what he would decide. It's in response to renewed concerns over inflation and the current economic outlook. Many Americans

0: as you know, continue to grapple with the crisis of affordability and rising prices on everyday essentials. Higher interest rates are affecting home buying and credit card rates, and the war with Iran also triggering a spike in energy prices that is being felt all across the nation. So joining me now for a look at it all, President and CEO of the Conference Board, Steve Odland. Steve, thank you so much for your time today. So that decision really just coming down moments ago, and we're talking about it at a time when Americans continue to deal with high prices, to deal with inflation. We know the president has been very vocal about wanting lower interest rates. What do you make of today's decision to keep rates unchanged?
1: Well, the hold decision is really a hawkish hold. There were three Fed governors who voted to raise interest rates. So there's some pressure there to raise rates, you know, given that the total inflation rate's running about 3.5% against the goal of 2%. Now, the core inflation rate is running closer to that at 2.6%. Core, of course, excludes food and gas, but, you know, consumers pay food and gas prices, and that, in fact, is hitting wallets and particularly hard hitting people at the lower end of the spectrum. They just don't have enough money to give. This is really important to GDP growth because, as we know, in this country, 70% of the GDP is driven by consumer spending. And so they can't hit that engine by taking more money away from consumers with higher interest rates and so forth. So this is a delicate balancing act. The good news is their dual mandate is full employment and inflation, and they're doing great on the employment side. We're at relatively full employment, statistically full employment. People, jobs are plentiful, even though it's a low fire situation, environment that, you know, people have their jobs. So that helps the consumer side as well. But they're holding for now, and the Conference Board projects that hold will continue through the balance of the year.
0: All right. So, Steve, you know, I'd like to listen to what some Americans are saying about the impact of these high prices.
2: Things that we buy here, those prices also went up. So the prices they pay for the sandwiches went up.
3: It used to be just that certain product would be increasing. But I got to tell you now is everything is increased.
4: It hurts my wallet and my bank account. It's over half of what it used to be. So it's a big hit.
0: So, Steve, put this into perspective for us. I mean, what does today's decision mean for people, you know, looking at their budgets and feeling really this pressure of prices seeming to just continue to go up?
1: Yeah, it's really hard. I mean, you've got about half of households reportedly that live paycheck to paycheck. And when more of that paycheck goes into the back end of their car or to put, you know, basic foodstuffs on the table, it's hard. And people are struggling to exist. The, you know, consumer debt levels are at all time record highs. So, you know, they didn't want to add to that. You don't want to disproportionately hurt people. On the flip side, too, you have the government, politicians pushing to lower the rates because we're spending over $1 trillion, roughly $1.2 trillion a year, just to finance the debt, you know, pay the interest on the debt. And so an increase in rates would hit that cost as well. And so that, you know, would have to be reflected in higher taxes or, you know, lower support, government support. So it is a tenuous situation that the Fed hopes will work its way through and that we'll grow our way out of it.
0: Oh, my goodness. And then that massive amount, I can't even speak, that we're paying just to cover the interest on the debt. My goodness. All right, Steve, so I want to talk inflation. As we are seeing oil and gas prices really, you know, continue to remain so volatile as this war with Iran rages on, I know you addressed it in your first answer, but do you think there's any chance the Fed would, you know, hike interest rates later this year to maybe try to address the potential inflation?
1: Well, there are a lot of people who say that they should, including several of their own governors. And, you know, what they're trying to do is bring inflation down. You do have the one thing, though, you do have that 2.6% core, which has been their traditional focus, and that's getting closer to 2%. And so, you know, I think what's going to happen is, you know, it depends on what happens with food and gas prices here. But so much of that is out of their hands because, You've got the situation in the Middle East, which is and tariffs, which are driving the rates up and the rate of inflation. But you listen to those clips and you really feel sorry for these consumers because, you know, oil prices, yeah, they hit gas, but they also hit about 6,000 consumer products. It's everything that's packaged, you know, everything plastic, rubber, pharmaceuticals, makeup. It goes on and on and on, you know, and then obviously the inputs into food because it's, you know, everything crop related and fertilizer and so forth is impacted by oil prices. So it is really, you know, throughout the entire economy. And those prices are not going to come down. I mean, the rate of inflation may come down as we go forward, but the prices are not going to come down. And that's a problem.
0: That is. People do not like to hear that, Steve. All right, last question for you. And I want to kind of zoom in on some of the impacts here. So the average 30-year mortgage rate as of this morning is around 6.6%. That is same for the average new car loan. Used car loan rates are averaging nearly 11.5% today. What number do you believe would maybe drive consumer confidence back up?
1: Yeah, and I'm glad you mentioned consumer confidence. That the new numbers came out for July yesterday, and consumer confidence continues to go down. And what we hear at the conference board is that it's inflation driven. But you're right, these prices keep going up, and it's killing the housing market because people can't afford to move, essentially. So, you know, they can't upsize downsize because, you know, the rate difference is huge. You know, you got people out there with 2.5% mortgages. Trading that for 6.5% is a non-starter, and you can't take the mortgages with you. So therefore, you know, it's a huge cost increase. Same thing with car loans. So and you know, you've only got so much capacity on the debt. I think that you know, we're going to have to wait until the Fed starts to cut, which the conference board projects will start next year. And, you know, we'll work our way down. But I don't think you're going to see 2.5% mortgage rates anytime in the next couple of years.
0: All right. Steve Odland, I really appreciate your time today. Thank you.
1: Thank you.
0: Well, just getting underway on Capitol Hill, the first of two Senate hearings to examine the impact of artificial intelligence on Americans, as well as the potential national security risks. It comes as OpenAI CEO Sam Altman is in D.C. to defend his company's policies and push for lighter regulation as temporary regulatory policies are set to expire Friday. National correspondent Alex Capriello joins us live. So, Alex, what is expected to come out of this hearing?
5: Yeah, Nicole. So we're right around the corner from that August 1st deadline Congress implemented, demanding that AI companies develop a framework surrounding new technologies to limit potential national security threats. That proposed framework laid out currently calls on AI companies to voluntarily submit their models to the government for testing at least 30 days before they're released to the public. The Senate Intelligence Committee also expected to examine how AI development could impact supply chains, infrastructure demands, and the global race for tech dominance. As AI technology advances, some experts out there say regulations need to ensure that these systems aren't just wiping away jobs from American skilled workers.
6: 20 CEOs of the most consequential companies in our country have called me to talk about ways to reinvigorate the skilled trades within their own organizations and close the skills gap. The Pentagon is on board. Everybody is at the table for this conversation.
5: AI companies like OpenAI, Anthropic, and Google want to harness these technologies as much as possible. So while they're playing ball with the White House's demand for a framework, they're also pushing back, submitting an extensive red line edit on those early drafts. That's an unusual display of unity among competitors.
0: All right, Alex Capriello, thank you. Well, after the break, the U.S. hit with a surprise attack on American forces as President Trump issues a new threat of harsh retaliation.
7: His repeated slanderous comments about me and recently his publicly releasing my unredacted personal diary aimed at embarrassing and intimidating me.
0: The face of the COVID-19 pandemic in the hot seat, what Dr. Fauci did and did not say on Capitol Hill.
8: 8-year-old Cypress finished treatment at St. Jude. 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
2: War in Iran is once again ramping up after Jordan intercepted missiles launched at a U.S. military base in a surprise attack by Iran. It's the first attack by either side since President Trump paused strikes against the country Friday. And it comes after the president met with his key ally, Israel's Prime Minister Netanyahu, at the White House yesterday as the more than 5-month conflict continues to drag on. We do have live team coverage. Jessica Cartelia is live in Qatar. Libby Dean is live at the White House. Jessica, we start with you. What do we know about these latest strikes?
11: Well, Nicole, the U.S. and Saudi Arabia targeted Iranian-backed troops very early this morning in Iraq. This attack came after CENTCOM said that Iranian-backed groups launched some 30 drone attacks over the past 72 hours. CENTCOM says that those attacks were targeted by the IRGC. They targeted both U.S. troops and Saudi energy infrastructure. Saudi Arabia said that it joined the operation after its oil facilities came under repeated drone attacks this week. I asked foreign relations expert Dr. Paul Musgrave how long he anticipates this back and forth could go on.
12: So nobody has a clean exit strategy because no side is able to compel a win. And that is really something that is the recipe for a lasting stalemate. And that's why you see countries around the region beginning to prepare for what could be a much longer period of hostilities and ways to, on an enduring basis, export their oil and gas through new ways that don't go through the strait.
11: And officials in Saudi Arabia say that while they don't want to see this turn into a larger war, they will respond to any type of aggression. And in this case, Nicole, they're calling it self-defense.
2: All right. So, yeah, talk about more how Iran is responding and what it means for the region.
11: Well, as you can imagine, Iran was very swift to retaliate, the IRGC saying that it fired missiles right back at targets in Jordan, as you had mentioned. In the Strait of Hormuz, Iran says it hit three commercial tankers that had ignored its warnings trying to pass through. And the Iran-backed Houthis in Yemen say that they launched another attack on a Saudi oil tanker, part of their declared blockade of Saudi shipping in the Red Sea. The U.S. is now urging Britain and France to form a naval coalition to protect shipping through the Strait of Hormuz. But so far, Nicole, European officials say they want to see a ceasefire that actually sticks between the U.S. and Iran before they commit any warships to this mission here in the Strait of Hormuz.
2: All right, Jessica Cartelia, live for us there in Qatar. All right, Libby, over to you now. What are you hearing from the White House about all of this?
13: Well, Nicole, President Trump is weighing his next steps here, next step of action. It does seem that attempted surprise attack, though, on U.S. troops in Jordan, that does have the president fuming, because we heard from him in this phone interview where he said the U.S. would beat the effing stuff out of Iran and will hit them hard. I'm summarizing and cleaning up what the president said there. Quite a few expletives. And we also know lawmakers over on Capitol Hill today, they're weighing their next moves as well as this war drags into another month. The Senate expected to vote on that latest Iran war powers resolution sometime this afternoon. Nicole, the other thing to watch for here, what this means for negotiations. President Trump had said the U.S. and Iran were in deep negotiations during that brief pause in fighting, but the White House hasn't provided an update on where those negotiations stand, given Iran's latest attempt at a surprise attack on U.S. troops.
2: All right, so Libby, what happened during yesterday's meetings with world leaders?
13: Well, that day of diplomacy yesterday has actually drug into today, because the Israeli Prime Minister Benjamin Netanyahu is in Washington. He met with the Secretary of War Pete Hegseth over across the street at Blair House today, where Netanyahu is staying. And that meeting actually came just hours, not only after that Oval Office sit down with President Trump, but also hours after that latest Iranian attack that we were talking about. And Iran was not only at the center of that Oval Office sit down yesterday, but also this sit down with Hegseth as well today. We also know these reports that Netanyahu and President Trump discussed kinetic and non-kinetic economic pressure on Iran, how to ramp that up. And we know the U.S. Treasury has already made some moves on that front today, announcing these new sanctions targeting Iran's efforts to profit off of shipping in the Strait of Hormuz. So that's the latest action from the Trump administration, those sanctions. But the next time we're going to hear from the president, when he likely gives some kind of update on Iran, is in the Oval Office. He's got an event at 3 p.m. It's about transportation and Dulles Airport, but we know he frequently gives updates on Iran during events like that, Nicole.
2: All right. We'll be watching and listening. Libby Dean, live at the White House. Thank you. Still to come, Dr. Fauci on Capitol Hill, his decision to invoke the Fifth. So will he be held in contempt? And we are standing by to hear from the chairman of the Federal Reserve after today's announcement to hold steady on interest rates.
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17: As veterans, we've dealt with noise, from chains clanking as they're clamped onto cargo to orders coming down the chain of command. 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It's about listening. About understanding each other, because we've shared the same experiences. 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
18: 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A 15-year sentence for a crash that caused 3 deaths. 12 and a half years for killing a child and critically injuring her mother.

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9: A hearing on the origins of COVID-19 coming to an end after 3 hours. Dr. Anthony Fauci, the nation's top infectious disease official during the pandemic, delivered his opening statement, but then refused to answer questions.
10: On the advice of counsel, I respectfully decline to answer based upon my rights under the Fifth Amendment of the Constitution.
9: Republican Chair Rand Paul, who is now threatening Fauci with contempt, had Fauci's attorney removed from the hearing. Here's what he said seconds after being kicked out.
11: Have you ever seen this happen in a congressional hearing?
12: Dr. Fauci has a valid Fifth Amendment privilege, and he has the right to assert it.
11: And that's what you were trying to say?
12: That's what I was trying to tell the committee.
9: The hearing continued as Democrats defended Fauci's response to the fast-moving virus that killed more than 7 million people worldwide, and Republicans, led by Senator Paul, accused Fauci of lying to the public and benefiting from the pandemic.
13: You could not hide that your agency had funded the Wuhan research or your long history of defending gain-of-function research. The only alternative left was to argue that COVID-19 did not originate in the Wuhan lab.
14: The campaign to vilify you, Dr. Fauci, is just one part of this larger campaign against science and facts, a campaign that has made Americans less safe.
15: This isn't about the Constitution. This isn't about the law. This is about contempt. Contempt for this body and contempt for the American people. But I think I know why you're doing it. It's because you don't want to answer questions. It's because you did all kinds of terrible things. It's because during the pandemic you got rich, didn't you?
16: We are here in an attempt to entrap you because you had a distinguished career trying to put Americans' public health first.
9: Washington correspondent Hannah Brandt is live on Capitol Hill. So, Hannah, for a test hearing without testimony, there were certainly plenty of fireworks.
17: Nicole, there absolutely were. I mean, you just played it there. What this hearing really put on display is the partisan divide over this issue, especially the origins of the pandemic, Dr. Fauci's handling of it. As you heard, Republicans really slamming him for the decisions he made during that public health crisis, while Democrats defended his handling of it, calling out Republicans and saying they're distracting from preparing for future pandemics. Now, as you mentioned, Dr. Fauci, he did plead the Fifth under questioning. But at the top of that hearing, he gave a brief opening statement explaining why he chose to do that. Take a listen.
10: The only conclusion I can reach is that the sole reason he is calling me before this committee is to get me to say something, anything, that could vindicate his repeated public pledges that I end up, in his words, quote, behind bars, unquote.
17: But that did not stop the hearing from proceeding. Dr. Fauci pleading the Fifth dozens of

0: times as Republicans peppered him with questions, attacking the many moves he made during the pandemic and accusing him of really mishandling it to the detriment of the American people. While Democrats said he did the best he could with a tough situation and they respected the way that he conducted himself. Listen to some of the most fiery moments from those exchanges.
1: Who the f*** do you think you were for doing that? It is a total disgrace what you did to this country. And if my Democrat colleagues are standing there defending you, I hope the voters of the United States of America watch the clips of every one of you doting on a guy who was more interested in being a celebrity than saving American people.
2: This hearing appears to be a culmination of months of biased and selected efforts by the majority under the guise of a committee investigation to basically legitimize a predetermined conclusion that was reached years ago.
0: And Democrats argue that Republicans' rhetoric around this pandemic actually makes future pandemics more difficult, makes America less prepared for them. They also criticize the Trump administration's handling of the ongoing public health emergencies, things like Ebola, measles, screwworm, to name just a few, Nicole.
3: All right, so Hannah, Dr. Fauci received a preemptive pardon from then-President Biden, but Senator Paul is now threatening a contempt vote by his committee. So what happens now?
0: Yeah, that's exactly right. Senator Paul says that's something he wants the committee to vote on next week, whether to hold Fauci in congressional contempt here, because he says, you know, impeding a congressional investigation is a crime. And he says there need to be consequences for that for Dr. Fauci. So he does intend to hold that vote next week. Republicans do have a majority on this committee, so it's very possible that that vote succeeds. But what we don't know at this point is whether that'll be followed up with criminal charges from the Department of Justice. Whether the Department of Justice takes any action is an entirely different question. Senator Paul says he certainly encouraged both the former Biden administration and the Trump administration to do so, but he says that's just going to be up to them, Nicole.
3: All right, Hannah Brandt, live on Capitol Hill. Thank you. Joining us now, trial lawyer and legal analyst Richard Schoenstein. Richard, always good to see you. So I'd like to listen to a bit more of what we repeatedly heard from Dr. Fauci this morning.
4: On the advice of counsel, I respectfully decline to answer. On the advice of counsel, I respectfully decline to answer based upon my rights under the Fifth Amendment of the Constitution. On the advice of counsel, I respectfully decline to answer based upon my rights under the Fifth Amendment of the Constitution. On the advice of counsel, I respectfully decline to answer based upon my rights under the Fifth Amendment of the Constitution.
3: All right, Richard, so what exactly are Fauci's Fifth Amendment rights in all of this, keeping in mind that he did receive that pardon from President Biden?
5: Well, he has a constitutional right against self-incrimination, so he has every right to take the Fifth Amendment. I have heard the argument that he was pardoned, but I've also heard Republicans say for 2 years that there's something wrong with the Biden pardons. They were done in an auto pen, or they're somehow going to challenge him. So he can't have confidence that that pardon is going to stick, or that they won't look for something that wasn't covered by the pardon, or that they won't try to prosecute him based on testimony he might give today, which wouldn't itself be covered by a pardon several years ago. So as far as I'm concerned, he has every right to plead the Fifth Amendment, and he did it effectively once. The fact that they kept asking him additional questions and he had to repeat his invocation of the Fifth Amendment is only because they kept asking questions after they knew he wouldn't answer.
3: Got it. All right. So I'd like to listen to some of what happened just before his attorney was removed.
6: Sit quietly and don't say another word. I said, sit quietly, you are not recognized. Another word and you're gone.
2: So, Mr. Chairman, I'd like to hear what the attorney has to say.
6: He is not recognized by the committee or the chair. If he speaks again, he will be removed from the room. This testimony is from Anthony Fauci. This is not a game with his lawyers. He can advise, his lawyers can give him advice. He's got a half dozen here. They're all allowed to talk to him.
2: Yes.
6: All right?
2: Yes.
6: But the attorneys are not recognized. In fact, the attorney was told not to sit at the table, and he's not obeying that recommendation. There's a row behind you, sir. That's where you were told to sit, and you're not. And now you're disrupting the proceedings. And so, look, this is the way Anthony Fauci wants to be remembered. For a lawyer not listening to the rules. That's the way you want to be remembered, and that's what you're going to do. You are not recognized, sir. Security, please remove him from the room.
3: All right, Richard. I mean, we heard one committee member say they wanted to hear from the attorney, but what do you make of Dr. Fauci's attorney essentially being thrown out?
5: Well, I mean, it's terrible. I don't think, you know, you have a witness who's appearing before Congress in response to a subpoena issued by people who say they want to prosecute him, who have been saying for years they want to prosecute him, and he shows up with an attorney and they throw the attorney out of the room. You could never do that in a courtroom. You could never throw a guy's attorney out of the courtroom. He has every right to have an attorney there. So I thought it was appalling. It was a bully move. It is anti-democratic as far as I'm concerned.
3: All right. So there are plenty of people who feel there was a lot of cover-up surrounding COVID. On the flip side, there are also plenty who feel this is a witch hunt. It's part of an attempt to undercut public health. I'd like to listen to some of what ranking committee member Senator Gary Peters had to say.
2: Since January 2025, the Trump administration has taken a number of actions to drastically weaken our ability to fight infectious diseases and biological threats that endanger Americans. These actions are both incomprehensible and are also inexcusable. They include slashing funding for public health and infectious disease research, canceling contracts for cutting-edge vaccine technology, shutting agencies responsible for tackling infectious diseases around the world.
3: All right, so as, you know, the back and forth, the bipartisan split continues, do you think anything is likely to be solved coming out of this hearing?
5: Well, it depends what you mean by solved. I mean, this is, as you say, it's a bipartisan issue. They have different views on it, depending on which side they're on. That's not going to change. We're not going to get any new answers to old questions. That's not going to change. So if that's what you mean by resolve, none of it's going to be resolved. It's just going to be continued attention on a six-year-old issue while we're all running around paying $4 a gallon for gas today.
3: All right. Richard Schoenstein, always appreciate your insight. Thank you.
5: Hey, glad to be here.
3: Well, happening right now, the new Fed chair, Kevin Warsh, is speaking after the announcement that the Federal Reserve will keep rates unchanged. Let's listen.
7: Market reaction to developments, direct and unfiltered. I want to stress, of course, that decisions by this committee matter a great deal. And where necessary and appropriate, we will not hesitate to act. A second economic development is one that I noted at the congressional oversight hearings this month, but it's worth repeating. The most striking feature of the economy is the strong growth of business investment. The surge in high-tech CapEx has been remarkable, but that does not necessarily make the Fed's role any easier. In the AI-related category of high-tech equipment and software, the most recent data shows four-quarter growth rates of nearly 20%. This is helping to sustain the healthy momentum of manufacturing output. More generally, CapEx is preparing the ground for future growth. Nonetheless, the precise timing and magnitude of effects on the supply side remain hard to predict. FOMC meetings produce policy decisions, but just as important is candid discussion of the big things that matter most. That, too, is a priority in this new chapter at the Fed. In our meeting, vigorous discussion centered on four questions, which I will enumerate. First, we talked a lot about the implications of the past 5 years of high inflation on the current policy conjuncture. To echo an old phrase, has the past really passed? Second, my colleagues and I considered the economic shocks of recent years, strained supply chain.
3: The new Fed chair explaining today's decision to hold steady on the interest rate. You'll remember President Trump has been pushing for months for the Fed to lower the interest rate. But again, today's decision keeps the rate unchanged. Still to come, the president will be joined by his transportation secretary for an announcement on Washington's Dulles Airport. We'll bring that to you live. And the ex-husband of the woman charged with murdering their three.

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22: As a husband living with Lindsay over the years, what kind of a mother was she?
23: She was very dedicated. She did everything. She started reading them books at 3 months. And she made up songs for them. I remember she used to make green eggs and ham for Cora. Because you like that book.
0: Well, it's now the defense's turn to question the ex-husband of a woman accused of strangling their three young children, ages 5, 3, and 8 months. Patrick Clancy testifying, calling his ex-wife Lindsay a dedicated mother, all before her mental health began to decline and before the tragedy that unfolded the day he arrived to an unusually quiet home.
19: So after you called Lindsay and didn't get a response, what did you do next?
23: I started checking upstairs.

0: And where did you check upstairs?
1: First, the bathroom. I thought maybe they were taking baths, but there's no one there.
0: And then where did you go?
1: The kids' bedrooms.
0: Was there anyone in the kids' bedrooms?
1: No.
0: And then did you go to your bedroom?
1: Yeah.
0: And were you able to get into your bedroom right away?
1: No, the door was locked, and that's when I knew something was wrong.
2: Oh, prosecutors say after the killings, Lindsay Clancy then cut her neck and her wrists and jumped out of their second-story bedroom window. She's now paralyzed from the waist down as a result. And now one side is arguing it was cold-blooded murder, but the defense is pointing to postpartum psychosis, arguing she heard a voice that day telling her to do it. Senior correspondent Laura Engel joins us live. Laura has been covering this case. And that 911 call, Laura, was played inside the courtroom.
3: Yeah, everybody that was in the court has said this was a very difficult day, though we didn't hear it, Nicole, because the judge ordered the audio to be muted for that. And as you were just talking about, the ex-husband of Lindsay Clancy is now back on the stand after this really long lunch break we had, a couple of hours long. He's being cross-examined by Lindsay Clancy's defense attorney. Patrick Clancy moving through an extremely difficult day of testimony today as he described for jurors what it was like to come home to that quiet house the night of January 24th, 2023, to find his wife lying on the ground, bleeding outside of their home, and then finding all three of his children dead in the basement. They had been strangled with exercise bands from within the home. And we also want to note, this is the first time that Patrick and Lindsay Clancy have faced each other since the night of the murders. Jurors heard the recording of that 911 call that he made. So sensitive, the judge ordered the court to mute the audio for the live stream of the trial so none of us could hear it, and forbidding anyone to record it and share it to the public. We can talk about what was said, and you see it there on your screen. Lindsay Clancy, who has been keeping her head turned away from the courtroom camera, could be seen breathing heavy and crying while that 911 call was played. Patrick Clancy also testified about his wife's deteriorating mental health, her sleeplessness, her intrusive thoughts, and what's amazing is the 13 different psychiatric medications she had been prescribed by numerous doctors before she ever set foot in the basement where she told investigators that she had, in fact, strangled the kids. Now, what also makes this case so perplexing was how she seemed the day of the murders. Patrick said it started as one of what he called Lindsay's best days. She took their daughter, Cora, to a doctor's appointment that morning, built a snowman with the kids, worked on art projects. And then Patrick said he called her while he was out running errands, and she sounded quiet at one point and like she was busy doing something on the phone. Not sure what was going on, but it was somewhat of a normal call. And that was just minutes before he came home to find his children had died.
0: What did you see?
1: I saw Cora.
0: And how did she look?
1: She had a band around her neck.
0: And was that an exercise band?
1: Yeah.
0: And when you saw her in that condition, what did you do?
1: I immediately ran over and tried to take the band off.
0: Were you able to get the band off?
1: Yeah.
0: And was she responsive?
1: No.
3: I mean, just absolutely devastating. Patrick Clancy listed as a witness for both sides, the prosecution and the defense. And he's publicly said he forgives his ex-wife and says that he views her as ill, not evil. Nicole.
2: Yeah, really tough trial. All right, Laura, thank you.
3: Thank you.
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2: Happening right now, top tech officials are back in Washington as the Senate holds a hearing on AI in the workplace. Let's listen in for a bit.
24: It's not a one-size-fits-all situation. And I think it's really important for us to know how they're allocating work based on how they're implementing AI.
25: I'm going to jump here. Mr. Liebert, in your testimony, you touched on how people can use AI as a crutch to replace critical thinking. And while AI can be used as a tool to enhance our productivity, we have to ensure that workers are still given the opportunities to learn and gain the relevant skills needed to advance in their careers. For instance, if AI replaces all entry-level programmer jobs, how will those displaced human beings be ready for mid-level positions? And several of you have touched upon that. Let me start with you, Mr. Liebert. As employers adopt AI tools, what steps should they take to ensure that this technology complements their workforce rather than displaces workers, and that employees have opportunities to develop new skills on the job?
0: Thank you, Senator, for this question. I think this is really important. This is something I hear a lot, and you probably do as well, is that, will AI take away critical thinking? Will AI kind of dumb these things down for folks? And really what I see is that this is a choice. I think there are people out there that will use AI as this cognitive crutch, that will do what I call hollow intelligence. They'll use AI, but they don't know what the answer means, or they'll just put it out there into the world, and when asked or challenged, they don't really know what it means. That's a problem. I think, conversely,
2: well, as that Senate hearing on AI in the workplace continues, if you are looking for a job that industry officials say will not be taken over by AI, an automotive facility in Nebraska is offering a 2-year program on becoming a collision technician, which they say is a high-demand job facing a severe worker shortage right now. Correspondent Mills Hayes is live inside that Omaha Training Center. So, Mills, what are they teaching there?
1: Hi, Nicole. Well, there are more than 6 million car crashes each year. And of course, those cars have to be fixed somewhere, but there's just not enough technicians to fix all of that damage. The industry even says that they need more than 73,000 new workers in the next 3 years. So apprenticeship schools like this one, they're trying to fill that worker shortage.
3: Americans spend, on average, $5,000 to fix their car after a crash, but a shortage of collision technicians can drive that bill even higher. At Metropolitan Community College in Omaha, Nebraska,
4: let me see what that point looks like that you selected.
3: Joe Baker is training the next generation through a 2-year apprenticeship program costing less than $6,000.
4: We talk about a technician shortage and a need for this type of labor. I have a student of mine that I just talked to a couple weeks ago. He's been in the career field for a year and a half, and he's got some really good benefits. And I said, you know, what are you making? I'm just curious. He's like, Joe, I'm at $115,000 this year.
6: Again, keeping your fingers out of the way.
3: But still, training programs fall 58% short of demand. Even last year, Ford CEO Jim Farley sounded the alarm, saying the country's emphasis on 4-year degrees had contributed to the shortage.
7: I didn't know what to do out of high school. You know, I was kind of a troubled kid, to be honest. I got myself hung around the wrong people.
3: But Ian found a new path here and now hopes to open his own business one day.
7: I want to have a happy family. I want to have a nice house. You know, I want to be able to take nice vacations.
1: While students are still in school, they're already working at local body shops like this one, earning a paycheck, getting real-world experience, and hoping to get hired on full-time after graduation.
26: If you own a collision center, a body shop, and you're not connecting with the next generation, yet you're begging for technicians, you're doing something wrong.
7: I think I could have a great future outside when I finish this program.
3: Almost as many people that are coming into the career are leaving the career each year. Why do you think that is, and what needs to change?
4: Students today and entry-level employees want to be treated well. They want to have decent benefits. They want to have some time off here and there. Growing up, honestly, and not having a lot of money was challenging, but it's changed my life a lot because I don't want to put my daughter in some of the situations that I was in, and the automotive industry's helped make that happen.
1: And Nicole, you mentioned careers that are immune to AI. Well, we were speaking with one of the program coordinators telling us that they've had students come here for a second career after they got taken out by AI. And they want to make sure that they have a career that is able to last the test of time. Nicole?
2: Absolutely. All right. Mills Hayes live for us there in Nebraska. Thank you. I'm Nicole Burley in Chicago. I thank you so much for watching. In just a few minutes, President Trump will be making an announcement on updates he's planning to make to Dulles Airport in D.C. And Connell McShane will pick up our coverage from New York right after the break.
27: 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Where does your generosity go? Wherever Mercy does.
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15: So there is breaking news here on News Nation Live today. We're about to see the president, and he's going to make an announcement from the White House. So we have that. And there's so much more that we'll be covering for you today. As always, we thank you for joining us. I'm Connell McShane in New York. And here's the top three. So the war is on again. U.S. military bases under attack. The president talking tough about how he plans to respond. The Senate has another war powers vote that's supposed to take place this hour. So we will cover it all. Dr. Fauci in the hot seat, took the fifth more than 100 times today. So the Senate talking about the origins of COVID, trying to highlight inconsistencies about what Fauci said in public versus what he wrote in his private diary. Fauci not saying much of anything at all. We'll have more on that as well. But first, the president said to unveil a makeover of Dulles Airport just outside D.C. New terminals, no more of those people movers. So we'll have that announcement live. And we'll also stick around for any questions the president might take about today's news. As we wait, we want to bring in an A-plus panel for you today. News Nation contributor Lauren Wright is here in studio with me in New York. Paul Rykoff also joins us, the independent national security political analyst. And so does the Democratic strategist David Carlucci, who's a former New York State senator. Paul, start us off. I want to talk about the war while we have a few minutes and get into the Fauci hearing, maybe even Dulles before the president's announcement. But, you know, the attacks and the threats against military bases, the tough talk for the president, more reports of drone strikes in the region, even the last few hours. Where does this stand right now in your view?
29: It's getting worse and it's overflowing. We've always talked about the potential for this to overflow more than it has already. And that's happening this week, especially with Saudi Arabia now actively engaged in the shooting war, continued threats to U.S. forces. And a reminder, you know, none of this has been authorized by Congress. It's still deeply unpopular with the American people, getting less popular by the day. So this is moving toward a worst case scenario. Gas prices are still up. Diesel's still up. Fertilizer's still up. But this is very far from over, and right now it's spiraling beyond our control.
15: To that point about popularity, Lauren, I want to pop up from our telestrator, the MAGA support, the president's coalition, and how they see the war. Back in May, it was at 50%, okay, but now here we are, 37% MAGA support for the war in Iran. How about the politics surrounding this war?
16: The MAGA support, it's kind of a coalition between anti-war folks that are sort of isolationist, the way we used to think of J.D. Vance before this administration, and traditional Republicans who are reluctant to support the president, but know Iran is a bad actor and we need to stand up to them. So for him to have any sort of support approaching 50% is pretty good with an unpopular war. However, like Paul said, I think that will keep dropping just because of the inconsistency. I mean, I would have liked to see this tough talk much earlier with a consistent message.
15: The tough talk has come time after time. It gets attention because the president uses an expletive. And,
16: yes. You know, he rarely does, by the way.
15: Well,
16: you might know in private, but in public on camera.
15: In public, maybe more than past presidents, to be fair. But he did in a Fox interview, David, where he was, and that's why this is getting all these headlines out. We're going to beat the effing, you know, S out of them. We'll be hitting them hard. They're going to get a beating. So my point is, like, yeah, the expletive grabs people's attention, I suppose. But to me, this is a lot of what we've heard before from this president. I wonder how much action will follow here in the days to come, David.
17: Yeah, when you hear a president talk like that, it might get some views on social media, but it's really a sign of desperation. When have you seen a president talk like that? It's someone that's losing control. And that's the issue here. We don't have clarity. And that's the problem. The American people don't have clarity. Congress doesn't have clarity. And our allies don't as well. We were sold something in the beginning. This would be a quick, just a mission to stop the proliferation of possible nuclear weapons. But this is mission creep. We don't even really understand or know what could be a victory. We started with weapons. Now it's the Strait of Hormuz and leading us down a road that's just a foreign relations disaster.
16: It's
17: and I think this
16: fair.
17: Will be a case study studied by students in the future of what not to do.
15: I want to spend some time, if we have it, on the Fauci hearing. We'll have time during the show. But the president's coming out to talk about upgrades he wants to make. This is breaking news to Dulles Airport. All right. So we'll listen to this. And who knows?
18: Thank
15: he might get questions about Fauci and or Iran, which we were just talking
18: as
15: about.
18: As a builder, somebody that builds lots of big, nice projects before I got here. And we're doing some of the best in the world right now. This is all about the Dulles Airport remodeling. It's considered one of the worst airports anywhere in the world. We're going to make it maybe the best with some hard work and some good thought process. But thank you for being here as we unveil exciting plans for a major and long overdue renovation and reconstruction of Washington's really horribly thought of Dulles International Airport. I want to thank Secretary of Transportation Sean Duffy. He's fantastic. He's doing a great job, including having to do with the safety of airlines and getting in with the control towers and all new equipment that we'll be ordering in the not too distant future. So that we'll go from, again, one of the worst countries in the world for that, and we'll end up being one of the best countries in the world. That's automation, having to do with landings, takeoffs, and safety. But for his leadership at this important project, and that's the Dulles project, thanks as well to the CEO of United Airlines, Scott Kirby. Thank you, Scott. CEO of the Metropolitan Washington Airports Authority, Jack Potter. Thank you, Jack. And we've developed a great relationship with them. We're going to make this something special. As well as a member of the Airports Authority Board of Directors, Trent Morse. Thank you, Trent. Thank you very much. Dulles Airport is the primary international gateway to our nation's capital, which is now one of the safest cities in the country. It's one of the hottest cities in the country. We are the hottest country in the world. But our nation's capital has made tremendous improvements in the last year and a half since we got here. Crime is down by 84%. We've removed almost 8,000 career-hardened criminals. And amazing statistic, 2% of the people cause 91% of the crime. And we can handle that really easily. So they've done, I just want to thank our great National Guard and the Metropolitan Police and others that worked with us. But the job in Washington everyone's talking about. I could also say, and if you look at Memphis, Tennessee, where crime was rampant, and it's down now 71%, and it'll go down still further. And Louisiana, New Orleans, the governor called. He said, we need help. And we gave him help, and the crime is down 72%. And they just finished Mardi Gras, and they said it was the safest Mardi Gras on record. So we have a modernization of Dulles that's sorely needed. Last year's J.D. Power ranked Dulles 27. That's a very bad ranking. Large airports nationwide, so it ranks at the bottom of the list, just about the bottom of the list. After an extensive review of more than 30 proposals with the top architects anywhere in the world, and I was involved with Sean and with a lot of other people, actually, but Scott was very much involved, I can tell you. But we are announcing plans to add more than 5 million square feet of new or renovated space. We'll replace the current C and D concourses, which are basic disasters, all the while preserving the iconic original terminal. That is one of the great architects of the world did the original terminal, and it was very, very important that it be left. That's one of the reasons. It was both an asset and a liability. The liability is that nobody wanted to build anything near it, and people had to walk crazy distances, and it's no good, not acceptable. So we've addressed it all, and we have a plan that's going to be phenomenal. But we're going to replace the C&D concourses and preserve the iconic original terminal that first made the airport an architectural landmark. So it's going to be something. You can sort of see a little example of it right here. That's your front. On the other side of the street, we're building a massive 9-story, 8-story, 10-story. We're not sure yet. But we're building a garage, a parking garage, that will be right next to the terminal. You'll walk right across the street, and you'll have a glass bridge, a number of glass bridges that will go right into the terminal. Right now, you have to walk so far. You have to walk blocks and blocks to get to your the terminal. And we have an empty site right directly across the street that nobody wanted to tinker with, which was crazy. So we're going to have a magnificent garage. What would you say, Sean? How many cars?
0: 32,000 parking spaces.
18: 32,000. It'll be actually the largest garage in the world. 32,000 is big. Mostly above ground. We don't like down. People don't like going down underneath. Mostly above ground. It'll be beautiful. But a central walking tunnel and a new air train connections will provide travelers with easy options. Really, it's an impossible airport. You get off a bus, you go into a train, you get from a train, you get onto another bus. It's a worse airport. This plan also includes expanded options for parking, modern check-in areas, more efficient security screenings, hotels, et cetera, et cetera. We have a beautiful hotel right on the property, but further away so that we can give the good location, frankly, the best location, to parking. So people literally will be able to park their car and walk 15 yards and they'll be in the terminal. In addition, many of the new restaurants and shops will be added, including plans for one of the largest United Polaris lounges anywhere in the world. It'll be a beautiful level of luxury. This transformation is another step in our ongoing efforts to make Washington, D.C. safe and beautiful again. The safety aspects, both in terms of the airlines and in terms of crime, are unparalleled for what we're doing. For years, the United States has watched other major cities around the globe welcome travelers with grand and modern airports. Yet, the last major airport built in the United States was Denver in 1995, and it hasn't gotten very great reviews. That's more than 30 years ago. So we're doing something with Dulles that's going to make it, I think, the top, maybe the top anywhere in the world. And by the way, Palm Beach is going to be one of the top, too. Palm Beach is going to be incredible what the plans are. The people, Joe, and all the people working in Palm Beach that have such Meg, that have done such an incredible job. That's going to be an unbelievable airport very shortly. So it's time to ensure that the United States has the greatest airports anywhere in the world. And we're starting right here with the capital city. And you can see just before Sean goes up, if you take a look, this is only showing the terminal in one rung, but you have numerous of them. You have here, here, here, and you have a spine coming. Here's your main entrance. You have a spine coming right through the building into these massive, massive ports. Now, the planes won't have to be bothered because we drop down a little bit and our walkway is underneath. We have systems, walk-in systems that go very quickly, or you can walk because it's very close. But this is it. So you enter here. You have a parking garage, which will be built right here. This whole thing is parking garage. 32,000 cars. That'll be a world record, and very convenient. And then you'll have glass tunnels that go into the airport right from here. So you're

0: You'll be one story above. This road stays beautified and stays. We keep this. This is your landmark. This is all new. This is your first tunnel. And then you drop down from there on. And so that when you have the planes, we'll be able to go right across without having to go back, make turns or anything else. It's going to be amazing. It'll be one of the largest airports anywhere in the world. And I think it'll be actually one of the most efficient and the best. So I'd like to ask Secretary Duffy to say a few words, and then Jack Potter. And I'd like to welcome a very great gentleman to our midst, Jensen Huang, who's here someplace. And he's if we can do with an airport like he does with chips, it'll be the greatest airport anywhere in the world. He looks at this problem as being a very simple. He looks at this as being a very simple problem to solve because his chips are a little bit more complicated. But it's important that he's able to travel nicely along with everybody else. And right now, this is not a very good airport. We're going to make it a great airport. Sean, please.
1: Thank you, Mr. President. So to your point, the president has worked incredibly hard to make D.C. safe and beautiful. I think this is the cherry on the top, Mr. President. This is the gateway to the world from our nation's capital. And any of you who've traveled through Dulles, it is dark. It is dated. A little dank, maybe. It's not a great airport. And so we had multiple architects come in and present to the president. And we are blessed that not only does he give us time to really important matters, but he gave his building skill to take the best of all the designs and come up with this concept. So just if I could quickly point out, we keep the Saarinen building. So that's going to be the foyer. A whole new head house. We are going to get rid of the people movers, Mr. President. So if you don't know what these are like elevated buses. It's kind of like, it looks like it's from Star Wars, if you will. And they're slow and people are angry about them. We are going to get rid of those. We are going to have a horseshoe train system throughout the airport. And as you mentioned, right down the spine of the airport is going to be a walkway. So easy access to all of your gates, fast movement. And what I like the president, he was like, listen, we have to have great parking. So when you pull up to the airport, you have easy access to the concourses, to the terminal. And so I think this is one of the best designs, Mr. President, probably because you were, you actually did it, that you'll see in the country as a whole. This is bipartisan, Mr. President. A lot of people, whether you're Republican or Democrat, you hate the way Dulles operates. So everyone's come together, and we're building for America and building for the future. And it's your vision that made this happen, so thank you for doing this. And it's going to be, I think, it's going to be the premier airport in our country when you're done with it.
0: Well, thus far, what John said about bipartisan really is bipartisan. And I don't know if that's because it's the right thing to do, which it is, but it's also that whether you're a Republican or Democrat, you don't want to go and be subjected to this airport, because this airport is it's a terrible place to be. And it's going to be, I believe it's going to go, it'll be rated. Within a few years, it'll be rated the best airport in the country. So it's going to be so efficient. Right now, it's totally inefficient. Between the trams and the Star Wars thing that they call it, the Star Wars, and elevated buses, and nobody knows what's going on. It's a real mess. And as you know, United is subjected to it. It doesn't help United very much. He's been very much involved with what we've done, and other airlines too. And I have to say that. We've had over 30 architects and 30 different designs, and we did a little cherry picking, and we spoke to a lot of people about it, and we've come up with a plan that's efficient and really beautiful, and I think it's going to give you one of the most beautiful, keeping the Saarinen. So Saarinen was one of the great architects of the world, and when he built this 30 years ago, I guess, or about that, this was considered one of the, like the eighth wonder of the world. This was considered the greatest terminal anywhere in the country. And it needs some work, it needs some fix up, but it'll be architecturally amazing. The rounded glass and the whole thing, massive sheets of glass. Cost was no object, unfortunately or fortunately. And we're going to be using that, and it's going to be fixed. We're using it again as the primary entrance. And almost that's about it, because essentially this is a brand new airport. And yet we're going to be able to work it well enough that it'll work at least as efficiently as it works right now. And in the end, you're going to end up with, I think, maybe the best airport and one of the biggest airports anywhere in the world. And it's going to be a great thing for Washington, D.C. So could I ask Jack to say a few words, please? Yes, Jack?
2: Thank you, Mr. President. And thank you for your inspiration here and challenge. You challenged all of us to step into the issues that you just described. We're very proud of the process that we've gone through. We're very happy that United Airlines, the Airports Authority, and the other airlines have agreed to step up and fund this thing. So this is not requiring federal dollars. This is going to be airport-generated dollars, airline contributions, which is phenomenal. It means that we're off to a fast start here. We're engaging with the Serenin family to make sure that they stay intimately involved with this. All the aspects that were just described, I think, will make this a world-class airport. And you challenged us to do this. We're building off of growth, though. I have to tell you, our airport was the fastest-growing airport in 24 and 25 of any large airport in the country. So we're going to continue to build on the momentum that we have. And we're excited about taking on this challenge, and it will be a challenge to construct this. And our goal is to construct it and make sure that the traveling public is there'll be minimal impact to them as they transit through our airport. So, again, Mr. President, thank you for your inspiration, and we look forward to you to continue to participate in this in the coming years, because we're going to bring designs to you and other things. So we very much look forward to working with you.
0: Thank you very much. Great job, Tim. Scott, would you like to say something?
3: Well, thank you, Mr. President. Thank you, Mr. Secretary, and Jack, and everyone. We're really excited to have this project get off the ground. The terminal that's out there today was built 45 years ago. It was meant to be temporary. And so I've spent my whole career at United Airlines waiting for this day, and all the people of United Airlines have spent even longer waiting for the day that we could have really the best airport in the world. And this design is one that works great for the airline. The President talked about how it works great for the on the outside for the airline, but it's going to be a beautiful airport inside for customers. It's something that all of us at United, but really all Americans, will be able to be proud of, having an airport when people come into the Capitol that really represents what the United States of America stands for. So I'm proud of it as a CEO of United, but proud of it as an American as well.
0: It's going to be a great one. Thank you. And thank you for your help. And Trent, would you like to say something?
4: Yeah. Thank you, Mr. President, for your leadership on this. On behalf of the MWA board, this is something that everyone's tried to do for decades, and no one's been able to get it done. And without the president's leadership on it, we'd be back in square one. So thank you for your leadership on this project. Thank you to United and the Department of Transportation for moving this along as quickly as possible.
0: One of the things that is interesting, they were going to build this over a 60-year period. They were going to start with a little section here, a little section there, a little, and that wouldn't have worked. It wasn't a design like this, but it wouldn't have worked. So we're doing it all at one time. It'll all be completed, and it'll be beautiful, and it'll be something very special. I'd like to say something.
5: Thank you, Mr. President. I really want to thank the Airport Authority and United Airlines for your partnership, the board of the Airport Authority. Your partnership is critical to make this happen. I know you had a plan to improve the airport, but as the President said, it was a long-term plan. We thought it was too modest, too slow, too modest.
0: And 60 years isn't too modest.
5: Decades. But with the President's attention and focus on this, it's accelerated, it's expanded, and we're actually going to realize the vision, and a much greater vision now. So it's a very exciting day for Washington, for the whole nation.
0: Well, these people have all been fantastic, and they've really... they want to see it get done and get done properly, and it should be done as one airport, not being built in chunks, which would have been, frankly, a catastrophe, I think. So thank you very much. Do you have any questions?
6: President. Thank you, Mr. President. Very quickly on this issue, did you just say 2 years? It would take 2 years to finish.
0: We think we can get it started fairly quickly. It's largely financed. And, we need some approvals from Congress, probably, but... generally speaking, it's been very bipartisan.
6: And on the attack, the drone attack on the LNG tanker off of Egypt, what can you tell us about that? And is there any indication it's Iran-related? Does it represent...
0: Well, I can give you a report. I've been briefed. It's a little more of the same, but it's going to be straightening out. It's going to be straightening out. In the meantime, we're going to be hitting them very hard because it's our turn to hit them. They know it's coming. They're asking us not to do it. But, they tried shooting it last night. So we had five rockets shot going 8,500 miles an hour. And all five rockets were knocked down to the ground. But they nevertheless took a shot. So it's our turn. And we'll see if we get there with an agreement at some point. But we're going to hit them very hard.
6: Mr. President, Mr. President, first on this, is this expected to affect any incoming or outgoing flights?
0: No, we think we can deal with that, a lot of disruption.

0: generally speaking, the Republican governors did very well. The Democrat governors did not very well. But Fauci wanted to have nobody wearing masks, if you remember, and then everybody had to wear five masks, as many masks as you could get. I mean, made a lot of mistakes. And he wasn't a big factor for me. He was a very big factor for Biden. And if you remember, even though we were prime time in terms of that whole disaster of COVID, far people died fewer in the Trump administration than in the Biden administration. We ran it well. Operation Warp Speed was talked about as being one of the great success stories anywhere in the world, actually. And we did a good job. But many more people died under Biden than died in the Trump administration from COVID. COVID was a disaster, but Fauci did not help.
1: Do you think that the DOJ should reopen the investigation into the auto pen, specifically pertaining to Fauci?
0: Well, the only thing you can really think about is the auto pen, because the most powerful thing a president has, they say, is the power of pardon. So he was pardoned by Biden. And I respect that. I know how powerful it is. It's a very powerful. They say it's literally the most powerful thing a president has. Now, whether or not I sign my things directly, always, almost everything I sign directly. You're witness to many of them. He signed very few. The only thing I know that he signed was Hunter Biden's pardon. But I'm not sure that he signed. He probably didn't sign this one. So I can't tell you what the law is. I've heard that you have to have a lot of proof. You need to have letters. You need to have all sorts of things that the person operating the auto pen has to know exactly what it's all about. He didn't know what it was about because I saw him testify. So maybe there's something on the auto pen. Other than that, the power of pardon is very powerful.
2: One question briefly on the...
3: Thank you. Beth Turner, GB News. We've just heard you talking about another example of American excellence. That's really what this is, a project right. Where you're striving to be the best in the world. As a Brit, that's really striking to me. You've had a couple of weeks to get to know our new Prime Minister. Have you spoken to him much? And do you think he is the man to lead us to... Excellency.
0: Well, he did say one very good thing. He said he's going to open up North Sea oil. If he does that, you're going to be a wealthy country. If he does it reasonably, I was telling Prime Minister Starmer, open up the North Sea. Open it up. You'll be okay. Open it up. They have two problems. They have a huge immigration problem, people coming from all over the world and just camping out in your country. And we've taken a very tough stand. In fact, for 14 months, nobody has come into our country. Zero, which is almost hard to believe, but that's what the report says. Our borders become very strong, and your borders very weak. He's got that problem, and he's got energy problem. He's got windmills all over the place, and anytime you see windmills, you see a failing country. And they're made in China, not used by China, but they're made in China. And you have a thing called the North Sea, and you buy a lot of your energy, as you know, from the North Sea. You buy from Norway. And Norway gets it from the North Sea. They get their oil from the North Sea. And Norway's got trillions of dollars in the bank, trillions. It sells its oil from the North Sea. And Scotland has a better part of the North Sea. And you have 500, 600, 700 years. You have areas of the North Sea that haven't even been explored yet. You have one of the most valuable oil finds anywhere in the world. And if the United Kingdom would use it, they'd be a wealthy country again. And I tell you what, I could not get Starmer to use it. It was incredible. Every oil company that I meet, and these are all big giants, every person that I know in the oil business said, please, could you open up the North Sea? Could you get them to open it? They're dying to do it. And if you open up the North Sea to the oil companies, Scotland, Ireland, the UK as a whole, but it's right in Aberdeen, Scotland. It's right in Aberdeen. And that would be one of the most vibrant. You know, it used to be called the oil capital of Europe. Aberdeen was the capital of Europe. And now it's they don't drill oil. And nobody can understand why. You have among the finest oil. It's the best oil anywhere on the planet. And it's unbelievable plunge. You don't have to pay Norway triple what it costs them to take out. You have your own oil and gas. If you use the North Sea, the UK will be a really rich country. I cannot get the point across. The new gentleman, when I spoke to him, he said he's going to open up the North Sea. Let's see if that happens.

0: RBA voted to keep interest rates unchanged. Are you surprised by that? Are you disappointed in any way with Kevin Warsh?
1: No, Kevin's fantastic, but he's got a board. Yeah, Kevin's got a board. He's fantastic. He's a brilliant guy, smart. I know he'd love to see lower interest rates, but he's got a board, and it's a political board, and they want to keep rates up. But we fight through rates. We have the greatest, we have the strongest investment ever made in a country, of any country. It was China about 13, 14 years ago. We have far greater, 19.2, even Jensen would say that's a lot. 19, and Jensen's spending a tremendous amount of money by hundreds of billions of dollars. He happens to be in the room. He's spending more than United, actually.
2: Yes.
1: Well, he's spending $10 billion. Yeah. Jensen's spending hundreds of billions, right? I don't know. That's not a bad business. But, no, we have $19.2 trillion. It's the biggest number ever spent in any country by far, and that's over a period of 1 year. As an example, as you know, the Biden administration for 4 years did much less than $1 trillion. We're doing $19.2 trillion in 1 year. So we have things that are happening in our country, the likes of which nobody's ever seen. Plants and factories are moving in. Toyota just announced they're building one of the largest car plants anywhere in the world, and truck plants anywhere in the world. We are building more automobile plants now than at any time in the history of our country.
3: Mr. President, one development in particular, this is just one of several projects that you have underway in the DMV. Why would you say that you're so focused on transforming the Washington region right now?
1: Well, this is an important one. You know, this is travel. So in terms of the importance, I think the ARC is going to be incredible. I think the protected ballroom and military center that we're building at the White House is going to be unbelievable. It's very important. But, you know, this is the airport. This is sort of the lifeblood of a city or a capital, certainly a capital. And this will go from one of the worst, just like Washington. Washington was one of the worst places in this country, and now it's one of the best. You couldn't get into a restaurant because all the restaurants were closing or closed. They were afraid to have it open. Now you can't, if you're a restaurateur, you can't even find space to have a restaurant. The restaurants are booming. So, you know, it's a great thrill. And by the way, if you look, Washington is clean, it's safe, people walk to work. Every day a young man or a young woman comes up and says, thank you, sir, I know exactly what he's talking about. They couldn't wait, they were afraid to walk to work. Now they literally walk to the White House. Washington is now a beautiful and clean, we got rid of the graffiti. 78 monuments and different things have been cleaned. They were strewn with graffiti. We had 28 fountains that not one of them worked. For years, for decades, they haven't worked. They're all up in service, and nobody's seen anything like it. We have a clean, we're changing all the grass in all the parks. That's going to be changed very shortly. The parks are, because the grass is very, you know, grass is like human beings. Grass is a life also. And we're changing, we're raking, cleaning, and changing all of the parks. We don't have people, we don't have the tents anymore, we don't have all the barbed wire up, we don't have the wire up. Washington's become a beautiful city, it's become a hot city. But, you know, even more importantly, the United States right now is the hottest country anywhere in the world.
4: Mr. President, just a point of clarity on the airport. No federal funding will be required. What did you mean when you said Congress?
1: Yeah, Sean, do you want to talk about it?
5: It's going to be bonded for $22.5 billion. United is going to partake in part of the payment. But the airlines who participate in the project are going to pay for it. If I can just make one point of clarification.
1: Yeah, please.
5: We have some permitting we have to do, but we think in the spring, this is both Concourse A. We think we can start construction in the spring of next year. So we're trying to move at the speed of President Trump. It's never fast enough, but we're going as quickly as possible so we can give a deliverable to the American people.
1: And the other thing Sean's doing, which I think is so important, maybe more important, I don't think it can be more important than this, but he's working on air traffic control. We have an obsolete system. It's 50 years old. You saw the helicopter crash a year ago into a plane. That was a disaster. And things like that would never happen. Bells would have gone off in 4 or 5 minutes before it happened. You would have heard the bells and whistles would have gone off. And a thing like that couldn't have happened if you had proper proper air control. So what's happened is we're working very hard on getting the finest in the country now in the world. We've examined the systems of almost every good country in terms of

0: air traffic control all over the world, and we have the best people working on it in the world. And it'll make, I mean, so often you'll see somebody even bunking into each other at an airport. But where planes come too close, where planes, in the case of the helicopter hit, they hit, the helicopter hits the plane, we are working on air traffic control to redo the entire system, including the new towers, because the towers are obsolete. You know, you don't think of it. You see a tower and it looks fine. You go into those towers, they're literally falling down. So we're talking about new towers and all new air traffic control, which will give us the safest anywhere in the world.
1: Why do you think Dr. Fauci invoked the Fifth Amendment so many times today when he has the pardon? And what was stopping him from just giving an honest testimony this morning?
0: Well, look, I've never been a big fan of Fauci. Why he did that was very simple. His lawyer told him to. You know, I don't know if he would have been better off not doing it. There were a lot of questions that I guess he could have answered, and some maybe he didn't feel comfortable in answering, but his lawyer told him to do that.
2: Prime Minister Andy Burnham hasn't mentioned publicly migration at all since he's gone into number 10. Did you discuss it with him?
0: I did, briefly. He's going to have to mention it because it's killing your country.
3: Mr. President,
2: he won't talk to GDUs.
0: He's killing your country.
2: He won't talk to
0: him. And not him. I mean, we'll have to see. I know Starmer did very little about it. And they're coming from all over the world. They're coming from Africa. They're coming from South America. They're coming from different parts of Asia. And they're invading Europe. I mean, they're invading Europe. It's an invasion. And the UK is a prime suspect.
3: On Todd Blanche, Senator John Cornyn of Texas has been hesitant to back the confirmation. It seems to be some sort of deal that he's talking about. What is your reaction to his hesitancy?
0: Well, all I can say is Todd Blanche is outstanding. And I thought it was pretty routine because he's so good. You just wouldn't find a better person. So I don't know. Maybe John Cornyn's upset with me because I didn't endorse him. I don't know what it is. But I haven't heard that there's a problem. I heard he's going through quite nicely.
3: And do you think Senate Majority Leader John Thune, after the comments you heard regarding Save America and some other stuff, do you think he's still the man for the job?
0: Well, we're going to find out, and I'll let you know.
4: Beautiful service yesterday for Senator Graham, beautiful eulogy that you delivered. As far as Senator Darlene Graham is concerned, based upon your conversations, is she going to focus primarily on foreign affairs like her brother, or will she focus more on domestic issues?
0: I think domestic, really. I've spoken to her a lot, and she's much more focused on domestic, including costs and pricing. And I think she'll be outstanding.
2: He was just confirmed by the Senate.
0: Yeah, he's great.
2: Would you like to see him continue with Bill Pulte's work at exposing election?
0: Oh yeah, sure. I'm sure he will. Bill did a great job, and Jay has just been confirmed. And you know, he's outstanding. He was the head of Sullivan & Cromwell for many years, and he's very outstanding. And I think he's going to do a fantastic job. And Bill was great. Yeah, please.
5: Mr. President, in light of advanced ChatGPT AI models escaping their lab and conducting cyber attacks, are you considering stronger controls on AI? And would you consider negotiating regulations?
0: Well, we're looking at AI. We're looking at controls. We're also making sure that we lead. So we're leading China in AI by a lot. China has virtually no controls. It's freewheeling a little bit. So we have to be careful in both ways. We don't want to restrict them where all of a sudden we come in second to China. Whoever wins with AI is going to win. That's how big it is. So it's bigger than the Internet ever was. It's bigger than anything ever was. So I don't want to restrict. I know many of these people. I don't want to restrict them from doing great work. Yeah, please.
4: On what scenario do you see Iran attacking U.S. installations and personnel overseas and you withdrawing?
0: I don't see that. No, we're not. No, we're gonna hit them very hard. I can actually say that because in that there's very little they can do about it. It was a different group than we're dealing with. They've already apologized, but you know we got to smack them a little bit.
4: Mr. President, when they strike.
0: Will I always hit back?
4: Yes.
0: Pretty much.
3: Yes. Mr. President, just on a point of clarity on that, sir, is that in response to the attempted ballistic missile strike on Jordan last night? When you say it's our turn, I think
0: because it was another smaller event. But no, they sent 5,000-8,000 mile an hour missiles at us, and fortunately, we had our people operating the greatest equipment in the world, namely the Patriot system. Think of it: 5 missiles going 8,000.

0: and 600 miles an hour, big ones, coming right at us, and all five were shot down. How about that, right? Pretty good. Nobody else could do that but us, yeah.
1: Mr. Kyle, how was your meeting with President Volodymyr Zelensky yesterday?
0: It was good.
1: Did you see a time scale?
0: No, it was good. Look, you know, he's out doing his thing. I'd like him to end the war. So it's very simple. I get along with both. I get along with President Putin. I get along with President Zelensky. And like I told him, I want to end the war, get the war ended. Thousands of people, 25,000 people died last month. That's standard. And it's not acceptable. So I said, just end the war.
2: President, on the war, do you want the House to come back before August 31st to act on the Russia and Iran sanctions bill after?
0: Well, if it's necessary, I mean, it shouldn't be necessary, to be honest. But if it's necessary, I'd like to. Are you talking about the Lindsey Graham?
2: Yeah.
0: So I'd like them to add Iran as tariffs, not just as sanctions. I think it's important. That's what Lindsey wanted. Because I heard that they have tariffs on Russia, but not on those five countries with having to do with Iran. I'd like to see tariffs on Iran. It would make it much stronger. So perhaps you're very good at this. You can maybe tell them. I think they should put in for Russia, but I think they should put in for Iran. And that's really what Lindsey wanted. Yep.
2: And on Iran, one more, sir. Sorry.
0: And good job at the dinner the other night.
2: Thank you.
0: Did a great job.
2: Thank you. Appreciate that. President Xi told you that China would not give or sell Iran any weapons. And there's a new report that Iran's about to get 400 rocket launchers from China going through Pakistan to Iran.
0: Well, that would be surprising. I mean, things like that happen, but that would be surprising. He told me very strongly he wouldn't partake, and he knows I'd be quite disappointed. Yeah,
3: Mr. President.
0: And he's coming here, I think, on September 24th. Yes.
3: Two questions. First, we're coming up on the 25th anniversary of 9/11, and a good number of 9/11 families have called on New York Mayor Zohran Mamdani to not attend a number of these memorial services. What are your thoughts on that?
0: Well, I think they're having a hard time with Mamdani. The people having to do with anybody having to do with 9/11 right now, on the victim side, and there are a lot of them, they're very unhappy with what's going on in New York, and they're very unhappy with the mayor. I understand that. Yeah, please.
4: Thank you, Mr. President. Senate Republicans are underway in negotiating the budget. Would you sign a CR without the Save America Act attached? Is that something you want to see?
0: I'll have to look at it, but they should get the Save America. How simple can it be? Voter identification, proof of citizenship. I mean, now, you have to understand, the Democrats, not one Democrat will sign because they want to cheat. There's no way they can get elected if they don't, if that happens. But we should have unanimous Republican support. And if we don't, people should look at those Republicans. But think of it. Who would not sign voter identification with photo? And who would not sign proof of citizenship? Only people that want to cheat. Thank you very much, everybody. Thank you. Thank you very much.
3: Thank you, everybody.
0: Thank you. Thank you, Beth.
5: The President of the United States taking questions on a number of topics in the Oval Office. The purpose of the event was to make an announcement about a renovation project at Dulles Airport just outside of Washington, D.C. I would say in the Q&A, we heard about the war, some new comments and threats against Iran, and we certainly heard about the Fauci hearing, which we were about to talk about anyway. Dr. Fauci asserting his Fifth Amendment privileges more than 100 times on Capitol Hill earlier today. We have Lauren Wright, Paul Rykoff, and David Carlucci still with us. We were having a conversation right before we went to the president. We'll get to Dr. Fauci in a moment. And throughout the show, by the way, we'll get to some of the other things the president talked about, including AI, the Fed, and some other topics. But Lauren, on the war, I mean, he's against the threats here that something big is coming. As I said before this, we've heard them before, but the president wants to reiterate this. Like, all right, we're going to hit them. I think right at the end he said something like, all right, now we got to smack them a little bit.
6: Yes, and the unfortunate part is we've heard that before. And so even if there is a tremendous retaliation that's deserved for targeting our bases and targeting Americans at our bases and our troops in particular, we've heard it before. He has done these extraordinary strikes and measures before. And then he goes back to the negotiating table. And so I even think the late Lindsey Graham and his supporters and these types of Iran hawks that know they want to kill us and know they want Israel wiped off the map, they're even disappointed in these sorts of threats because they know he's just going to say, well, you need to get along with Iran.
5: And remember, they know Iran knows
6: and
5: that.
6: And so you don't,
5: right?
6: Yes, right. Iran knows that. And you go through that game theory.

0: Democratic back and forth, and no one knows what to expect.
1: Here's a clip, Paul, from the president. He was asked about those drone strikes I brought up to you at the top of the hour, because we have these reports, that Egypt has been hit with drone strikes. I don't think his answer was directly about that. I think he was referring to what happened in Jordan last night and the interceptions. But either way, his point was like, now we're going to hit them. This is the president a short time ago.
2: We had five rockets shot going 8,500 miles an hour. And all five rockets were knocked down to the ground, but they nevertheless took a shot. So it's our turn, and we'll see if we get there with an agreement at some point, but we're going to hit them very hard.
1: All right. What do you make of that, Paul? It's our turn.
3: It's clear now that we can't punch our way out of this. And now you've got Egypt involved. You've got Saudi Arabia involved. And even if the U.S. pulled out right now, Saudi Arabia and Egypt and Israel might not, right? They'd probably have to protect their own interests here. So the overflow potential here is getting greater by the day. I've also called it a sucking chest wound for months now. Our economy, our military, our politics are all getting pulled into this black hole that is the Iran war that only he can stop. And what he's really doing is dragging down Republicans with him. I mean, if you're running in a close race for Senate, there's a development in Idaho now. The Democrat is out, so it'll be Jim Risch against independent Todd Achilles. The independent's in a really strong position to hold Risch accountable on his votes for the war, on being a blank check for this war. People don't want this war. And President Trump is still all gas, no brakes, and nothing's stopping him.
1: Let's talk about the Fauci hearing for a moment. And there were a number of questions, David, about that to the president today. So Dr. Fauci, of course, became the face of the COVID response. President Trump says he inherited Dr. Fauci and that he made a number of mistakes in his view. Of course, he took the fifth today over 100 times, 111 times. But one thing he did speak about, and I want to play this clip from earlier, was, as he sees it, Senator Rand Paul's obsession with him and the reason he thinks he was called before the Congress today. Here's Dr. Fauci.
4: The only conclusion I can reach is that the sole reason he is calling me before this committee is to get me to say something, anything, that could vindicate his repeated public pledges that I end up, in his words, quote, behind bars, unquote.
1: So he took the fifth. What does today mean, if anything, David?
5: Yeah, I mean, look, Congress should get to the bottom of this. We need to figure out what went wrong, what went right. But this hearing was more of a political witch hunt. It was a I gotcha. It was performance for the camera. And that's what Fauci's getting at, that, look, answer the questions, but is it about getting him in trouble and I gotcha? That's what it's looking like. They're replaying the tape of what happened during COVID. But instead, we need to prepare for the future. And I think that's what every American wants. They don't want this witch hunt. They don't really care who messed up. They want to make sure that we have a plan for when the next pandemic happens, we are prepared. Well, and unfortunately, our leadership is not focusing on that.
1: Well, I will say on the preparation front, I do think of that sometimes, Lauren, when we have a moment like this, because the reflexive attitude in political circles is that if you're on the left, you're kind of anointing Dr. Fauci as someone who could do no wrong. In some cases, not everybody, of course, but on the right, you get people condemning Dr. Fauci as someone who got it wrong time.
0: How are we supposed to get the answers if he's not answering them? I mean, he was the architect and the advisor behind a lot of these policies. And it's not controversial to say that he lied on masks and he lied on the effectiveness to prevent transmission on vaccines, about kids being out of school. I mean, I understand why Americans don't want to look back on this, and Democrats are in the lane there winning sometimes because people don't want to think about their lives
1: he could
0: being
1: have
0: turned
1: said,
0: upside down. But we didn't need to know.
1: I suppose he could have said, I didn't know, or I wasn't sure.
0: He doesn't want to say that. That's a really, really, really bad answer.
1: Now, on this diary thing, Paul, we have a screen here on the tablet, Fauci's journal, the key takeaways. All right. So on the COVID precautions, let us see if this pits me against POTUS, of course, the president. On the media attention, the public adulation of me has been amazing. On advising the president, I spoke to him from a political standpoint. His chances for reelection might even be damaged. And then on the origins of COVID, I had always said that the very high likelihood that the virus originated naturally from an animal reservoir jumping to a human. That was May, by the way, of 2021. And now today, basically nothing. Just decides to take the fifth. Your takeaway, Paul.
3: I don't know how that COVID-19 quote concludes, but I'd like to know the rest of it. But I think the bigger issue

0: here is that COVID was terrible. It was a national security failure. It was a health failure. And they want a scapegoat. And it's easy to put Fauci up there and beat the heck out of him. And it raises money for your fundraising base. But if we really want to be responsible and strategic about this, maybe we can look at 9/11 as an example, where they had a bipartisan commission that came together and fully investigated 9/11 and made recommendations on how we could be safer going forward. That would be a responsible way to approach this. And that would help keep us safer going forward, because we still are vulnerable, especially due to the cuts at the CDC. Hegseth said flu vaccines weren't going to be mandatory anymore. He had to walk that back. There's real questions about how vulnerable we could be to the next health threat. And having a responsible bipartisan commission together would be the way to approach it. And the way America's done it in the past, that's how we move forward.
1: By the way, Paul, since you brought it up, before we go, 9/11, the president was asked about Mayor Mamdani here in New York and how the victims of 9/11 might see his participation in 25th anniversary events. He sort of sidestepped it, or he said something to the effect of he understands why they might be upset. You have any thoughts on that?
0: Yeah, I'm a 9/11 first responder. I'm deeply committed to the community. We fought for, first responders, healthcare for many years. And Mamdani's a deeply divisive figure. This is what happens when you only get 51% of the vote in the city. And there's going to be some significant pushback. I guess my biggest reflection is, the 25th anniversary should be about education. I taught a class on 9/11 and most of my students weren't born yet. We have to teach a new generation about the sacrifice and the heroism and the courage and how our country came together. And frankly, maybe all the politicians can just stay away. I've said that about other events as well. If any politician has a chance to make it divisive or radioactive, they should all stay home and let's focus on the stories of the heroes who stepped up that day.
1: All right. Agreed on that front. No doubt. I wanted to bring it up because it came up and I know your history with 9/11 as a 9/11 first responder and then the service in the military afterwards. David, back to the Fauci stuff and the hearing for a moment. I want to dig in on your point, and then I want to see what Lauren thinks of this before we break, about the future. So expand on what you were talking about there. If we're so politically divided and we get hit with another one of these things or something like it.
2: Well, that's right. I mean, we've seen the Fauci's response that he's very concerned that this is just a political witch hunt, that it's not about finding answers or preventing the next pandemic. It's more about getting him in trouble and scoring political points and smiling for the cameras and getting that social media viral hit. Instead, it needs to be about planning and going forward. And it's not all about Fauci. It has to be more about this. This didn't just happen in the United States. It didn't just know the political boundaries of our country. It was a global pandemic. So there's lessons to learn from who did things right, who did things wrong. And we need to examine all of that. But instead, this feels just like scoring political points. That's the problem. When you see cuts at the CDC, World Health Organization, those are obvious red flags that need to be paid attention to.
1: We don't have a ton of time, Lauren, but I want to go back to your point, which is that to get there, it seems to me, at least, you're saying we need the answers from someone.
3: Yes, I'm not sure how many central figures we can ask these questions to. I do think Fauci is one of them, and I think the questions are fair. I also know that, the COVID legislation alone dumped $6 trillion into our economy we can never get back. 5 to 10 years of learning loss on average for middle schoolers and elementary schoolers that we can't get back. We need the answers to these questions, and people's lives were turned upside down. By the way, the mistrust of vaccines, that's on Fauci. That's on organizations like the CDC who lied. That's why we have measles outbreaks and all of these, medieval diseases coming back in the country, is people do not know how to trust. They don't trust our health institutions, and they definitely don't trust public health officials.
1: There's a lot there. We could keep talking and following.
3: I know,
1: which we'll
3: and
1: do
3: no
1: later.
3: One wants to talk about it, and I understand.
1: No, I think it's important to talk about it because, again, to the larger point that a bunch of people have made, this something like this probably is going to happen again.
3: Yep.
1: So how are we going to get together and deal with it? Anyway, Lauren, thank you, as always. David and Paul, thank you. Again, more on this to come. The latest episode, by the way, of Paul's Independent Americans podcast has Governor J.B. Pritzker from Illinois. So that's on the elections.
4: Oh,
1: check that out.
4: Oh,
1: there you go. So that's a promo
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1: that worked in real time. Lauren is going, getting off the set here, and she's going to watch Paul's podcast. Primetime programming now. Maybe you'll watch this too, Lauren. Much more on Dr. Fauci with Senator Rand Paul himself. He's going to be on with Katie Pavlich tonight, 10 p.m. Eastern. So we have that. Fed Chairman Kevin Warsh today explaining why the Fed did not raise interest rates. President was just asked about it, and Doug Flynn will weigh in on it when he joins us next.
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1: There was no change in interest rates from the Federal Reserve after there had been some market speculation that Kevin Warsh and company might consider raising rates. In fact, three bank presidents actually voted today for a hike. Doug Flynn's here from Flynn Zito Capital Management to talk a little bit more about all of this. So you get, you know, it's interesting now because Warsh doesn't yap about what he might or might not do like previous Fed chairs. So we're kind of left to watch and wonder and then listen on a day like this. But there were three that said, all right, you should raise rates. So what do you think of what's going on?
31: Yeah, I think what it tells us is that he wasn't willing to surprise the market, if you will, with raising rates right now based solely on oil prices. And I mean, we have to be clear that, you know, inflation, tariffs, oil prices, those kinds of things are really important. But I think what he's basically saying is, we're not hiking today, but we're going to see how it goes throughout the summer because the next meeting isn't for 2 months. It's in September. And so we'll see how that goes. And so if inflation accelerates from here or stays high, then a hike is absolutely on the table. So look, raising interest rates today doesn't produce more oil or help, you know, clear the strait. So there wasn't going to be any immediate help from doing that. So

0: really need to have a good reason to do it. And so we'll just push that off. But if it stays like this, September's clearly on the table for a rate hike.
1: All right. Stock market was already having a rough day before the decision became public. It's having a particularly rough day even after, with the Dow down by 2%. So some might say what we're in now is some sort of a pause in a cycle. But Kevin Warsh would not be in that group. That's not how he characterizes it. Here's what he did say moments ago.
2: So I wouldn't characterize what we did as anything like a pause. I would characterize what we did as a rigorous review of the economic situation. I would characterize what we did as a review of the big, hard questions. And I'd characterize it as a view of what our own homework is to try to resolve those questions in the period ahead.
1: I was talking about it with his own words. So he says, all right, we got some homework here. We got to resolve these questions. What are the questions? I guess inflation. And
0: Yeah, I mean, look, the Fed didn't help today, but it didn't hurt. And I think that's the way to look at it. No hike today was already priced in the market.
1: Right.
0: And so, you know, that was already there. But the bigger problem is clearly oil prices and inflation, of course, and the whole AI trade sort of selling off. And even though it's going to other places, that's also a problem. So I think investors really turned their worry away from today once we got clarity here. Over to September again. I think that's really it. And then September, as you might know, is the worst percentage month of the year for the markets in general. So you're kind of going into that weaker part of the year. You have this backdrop. You don't have the clarity. I think he wants to, overall, I think he wants to stay as an inflation hawk right now so he gets that credibility. But ultimately, if things do settle down, we can not do that and eventually lower. So consumers kind of won from the standpoint of they're not going to pay more immediately, because a rate hike clearly means interest rates on mortgages and indirectly and credit cards and auto loans are clearly going to go up. So at least they're not going up right now. So that's a help in a roundabout way, if you will.
1: We'll take it as a win for consumers and a loss in the near term today for investors. Thank you, Doug. Closing bell, T. Rowe Price at the New York Stock Exchange in the corner of Wall and Broad here at Lower Manhattan, with the Dow down 2% today. That's a big decline. Now, in point terms, over 1,000 points. Now, years ago, that used to be much more than 2%, but still, 2% is a bad day. NASDAQ was down nearly that much, and the S&P down by 1.5%. So we'll have more on that. We have a live report just ahead from the Middle East on the developments there. First, we pause for our top stories.
3: We're going to be hitting them very hard, because it's our turn to hit them. They know it's coming. 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
4: She said, I tried to kill myself.
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6: 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It would just be the truth.
1: All right, it is News Nation Live from here in New York. I'm Connell McShane, and here's the rundown for you of the stories we're tracking this hour. An unhinged obsession or a legitimate gripe with the man who led the pandemic response? Dr. Anthony Fauci goes under oath, and then he does something more than 100 times. AI for the people. Mark Zuckerberg, Meta's chief, giving out a round of interviews about the future. Is it just a plea from Zuckerberg to get more power over what things might look like? All this is Meta, by the way, is just about to tell us how much money it made as a company last quarter. We begin the hour, though, with the president. Just promised hours ago to give Iran a beating, reiterated it moments ago. It's a response to a kind of surprising, but not that surprising, overnight attack by Iran. The regime in that case targeting Jordan, a move that yet again threatens to pull more countries into the conflict. And we have even more developments since then with White House correspondent Libby Dean joining us live from the North Lawn as all this is moving fast in the Middle East. And what about there at the White House? How is the president responding to the latest from Iran?
7: We'll call that brief pause in attacks by the U.S. and Iran trading back and forth. That seems to be over. The president, he did say there that he had been briefed on this potential escalation, briefed on that drone attack on a U.S.-owned gas storage tanker in Egypt. Now, as for that other attack that happened last night, launched by the Iranians on U.S. troops in Jordan, all of those ballistic missiles intercepted. But the president, he is vowing retaliation for the Iranians' attack there.
3: We're going to be hitting them very hard because it's our turn to hit them. They know it's coming. They're asking us not to do it. But, you know, they tried shooting it last night. So we had five rockets shot going 8,500 miles an hour, and all five rockets were knocked down to the ground. But they nevertheless took a shot, so it's our turn. And we'll see if we get there with an agreement at some point.
7: President Trump also went on to suggest he'd like to see tariffs on Iran. We did see the U.S. Treasury today again ramping up that economic pressure on Iran. They announced these new sanctions that are targeting Iran's efforts to profit specifically off of shipping in the Strait of Hormuz, something that they've had their eyes on for a while. There's also these key meetings that we've seen play out in Washington over the last 2 days of diplomacy here. The Israeli prime minister sitting down with the secretary of war just across the street at Blair House today. And that happened just hours after that Iranian attack, potentially attempting to hit U.S. troops in Jordan. And also a day after the Oval Office sit down with President Trump, where we know the focus was solely on Iran with a few other topics hit. But this was actually the first time, Connell, that we had heard from President Trump, at least publicly, since that surprise attack by the Iranians late last night. It seems that he's vowing some kind of retaliation. We'll see just how far that escalation goes, Connell.
1: Yes, we will. A.B. Dean is at the White House. Now we're live in the region. News Nation's Jessica Cartaglia joins us from Doha tonight. So what can you tell us from there, Jess?
8: So we're hearing a little bit more about that drone that hit that U.S. gas tanker. It happened at a port in Egypt, and then that fire then spread to another vessel right next to it. No one has claimed responsibility just yet, Connell, and there are no injuries reported. The U.S. and Saudi Arabia say that they carried out airstrikes against Iranian-backed militias in eastern Iraq. That was very early this morning, our time. American and Saudi fighter jets targeted weapons depots and logistics sites after CENTCOM says that Iranian-backed groups launched more than 30 drone attacks over the past 72 hours. CENTCOM says those attacks were directed by the IRGC directly and targeted both U.S. troops and Saudi energy infrastructure. Saudi Arabia says that it joined the operation after its oil facilities came under repeated drone attacks this week. Foreign relations expert Dr. Paul Musgrave tells me the question is really, how is the U.S. planning to respond?
9: So nobody has a clean exit strategy because no side is able to compel a win. And that is really something that is the recipe for a lasting stalemate. And that's why you see countries around the region beginning to prepare for what could be a much longer period of hostilities and ways to, you know, on an enduring basis, export their oil and gas through new ways that don't go through the strait.
8: Saudi Arabian officials say that at this point they're not looking for a broader war. However, if they do see aggression, they will respond, Connell. And in this case, they're calling it self-defense.
1: Well, you know, you look at it, you already talked about the news that's breaking in Egypt, but that follows what we saw, or at least the attempt from Iran in Jordan.
8: Yeah, absolutely. And Iran was very swift, as you would imagine that they would be, to retaliate in this case. The IRGC says that it, fired missiles at U.S. military sites in Jordan, though the Jordanian military says it was able to get those missiles intercepted, five of them, before they actually reached their targets. Then in the Strait of Hormuz, Iran says it hit three commercial tankers that ignored their warnings. So the strait is still a big point of discussion today. And the Iran-backed Houthis in Yemen say that they launched another attack on Saudi oil tanker in the Red Sea. So all of this is broadening as we speak. The U.S. is now urging Britain and France to get involved and form a naval coalition, if you will, to protect shipping through the strait as well. But as you can imagine, Connell, both Britain and France saying at this point we're hesitant to get involved until the U.S. and Iran can come up with a ceasefire that actually sticks.
1: All right. Jessica Cartaglia is live for us tonight in Doha. I want to bring Mark Chandler in. Mark's a retired Marine Corps intelligence officer. So now we're kind of waiting to hear how the president backs up his tough talks. You see at the bottom of the screen what he told Fox in that interview. And then he added to that this response, what's going to look like to the quote-unquote surprise attack. And a live event in the Oval that we covered last hour, here's what the president said. Listen.
3: We're going to hit him very hard. I mean, I can actually say that because in that, there's very little they can do about it. It was a different group than we're dealing with. They've already apologized. But, you know, we got to smack them a little bit.
1: All right. Got to smack them a little bit. What do you expect, Mark?
10: Well, Connell, thanks for having me. I think what we're going to see is that escalation ladder that I've talked to you about a couple of times. We should go up several rungs on that ladder. We haven't really hit the Islamic regime or the IRGC leadership since we started the ceasefire back in April. So if the president really wants to send a message, now's the time to do it, to go after some key military IRGC military targets. And I would offer to go after that leadership, because you definitely have kind of the IRGC controlling the tempo of what's happening with the new strike today and on the tanker in Egypt, and then the attack in Jordan yesterday.
1: I think one of the questions is, will any of that, if and when it happens, change the pattern that we're in? So the New York Times had this graphic that we have at our telestrator put up on the screen right now about how it kind of feels like whiplash of this war. They start on April 8th with the two-week ceasefire, and then back and forth, whether Iran fires on our ships, and then we extend the ceasefire, and then there's another attack. And you know, you get the idea, the memorandum of understanding on the 15th of June, but then more fighting after that. More negotiations than more fighting. So what's going to break us out of this, if anything?
10: Well, we're definitely going to have to change the tempo. I kind of think we're in the movie Groundhog Day. We're doing the same thing. We see it. We do it again the next day, just as the Times article pointed out. But when we look at this, we have to change the momentum, and the U.S. has to gain serious leverage. That the strikes that were focused on protection of the shipping through the Strait of Hormuz, we do have to go up that escalation ladder. We have to send a message, and the message that the IRGC understands, the only one they understand, is force. But we have to really hit them, Connell. We have to go out there and get a couple of levels down and damage their military decision-making capability. That's the only thing that's going to change the tempo of what you're seeing in this Groundhog Day scenario.
1: Yeah, you say the only thing they understand is force. I think someone who doesn't have your expertise looking in from the outside might say, it doesn't seem like they understand much of anything, because no matter how hard we've hit them, they keep coming, and they don't seem to back down. You know, even though they've taken these losses in personnel and equipment and everything else, they're still there. So is it just that we haven't hit them hard enough? Or?
10: No, we haven't. And one thing that we need to understand in America is to die for the Islamic regime is martyrdom to them. So that's something that's really hard to translate. They're okay dying, and they're okay losing their military personnel, because that's a higher calling for the Islamic regime. When you're facing somebody that fanatical, it is highly difficult to inflict pain. So we have to go a few levels down. This regime, all the leaders here and the two or three levels down, this is how they have lived. This is their entire culture for 47 years. So the pain that we would see in the West, they're not feeling
1: right.
10: That kind of pain.
1: But we should have kind of known that going in, shouldn't we have, or some of it, or anticipated more of it?
10: We should have, and I think there was early on, you know, and I don't want to disparage the decision-making process or the intelligence community, but I am. I think there was some mirror imaging. If we're going to inflict this much pain on them, this is how I would react. We really underestimated kind of the fervent Islamic fundamentalism that this regime has, and how they're willing to die. They killed tens and tens of thousands of their own soldiers in an almost 10-year war with Iraq. They're willing to lose.
1: Let's see what the president's willing to do in terms of smacking them around, as he said last hour. We'll be watching it. Mark, always appreciate your time. Mark Chandler. Now, you're probably thinking about AI, right, and what it means for your job and for your life. Turns out so are lawmakers. Meeting was at the top of their agenda on Capitol Hill. We're going to fill you in on that, and we'll get back into the Anthony Fauci story as well. Dr. Fauci pleading the fifth. Why he says he didn't want to answer questions about the origins of the pandemic and what he had written in his diary. Then we have ICE ramping up arrests right at the TSA lines. The White House expanding its deportation efforts to airports. Immigration attorneys now warning any non-citizen might want to think about avoiding travel altogether. We'll have much more on all of those stories. News Nation Live continues.
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1: World of business, we're all talking so much about AI. Meta, the company behind, you know, Facebook and Instagram and more, headed up by Mark Zuckerberg, just reported its latest quarterly earnings. They were not so hot. The earnings per share were below the Wall Street expectations, and they also gave us guidance looking into the future in terms of their revenue that was below expectations as well. And the stock in the after hours trading, the market closed 16 minutes ago, is down about 5%. So we're talking AI, we're talking about the Fed, which we got into a little bit earlier in the show, and we're talking about it all with Steve Moore, co-founder of the Committee to Unleash Prosperity Foundation. Hey, Steve, always good to see you. I'll talk Kevin Warsh in a moment. The question I would ask you about Meta is not like an earnings per share question or where the stock price is going or anything like that. It's the larger context of AI in this country right now. You know, Mark Zuckerberg has been kind of going back and forth with some of the AI chiefs. And the President of the United States was in the Oval Office last hour, okay, and I want to play this first. And they asked him about AI and whether the government's got to get more involved and kind of regulating it and all the rest. And here's what the President said.
3: We're looking at AI, we're looking at controls, we're also making sure that we lead. So we're leading China in AI by a lot. China has virtually no controls. It's freewheeling a little bit.

0: So we have to be careful in both ways. We don't want to restrict them where all of a sudden we come in second to China. Whoever wins with AI is going to win. That's how big it is.
1: So the balancing act that faces the president is a big economic question here. Rules of the road versus, you know, not coming down against private industry and preventing them from growing. How do you see this issue?
2: Well, I like what the president just said. I think he's got it exactly right. We want a light hand of regulation. You know, we lived through this kind of revolution back 20 years ago with the advent of the Internet age. And we made a very smart decision in Washington. We said, let's keep this tax-free, regulation-free, lawsuit-free, let it become the Wild West. And, you know, what happened was we spawned trillions of dollars of wealth, companies like Google and Apple and Amazon and on down the line, NVIDIA. We need to do the same thing with respect to AI. Incidentally, I just literally, I mean, this is a good time to do this interview. I literally just got out of an hour meeting with Sam Altman. As you know, he is here in town in Washington trying to explain to people what this is all about, why this AI revolution will be good for humanity, good for America,
1: all right,
2: and
1: so
2: good
1: what
2: for
1: was,
2: investors.
1: How was that back and forth? Like, how would you describe it to someone? Someone said, oh, you're in this meeting. How was it? Because what I'm curious about, to use your phraseology from a moment ago, is whether the Wild West this time, with, you know, the rogue agents, for example, at OpenAI, is something that's a little more scary than last time around. We might need some more rules.
2: I think you're right. People are afraid of OpenAI because, you know, these technologies, you know, can be used for good and they can be used for evil, right? And so we want to make sure, in fact, that was one of the points I made to Sam Altman. How do we make sure that this technological revolution is not in the wrong hands and that it actually expands human welfare?
1: Right. But isn't that government regulation?
2: Well, some. Yeah, that's going to require some government regulation. And I'm a free market guy, as you know, but some reasonable explanation, regulation, so we don't see evil purposes for this. But I'll tell you what, China's more likely to use it for evil purposes than we will. So that's all the more reason we have to win this race. But it's incredible to be around that kind of mind power. You know, we need the data centers. We need to win the AI race. And look, I think we will. Yes, of course, some of these tech companies took a big fall today.
1: Yeah.
2: But look at the fact that, you know, 8 of the top technology companies in the world are located in the U.S. of A.
1: So what is a guy like Sam saying versus a guy like Zuckerberg, who, you know, he seems to be making this point, like he wrote this op-ed in the Journal and he did a bunch of interviews with newspapers that, you know, we don't want too much power in the hands of the bigwigs like Sam Altman. You know, some people might say, isn't that the pot calling the kettle black a little bit, to be saying, oh, these guys are too big when you're the head of Meta like Mark Zuckerberg is. But how does Sam see that?
2: Well, we didn't really get into that issue.
1: How do you see it?
2: I will say this, that, you know, he's a smart guy. He's a young guy. I don't know his exact age, but I'm looking at the brainiacs in that room. And I'm thinking, wow, only in America. And then one thing you really see with the AI people at OpenAI is, you know, you've got a Chinese person working next to somebody who's Vietnamese, networking somebody from Britain, the United States.
1: Yeah.
2: I mean, it really is the melting pot. But I feel very strongly that the U.S. will lead the way on this. We have a big lead on them. But, you know, at the same time, China is trying to catch up. But I think in the end of the day,
1: but do you think, Steve, we have too much, it's a little too much, we're leaning too much on, you know, basically about 3 to 5 guys that are running these big companies?
2: Oh, yeah. Well, this is a coalition of really, really brilliant people from Silicon Valley and all over the world. But I will also say this, that we should really recognize one of the things Sam Altman talked about in this meeting was the incredible, for example, medical advances. We're going to be able to cure cancer within 10 years. People who are blind will be able to give sight to the blind. People in wheelchairs will be able to rise out of their wheelchairs. You know, they'll be able to detect cancer cells in a human being much earlier. And as you know, how do you solve that problem? You make sure that you detect the cancer early. So I think it's going to have a lot of positive impacts.
1: One last thing, and it's this. Kevin Warsh, who you support, I believe he's a friend of yours. He's the Fed chairman. He didn't raise rates. Some were speculating he would, he and the committee. But there were 3 bank presidents who said that they should have this time. Warsh and others standing pat. So how should we see the Fed?
2: Yeah, I think he made the right decision here. We don't want to be raising rates right now. Inflation is going to come down. We're going to see the oil price come down. And when that happens, we're going to see the Fed, the inflation rate fall below the 2% target. And that's exactly what we want.
1: All right. Thank you, Steve. It's always good to talk
2: to you.
1: Interesting to have you in the Sam Altman meeting. Let's continue.

0: and make sure that I am taking care of what I need to and using AI in a way that benefits me.
1: No, that makes sense. And, you know, even Steve even talked about the healthcare side of it, the medical advancements that's possible. And I think everybody is, you know, excited about that. Why wouldn't you be? There's so much that could come out of this that's for the good. People also, as you know, have their concerns. Now, what I think is interesting is, are those concerns about the rogue agents, about the job destruction, maybe, or is it something, as Scott Galloway, who I also think is very, very smart, and he was on Chris Cuomo's special on AI last night, says, a little bit more boring, right? Here's what Scott said. Listen and tell me what you think. Listen.
0: Okay.
2: I think the biggest threat of AI is something much more mundane, and that's loneliness. I think big tech platforms are trying to convince people using AI tests a million times a second, trying to figure out a way for all of us, specifically our young people, specifically our young men, trying to convince them every day to spend one more minute on a screen and sequester them from their relationships.
1: So it could make some of our societal challenges or problems even worse, right? So I think that's interesting. And then there's the quote unquote bigger stuff that people talk about. What are you concerned about?
0: Yeah, so I'm definitely concerned about AI and mental health and how people are using artificial intelligence as their best friends or having relationships with AI. So people definitely need to be trained on how to use AI. What is AI? How are we using it in our personal and our professional life? And so as we see people getting married to their AIs, we're definitely concerned about where this is going and have to train people more and tell people more about how they can use it and what we need to be cautious of.
1: Right.
0: So the more people know about it, the better we are in protecting ourselves and our families. We need to look out for our children and our family members that are using AI.
1: So I guess the question is it someone like you who steps in and helps people to navigate all of that, or is it the government? It sounded to me like the president, and he has been throughout, is reluctant to have too heavy of a hand like on regulation, although there have been reports that he might be considering a little bit more regulation than he was earlier. So it's the government's job, or it's a little bit of everything?
0: It's a little bit of everything. Definitely it's the government's job to say, hey, we need these safeguards. We need to understand what these models do, especially when we're talking about the larger models. What do they do as we're putting them out there and people are using them? And then we also need to take some responsibility and say, hey, our family members are using this, our kids are using this. Like, what is this and how can I use it? And what do I need to know to be able to protect my loved ones and also to benefit in health, in my personal care and in my profession so that I can level up and future-proof myself?
1: Yeah, future-proof, that's the term, I guess. It doesn't seem like I said this the other day to somebody, even figured out half of it yet. Like, we're all just kind of playing around. I'm sure some people have, better than others, maybe Sam Altman. But it's a lot to, you know, it's a lot of this is just experimentation right now, which I guess some of that, at least, is healthy.
0: It is. A lot of it is experimentation, and the majority of people are just using tools like ChatGPT to ask it a question. So we're telling business owners, use it as a business strategist. Like, see how you can use AI to win. How can you use AI to, you know, look at your medical diagnosis to help you develop a plan to stay healthier? So we're telling them to use AI to figure out how it can benefit you and your family and your loved ones. And that's really important in this time, is that people say, all right, there's all this information out here. There's fear. There's what the government's doing. There's what China's doing. But how is it impacting me? And how can I use it? And how can my family use it?
1: I like
0: benefit?
1: That. Yeah, I like that. Because, you know, for example, at least I find it's pretty good at challenging you. You can use it to challenge your assumptions. Say, oh, I'm thinking this. And then it'll say, well, what about this? So that type of stuff can be really valuable. Obviously, it doesn't erase all the concerns we talked about. Alicia, thank you. That's Alicia Little.
0: Thank you.
1: More on this topic. More on Dr. Fauci as well, pleading the fifth today at that hearing that we've been talking about, why he says he didn't want to testify to Congress about the pandemic and about his diary, which seems to be getting so much attention. We'll be right back.

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16: 111 times, former top infectious disease expert was grilled today on Capitol Hill by lawmakers. His now public personal diary entries reigniting a debate over the early days of the pandemic and if the government told the truth about the origins of COVID. So on that note, let's bring Dr. Salim Gounder in, editor-at-large for Public Health, KFF Health News, and an infectious disease specialist and epidemiologist. So, you know, this is kind of bringing back memories for a lot of people. And, you know, where did you stand on Fauci in the pandemic? And I think there's a lot of kind of PTSD, Dr. Gounder, today on that front for a lot of people, and I get that. What about the fact, though, that we didn't get any answers directly from Dr. Fauci today? Does that matter?
17: Right. So he invoked the Fifth numerous times, as you mentioned, over 100 times during the hearing today. Senator Paul challenged him on that, and he said, you don't have any rights under the Fifth Amendment because you've been pardoned. That was by President Biden. And he cites a Supreme Court case from the late 1800s, Brown versus Walker, which is when somebody has been pardoned, they cannot stand upon that privilege. In other words, they would now need to answer or be in contempt. However, that was overruled almost a century later in another case, Murphy versus Waterfront Commission. And at the end of the hearing,

0: Senator Paul himself concedes in his closing that this is another legal question that the courts may have to decide. So the fact that Dr. Fauci is getting this advice, right. The fact that he invoked the Fifth is completely logical here.
1: Now, get it on the legal side. What about from a medical perspective on these questions about where COVID came from? And now here we are 5 or 6 years later. And do those answers matter? I'll go back in time here on the Telestrator on this question of whether Fauci thought COVID originated in a lab to January of 2020. Remember, early on, the Chinese were saying there's no human to human transmission. All the original 27 cases were from the market. But now we know the market was not the source. It was the amplifier. Here's Senator Paul today on this the wet market origin claims. Listen.
2: So when this came out, the same thing happened again. They did look at the wet market. They looked at the wet market and tested, I think, 80,000 animals and didn't find any animals that had COVID-19. When they did find COVID-19 and trace samples there, they found that the DNA or the RNA was consistent with human spread. This was known not later on, didn't take years to develop, was known in January of 2020. And so Dr. Fauci says privately he knows it didn't come from the wet market.
1: From your own, you know, research on this issue, and you've done a lot of it, what do we actually know and how much does it matter now?
0: So Senator Paul cites this testing of 80,000 animals from the wet market, and this is actually wrong in multiple ways. So there were 457 specimens taken from 188 individual animals. This was across numerous species, but these were strays and pests. These were not the animals that were being sold in the market. And that's, you know, a huge discrepancy between what he is asserting that the testing means and what it actually means. And when you look at the reanalysis of the China CDC's data, they found raccoon dog, civet, and bamboo rat DNA concentrated with SARS-CoV-2 positive samples. And those would have been the animals you would have wanted to test from the wet market, not these random strays and pests that are wandering through the area.
1: I have one more question. It's more of a concern that I'd like to raise, and I'm just really curious to how you'll respond to this. I've done enough of these segments to know, starting in 2020 and leading up to now, that this conversation you and I are having, most likely we'll get some quote-unquote feedback online and say, well, why'd you have her on? And then someone will write to you. And that's what happens. And the reason I bring it up is because the concern, at least to me, is obvious, is like, well, what if we get hit with another one of these pandemics, and we have to face the challenge as a country that's literally divided, you know, almost down the middle on how we would respond, how we should respond. I mean, like, that to me is the scary part of all this.
0: Yeah, and I agree with that. And I don't think we'll perform well. You know, in the face of a pandemic, you do need to think about what is good for the greater public, not just for yourself and your family. And I think we are in this very individualistic mindset right now where people don't want to make those kinds of sacrifices. And I think that is more now than ever.
1: Dr. Celine Gounder, a important discussion now, maybe more than ever. We always appreciate it. Thank you for coming on today. More on the Fauci hearings to come. Also this, a toxic discovery in one Ohio city that has alarmed the residents there who reportedly are fighting back. This is the New York Times reporting that toxic wastewater is now bubbling up out of the ground in Marietta, Ohio, much to the surprise of residents and officials reportedly just realizing their city is long been a disposal destination for fracking wastewater. Now, the toxic wastewater is a byproduct of fracking, which uses water to crack deep underground rock and then release the oil and natural gas from the rock. But that byproduct is loaded with radioactive materials and harmful chemicals. The industry gets rid of it by then depositing it into these injection wells, which are deep underground and supposedly are safe from leaking. Ohio has a lot of these wells, more than 240 of them, more than any of its neighbors do, and about 1.4 billion gallons of wastewater is then pumped into the injection wells every year. That's actually coming from the state data. Washington County, which is home to Marietta, which is what we're talking about there in Ohio, that county has 19 injection wells, four within 2 miles of the city's drinking water source, and more have actually been proposed. So after they looked at this, after making the toxic discovery, Marietta officials reportedly said, no more. We don't want to do this anymore. They asked state leaders to halt pumping wastewater within 6 miles of the city's aquifer and to stop permitting any new wells. plus eight more

0: County water authorities are calling for a moratorium at this point, so we're going to follow this story. We'll have to wait and see now what the rest of the state of Ohio does about the toxic wastewater. Heavy rain has been falling across the Northeast, and as a result, we've seen dangerous flash floods. Now, apparently, it might not be over yet. Keep it here. More to come.
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15: Off with Dr. Anthony Fauci on Capitol Hill. Senator Rand Paul joins Katie Pavlich. What he says about the testimony, plus the one and only Bill O'Reilly. Katie Pavlich, tonight, 10, 9 Central, only on News Nation.
0: All right, back on these floods, you know, from New Jersey to New York and New England, more than 11 million people still are under flood watches. It follows what was a record rain yesterday. So here on the map, we go to Paterson, New Jersey. Streets submerged after more than 3 inches of rain fell there. They had cars trapped. They had emergency crews that were kept very, very busy, even rescuing a person who was stranded in their wheelchair.
5: Over 20 people had to be rescued as a result of this, and we also received 30 calls for service. It was intense. We've had manhole covers. We have to put them back.
0: Well, that's Paterson, New Jersey. From there, we move next to Albany, New York, the capital city of New York. Roads impassable because of the flooding. They had more than 5 inches of rain falling, making it one of the largest ever rainfalls in Albany. Then nearby, the Scodac, which we move to now, roads swamped there as well, more than 9 inches of rain falling. More than 9 inches of rain falling. That's like twice the amount that the area sees on average for the entire month of July. And they got it just yesterday. This is torrential stuff. And the rain now spreading into New England, which is under a level 3 out of 4 risk. Up to 7 inches of rain are possible in parts of Massachusetts. More than 200 flights canceled. Dozens delayed across the New York City airports. Also Logan and Boston. So the risk of flooding is still there, but should drop significantly, they say, by tomorrow. But boy, this has been some a storm or set of storms. In our next hour of coverage, we'll have more on the president today promising to rebuild Dulles International Airport outside D.C. In fact, we'll go by the numbers on what is a $22 billion project. And Americans feel lonelier than ever. It's kind of what Scott Galloway was talking about in that clip we just played. Turns out we're talking much less than we used to.
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5: Like Scott Galloway, but this crisis, you know, Americans feeling lonelier than ever. I'm sure there are a lot of reasons for it, and we're certainly on our phones too much. Maybe we live in places that are more spread out. So what we're going to do right now is go by the numbers on some of the research that underlines this growing isolation. This is data, all right? It comes from a study done in the journal Perspectives on Psychological Science, looked at how many words we're saying each day on average as people. And what they did is they had these subjects carry around a device and they would record sound bites of speech. And here's how it came out in numbers. So 2005, 16,632 was the average number of words each participant spoke in 05. Then you fast forward to 2019, it's way down. Look at that. 11,900 words was the average each day. So that is 338 fewer words a day each year to get up from that number or go down from that number, 05 to 19. So why? What's actually going on? What's leading to this? You know, we're just spending more and more of our time alone, not with other people. So percentage-wise, 49% is how much of our free time is spent by ourselves. And that's up markedly from a couple of decades ago. The researchers say this isolation is really, really harmful, which is not surprising. Your conversation skills get rusty. Other cognitive functions, they say, erode more quickly than they would, you know, if you were spending time with people. And get this, again, not shocking, texting instead of talking, the researchers say that some of that is actually outsourcing your brain to a digital device. So not great. Rashad, who are you texting, by the way? Like, literally, I'm doing this segment, and this guy, you're literally, I mean, come on. You're on your phone? You deserve to be alone. ICE expanding, that's not right. He does not deserve to be alone. ICE is expanding its deportation efforts to the airports. So we're going to talk about this in the context of why it could be a legal gray area. We'll be right back, all alone.
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5: ICE is expanding deportation efforts right at the airports. The Trump administration now is targeting people with expired visas, despite the fact that this might be a legal gray area. So I want to talk about it for a moment with Scott Shuchart, who's the former assistant director of ICE, worked in that capacity in the Biden administration. I'm going to read this New York Times or an excerpt from it, Scott, and then let me, you know, you can tell me what you think of it. So this idea that they're surging in at the airports, they say that hundreds of thousands of immigrants and visitors overstay their visas each year. Many of them with expired visas occupy a legal gray area as they're awaiting visa extensions or green cards and have been issued work permits. So those are the people, and they're apparently grabbing them at the airports. Is this kosher?
16: Well, it's a choice to try to do enforcement at the airports. The agency that everybody has enjoyed shooting Americans in the face and the chest and the back in the streets can now do that at the United check-in counter alongside American families who are trying to go on vacations. It doesn't necessarily seem to me particularly wise to have armed, ununiformed agents grabbing people at the airport. There was that incident at the Las Vegas airport. Was it last week or the week before, where they basically tried to take somebody down to the ground, and when the crowd around them was jeering, gave up and walked away and arrested him later. It was very unprofessional. But in terms of whether people who are here who have what's called a visa overstay are in a legal gray area, it does depend on the case. There are people like Elon Musk, I think, was like this, you know, years ago, before he became a citizen, who right. come on a student visa, break the terms of the student visa, but they remain in the country. There are people who seek asylum who aren't accruing unlawful presence, but are no longer here under the terms of the visa. There are people who are au pairs who lose their visa. They can't go in and out of the country, but they remain in status for a period of time. The administration seems to have made the policy decision that none of those people should be able to fly. Congress has never said that it's illegal for them to do so.
5: When you were at ICE, would you go after any of those people in any of those categories?
16: Well, we had, under the Biden administration, also the Obama administration, also to a degree under the first Trump administration, prioritization. We knew that we had limited resources, and it was important to go after criminals, recent border crossers, and people who were a priority. Since last summer, when the administration got first $75 billion for ICE and CBP, now it's about double that, so 10 times what their budget usually is. They are acting like they don't have any limits on their resources, that they can go after anyone who's amenable to deportation. We didn't do that. We focused on public safety threats and recent border crossers.
5: Now, another thing that apparently or reportedly is happening is that there's tips coming into ICE from this refugee office. This is a Reuters headline. The thousands of children sponsors have been arrested arrested after they were tipped off by the Child Migrant Agency. And is this something that worries you? Or is this something?

0: this
1: should be
0: worries
1: happening.
0: It worries me a great deal. Congress created this system in 2007 to protect children who came here without an adult. And the idea was to take their custody away from DHS and to move them into the Department of Health and Human Services has this refugee office that was not a law enforcement entity. And what the current administration is doing is using it entirely for law enforcement. They're effectively holding children hostage in children's custodial settings, waiting for people to come forward to claim them, you know, aunts, uncles, grandparents, sometimes a parent who was already here, and then taking that family and referring them to ICE to arrest. And then they're being put either in family detention or sometimes separated into separate detention facilities again. It is not the protective system that Congress created.
1: But just so I'm clear, this agency or this organization is not law enforcement, I understand. ICE is. So what's wrong with tipping off ICE so they can come in? What specifically
0: well,
1: is wrong?
0: Well, the statute says that the Department of Health and Human Services is supposed to put the child in the least restrictive setting. So keeping them in detention for 6 months when they could be released sooner is already violating that. On top of that, the government has been bound for about 30 years by a legal settlement that requires them to act in the best interests of the child. And it's hard to see how referring the adult who just took custody of them to be deported is in the best interest of the child.
1: Okay, Scott. Thank you, as always, for the analysis. Scott Shuchard used to be high-ranking official at ICE. I'm Cottle McShane. We're live at 5 in New York, where we have the news for all Americans.
2: Hitting Iran hard. President Trump threatens to beat the out of Iran after the surprise attack on U.S. forces in the region.
3: But they nevertheless took a shot, so it's our turn.
2: Ill or evil? The ex-husband of the mom charged with strangling her three young children returns to the stand.
4: I just saw blood everywhere. It looked like it was sprayed almost with like a hose.
2: Details on the frantic 911 call played in court today.
5: His unhinged obsession with me.
6: That loss of trust may be your most damaging legacy.
2: A COVID hearing clash.
7: You are not recognized, sir. Security, please remove him from the room.
2: Senator Rand Paul and Dr. Anthony Fauci face off days after the senator released the doctor's pandemic-era journal.
5: The sole reason he is calling me before this committee is to get me behind bars.
2: Fauci unfazed by the Dear Diary drama.
8: On the advice of counsel, I respectfully declined to answer based upon my rights, the Fifth Amendment to the Constitution.
2: Purging people movers.
9: It is dark. It is dated. A little dank, maybe.
2: Dulles Airport due for a makeover. That means saying goodbye to the polarizing 1960s era mobile lounges.
10: It's totally inefficient. Between the trams and the Star Wars thing that they go up.
2: We go by the numbers on the renovation plans.
1: So, President Trump says it is our turn to hit back at Iran after the surprise attack on a U.S. base last night in Jordan. CENTCOM says those strikes were intercepted. The U.S. already has retaliated with help from Saudi Arabia, hitting Iran-backed militants in Iraq. But we heard from the president earlier in our show, covered it live from the Oval Office when he took questions from reporters. And President Trump once again is repeating his threat that he is going to hit Iran hard. White House correspondent Kelly Meyer on the story live from the North Lawn tonight. So what about it, Kelly? How is the White House responding to Iran?
11: Yeah, so President Trump says he has been briefed on the drone hit on the U.S.-owned gas storage tanker in Egypt. He didn't go through into the details, though, only saying that it's going to be, quote, straightened out. And he also responded to the Iranian attack on a U.S. base in Jordan, adding that now it's our turn.
10: We're going to be hitting them very hard because it's our turn to hit them. They know it's coming. They're asking us not to do it, but they tried shooting it last night. So we had five rockets shot going 8,500 miles an hour, and all five rockets were knocked down to the ground. But they nevertheless took a shot, so it's our turn. And we'll see if we get there with an agreement at some point.
11: Now, Iran said it fired several ballistic missiles at a U.S. airbase and military center in Jordan. The U.S. military said that it had intercepted multiple ballistic missiles. We don't know, though, what this all means as far as peace talks go. We know Secretary Hegseth, he was sitting down with Israeli Prime Minister Benjamin Netanyahu across the street here from the White House at Blair House today. Netanyahu calling it an important meeting. President Trump here at the White House. We are watching to see if there are continued strikes on Iran tonight. Connell.
1: All right. We'll be watching for any headlines coming out of there. It's Kelly Meyer at the White House and James Jeffrey, who joins us to talk about all of this, the former U.S. ambassador to Iraq and Turkey. So are we just kind of on an unavoidable path, Ambassador Jeffrey, back to what we would describe as all out war? I know it's been ceasefire followed by strike. I mean, where's this all going?
12: Thanks for having me on, Colonel. I believe Iran is on the way to a full-scale war. Let's take a look what happened. On Saturday, Trump stopped strikes on Iran. That ceasefire went on for 4 days. Meanwhile, our Omani negotiators traveled to Iran to try to work out a deal on the Straits. And then all of a sudden, Iran launched a barrage. Rockets out of Iraq from Iran's proxies. Rockets right. out of missiles out of Yemen from the Houthis, the attacks on us in Jordan, the attacks on Saudi Arabia, attacks on even Egypt, this gas tanker. This is an Iran declaration. We are going to turn up the heat. Trump says he's going to strike them hard. We've heard that before, Colonel.
1: Yes.
12: Many, many times. He can't just, what we call whack-a-mole, strike some IRGC, Revolutionary Guards, command posts, they have thousands of them, or some trucks or some boats. He has to go after bridges, big time, electrical generation, and make clear to the Iranians, we will take down their entire oil export capability on Kharg Island. But we can only do that with the understanding we're going to take American casualties, we're going to have gas prices go even higher, and we're going to have a lot of international consternation. If he is willing to bear this, he can probably push the Iranians into a compromise settlement. Well, if not, this is just going to go on.
1: That's a lot. And is he willing to bear it, I think, is a question. I mean, I was looking at this whiplash in the Iran war that the New York Times had, and it's on our tablet computer that we can project up onto the screen right now. And we're in this pattern, Ambassador Jeffrey, where we have ceasefires and then strikes and back and forth, and an MOU is signed and then more strikes. And the president, to your point, has made threats like the ones that he's making now before, and I think isn't it fair to at least ask whether the Iranians are looking at all of this and doubting whether he's going to do or be willing to do what you say is necessary?
12: Yeah, we can take the pain. We've had gas prices, forget about 73, 74. We've had gas prices in 2022, adjusted for inflation, about as high as they are now. They might go a bit higher. Our allies and partners and the Chinese, everybody is adjusting to less oil. The world economy can take this without major catastrophe. Iran in the long run cannot, because we've cut off all of their oil exports. But in the long term, Iran has to agree to some kind of acknowledgement of the Straits being free, and they have to negotiate on the nuclear count. Otherwise, we're just going to go through round after round.
1: Even if that's right about the economic pain that we can tolerate, what about it? You also suggested that part of this would be the loss of more American lives. We've already lost 18, and there have been more than 600 injured in this conflict. What about the American people's tolerance for that in a war that, by the way, is not very popular to begin with?
12: Frankly, Colonel, I've been doing this since Vietnam, and I've seen few wars that are, at least initially, particularly popular with the American people. The American people need to understand, and President Trump has not done a good job explaining this, that the peace, security, and prosperity that we, not to speak of most of the rest of the world, has had for the last 80 years depends on the United States acting against aggressors, and that requires loss of lives. We've lost over 100,000 servicemen and women since 1945 doing this,
1: right.
12: But it has preserved the peace.
1: What do you mean he hasn't done a good job of explaining it? What should he be saying that he's not? Or what's the argument that could be articulated to the American people? Say, no, we need to do this. He usually says because we have to make sure they don't have a nuclear weapon, but maybe people want more than that.
12: That's a good start. He can go on with what Iran has done to our soldiers. I witnessed it in Iraq, some 600 or more, what they have done to the region. Almost a million people killed through Iran and its proxies in Yemen and Syria in the last 14 years. What Iran's controlled the straits will do long term, not only to the price of the gas tank here, but to the world economy, which we depend on because we're a trading nation. That is a comprehensive approach. Yeah. And what he has to say is, we will win.
1: Okay. Is there another way? This is the final thing. So on the screen right now, I'm looking at the U.S. targeting the Strait of Hormuz network, these sanctions that have been talked about. This came up in the context of a question in the Oval Office. I think it was they were really talking about the late Lindsey Graham's Russia sanctions bill. But these are the sanctions against Iran. And the president says he'd like to see tariffs as well. Here's the president.
10: I'd like them to add Iran as tariffs, not just as sanctions. I think it's important. That's what Lindsey wanted, because I heard that they have tariffs on Russia, but not on those five countries with having to do with Iran. I'd like to see tariffs on Iran. It would make it much stronger. So,
1: Ambassador Jeffrey, would something like that go in any way to prevent something like you've just been describing over the last few minutes?
12: I would certainly recommend doing it because any little bit helps, but it's going to require major threat to the survival of the Iranian regime to get the Iranian regime to back down. They think they have Trump in a corner. They don't think he's got the guts to escalate seriously. They think he might, bomb a few things and then try for another round of talks.
1: You really think he's got it, though, this time, that this time is really different? That's your feeling?
12: I certainly hope so. Let's see.
1: Ambassador James Jeffrey, we always appreciate your point of view. We'll have more on this as we continue. We'll also get back to the Fauci hearing. Dr. Fauci pleading the fifth today. He was the face of America's COVID response, of course, and he left questions unanswered at a Senate hearing. So we'll talk to Dr. Amesh Adalja, who's been a frequent guest of ours, about the lessons we still have yet to learn from the pandemic. Then all eyes on the earnings reports. Some big tech companies, Meta and Microsoft. They came out after the bell tonight, so we're going to talk about what we're learning from that. Investors looking for evidence that all the big spending they've been doing on AI is paying off. Plus, emotional testimony in the trial of a mother from Massachusetts accused of killing her three children. Their father on the stand again today, testifying about the moment he discovered the crime scene. It's Laura Engel with the very latest reporting on that as News Nation Live continues. We'll be right back.
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1: We are back. Boy, this is some story. It was a horrific 911 call that was played in court today at the trial of a Massachusetts mother who's accused of killing her three children. Lindsay Clancy is her name. Breaking down in tears in the courtroom today. Our senior correspondent, Laura Engel, is here with me in New York. Things were understandably, I guess, like really emotional today, right? So tell us about it.
29: Very emotional because we had the former husband on the stand talking about his love of his children and what that day was like when it was a normal day, he said. This is in January of 2023. A normal day, I should say, you know, they were dealing with a lot of postpartum depression with this mom, Lindsay. She had been being treated after the birth of their third child, and she was having a lot of problems. She was, you know, sleepless. She was having what they called intrusive thoughts. She definitely knew and had recognized that she was having postpartum trouble. In fact, she was being treated 19 days before.
1: And he knew that? Patrick?
29: He did, yeah. Patrick Clancy. There you see him on the stand. He was testifying for most of the day, and we walked through the 911 call that he made. And this is a day that he said was like any other day in terms of, you know, they were building a snowman, and she had taken her daughter to go to the doctor and did arts and crafts and said, why don't you go out and get us some takeout for dinner and pick up a prescription at CVS for us.
1: So I'm sure the prosecutors are going to say that she was planning it and trying to get him out of the house.
29: Right. That is
1: now,
29: what they contend.
1: How did he say he saw it, or did he say? Like, I wonder if he picked up on that, or I guess if he did, he probably wouldn't have went.
29: You know what's interesting is when he went to CVS to go pick up the prescription, he called his wife, Lindsay, to see if he had it right or if she wanted to get some kind of generic prescription for the daughter. And they actually played that tape, the surveillance tape, if you will, of CVS, and it sounded like a normal call. And he had testified nothing seemed unusual. She called to say, go ahead and get the generic version of that. It's fine. And he said that she sounded a little occupied, like she was doing something. We don't know exactly what she was doing when that call was happening.
1: But she strangled the children.
29: She strangled the children with exercise bands.
1: Oh, my God.
29: In the basement.
1: And then she tried to kill herself.
29: Then she tried to kill herself. She cut herself and jumped out of the second floor window of their home and is now paralyzed. She's in a wheelchair. And there she is crying today. Now, this 911 call that was played, this is the call that the husband made when he walks in. He finds his wife outside of the house looks out the window, sees her down on the ground. She's bleeding. And he calls 911. And then he's like, where are the kids? And he goes looking for the kids. And you can hear on the 911 call him discovering his children. And he says, oh, my God, she killed them. And we went through all of that. But the judge actually muted the audio, said you cannot broadcast this audio. You can talk about what was said. Right. But it was not played for us that were watching it today. And then Patrick also talked a little bit about what had happened in the one and only phone call he had with her after all of this took place. And we have that sound to play for you.
0: And what did the defendant say at that time about what had happened with the children?
26: She didn't talk about our kids. She talked about what she went through.
0: And what did she say about what she went through?
26: She said she heard a man's voice telling her that if she didn't do it now, she would lose her chance or something like that.
29: So, you know, that's the question, this mental health question. She was being seen by multiple doctors. Connell, she was on 13 different psychiatric medications. Whether or not, you know, all those doctors knew what was happening, but 13 different medications.
2: Right.
29: So there's lawsuits now, civil lawsuits. You know, he's claiming that doctors weren't caring for her correctly.
2: You mentioned postpartum depression.
29: Yes.
2: But the legal question here, if she's not going to be convicted of murder, is whether she had something, I think they call it postpartum psychosis.
29: Psychosis, that's right. Yeah, right. That's what they're looking at. Is that what took place here? And so we're just getting started. Again, this happened in 2023. And this was the very first time, this week is the very first time they have seen each other since that moment.
2: Wow.
29: So as we move through it, it's just getting more and more difficult. And we are going to hear from first responders what they encountered when they walked in. And Patrick testified about going down into the basement, seeing the exercise bands around his young children. One of them was just a baby, and they trying to take it off and seeing what he could do. And that's what you hear on the 911 call, and that's what was played today.
2: I know you cover a lot of these things, but this is bad.
29: They're all bad, but this was a really difficult one, especially with the young children.
2: Yeah, this is a tough one. All right, Laura, thank you as always.
29: Thank
2: Laura
29: you.
2: Ingle. You can watch Laura, by the way, doing the news on the weekends, Saturdays and Sundays, News Nation Live. Laura Ingle, 9 a.m. Eastern, both days here, News Nation. All right, so the president has been giving Washington a makeover, right? Talks about it all the time. Now he's coming for the international airport outside of Washington, Dulles. Overhaul for Dulles. Talked about that earlier today. And it includes getting rid of the people movers, as they call them. People are not big fans. There's one of these people movers. Out. More on that coming up.
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7: 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He contributes to the team. 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School sports give him a place where he belongs and doesn't feel alone. And I am so thankful for that.
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9: Which shuttle the passengers from terminal to terminal, or from the terminal to a plane on the tarmac. Here's a look at one here on the tarmac. They call them the people movers. People don't like them. They are loathed by travelers who have connecting flights, and our News Nation station in the area, DC News Now, got an early scoop on the planned overhaul and filed this report.
10: Dulles International Airport already had a long-term master plan approved by the airport's authority board last July, but a new proposal would dramatically speed up the timeline with more expansion in only 8 years by 2034.
11: Which, for an airport redevelopment, is like sending a man to the moon next year.
10: Independent journalist Edward Russell runs the Substack newsletter Airport Architecture. He exclusively viewed a revitalization plan shared with airlines earlier this month.
11: This is huge. This is the revitalization that the administration and many people agree Dulles needs.
10: It includes getting rid of these old mobile lounges and extending the Aerotrain to all concourses underground.
12: Russell says the plan shared with airlines would completely reimagine the concourses. Concourse A would be all international flights. Concourse B would be all United regional flights. Concourse C would be United domestic flights and United international overflow, while Concourse D would be all other domestic flights.
13: I think it's the right idea. I think they might need a little bit longer phase plan to make certain that you can allow people to travel and still do the work.
14: If it's going to expedite travelers, you know, people passing through fast, make life easier for them, I think it's going to be beneficial.
9: Beneficial. Oh, we'll see what happens with the new Dulles Airport. Maybe Dr. Fauci could get a flight out. He probably wants a flight out of town after today, pleading the fifth over and over again. He did it over 100 times in a Senate hearing on the origins of COVID. What happened on Capitol Hill today and what we should all make of it? That's next.

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16: Where does your generosity to Mercy Ships go? To a small fishing village in Africa. To the hopes of a boy. To his dreams of playing soccer. To the hands of a surgeon. The long recovery. Until one day. The joy of finally being part of the team. Where does your generosity go? Wherever Mercy does.
17: Off with Dr. Anthony Fauci on Capitol Hill. Senator Rand Paul joins Katie Pavlich. What he says about the testimony, plus the one and only Bill O'Reilly. Katie Pavlich, tonight, 10, 9 Central, only on News Nation.
18: And speaking of Dr. Fauci, he was the face of the U.S. response to the COVID-19 pandemic, and he was subpoenaed to testify before the Senate today. Instead of answering questions about the origins of COVID, he pleaded the fifth. Over 100 times. Washington correspondent Hannah Brandt covering the hearing joins us live from Capitol Hill. So tell us what happened today, Hannah.
19: Yeah, Connell, like you said, we heard Dr. Fauci essentially plead the fifth dozens and dozens of times over and over again. And that really seemed to frustrate the Republican senators in that room who were looking for answers, especially the chair of this committee, Senator Rand Paul, who says now he's going to hold a vote on whether to hold Fauci in contempt for, in his words, obstructing a congressional investigation. Now, at the start of this hearing, Fauci did briefly explain why he had decided to invoke his Fifth Amendment rights here, and he accused Paul of having what Fauci said was an unhinged obsession with him. Now, of course, Fauci said that he believed Republicans were going to be using this hearing to try and use his words against him to prosecute him in the future. And that's when we heard him start invoking the fifth to questioning. From there, we really saw a pretty stark political divide. We saw Republican senators hammering Dr. Fauci with questions, with accusations that he mishandled the pandemic, that he lied to the American public. And then we saw Democrats really taking the other side. They were defending Dr. Fauci, saying that he handled things well in what was a tough and uncertain moment. And they actually argued that Republicans are setting the country's back in terms of preparing for future pandemics. Listen to some of the highlights from this hearing.
0: The only conclusion I can reach is that the sole reason he is calling me before this committee is to get me to say something, anything, that could vindicate his repeated public pledges that I end up, in his words, quote, behind bars, unquote.
10: You don't want to answer questions. It's because you did all kinds of terrible things. It's because during the pandemic, you got rich, didn't you? You got rich while people were dying, hundreds of thousands of Americans, over a million in the end, and you were getting rich.
13: This attempt to rebrand one of the most challenging times in our nation's history is a short-sighted act of desperation that will leave us less prepared for the next pandemic.
19: President Trump weighing in on all of this. He, of course, worked closely with Fauci during his first administration, but he now calls his ideas crazy and said Biden gave him vast destructive power, Cottle.
18: Hannah Brandt live on Capitol Hill for us tonight. I want to bring in Dr. Amos Adalja, who's a senior scholar at the Johns Hopkins Center for Health Security. And welcome back to the show, Dr. Adalja. I first started talking to you during the pandemic and talked to you many, many times in those months and turned into years. And now here we are 6 years out and we're still having, I guess, a debate of or whatever you want to call it about the origins of the pandemic, among other things. What purpose does it serve in your mind? Are there questions legitimately that we still should want answered?
14: I do think that there are legitimate questions about the early days of COVID. What was going on at the wet market? What was going on at Wuhan right. Institute of Virology? But I don't think that this type of a hearing is the setting where you're actually going to get a very sober, objective judgment or probative type of consideration of those questions. I think this was more political grandstanding, and those questions went unanswered. And for those of us who tuned in wanting to get answers to learn about this, there was no education there.
18: What does the scientific evidence that you've looked over tell you about those origin questions that still are not completely answered? I want to go to Dr. Fauci's diary for a moment. It's on our telestrator that has, you know, gotten so much attention here and did so ahead of this hearing released by Senator Paul, deliberately released by a crazy person in the lab in the Fauci diary. I'm not going to read this whole excerpt, but I'll start kind of right in here. They bring up the possibility that this could have been deliberately inserted, either accidentally released or deliberately released by a quote-unquote crazy person in the lab, the former being the most likely, Fauci writes. Here's Senator Paul today at the hearing on the Wuhan research. Listen.
20: The American people would like to understand your reasoning, your rationale for why you chose to fund the research in Wuhan. There have been, intelligence agencies, the CIA, the FBI, the DOE, have all come to the conclusion that more likely than not, the virus came from the lab in Wuhan. How did you come to the conclusion that a totalitarian country would be capable of doing this in a VSL2 lab, a lab that lacked the security?
18: I noticed the phrase that Senator Paul uses is more likely than not. What about your own research that you've probably looked over so many times from others? What do you think?
14: I don't think that it's easy to come to any conclusion because the Chinese government has had a massive lack of transparency. The Chinese government doesn't say that it came from the wet market. They don't say it came from the Wuhan Institute of Virology. I think that there is evidence that can support either of those hypotheses, but it's clear that the Wuhan Institute of Virology was doing things at a lower than expected biosafety level, and lab accidents do occur. And it's also true that in Wuhan, that the wet market had multiple animals that could possibly harbor this virus there as well. So I don't know that we ever get to the full bottom of this unless we get some information from the Chinese government.
18: One of the challenges that presents, or one of the problems that creates, is that, you know, we have so much disagreement, we have so much polarization on this particular issue in this country, and then if we get hit with something else, or even now as we try to get people to buy in to vaccines, for example, I wonder what the effect of all of that is. It came up with Senator Maggie Hassan, who's a Democrat of New Hampshire, saying this at the hearing earlier today.
21: Since President Trump took office in 2025, more than 4,500 cases of measles have been reported. Children are dying because there has been increased vaccine hesitancy fueled by Robert F. Kennedy Jr., the Secretary of Health and Human Services, and frankly, his entire administration.
18: Now, the senator's talking about Secretary Kennedy, who's had a long history in terms of his opinions on vaccines. What about the effect of all these arguments that we're having over COVID on something like this measles outbreak? What do you think?
14: I do think that all of infectious disease has now become very tribalistic, that there's a Republican way to think about it and a Democratic way to think about it. And I think COVID had that cascading impact because it really put people into two different camps. And now it's kind of metastasized out of COVID into every infectious disease that we think about, whether that's measles, whether that's hantavirus, whether that's pertussis. It's now kind of the new normal when it comes to infectious disease, that it's just one more thing that people fight about and have two different camps for. And that's not how you control an infectious disease. And you could also say that RFK Jr.'s rise to power was because of COVID, because of people's upset, being upset about how COVID was handled, that his groups basically seized that opportunity and catapulted him into this position.
18: You know, I've always found that back then until now that you're always reasonable and measured and research-based. So that's why I enjoyed talking to you then. We're all trying to figure it out. And I appreciate you coming on still now. Thanks, doctor.
14: Thanks.
18: Dr. Amesh Chadasa, Johns Hopkins. Thomas Wolfe wrote that you can never go home again, right? After living a life filled with doing the unexpected, Lindsey Graham got to go home one more time. The late senator's casket returning to Pickens County, South Carolina, where he grew up running drinks to his dad's customers in a bar after a Washington funeral service that featured the president, vice president, cabinet secretaries, senators, Supreme Court justices, and a host of other power players. The South Carolina service today took on a more modest tone. The governor remembered Senator Graham as a servant of South Carolina, always understood the hopes and dreams and of where he came from originally. His friend and long-term colleague in Washington, Trey Gowdy, also spoke and put it this way. Graham never forgot that he was, quote, born with a plastic fork in his mouth, is what Trey Gowdy said. Senator Graham ultimately laid to rest in Central, his first and now forever home.
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3: Economy is showing impressive resilience. Even with recent shocks, the trends are positive and reveal solid growth. Inflation remains elevated relative to the committee's 2% goal. The committee remains resolute. You've heard this before, but we will deliver price stability.
4: Okay, so that's the Fed Chairman Kevin Warsh. Earlier today, he was announcing what was an expected decision from the Federal Open Market Committee, holding the key interest rate that they control steady, right where it has been, at least for now. Now, it's funny, there was a lot of kind of talk going into this. There were some late-breaking predictions by some that maybe they would come out with a surprise rate hike. That did not happen. So if we look at this on the big wall here, the Fed, in the second meeting that Warsh has chaired, leaving rates unchanged, but it's the fifth time in a row that they've done as much. So we had those cuts back. But then as soon as you get to January of this year onwards through July, all, no change, no change. April, no change. June and July, no change. So this is going on for some time. The president, you know, he wants them to cut. He said it over and over again. Been very public about that. He wants rate cuts. But this decision that came in today, which was for no move at all, was not unanimous. And that is also really interesting. So we have this screen of the dissenters. So there were three governors who dissented, and they wanted to raise rates. They wanted to hike. They wanted to raise the overnight bank lending rate by a quarter point. Beth Hammack, Cleveland, Kashkari, remember him from the crisis days, Kashkari, Minneapolis, Logan, Dallas, they all wanted to hike. And if you look at this chart of inflation, you start to get an idea of what's been going on. Remember, 2% is the Fed's target rate on inflation, but it hit 4.2% in May. Back here on the screen, by the way, this is like the way we charted out. This is from like the Liberation Day tariffs. But here in May is the highest level in more than 3 years. That's when we were at 4% plus before coming down to 3.5% in June when there was the ceasefire in Iran. Energy prices dropped at the time. Now, of course, they're heading back up again. So for Warsh, there are many who are expecting the Fed, even though they didn't do it today, to raise rates at their next meeting, which is in December. President was asked about today's decision or lack thereof under his handpicked guy at the Fed. Remember, the last guy was handpicked as well. Here was the president's response to the question.
5: Kevin's fantastic, but he's got a board. Yeah, Kevin's got a board. He's fantastic. He's a brilliant guy, smart. I know he'd love to see lower interest rates. But he's got a board, and it's a political board, and they want to keep rates up.
4: They want to keep rates up. Well, the markets initially actually rebounded a little bit after the decision, but then you see the close. We were lower all day. It was down. Like, that's a big drop, 1,100 points. But in percentage point terms, it's also a big drop for the Dow, 2%. NASDAQ, all the chip stocks that have been selling off, have been a big story for the last couple of days, but another big drop today. And at least some of that may have to do with something other than the Fed. All the AI concerns, we talked about it throughout the show, and the investors kind of wondering when they're going to see returns on all the spending that's being done on AI from some of the big tech companies, two of whom, Microsoft and Meta, just reported their earnings after the close. I think we talked about Meta last hour, Microsoft out as well. We'll break down some of those numbers, talk more about the Fed with Caleb Silver from Investopedia. He joins us in just 60 seconds.
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25: Including Microsoft, including Alphabet, are now draining their free cash flow, their profits, to build out these AI data centers. And investors don't like that one bit. We saw huge sell-offs today after hours in Meta and in Microsoft. And you're going to see another big sell-off tomorrow morning because this entire sector is now under pressure for overspending and not delivering quickly enough on those profits.
13: Are we watching some sort of a bubble burst in real time or...
25: Yeah, and we've actually seen the bubble already bursting. If you look at some of the highest flying stocks of the past 5 years, they're down 20, 30, 40%. And I'm talking about Amazon. I'm talking about Microsoft and Alphabet. These stocks have already been hit pretty hard, and the Oracles of the world down 40 or 50%. So the air is coming out of the bubble in a big way. The question for investors is, how much more air is there, and when are we going to start to see these profits? Because that's why the stock market has made record high after record high going into the first half of this year.
13: Like you said, probably more of it tomorrow morning. Caleb Silver, as always, thank you. thank you. You know, what a world where we live in, this world where a movie that's based on a 3,000-year-old Greek poem is now on track to make $1 billion at the box office. We're going by the numbers on The Odyssey next.
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13: All right. We're going to give you one more by the numbers before we toss things to Blake. And we're going by the numbers on the movie that everybody seems to be talking about. Even I'm talking about it. Even I went to see it. I don't even remember the last time I went to a movie before this, but I did go see Christopher Nolan's The Odyssey. And I think I would use powerful if I had to use one word to describe it. But I guess the other word that you could use, or one of the words you could use to describe it, is profitable, okay? These numbers that we're seeing, this is what we're looking at tonight, it's the money. Unbelievable. $700 million is how much it's officially made at the global box office. But remember, it's only been in theaters 12 days. 12 days it's made that much. Hasn't even opened in China yet. And a lot of people in China, which obviously is a huge market. So The Odyssey is now on track to be Christopher Nolan's highest grossing film that he has ever had. Opening weekend, $264 million globally. his best opening, Nolan, that he's ever had, and he's had some good ones. He's had two films cross the billion-dollar threshold, as a matter of fact. His record is $1.9 billion. That was for The Dark Knight Rises. So far this year, if we look at what's how movies have been performing, there have been three of them, three movies that have passed the billion-dollar mark, all right? So three over a billion. You had Toy Story 5, you had the Super Mario Galaxy movie, and you had Michael. All three of them were a billion-plus. The biggest box office so far this year is Toy Story. So Toy Story 5, just over a billion. And at this rate, the way it's going, only 12 days, The Odyssey probably will top that. So there you go. All right, does it for us in New York. Bring Blake in from Washington. Like I said, I don't even know the last time I went to the movies. But did you see it? I saw this. It's crazy.
4: I can't remember the last movie I've been to. Not only can't I remember, I fall asleep in them, Connell.
13: You wouldn't. I guarantee you, you would not. Well, I don't guarantee much. You would, if you go see The Odyssey, you're not falling asleep. If you are, we're going to get you checked.
4: You know, we'll keep this between me and you. But I do remember now the last movie that I went to. It was my kid's birthday party, and I fell asleep in it.
13: Yes, I won't tell anyone, and nobody.
4: We'll keep that here.
13: Hopefully, maybe a few people actually did hear, is what we hope. Have a good show.
4: All right, Connell. Thank you, sir. I'll take it from here. Hello, good evening. I do thank you for being with us tonight. I'm Blake Berman. So we start tonight with this: Under Oath and Pleading the Fifth. The COVID pandemic's most recognizable voice, going silent.
6: On the advice of counsel, I respectfully decline to answer.
7: Who the f*** do you think you were for doing that? It is a total disgrace what you did to this country.
4: Why Dr. Anthony Fauci pled the fifth and what his old boss, President Trump, is saying about it tonight. Also at this hour, fire for fire. The commander-in-chief warning Iran is about to get a beating, as he put it, for launching a surprise missile attack on American troops in the Middle East.
8: It's our turn, and we'll see if we get there with an agreement at some point, but we're going to hit them very hard.
4: The fragile pause in the fighting blowing up as we await the U.S. military's response tonight. Also this evening, targeting the TAP, a coordinated cyberstrike on more than 30 water systems in one major state. So is that the work of Iran? Plus, have you seen this video? It's absolutely incredible. Courage in the Current, a teenage lifeguard battling brutal surf, risking his own life to save a young boy trapped beneath the pounding waves. The man who took this video right here that's gone totally viral is with us tonight on What He Saw. But first tonight, silent before the Senate. The man who became the face of America's COVID-19 response before the United States Senate today, Dr. Anthony Fauci, with a brief opening statement, then essentially silence, pleading the fifth over 100 times.
6: On the advice of counsel, I respectfully decline to answer. I respectfully decline to answer. I respectfully decline to answer. I respectfully decline to answer based upon my rights under the Fifth Amendment to the Constitution.
4: And as you might imagine, fury then followed and stayed throughout the hearing. One by one, many senators asking, why are you not talking now? Even after one of Fauci's attorneys got booted from the room at the start of the hearing. The president, reacting to the fiery hearing, saying he and Fauci didn't see eye to eye.
8: I disagreed with him on a lot. I would have had to close down the whole country if I listened to him. I mean, made a lot of mistakes.
4: So here's where we begin tonight. We're bringing back Dr. Brett Girard with us last night, mentioned in Fauci's journals, his reaction to what he saw today. But first, our Hannah Brandt live tonight up on Capitol Hill. Hannah.
9: Hey, Blake. Yeah, Republicans, they had a lot of questions for Dr. Fauci, but they really just didn't get any answers from him. Because as you said, Dr. Fauci, he invoked the Fifth Amendment dozens of times throughout the hearing. Now, he did explain why he decided to do that. Fauci said that he believed Republicans were just trying to get him to say something that they could then use to prosecute him. But really, his refusal to answer questions, it didn't stop this hearing from getting fiery. Instead, we saw this deep partisan divide over COVID play out in full view. On the Republican side, we had senators throwing accusations at Fauci, essentially attacking his handling of the pandemic, saying he lied to and misled the American public in his messaging on this. Democrats, though, They defended Fauci. They said he did a good job handling the pandemic. It was a tough time, an uncertain situation. And they made the case that Republicans are actually making us less prepared for future pandemics with their rhetoric. Take a listen to some of the highlights from this hearing.
10: And it is the refusal to admit error that destroys trust. That loss of trust may be your most damaging legacy.
11: This hearing appears to be a culmination of months of biased and selected efforts by the majority under the guise of a committee investigation to basically legitimize a predetermined conclusion that was reached years ago.
9: One noteworthy moment during this hearing was when Fauci's attorney was kicked out of the room by Paul. And then we even saw some senators go after the attorney. Take a listen.
12: He's a high-profile criminal attorney. He's represented some really great people, like Senator Bob Menendez. There's an article here in the Washington Free Beacon that talks about why you would hire a guy like Dervish Shirtler. And the comment is, if you're in deep shit, that's who you call.
9: And now Senator Paul says he plans to hold a committee vote next week on whether to hold Fauci in contempt of Congress, though he does say it's going to be up to the Trump DOJ to decide whether to criminally prosecute. Blake?
15: Of course, President Biden pardoned him. Hannah Brandt live for us tonight up on Capitol Hill. Hannah, thank you. Back with us again this evening, Dr. Brett Giroir, former Assistant Secretary of the of Health in the Department of Health and Human Services. He was, as you might know, a key figure on the COVID task force with us tonight. Doctor, you were on the show last night. I'm not sure we expected this today, so we brought you back, and I hear you're stunned.
16: I am pretty stunned, and I really thought today was a tragic missed opportunity to make progress on some critical public health issues. And whether it was his right or not, pleading the Fifth Amendment about the truths on Wuhan and NIH funding doesn't help America come together. It doesn't help us prepare for the next pandemic. I really thought his lack of testimony let Americans down, and it was a sad day for him and for his legacy, very honestly.
15: Pleading the Fifth before Congress is not new. There have been several high-profile cases from people in all walks of life for all different kinds of reasons. You bring up Wuhan and the gain of function research, which is basically genetically altering a virus so that scientists can maybe try to look at how to mutate it. And we know the what of what happened today. We all saw it. The question is why? Why did he plead the Fifth? Obviously, there was advice there from his counsel, but I wonder, and you brought it up, if it's because of this. Let's roll it.
10: The NIH has not ever and does not now fund gain-of-function research in the Wuhan Institute.
17: Did you fund gain-of-function research in other biolabs around the world?
6: On the advice of counsel, I respectfully decline to answer.
15: Do you think that's the reason why?
16: You know, I can't speculate as to the reason why, but I certainly wanted to focus on the gain of function research because that is a critical policy issue. I think it's clear that his institute did fund gain of function research by any common sense definition, that the research done at the Wuhan lab was gain of function research, and that that gain of function research meaningfully contributed, if not caused, the pandemic virus, as we saw. This certainly led to limitations on gain-of-function research that Dr. Bhattacharya announced today that I think are very sound and very good and position us independent of whatever Dr. Fauci says. I think we're going to be positioned in the future to control this, at least from the American side.
15: President Trump asked about this, as you might imagine, in his Oval Office event about an hour or two after all of this wrapped up and finished. Here was the president.
18: Many more people died under Biden than died in the Trump administration from COVID. COVID was a disaster, but Fauci did not help.
15: You know, the critics here will say some of that is revisionist history, basically placing it on Fauci and saying he didn't help. What would you make of the president's comments there and the critics, you know, as you heard there from Hannah's reporting, who feel that this was an unjust scene today, essentially?
16: Yeah, well, you know, I sat next to Tony every single day in the Situation Room. I was with him almost every day when we briefed the president. Of course, I came a little late in middle of March, and he was there since early January. And he

0: he is not St. Fauci, as many people say, and he's also not the devil.
1: I mean, you called him on this show an unabashed narcissist last night.
0: Yeah, yes, but he made important contributions to our response. He also made errors, and I think he is one of the people responsible for Americans losing trust in the public health system. You know, an early example, saying that masks don't work and don't wear them, that was never the evidence. He was trying to manipulate Americans into not wearing masks because we feared shortages for doctors and nurses. Just tell the American people. They're going to cooperate. They understand. Tell them the truth. Don't try to manipulate them. So I do think he made positive contributions, particularly early in the pandemic. But I think his unidimensional focus on just the virus and not broader issues like getting kids back to school and mental health and the economy put a distance between him and the president. And I think the president was absolutely right in the way he proceeded later in the pandemic. We all urged Americans to open up schools, to open up businesses, and to move on.
1: Dr. Brett Giroir, Admiral, with us once again tonight, member of the task force, and as you heard from him, in the room throughout a lot of it. Doctor, thanks again for joining us tonight. We appreciate it. By the way, Senator Rand Paul, the one at the forefront of that hearing who led it, joins Katie Pavlich tonight to talk about the hearing and the scheduled vote to hold Dr. Fauci in contempt of Congress. That's 10 o'clock Eastern right here. Later this evening on News Nation. Well, President Trump today also promising to hit back against the Iranian regime as fresh strikes shatter the calm across the Mideast. The president promising revenge for failed strikes at U.S. military bases in Jordan on Tuesday. As more countries feel impact from the conflict, the U.S. and Saudi Arabia striking Iran-backed militias, I should say, in Iraq. And late this afternoon, storage tankers at an Egyptian port targeted in a drone strike, likely by Iran. Our Kelly Meyer, live tonight on the North Lawn for us. Kelly, this is normally the time where Central Command says, we went. We haven't heard from him yet, but President Trump is vowing more strikes.
2: Yeah, that's right. And President Trump says he has been briefed on the drone hit on the U.S.-owned gas storage tanker in Egypt. He didn't go into detail, though, only saying that it is going to be, quote, straightened out. And he also responded to the Iranian attack on a U.S. base in Jordan, adding that now it's our turn.
3: They know it's coming. They're asking us not to do it. But, you know, they tried shooting it last night. So we had five rockets shot going 8,500 miles an hour, and all five rockets were knocked down to the ground. But they nevertheless took a shot, so it's our turn. And we'll see if we get there with an agreement at some point.
2: So Iran said it fired several ballistic missiles at a U.S. airbase and military center in Jordan. The U.S. military said it had intercepted multiple ballistic missiles. And we don't know what this means for the peace talks as far as those go. And Secretary Hegseth, we know, also sitting down with Israeli Prime Minister Netanyahu across the street here from the White House at Blair House today. Netanyahu calling it an important meeting. So we are watching tonight here at the White House, Blake, whether or not there will be more strikes potentially on Iran this evening.
1: Blake. Kelly Meyer on the North Lawn for us. Kelly, thank you. Tonight, a staggering cyber attack on more than 30 water systems in Minnesota. And questions now about who might be behind it. Is it an Iran-linked group? Plus, mourners line the streets in South Carolina as the Palmetto State gives a final farewell to Senator Lindsey Graham. And new video of Tony Romo being sacked by police.
4: All right, how many drinks have you had?
1: That question and his response from Tony Romo when we return.
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15: Lakes. And tonight there is one big question about the water in Minnesota. The FBI now investigating a coordinated cyber attack that disrupted more than 30 Minnesota water systems on Sunday and Monday in several communities. It briefly even shut off water in Bram, Minnesota. Now, the FBI long warning about this potential scenario.
16: There has been far too little public focus on the fact that PRC hackers are targeting our critical infrastructure, our water treatment plants, our electrical grid, our oil and natural gas pipelines, our transportation systems, and the risk that poses to every American requires our attention now.
15: The former FBI director there, and tonight the investigation remains active with questions about whether Iranian-linked groups might be directed.

0: responsible. With us now, Minnesota's Chief Information Security Officer, John Israel, and former FBI agent, Gina Osborne. Hello to you both. Thanks for joining us, Gina. Thanks for being with us. John, let me start with you, because this is like just right. You're dealing with this right now. Tell us where the investigation stands, and do you believe that Iran could potentially be behind this?
1: No, thanks. I would say that at this point, like over the last 72 hours, we've been really working closely with our communities throughout Minnesota to really understand this threat, to kind of make sure that all of the water systems that we identified had these exposures had been have taken appropriate action to ensure that the water systems are safe and secure, really focused on that recovery effort. While I wish I could give you some information on attribution, I will say that I'm not an expert in that attribution, and really our focus has been on working with those communities to ensure water systems are safe and secure.
0: Without getting too deep and revealing obviously things you shouldn't reveal, how did they do it? And is the water, more importantly, safe to drink?
1: Yeah, absolutely. So I would say in this particular case, what we do know is 30 communities were targeted through internet connected programmable logic controllers. So essentially those remote control devices that our cities and communities and their integrators and system providers use to manage and monitor those systems. These devices had cellular connections that were connected out, and that exposure was what really created that risk. What we have seen in this particular case was, in the vast majority of cases, with these actors were really just connecting and changing settings to disrupt access to that remote management, not actually getting to the point where they could actually impact the water supply.
0: Gina, what's the FBI likely doing right now?
2: The FBI likely is working with John and his team to go through the entire system, conduct their investigation, and determine who did it and how it was done. And I think John working well and coordinating, I think that's the biggest key in a situation like this. And even before things like this happen, for our utilities to be working with each other and sharing information so we can prevent attacks like this.
0: You heard the old FBI director, Christopher Wray, talk about the PRC in that clip, which is China. But the main cybersecurity agency for the federal government, CISA, put out this warning just a week ago of Iran-linked hackers. CISA and our partners urge organizations to review the updated advisory and implement recommended actions to protect against this Iranian-affiliated threat activity. And we've seen major hacks so far, cyber hacks involving several companies. And the question is, who's behind all of this? What is the threat level right now, most likely, Gina?
2: Well, I would say the threat is definitely high, given the circumstances that we're in geopolitically. However, Iran has been known to hack utility and critical infrastructure. In fact, in March of this year, they were attributed, or at least groups had attributed them, to the hack on LA Metro. So when you look at utilities, transportation, healthcare, finance, Iran, what do they want to do and what would they get out of these types of attacks? And that's retaliation and disruption.
0: So to go broad here, obviously, and you know, John, you're dealing with 30 water systems, which I can only imagine the complexity and what you're going through right now. But just for a little bit of context here, there are roughly 150,000 water systems all across America, whether they're community water systems, transient non-community. You see the numbers there. How do you protect, John, once you figure all this out, how do you protect against this to make sure that this doesn't happen again?
1: I would say the clearest message is really working to share the awareness to all of our communities. Most of these utilities are operated by small towns, by cities, by teams and governments that may not have an IT team, much less a cyber team and an expertise. So most of these are supported by third-party private providers or integrators, and is really working with those across the industry to ensure that the basic security controls are in place for all of these networks and connections.
0: What would you tell, John, the folks there across Minnesota? Should their communities be worried, or do you feel like this is under control?
1: I would say the good news is that there are no warnings to any of our Minnesota providers. We've been working closely in a collaborative response to the state, including our Minnesota Department of Health, which oversees

east of the country, but also of the White House. Man who took this video, what he has to say about the rookie lifeguard. We're speaking to him later tonight. And DoorDash's newest delivery drone is like something out of the Jetsons. When faster food will be flying soon to your doorstep. It's the bottom of the hour, so we head on into the newsroom. Top stories, other side of the break when we return.

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1: Come on, Liam, let's go. Get open. Come on, go for it. Wake up. Wake up, Liam. Oh, come on, use your head. Gotta want it. Dominate.
2: There he goes again. 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
3: That's what Liam wants.
2: That's what we all want.
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5: Thirty on the dot here on the East Coast tonight. Among the top stories coming into our newsroom, Dr. Anthony Fauci, of course, the man who led America's COVID-19 response team, sitting silent today before senators, demanding answers on his handling of the pandemic. Dr. Fauci pled the fifth over 100 times during that hearing today.
6: I certainly understand why you needed a pardon. I certainly understand why, on the advice of counsel, you're not answering any questions, because I think it'd be almost impossible for you to answer the questions truthfully.
5: Fauci preemptively pardoned by President Biden in 2025. The committee's chairman, Senator Rand Paul, saying today a vote to hold the doctor in contempt of Congress will happen next week for his refusal to answer questions. From our Next Star station, WCBD in Charleston, South Carolina today. That moving scene as mourners gather to celebrate the life of the late Senator Lindsey Graham during a funeral in his home state. Graham represented South Carolina as a senator for 23 years, and before that, a member of Congress for 8. Graham was buried today near his childhood home in Pickens County in a private ceremony. Well, heartbreaking testimony today in the murder trial of Lindsey Clancy, the mother charged with killing her 3 children, ages 8, 5, and 3, 5, 3, and 8 months, rather, before then trying to end her own life. Her lawyers argue she was driven by postpartum psychosis. They say she should not be held criminally responsible. Her ex-husband, Patrick Clancy, taking the stand for a second day today, describing her as a dedicated mother whose mental health was in decline, and reliving the moment he came home to find his wife and children. Now, of course, we want to warn you here, some of the testimony is graphic.
7: When you unlocked the door to your bedroom, did you go in?
8: Yeah.
7: And what did you see when you opened the door and went in?
8: I just saw blood everywhere, and the window is open.
5: Our Laura Engel, covering this case for us tonight with the very latest there. Laura?
9: Hey, Blake. Yeah, this is a really tough story to get through. A court wrapping up today with Patrick Clancy on the stand, the former husband of Lindsey Clancy, testified about the day he went to run errands and pick up dinner for his family, a seemingly normal day, to walking into an eerily quiet house to find his wife outside on the ground bleeding after she jumped through a second floor window and finding all 3 of their young children dead in the basement. Now, this long-awaited trial is the first time that Patrick and Lindsey Clancy have actually faced each other since the night she admitted to strangling their children with exercise bands, January 24th, 2023. He told the court he only had 1 phone call with her right after the killings. Listen to this.
7: What did the defendant say at that time about what had happened with the children?
8: She didn't talk about our kids. She talked about what she went through.
7: And what did she say about what she went through?
8: She said she heard a man's voice telling her that if she didn't do it now, she would lose her chance or something like that.
9: Yeah, still working on getting more information about that call. And Patrick Clancy also testified about his wife's declining mental health after the birth of their youngest child. Now, we do want to mention she was a labor and delivery nurse. He described her as having severe insomnia, intrusive thoughts, being prescribed 13 different psychiatric medications, receiving extensive psychiatric care for postpartum mental health just 19 days before she admitted to killing her children. Patrick Clancy is listed as a witness for both sides in this case, the prosecution and the defense. And he's publicly said he forgives his ex-wife, that he views her as ill.

0: not evil. Court continues tomorrow morning, Blake.
1: Wow, listed as a witness on both sides. Laura Engel, live for us tonight. Laura, thank you. Well, News Nation across America tonight, and we start with how about this? Waco, Texas, our affiliate KWKT and the country music legend, Willie Nelson, now speaking out against a proposed data center in his hometown of Abbott, Texas, saying it could threaten farmland and strain resources. In a social media post, the 93-year-old writing in part, quote, "The last thing we need is a loud, water-thieving, light-polluting data center anywhere near our town." He goes on to say the strength of rural America has never come from big industrial footprints. It comes from generations of people, open spaces, and local businesses, a connection to the land. Now, the proposal in Nelson's hometown of Abbott is one of as many as 56 different data centers planned or proposed across the central Texas region. Out to Kansas now, KSNW in Wichita. And would you look at this? A high school teacher dragged out of a city zoning meeting in nearby Emporia for clapping in opposition to a proposed data center. Now, police charged him with disorderly conduct and interfering with law enforcement. Family argues the arrest violates the right to free speech. The community now split over the 1,000-acre facility, which is slated to be finished in 2029. Meantime, President Trump today addressing the backlash to the data center build-out by noting the importance of the U.S. being the leader when it comes to AI.
2: We have to be careful in both ways. We don't want to restrict them where all of a sudden we come in second to China. Whoever wins with AI is going to win. That's how big it is. So it's bigger than the internet ever was.
1: Doesn't stop there. The Trump administration and top lawmakers meeting with the OpenAI CEO Sam Altman today to preview a new and powerful artificial intelligence model. The tech titan says his company remains focused on ensuring America remains competitive with AI as China, of course, dumps billions of dollars as well into new models. Out to Green Bay, Wisconsin now, and our affiliate there, WFRV, and police releasing the body cam footage of the arrest of Tony Romo, the CBS analyst, former Dallas Cowboys quarterback. The legend was pulled over last week, leaving a golf tournament. In body cam video, he is shown performing and failing several field sobriety tests.
3: Did I pass this test?
4: You turn around?
3: No, I didn't, huh? Can I use my phone real quick? Because there's a plane taking off.
4: You're under arrest for operating while under the influence.
1: Now, Romo has not publicly commented on the arrest. His court appearance is set for September. Into our newsroom now from our partners at The Hill. And get this, soon you could be getting your DoorDash from the sky. DoorDash announcing it is launching a new in-home drone delivery program called DoorDash Air. This comes after the Federal Aviation Administration gave them authorization to operate commercial drone deliveries. It is not clear when commercial drone operations, though, will begin. Well, remember when airline seats, it was either first class or economy, and like for most of us, it was economy, right? Pretty simple. You don't want to pay the money for first class, you go into economy. Well, now some are launching close to a dozen different seating types. All, of course, at different price points. What is that all about? The senior reporter for The Points Guy here with us.
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9: Whether you're a Republican or Democrat, you don't want to go and be subjected to this airport, because this airport is it's a terrible place to be, and it's going to be, I believe it's going to go, it'll be rated, within a few years, it'll be rated the best airport in the country.
10: President Trump today moving forward with plans to upgrade the Washington area's most divisive airport. That is one way to put it. President Trump announcing a big multi-billion dulles change at Washington's Dulles International from the Oval Office this afternoon. Central to the revamp, doing away with the people mover shuttles, expanded parking options, and constructing a new underground train to ferry passengers to their terminals. Well, as many summer travelers know, flying has never been more customizable or expensive. More and more airlines introducing segmented pricing where an increasing number of features such as seat selection, priority boarding, checked bags come at a premium cost. JetBlue, now the latest U.S. airline to introduce tiered pricing options as travelers try to sort through a dizzying number of what to do when they book a ticket. Joining me now is Sean Cudahy, senior aviation reporter with The Points Guy. Hello, Sean.
11: Good to be with you.
10: All right. Nice to have you. So JetBlue with the news recently, but let me walk you through this because I don't want to pick on them. But if you were going to book a flight on JetBlue, you've got 10 different options that you could do. 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And then Southwest, the Standard, the Preferred, the extra legroom. Remember how easy Southwest used to be, right? But they're in on all this too. Sean, you say this is like a Chipotle burrito bowl. I say we just want to go from A to B, but you need a PhD now to do it. What's going on here?
11: So airlines are, they say they're giving customers more choice.
10: Okay.
11: What really is happening, though, is that there are just, as you laid them all out right there, it's really actually kind of something when you see them all side by side.
10: It's like an SAT question, is it not?
11: It is. I mean, it used to be what, coach or first class. It used to be like ordering a Philly cheesesteak. Do you want the onions or do you not want the onions? Now it's like, you know, business class, there's extra, classic, basic, premium economy, there's basic and classic. It's really just this, as you mentioned, a tiered option in every cabin, different price points. And, you know, you can go for the lower price, the discount, but you're going to be battling some restrictions in the process.
10: You say think more about doing basic economy and read the fine print. Let's be honest. No one is reading the fine print, right? You're just trying to figure it all out. So what do you tell people?
11: Yeah, so you have to do your research, unfortunately. So when you go to book one of these fares, I mean, that discount might look really good, but you could be paying $5,000 for a lie-flat seat, one of those lie-flat seats across the Atlantic to London or Paris, and not be able to actually pick which seat you're going to be sitting in, or not be able to get into that fancy airport lounge that you thought you were getting with your ticket. Also, basic economy. Really take a look at what the rules are there. Even if you're someone, I mean, it's been around for about a decade now, a little bit more than that across the industry. Even if you've flown basic economy in the past, the rules have really changed over the last several months, and there might be some kind of unpleasant surprises there.
10: Airline passengers increasingly paying a premium for advanced seat selection, carry-on and checked bags, boarding priority, refundability, flight changes, you name it. You see the list there. Is this worth it?
11: Yeah, I mean, it's definitely something that the airlines have capitalized on in the last, 20 years. And certainly, you know, you got to think about what's important to you. I mean, if you have an airline credit card, in some cases that can get you out of the restrictions. If you have status, that can sometimes kind of soften the blow a little bit. But, you know, a lot of these things are pretty important. You know, I mean, in a lot of cases, you might be subject to sitting in a middle seat or not being able to bring, at least on one airline, a full size carry on board. If you book basic economy, you definitely got to know what you're getting into. And in some cases, these things are really important to travelers.
10: Obviously, the war with Iran, oil prices remains a huge story. And, you know, we heard the president from the Oval today basically saying he's going to be striking again soon. What do you think the future of prices is going forward here, generally speaking?
11: At the moment, I am not very optimistic about airfare. I wish I had better news. And that is, kind of regardless of what happens with the war in Iran, we just got out of a cycle where all the different airlines had their earnings calls. And what we're hearing from every airline CEO right now is that they are hoping and they're kind of optimistic for themselves that they might be able to keep these airfares right where they are, even if oil prices come down.
10: Speaking of the president, yeah, that big event in the Oval Office today about Dulles. Fair to say, if you've never been to Dulles, it's a mess, Sean.
11: Divisive. You know what? I have a soft spot for Dulles. It was the first airport that I ever flew out of before I ever stepped foot on an airplane as a kid. I stepped foot on one of those people movers. So I
10: Let's show the people movers. It's that thing right there. The cool thing, if you've never been to Dulles, is you get on the people mover and you feel like it's your childhood because it's the Jetsons. You feel like you're on the Jetsons, right? So now they're pouring all this money to get rid of the people movers. If it's not a mile and a half to get to your flight, it's 10 miles. It's somewhere in between. And that's why people hate it. They're pouring all this money into it, nearly $22 billion, right thing?
11: Yeah, I mean, certainly I think you've heard the complaints over the years about Dulles, about some of the logistical challenges. I mean, the concourse that United flies out of, the C and D concourse, it's a temporary concourse that's been there for decades.
10: Yeah.
11: So, you know, you're going to see some improvements right away in the next few months. United's going to have a new facility, a new terminal, Concourse E, open up out kind of beyond the existing concourse. That's going to be a big upgrade. But, these are going to be, you know, I think passengers are going to be really excited to see some of these upgrades in the coming years.
10: Yeah, I'm one of those people that gets to the airport, like, not crazy early, but kind of early. I just don't want to be rushed. Dulles, it's at 30 because of all the zigzag and all that. Sean Cudahy with us tonight on the news involving your airfare. Thank you, sir. Appreciate it.
11: Thank you.
10: By the way,

0: Airlines. How about this? Just flew the busiest day ever of all time. More than 150,000 flights operated on Thursday worldwide. Get this? That means nearly two planes took off every single second on that day worldwide. Wow. Speaking of wow, have you seen this video? A 16-year-old lifeguard hailed a hero for rescuing a young boy from the pounding waves. This just keeps going on and on and on. Look at this wall of water. It's not just one time. It comes again and again. And he was able to rescue this kid, and it's caught the attention of the White House. The president wants to give him the highest honor, this lifeguard. And the man who took this video joins us live on the other side.
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0: The video that has captured the attention of so many from coast to coast, especially out on the West Coast where all of this went down. That stunning video showing the heroic rescue by a rookie lifeguard, a teenager. He rescued a young boy, rather, from monster waves. This was in Santa Cruz, California. The 16-year-old lifeguard getting pulled into and then under the ocean by waters that just kept on ripping, but refusing to let the boy go. You can even see several others kind of running in and try to help and to try to reach them, but they couldn't. And he was even brushing them back at certain points. That lifeguard, Ryder Williams, receiving national attention, even reaching the White House. President Trump writing on social media in part, quote, "We are going to bring this heroic young man and his family into the White House with perhaps the boy he saved to give him a high civilian honor. Very brave. He deserves it." Obviously, that rescue caught the attention of everyone who saw that video. And that video was taken by Scott Vanderdessen, captured it, posted it, and it went viral. And Scott is with us now. Scott, thanks for jumping on with us tonight. Appreciate it. Take me to that moment.
22: Yeah, absolutely. Thanks for having me on. Yeah, it was Saturday. I was on the beach with my camera. I live right here on Seabright, so I'm out on a regular basis. And I heard the sound of that sneaker wave hitting, and I looked out, and it left a blanket of white foam, almost like snow. And I could see the young man's head, this dark head, just getting sucked right back out into the ocean. Oh. I was standing right next to a lifeguard tower. So me and another gentleman saw at the same time. We both ran up and alerted that lifeguard. He radioed in to a closer tower. We were about 200 yards away from the action. And at that time, the lifeguard there, Ryder, was already aware of the situation, off the tower, feet on the sand, running towards the situation. So that's when I turned on my camera and started recording the recovery.
0: I mean, look, we can see it, obviously, and how ferocious it is. But as you mentioned, you're at a little bit of a distance there. And I mean, the waves just rushing in. Can you describe for us how dangerous it was and truly how heroic it was for this 16-year-old to do what he did?
22: Yeah, absolutely. You know, and that's one of the things I'm most passionate about with this video is as you're watching it, you're drawn in because it's pretty touch and go. And you can see that it's just degrees of separation between the outcome that we're celebrating, the success of this young man, victim was rescued versus what would have been absolute tragedy.
0: Yeah.
22: And one of the things that I'm a proponent of here is getting support between House Resolution 1188. That would classify our lifeguards as first responders. You can imagine if this went a different direction and Ryder wasn't able to hold on to that grip, if he would need counseling and therapy to help him. And
0: oh my gosh,
22: that's the sort of thing our lifeguards, our police officers, our EMTs have, but not our lifeguards. So
0: he's
22: I'd
0: still
22: like to support that.
0: Still a teenager, as so many lifeguards are. Were you able to talk to him afterwards? What was the scene like afterwards? What was he saying?
22: You know, candidly, these lifeguards do this day in and day out. What's unique about this is that it was captured. And he was still on his post afterwards. He finished his shift. This happened at 3:42 p.m. He worked past 6 p.m. that day.
0: Wow.
22: And I caught up with him just on Monday, and I waited for him to finish his shift. He stayed about an extra 20 or 30 minutes that day because there were young families around, and he discretionarily stayed beyond his shift just to make sure that they were well taken care of. I had a few moments to chat with them and just catch up to see how he's doing. And obviously, life changed quite a bit, not because of the rescue, but because of all the attention.
0: Yeah.
22: And, you know, I just encourage

0: him to be the front face of the good men and women that he supports. And he's an incredibly humble young man. He kept pointing to the people who had trained him and said, any other lifeguard in that booth would have done the same thing. And he's right. The lifeguards are a phenomenal group of people. I really hope that this raises our awareness to support them.
1: They are indeed. It's incredible video. We thank you for taking it and sharing our story. And, of course, to the lifeguard himself. Wow. Scott, thank you. I got to leave it there. Send it on up to New York. I'm Blake Berman. Elizabeth Vargas Reports starts right now.
2: Good evening, everybody. I'm Hannah Doba tonight in for Elizabeth. Dr. Anthony Fauci had many things to say in his private diary, but on Capitol Hill today, he really had only one thing to say, and he said it over and over again.
3: On the advice of counsel, I respectfully decline to answer based upon my rights under the Fifth Amendment of the Constitution.
2: 85-year-old Fauci appeared before the Senate Homeland Security Committee this morning for 3 hours of questioning, all about what he knew and didn't know during the COVID pandemic and how it started. For those 3 hours, Fauci refused to answer any questions. Instead, he pleaded the Fifth more than 100 times.
4: Can you explain to the committee why you chose to fund this dangerous research in China?
3: I respectfully decline to answer.
5: Did you literally lie to your own diary? Did you know of that letter sent out to governors about reopening county by county?
3: I respectfully decline to answer.
6: Do you feel like you're a deep?
3: Well, I respectfully decline to answer.
7: What day of the week is it today?
3: I respectfully decline to answer.
2: Wow, Fauci's lawyer repeatedly tried speaking up on his client's behalf, and that wound up getting him kicked out of the hearing by the committee's chairman, Republican Senator Rand Paul. Listen.
4: You are not recognized, sir. Security, please remove him from the room.
2: Fauci was subpoenaed by Senator Paul, a longtime critic of the now retired infectious disease expert. Paul has accused Fauci of lying to the American people about COVID's origin. The senator claims Fauci approved funding for research at a lab in Wuhan, China that caused the pandemic. The intelligence community remains divided over how COVID emerged. The FBI and CIA say that a lab leak is most likely. A handful of other agencies say it came naturally from animals. But Dr. Fauci claims Senator Paul is more interested in putting him in jail than learning the truth about where COVID came from.
3: At the sole reason he is calling me before this committee is to get me to say something, anything, that could vindicate his repeated public pledges that I end up, in his words, quote, behind bars, unquote. Any reasonable person who has followed his unhinged obsession with me would readily come to the same conclusion.
2: Now, Senator Paul pushed back on that accusation after the hearing, and he said he's moving forward with a contempt vote that could put Fauci behind bars.
8: The question on contempt will be voted on, and then there's a question of whether or not the Department of Justice will take that up. You know, I've recommended before for his criminal prosecution, and neither the Biden DOJ nor the Trump DOJ have taken it up.
2: Now, President Biden issued a pardon to Fauci in his final hours in office, and Senator Paul says that pardon stripped Fauci of his constitutional right to plead the Fifth today. There is a lot to get to. Let's go to our panel. Chris Saliza, he's a News Nation political contributor and author of the So What newsletter on Substack. And Lauren Wright, Princeton University political scientist, also a News Nation political contributor. Great to see both of you again, Chris. I will start with you, and let's start there. The story isn't over. Contempt vote next week. We can leave the legalities for the lawyers, but what do you think this is? Was this a serious hearing about COVID, accountability, or was it just political theater?
9: Well, a little bit of both, I would say. I hate to, you know, go choose option C when you give me A and B. But look, I think two things can be true. Number one, Rand Paul does have a long-standing animus toward Anthony Fauci. And Anthony Fauci, in pleading the Fifth, legally, obviously, well within his rights, right, politically, it makes you look guilty. I said it about Donald Trump. I'd say it about Joe Biden. Somebody, anybody who pleads the Fifth, I get that legally you can do it. but politically it makes you look like you're hiding something. And when it comes to COVID-19 and the questions around Anthony Fauci and his role, what he knew, what he knows now, pleading the fifth is probably, I didn't go to law school, my mom still regrets that. It's probably the smartest thing to do legally, but I will tell you, Hannah, you know, when you're looking at it politically, golly, he said it 111 times.
2: And look, the American public likes transparency, Lauren, but I do want to ask you about Senator Paul. He's known for his personal political fights. We saw it with Mark Wayne Mullen. We've seen it with Trump in the past. Is he getting his own way, or is this bringing more attention to the issue unnecessarily?
6: Well, Paul is actually quite effective on these medical questions, and so are senators with a medical background. Right. I mean, think about Kennedy's confirmation process. It was fascinating to see the back and forth. And so I would have loved it if Fauci would have answered these very important questions about totally legitimate. He advised the governors and the localities he's blaming this on the school closures, on the masking, on the educational lack of development of our kids, on the virus transmission and the vaccines and all of these things that are legitimate scientific questions that now that we don't have the politics, we need to know the answers to for next time. And so I would have liked to see the back and forth. And I think even for Fauci's fans, you know, and I come from a family of, you know, teachers, a lot of them are of Italian descent, both on my side and my husband's side. We were obsessed with this guy at the beginning. He was a trusted voice, but now people have questions. And so even for the fans, they want to hear him go toe-to-toe with Rand Paul. Tell us the truth. We want to hear the counter arguments. What did you know and not know? And so I would have liked to see it no matter how it shook out.
2: Yeah, I think most of us would have loved that. President Biden's pardon of Fauci fueled accusations years ago of a cover-up, Chris. And then today, Fauci invoked the fifth, like you mentioned, 111 times. Regardless of legal reasons, what does that do to public trust?
9: Oh, I think it erodes it. I mean,
2: so
9: I think
2: bad.
9: Lauren's
2: yeah.
9: right. Yeah, I mean, look, if I had to choose someone to deal with a condition, a health condition I'd have, I'd go with Fauci over Rand Paul. I mean, right? But
2: maybe
9: when you
2: anymore.
9: Are dealing with something, yeah, when you're dealing with something that was not just a small thing, I mean, this was a societal, international, our kids, you know, I have a 17-year-old and a 13-year-old. I mean, this is a seminal moment in their growing up. It reshaped how we do things. I wish it wasn't Rand Paul as the committee chair because it does give Fauci a relatively easy out to say, look, you've said you want me to be behind bars repeatedly publicly. Like if it had just been another Republican senator, because I'm with Lauren, like to me, it's like the 9/11 commission, right? I mean, we need to know how we got here. I don't think Anthony Fauci is a bad actor personally. But I think he was operating under the information he had. And, okay, how can we avoid these things happening again? How can we keep kids in school longer? How, you know what I mean? Like, it's something we need to learn from. But unfortunately, and I think Lauren makes this point so well, we can't even get the politics out of it on both sides years after for something that I think we all want to. Okay, if there's another pandemic, let's have a better way to approach it than we did.
2: There's no doubt it's very significant that one of the most memorable or recognizable faces of COVID-19, Anthony Fauci.
6: Yes. And according to him and his diary.
2: His personal diary, pled the fifth several times. But what about his lawyer being booted? As we talk about public trust, what do you think the reaction to that's going to be?
6: Well, that was quite dramatic. And I could see both sides of this. You know, if you're a Fauci fan, you want to see the lawyer get in there and mix it up and defend him and get kicked out. And you want to add to the argument that it's a political spectacle. And so certainly it did that. But then, you know, Rand Paul was exercising his authority as the committee chair, and that is part of the procedure. If you're not recognized, you're not supposed to be there, and he defied that multiple times.
2: Chris, if these diary entries don't change the science of what we know, do they change the public's understanding and how decisions are made?
9: I don't know the answer to that because I wish, but I doubt most people are going to read a 1,000-page diary of Anthony Fauci. Do you know what I mean? It would be great if they did. But I think, unfortunately, what you're going to get, and this is just the nature of kind of our attention economy, you're going to get people on the right being fed the stuff that they want to hear, the people on the left being fed the stuff they want to hear, and it's just going to be politicized. Look, I think Anthony Fauci, he had been a public figure for many years. He became an international celebrity. I mean, this was, really? He was, the other than the Pope and Taylor Swift, I'm not sure that LeBron James maybe, there's probably no more recognizable figure in that period of time. And yeah, it went to his head, I think. And it's reflected in the diaries. He's a human being. I think he thought it was cool that Bette Midler called him or, you know, whoever.
2: Barbara Streisand.
9: Barbara Streisand. I mean, if Barbara Streisand called me, I'd think, okay, I've made it. I'd go tell my mom. You know, like, I think that the reality of the situation is it would be so good for us to be able to take the politics out of this and say, what did we do well? What did we,
2: almost
9: I mean, the
2: nothing.
9: Vaccine, the development of the vaccine, that's amazing that we were able to do that in such a short period of time. What did we do well? What did we do poorly? Maybe, you know, the supplies we had on hand weren't, you know, adequate for the time. And how, if this comes around again, because if you listen to any epidemiologist or viral infection, they say these sorts of things, because of planes, because, you know, how we can travel, they're very hard to contain, and it's probably going to happen again. Let's learn those lessons rather than fight the same old political fights. Unfortunately, Lauren and I don't have any, we're not in elected office. We can't yet. We can't change that. You know what I mean?
2: What about that, what critics are saying, that Fauci just handled this like any scientist early on, where he's just trying to get all the evidence together for a pandemic that's quickly evolving around the world?
6: I think that's inexcusable. I mean, you can see from the diaries, first of all, that he sort of saw himself as a political advisor and knew he was putting his hand on the policy scale because he was making decisions. This is why people were so upset, especially who have young kids, like Chris talked about. He was putting his hand on the scale of public health and making decisions as a society. He was steering people in a certain direction based on what he thought was good for the population. And people wanted to know, what's good for my family? Tell me the science so I can decide for my own family and my own kids. And he really deprived a lot of people of those decisions. And that's why there is a difference between individual decisions and public health decisions. And sometimes people just want the information and they want to decide for themselves. And they were not allowed to do that.
2: We'll see how the contempt vote plays out next week. We always appreciate both of you, Chris Liza, Lauren Wright. I'll see both of you soon. Thank you, guys.
9: Thanks. Take care.
2: And 6 years on, we are still debating where COVID came from. And we may never definitely know the answer. My next guest says part of that problem is censorship and a lack of transparency from top officials, including Dr. Fauci. Michael Schellenberger, he's one of the most prominent investigative journalists focusing on the origins of COVID. 3 years ago, he helped break a major story that turned the lab leak theory from a conspiracy to an open dialogue. So what did he take away from the hearing today and everything we learned from Fauci's diaries? Take a listen. Michael, you've been arguing for years that Fauci was not forthcoming with the public, even misleading at times, despite his refusal to answer questions today. Are Dr. Fauci's diary entries evidence enough to prove that you were right so much time later?
10: Yeah, thanks for having me. I think the diary entries are amazing. There are a lot of pages to read, about 1,500 pages, including both the pre-COVID diary, and they're fascinating readings. I mean, this is a Shakespearean figure who's gone from sort of being treated with godlike status to somebody who is, I think, has lost a lot of credibility over the last few years, in particular when we got these internal messages showing the ways in which he was manipulating a scientific paper about the origins of COVID. But, you know, the diaries revealed that, in fact, he took credit for getting school closures in New York and California. He had said publicly that he was not behind those closures. We also see him in the diaries acknowledging natural immunity, even though he then advocated for mandates for people even that had COVID in the past. We see him recognizing that the efficacy of the vaccine declined significantly and rapidly over a few months, and not acknowledging any exceptions to those mandates. So I do think that these diaries are significant. I think that the story, both on the origins and also the botched response to COVID, are really stories where there's not like exactly a smoking gun. There's just a huge amount. There's a totality of evidence, and these diaries really add to that evidence.
6: Like, you've long argued that the February 2020 call was the pivotal moment in shaping the public narrative about what we know about COVID, how it started, and of course,
2: according to your reporting, an effort to suppress the lab leak theory. Now we have Fauci's diary saying only two of the 12 scientists on that call initially rejected a lab leak, while Fauci wrote this again in his diary, quote, "We could not let this go." If he hadn't refused to answer questions today, Michael, what question would you have asked him about that entry, that specific one?
10: Yeah, I would just say, how is it that you in good faith could possibly have represented the scientific consensus as being that COVID came from animals rather than from a laboratory when only two of 12 said that it was inconceivable? I think the other thing to note here is that the diaries make very clear, and we already knew this, but Fauci is enormously influential, not just as an expert, but as the person that was paying the money for these gain-of-function experiments. I think the other thing that there's been a lot of noise on is sort of how do you define gain-of-function. The diaries make also provide this really interesting back history going back to the Obama administration, where he really led the effort to both put a pause to maintain control over these gain-of-function efforts and then redefined them in two separate ways, both on them being exclusive, excluding mammals, and then also only covering when people get sick or die. And in this wider sweep, we see Fauci as somebody that's just very narrowly focused, you know, both on the response to the pandemic, where he's really doesn't want to consider. He actually kind of says he knows people are talking about the impacts on kids of school closures, but then just sort of says we shouldn't consider that. And then similarly, just this insistence that we really just have to focus on the animal transmission. And he was constantly downplaying the risks of lab leak. Another scientific consensus point is that there was a biosafety board who's basically did not want to publish some of these results, fearing that it would allow for terrorism. There was also a lot of concerns around lab leaks, and he really overrode those. So you really see a picture of a single person in multiple instances overriding what the scientific consensus was, all in the name of being an emblem and avatar of science.
2: So we're 3 days after that call that you and I just talked about. The first draft of the Origin paper begins circulating. It eventually concludes, we do not believe that any type of lab-based scenario is plausible. Your reporting, going back, and you just said this, has long argued the scientific paper helps stifle any discussion when it comes to lab leak theories. Do the diary entries, their timing around this paper provide that missing link, or do they raise even more questions than we had before?
10: Well, no, what we see in the diaries are just additional evidence. I mean, I don't really think you could deny this set of events before the diaries, but the diaries provide some more color to that event where he knows that that's happening, and you see him constantly trying to override the views of a majority of scientists, both on the lab leak. We also had these prior internal Slack messages where you hear the authors of this paper saying, oh, we've heard from the higher ups, essentially need to redirect our focus to a lab leak, to an animal transmission rather than a lab leak, which is where those scientists were headed until that intervention by the higher ups. Later, those same scientists made clear that the higher ups included Fauci. So there's not really a lot of room for him to maneuver here today. In that sense, I think it's not surprising that he chose the Fifth Amendment, because it'd be hard to talk about these issues without either lying or acknowledging that he violated what was clearly a scientific consensus going into the pandemic, that it had escaped from a lab.
2: There are some people who look at these diaries and they just see a scientist working through uncertainty during a rapidly evolving pandemic. Why do you believe they tell a very different story?
10: Well, yeah, this has been the main narrative, is that they did the best they could at the time. But I'll give two examples. You know, one is that we had this Israeli study of natural immunity showing, lo and behold, natural immunity still works as it has. We've known it has for 2,500 years. And he knew that, acknowledged it, and then just said, well, we still have to mandate vaccines anyway, again, out of that just sort of monomaniacal focus on vaccinating people. We also saw him recognizing that the efficacy of the vaccine declines rapidly over time, and that and also acknowledging that people do get infected, even though, of course, there's this very, very famous television clip and many other clips of him talking to black residents of Washington, D.C., and insisting to them that if they get the vaccine, they won't be infected, and then privately admitting that, of course, they would, which is also something that we knew as soon as the vaccines had been produced.
2: Fauci supporters also will say these diary entries show exactly what the scientific process is supposed to look like: private deliberation, disagreement, the testing of different theories before they reach a conclusion. What makes Fauci's diary entries different from normal scientific inquiry, Michael?
10: Well, you know, there's been so much commentary on Fauci's sort of self-obsession chronicling every single media profile. But it's actually, if you read all 1,500 pages of these diaries, it's quite amazing. Like, it's not exaggerated what people have said. He's always talking about how somebody really praised him, how people really appreciated him. Yeah, I mean, you might think, well, maybe a couple of mentions of

0: here and there, but I mean, it's really quite chronic. That's sort of then combined with this just extraordinary power in terms of the purse. I mean, it's tens of billions of dollars of funding he's giving out. There's one instance in there from this earlier episode where the scientists all say, we don't feel like we can tell the truth about what's about our concerns because Fauci controls all the funding. And Fauci, just in his diary, being very angry, how dare anybody suggest that they would be intimidated to say what they thought, just given that it might contradict him, the person that's giving away all this money. So on the one hand, it's maybe, I think the nicest way to put it is that he's just really oblivious to the amount of power he has, but he's also very open about how much power and influence he has. He's just, I mean, it's just, I can't think of another figure in public life who's had such disproportionate amount of power to determine policy. I work on a whole bunch of other issues, and this is just remarkable. Not only do you see the person that was demanding and overriding concerns around funding laboratory experiments, including one that was going to insert the thing that made COVID more, or you know, that part of the process, at least for the proposal that was going to be funded, was to insert this particular COVID furin site to make it more transmissible and infectious. And so you see this constantly along where he's overriding these concerns. And then sort of when he gets called out on it, sort of says, oh, I was just advising. I wasn't the actual panel that produced it, even though we have all these records of him influencing those panels.
1: Michael, I'll say it again. Your reporting is incredible. And I just appreciate you making your time for us today. Thank you so much.
0: Thanks for having me.
1: Such a fascinating interview. And coming up, President Trump issues a new threat to Iran, and it's so explicit we can't even say it on TV. But take our word for it, he means business after a sneak attack on U.S. forces in Jordan. Why is Iran gambling on an escalation? We're going to talk about it. And later, remember that AI model that went rogue, hacking another company completely on its own? Well, OpenAI CEO Sam Altman, he was on Capitol Hill today with an update on what the company plans to do with that system as lawmakers weigh new guardrails for artificial intelligence. Why Altman now acknowledges that may not have been the only time his models went rogue. We'll talk about it next.
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9: 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Yeah. 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
10: Escalation in an already unpredictable war is upending oil markets and signaling the fight could be entering a dangerous new phase. Iran launched what President Trump is calling a surprise attack on a U.S. military base in Jordan. All of the missiles were successfully intercepted. But the brazen provocation abruptly ended the relative peace during a pause in fighting, while negotiations were reportedly picking up again. It also marks the first time an Iranian strike wasn't in direct retaliation for an American attack. Military analysts say the move suggests Iran's leaders believe they hold the upper hand, a notion President Trump seemed very eager to shoot down.
11: It's going to be straightening out. In the meantime, we're going to be hitting them very hard.
10: The U.S. military was quick to follow through with a deadly strike of its own, not on Iran, but on the proxy forces in its Gulf neighbor, Iraq. And the U.S. got an assist by bringing in yet another Gulf nation, Saudi Arabia. All of it putting the danger in stark display that this widening war could sweep up the whole region, even beyond. This all happening as Israeli Prime Minister Netanyahu's first visit to Washington since the start of the war. Moments ago, I spoke to Israel's ambassador to the United Nations, Danny Danon, about what Israel wants to happen next. Ambassador, let's start with Iran's surprise attack yesterday on U.S. forces in Jordan. It occurred during Prime Minister Netanyahu's first visit since the start of the war. And obviously, furious, President Trump made clear today that Iran is going to get a beating. Does Israel want to be involved in the next phase of attacks, whatever they may be?
12: First of all, Hannah, it's not the first attack. You know, Iran has been attacking 12 countries in the last few weeks. So they continue with the hostility. They continue not to comply with the MOU. We respect the judgment of President Trump to lead the way he wants to respond. And our policy is very clear. If the U.S. will ask us, we will be ready. If Iran will attack us, we will retaliate immediately, and it will be painful. It will be very painful for the regime if they will attack Israel again.
10: Prime Minister Netanyahu met with Defense Secretary Pete Hegseth today. Are Israel and the U.S. aligned on what happens next in the war?
12: We coordinated in the past our efforts. We share the intelligence we have with our allies in Washington, and we'll continue to do that. And we prove that when we stand together, we win together. So it's up to the president to decide where he's leading the next steps. But we are ready for all scenarios.
10: If diplomacy does move forward, what does Israel ultimately want from an eventual peace deal with Iran?
12: Well, it's very simple, Hannah. We want to make sure and guarantee that Iran will not obtain a nuclear weapon. Look what they are doing today with the ballistic missiles, sending them to so many places around the world. God forbid they will have a nuclear capability and they will assemble it on those ballistic missiles. That would be too late for us, for the American people, for the allies of the U.S. So that is the goal, and we share the same goal with the president.
10: There have been reports of disagreements between President Trump and Prime Minister Netanyahu, but Netanyahu said their meetings yesterday was, quote, one of the best conversations he had with the president. First, is there anything to those?

0: efforts?
1: Absolutely not. You know, we work together. We agree about most of the issues. Not always we agree about everything or how to get to the direction we want to go, but there's a great chemistry between the leaders. And more importantly, we share the same principles, the same values, the same enemies, and we will continue to work together.
0: The Prime Minister and President Trump met hours before those surprise attacks from Iran yesterday. Have they spoken since, sir?
1: Well, there is communication all the time. When it's not directly between the leaders, it's between the teams. I speak with the ambassadors. So there is ongoing communication. And also today, with the intelligence that we share, we don't hold anything. We send everything we have immediately. And I can tell you that the intelligence that we share sometimes save American lives, save the lives of our allies in the region, and we will continue to do that.
0: Ambassador, we've focused a lot on the show about the rise of those on the left refusing to support Israel, but I do want to play you this clip from Joe Rogan's most recent podcast, and I'll get your reaction after.
2: Like, how could anybody defend that?
3: Right.
2: I don't even know how many people are dead. You have a complete wipeout of a city, like 90% of Gaza's gone, or whatever the percentage is. You look at the buildings, you look at what it used to look like, you look at what it looks like now. Like, this is defensible?
0: As you know, Rogan is not a Democrat. He's one of the most influential podcasters in the country. Do you worry Israel is losing the relations battle in the U.S., the public relations battle in the U.S.?
1: We are aware it's challenging. You know, it became very popular to attack Israel. I see many politicians and podcasters and wannabe that they attack Israel day and night to get more traction for their social media. But let's look at the facts. We didn't start this war. We were attacked from different directions. We didn't forget what happened on October 7th. And we will continue to defend our people. With all due respect to all those commentators, I remember what I saw a day after when I went to the location of October 7th. So we will continue to protect our people. And our enemies should know, if they come to kill us, to rape us, to kidnap us, we will not stand idly by. We will protect ourselves.
0: October 7th was an atrocity. When we talk about Gaza, though, respectfully, sir, with all what you're calling misinformation out there, why not let journalists in? Not escorted, but let journalists in Gaza and let them do their jobs.
1: We know that it's not safe there, and we know it's complicated, and we know that Israel will be blamed if, God forbid, something will happen to those reporters. Today, you know, you have internet in Gaza. There's a lot of information getting out from Gaza, and there is nothing to hide there. But basically, we don't want to take the responsibility for those reporters, for their well-being. So we coordinate. You know, when they want to go in, we coordinate, and we make sure that they are safe.
0: All right. Ambassador Danan, we always appreciate your time, sir. Thank you again for joining.
1: Thank you, Hannah.
0: And coming up, 1 week after that unprecedented rogue attack by an AI model on a rival company, the CEO of OpenAI says artificial intelligence has officially surpassed human intelligence. Well, now lawmakers have just days to come to an agreement with AI companies on possible guardrails that would see the government vet the most advanced models. Tonight, the president's also weighing in, and we'll speak to a leading expert about whether the AI job apocalypse is really here. That's next.
4: News Nation Tonight. After facing off with Dr. Anthony Fauci on Capitol Hill, Senator Rand Paul joins Katie Pavlich. What he says about the testimony, plus the one and only Bill O'Reilly. Katie Pavlich, tonight, 10, 9 Central, only on News Nation.
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21: Back. It was something akin to the Jetsons in our News Nation newsroom last night. This was right here in the studio. Robots taking over during the Future Is Now town hall. In the control room and everything, both behind the scenes and on air. But our town hall raised some very serious questions. One's OpenAI CEO Sam Altman was no doubt faced with as he embarked on a Capitol Hill blitz today, including whether the AI industry should be largely left to self-regulate. Technology that Altman himself has said has the potential to dwarf nuclear fission. As one guest, NYU professor Scott Galloway, put it in our town hall, would we allow Oppenheimer, the father of the atomic bomb, to sell nukes on the open market? The answer is obvious. No.
28: There's tremendous economic growth that can be realized from these companies. But at the same time, we should probably say, at a minimum, have a 60-day waiting period where some very thoughtful people, including some of your guests that you're bringing on, can battle test these models to ensure that they're not going to create their own cyber attacks, see us as an enemy, be used for self-healing weapons, be used for terror attacks.
21: Altman meeting with lawmakers and members of the Trump administration ahead of a Saturday deadline issued via executive order. Now, for AI companies to come up with a framework to first submit their most powerful new models for government review,

0: before releasing them to the public. AI companies, well, they're pushing back. They're arguing government intervention, especially from within the Defense Department, will slow innovation. Tonight, President Trump weighing in on these high stakes.
1: Looking at AI, we're looking at controls. We don't want to restrict them, where all of a sudden we come in second to China.
0: There is another reason why the moment is potentially so pivotal. It has to do with that unprecedented OpenAI hacking incident. We told you about it last week, in which an unreleased AI model that was intentionally cut off from the internet instead broke out of its cage at OpenAI and attacked a rival firm. No one told it to do so. It acted on its own. Just this week, Altman announced AI has hit singularity, meaning models can independently improve themselves. Tonight, Sam Altman telling alarmed lawmakers the model involved in that hack has been, quote, permanently deactivated. But will that be enough to calm fears, or are we finally at an AI inflection point? Joining us now, Teresa Payton, a cybersecurity expert and former White House chief information officer. Teresa, I'm so happy to talk to you. I'm excited to talk to you. I want you to listen to this from Altman. He was asked today if there could be more of those independent AI hacking instances. I'll talk to you on the other side.
2: Could there be other systems that were hacked by OpenAI?
3: I mean, there could be, yeah.
0: Yeah, there's no denying it. OpenAI said today it deactivated the model we were talking about that went rogue last week. But is that enough?
4: Unbelievable. I mean, so here's the thing. We have a construct for this. We have other software models that we roll out that give America a competitive advantage, and there's safety and ethics built in. This can be done, and it can be done in a way that we can still win the global race, still be a dominant innovator on these issues, but we do need governance and guardrails. And the fact that something jumped the lab and they don't know if it hacked other things, that's really irresponsible.
0: Let me pose a question we asked in our introduction during the town hall. Is this an AI inflection point in terms of regulation or guardrails?
4: We're over a year behind in doing governance and guardrails, and candidly, we're running out of time. The decisions we make in the next 12 to 30 months could impact the next 50 years. So we should have done the governance and guardrails a while back. A lot of people pushed back and said that's not the right thing to do. But we're seeing evidence of these companies creating things where they don't have the right audit logs, they don't have the right controls in place. Can you imagine if a bank released new software and said, oh, sorry, we actually accidentally put all of your accounts in the hands of criminals? That would not be allowed. And so there is a way to do this. The question is do we have the grit and the will to get all the smart people in the room and come up with the right third-party assessment review of this?
0: Yeah, there's so much conversation around this. There's no doubt that we are the most innovative country in the world. But Mark Zuckerberg, he wrote an op-ed in the Wall Street Journal in which he took a swipe at rival Anthropic and OpenAI makers of the top AI models. Of course, he wrote this, quote, "I don't understand why anyone who believes that AI will eliminate most jobs and much of humanity's relevance would rush to build that future," end quote. Zuckerberg also built his company with no real guardrails, and governments around the world are reckoning with that with those consequences years later, especially young people. But does he have a point here, Teresa?
4: Yeah, I read his editorial and I thought, wow, this is upside down world, because Mark and I actually agree on several things that he said. And because I've been, for 20 years, we've had this experiment called Meta, where there's really great things that happen, but there's other things like deepfake AI images are creating elder abuse fraud scams, and we know Right. Kids have self-harm issues. So I do agree with him on the standpoint of we need governance and guardrails, and we should be focused on human flourishing. And so those parts of his op-ed, spot on, Mark. Couldn't agree with you more. Would love to see more from you, Mark, on governance, guardrails, and safety. Thinking about ethics and safety and having a third-party governance group who calls the ball and calls the shots on whether or not you're doing a good job.
0: I think it's interesting what President Trump said about this when it came to tightening regulation. He said China could speed ahead if we did that. Now, many American companies, an estimated 80% of them, already use cheap Chinese AI models. Teresa, how do we walk that tightrope that the president described, still being innovating, leading in innovation when it comes to this, but also, you know, not make sure we have guardrails?
4: Yeah, no, you're right about that. I mean, obviously, competition is a good thing. Again, that's what makes America so amazing, is we do foster competition. And China is offering a just good enough model for a less price. And so businesses

0: with bottom lines that they have to meet, they have to weigh whether or not there's a national security concern. Just saying it's from China and that it is inherently dangerous is not okay. We need to do our due diligence on China's models as well, show where the vulnerabilities are and tell businesses what the risks are and let the businesses make their decisions with eyes wide open. But open competition versus oligarchy on AI is really what's going to create the governance, the guardrails, and making sure that we've got the best models at the best price available to us.
1: You made some really interesting points. I know this conversation is going to continue for quite some time now. Teresa Payton, we hope you come back soon. Thank you again.
0: Absolutely. Yeah, let's keep the conversation going.
1: I think we need to after what we've been seeing in the last few months. Thank you again. And coming up.
2: Many of those students have ended up coming here to work.
3: I think we're up to 4. A couple have gone on to actually open their own businesses.
1: 2 years of training, affordable tuition, and a six-figure salary. 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We'll be right back.
4: As parents, we have a million things running through our minds. 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
6: If you're looking for a job that industry officials say won't be taken over by AI, you are not the only one. According to a recent poll, Americans are increasingly favoring skilled trades over 4-year college degrees. An automotive facility in Nebraska is offering a 2-year program teaching students how to become a collision technician. They say it's in high demand, and it's facing a severe worker shortage right now. Estimates show about 73,000 positions. They'll open up just in the next 3 years. The Nebraska program only costs $6,000 per year, but pay for those recent grads can start at $50,000 and go all the way up to six figures. News Nation correspondent Mills Hayes, she visited that training facility to learn more about how it's encouraging young people to enter the trade. Watch.
7: Hannah, apprenticeships are having a comeback. They've grown by more than 80% in the last 10 years, and tech schools that offer apprenticeship programs like this one are trying to fill that worker shortage that could make your car repair costs pricier and take longer.
8: Americans spend, on average, $5,000 to fix their car after a crash, but a shortage of collision technicians can drive that bill even higher.
7: At Metropolitan Community College in Omaha, Nebraska.
9: Let me see what that point looks like that you selected.
7: Joe Baker is training the next generation through a 2-year apprenticeship program costing less than $6,000.
9: We talk about a technician shortage and a need for this type of labor. I have a student of mine that I just talked to a couple weeks ago. He's been in the career field for a year and a half, and he's got some really good benefits. And I said, you know, what are you making? I'm just curious. He's like, Joe, I'm at $115,000 this year.
10: Again, keeping your fingers out of the way.
7: But still, training programs fall 58% short of demand. Even last year, Ford CEO Jim Farley sounded the alarm, saying the country's emphasis on 4-year degrees had contributed to the shortage.
11: I didn't know what to do out of high school. You know, I was kind of a troubled kid, to be honest. I got myself hung around the wrong people.
7: But Ian found a new path here and now hopes to open his own business one day.
11: I want to have a happy family. I want to have a nice house. You know, I want to be able to take nice vacations.
7: While students are still in school, they're already working at local body shops like this one, earning a paycheck, getting real-world experience, and hoping to get hired on full-time after graduation.
12: If you own a collision center, a body shop, and you're not connecting with the next generation, yet you're begging for technicians, you're doing something wrong.
11: I think I could have a great future outside when I finish this program.
7: Almost as many people that are coming into the career are leaving the career each year. Why do you think that is, and what needs to change?
9: Students today and entry-level employees want to be treated well. They want to have decent benefits. They want to have some time off here and there. Growing up, honestly, and not having a lot of money was challenging, but it's changed my life a lot because I don't want to put my daughter in some of the situations that I was in, and the automotive industry's helped make that happen.
7: The Collision Engineering Career Alliance launched back in 2020 to help address this shortage. They partner with schools like MCC and six others nationwide, and they tell me that students have joined the program as a second career, looking for a job that's immune to AI. Hannah?
6: Mills Hayes, thank you so much. And Chris Cuomo joins me live next. We'll be right back.
13: Babes, what are you doing?
14: What? I'm just mowing the lawn.
13: 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Don't you remember? Smokey Bear says,
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15: Smokey.

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15: Chris, Senator John Fetterman, he'll be on your show in a few moments, and he was at the Fauci hearing today, so you guys have plenty to discuss.
16: He was there, and he has been saying, Hannah, that, look, things that were said by Fauci and others about what happened in the lab were not true. Like what? What is his proof about what we know about what America funded and where it may have led or didn't lead?
15: Yeah.
16: I'm very interested in the lab leak and who made the pandemic. I mean, there was a lot of dancing today. Of course, Fauci didn't help, but we already know his answers, and we know that the questions were